0: celebrations. Heat is also causing Independence Day delays and prompting officials like New York Mayor Zohran Mamdani to issue warnings. And he tells Fox Weather,
1: "We need to take every precaution we can. And so whether it's the cooling centers or it's extending the hours of mid-size and Olympic-size swimming pools to 8:30 p.m. or it's for the first time in our city's history having cooling vans outside, we're looking to do everything we can to make it easier for New Yorkers to stay cool."
0: As the U.S. celebrates, Iran mourns. That country is holding a days-long funeral for its supreme leader, killed on the first day of the war. Meantime, talks between the U.S. and Iran are on hold during the burial.
2: The new supreme leader, Khamenei's son, won't be attending after Israel reportedly threatened to assassinate him. Iran, in turn, threatened to embrace nuclear weapons after downplaying civilian attacks in Bahrain at the U.N. Security Council meeting. A New York Times report claims the U.S. warned Iran this spring Israel may have been plotting to kill its foreign minister and parliament speaker, delivering the message via intermediaries amid concern it could doom ceasefire negotiations. Trump and Netanyahu moving past recent tensions in a call agreeing to meet soon in the U.S. Bibi, in a statement, lauded America as a guarantor of global freedom.
0: Fox's Jackie Heinrich reporting. Three people died on Wisconsin's Lake Geneva after a boat overturned this afternoon during a fast-moving storm. Walworth County Sheriff Tom Hausner says he doesn't know if the people on the boat got the storm warning.
3: "I know that the weather alerts went off because I live in the southwest part of the county. My phone went off with the storm warning, and my wife came out to tell me that there was a storm warning."
0: Rescue crews saved seven people and recovered the three bodies. The storm also caused massive damage along the county areas. 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
16: 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I'm Dave Anthony. Glad you're with us as we celebrate our 250th birthday. We're going to take you back to 1776 when it all started with the Declaration of Independence. Acclaimed historian Walter Isaacson will join us on why he thinks it begins with the greatest sentence ever written. You'll also hear from Supreme Court Justice Neil Gorsuch discussing the Founding Fathers. A Marine will be here. Fox contributor Johnny Joey Jones on patriotism in our time of political division. And we begin with Brett Baer, our chief political anchor, the host of Special Report on the Fox News Channel. He wrote a best-selling book, The Case for America, an argument on behalf of our nation.
17: You know, when I thought about this, I've written about six different presidents in these biographies, and I really love the process and digging into history and the nuggets, and we've talked before about each one of these books.
18: Yeah, right.
17: I use those as interesting stories as if these presidents are making the case for America in front of a jury of our peers. And I use interviews with interesting people now, like Condoleezza Rice and Ken Langone and Tim Shriver and Arthur Brooks, all kinds of people, historians, business people, who I basically give the question, make your case for America. And what comes out of it is laying the case in evidence and arguments to not to look through rose-colored glasses, but to realize how great this country is. We have a lot of problems, but we've been in a lot darker places as a country and been resilient to get past it.
18: Yeah, you talk about the first argument you make is unity among dissent, essentially. We've had dissent all this time. We started with dissent, and we still have it. But common ground, I know you have a podcast on that, common ground has always typically happened over time.
17: It does. Yeah, so my pillars are America chooses unity despite dissent. It's a beacon of freedom, has the gift of resilience, and it's the land of opportunity. The common ground thing really permeates through all the presidents I've written about and through history. You know, if you look at our biggest moments, we've managed to find common ground between parties, even as partisan as they've become. And, you know, I can point back to that, not only the podcast, but debates I've done between Bernie Sanders and Lindsey Graham, you know, where they couldn't be more diametrically opposed ideologically, but yet managed to talk about and find things that they could work on. It's the same thing that happened with Orrin Hatch and Ted Kennedy back in the day, or Ronald Reagan and Tip O'Neill. You look back through history, there have been big combos that figured it out. And
18: Jefferson and Adams.
17: Oh, and that was the biggest. They didn't talk for 11 years, but ended up before they died. By the way, they both died on July 4th. They figured it out. They wrote letters to each other, and then they became indisputable friends. I think that as we get to the 250th, there is this unique moment to reach for that again and to realize that we are bigger than our partisan divide.
18: So you go through and you make the arguments, but then how did you come up with the verdict? I mean, you go through each case, but you end up being the jury as well.
17: I do, and I rarely, well, I don't do that in my day job.
18: No.
17: You know, I don't. That's the We Report, You Decide.
18: Right.
17: And I figured that in this, it's sort of like an op-ed kind of book. After laying all of that out, I just wanted to say, look at all of this. Look at our history. The state of our country is strong. You have to believe that better days are ahead. There's a lot of headwinds that we face. But if you look at everything that I lay out in this book, there's a lot to be proud of.
18: Yeah, and our times always change. I mean, they could never have imagined social media back in the day. I mean, they had the pamphlets. I guess Patrick Henry, what he did would have been, at the time, viral, right?
17: Sure.
18: What he wrote.
17: Oh, yeah, of course. And then you look at the Federalist Papers. You know, they were trying to influence the country. That's, you know, something we see every day. I say my job as a news anchor is to try to prevent the bad pucks from getting through. It's like a news ice hockey goalie. And on social media and online, there's a lot of bad pucks. I think if we center ourselves and look more about our commonalities. You know, Arthur Brooks says he does political gatherings and they're going to talk about politics and there's a divided room. And he says, but you know, but before we're going to talk about politics, I'd like to talk to each other about your kids or your family.
18: Mm-hmm.
17: And so he starts the conversation with that. And suddenly people, you know, they're asking about the kids, how they go to school, the common, especially if you have teenagers,
18: right,
17: what you're dealing with. And suddenly that changes the whole dynamic,
18: yeah,
17: as opposed to just politics. And I think that finding our common ground before we start to listen to each other is a big part of where we need to be.
18: Do you think that we're getting in our own little silos more too much?
17: We are. Yeah, 100%. You know, people subscribe to what they subscribe to. They listen to what they listen to.
18: And I guess this was always the way it was. The other side is lying, or it's a conspiracy theory, or whatever it is. They don't even want to acknowledge points on the other side that might make sense.
17: Right. And you know, you talk about Jefferson and Adams. You talk about a rough campaign, 1800. It was brutal. It was much worse than some of the things we see today.
18: Horrible things written about each other.
17: Yeah. And yet, after that, they come together. Remember, that's a vice president to a sitting president running against each other. And so we look back at some of these things, and I think there is a way forward. And for some people that say, listen, that's Pollyannish, or, you know, you're reaching for the sky. If you look back at our history, we have been resilient. We have been unified despite all of our problems.
18: And people say President Trump, you know, can be a very divisive figure, certainly. But there will be life once he's out of office again.
17: Right. And listen, I don't sugarcoat it. I mean, he says some things and does some things that definitely don't bring the country together. But then he does and says some things that do. And, you know, that's part of the dichotomy of President Donald J. Trump. We saw it in the first term and the second term. And I think that if you look at the things he does and compare it to the things he says or Truth Socials or tweets about, the folks that look at the things that he does and focus on that are more of his supporters. And the folks that look at the problems with how he says it are, you know, his detractors. But listen, how we talk, words matter. And in the big span of history, we'll see how history books look back.
18: Brett Baer is the author, of course, the host of Special Report, Fox News Channel, 6 p.m. weekdays, and Fox News chief political anchor. Brett, thank you very much. Congratulations.
17: Thank you very
18: much. Good to see you.
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31: Welcome to the Fox News Rundown, the Great American Experiment, a 4th of July special from Fox News Radio. I'm Grinnell Scott. It's a milestone year for America, 250 years and counting. We've seen a lot over the last 2.5 centuries, our growth and our innovations among them. Something that has not changed is our belief in the principles of life, liberty, and the pursuit of happiness on which the nation was based. In a State Department video, Secretary Marco Rubio punctuated that.
0: That is the story of our nation. That is the 250 celebration is about. It's not just a celebration of a country. It is a celebration of a people and of our story.
31: It has always been a challenge to impart that story to younger and younger generations further removed from 1776.

0: talking about people and something that someone can identify with. A person like me did something extraordinary.
1: Exactly. No, that's exactly right. I relate to the world through stories, and I think most people do. And this, the courage and sacrifice of men, women, children, all stripes in 8 years of the revolution to make the declaration possible. They're just incredibly inspiring. 18-year-old Emily Geiger was asked to pass a message from one patriot to another patriot general. She had to pass through enemy lines. She volunteered when no one else would. She took the message, got captured by British troops, quickly memorized the message, swallowed the paper on which it was written, then managed to escape the British ride-on and deliver the message. There are so many stories like that in our history, in the revolutionary period, by people who really believed in the Declaration's three great ideas. You know, that we're all equal, that each of us has inalienable rights given to us by God, not government, and that we have the right to rule ourselves. Those were considered crazy radical ideas at the time, and it took ordinary people to stand up and make them possible for us.
0: Crazy radical ideas that not everyone agreed with when you look at that time in our history.
1: You know, everybody thinks we're divided today, and I don't mean to diminish our disagreements, but you have to remember America's always been kind of a rabble-rousing people, and only about 40% of people, even in the summer of 1776, supported independence. Another 20, maybe 30% were loyal to the crown, and the rest stood by on the sidelines. And one of the questions I challenge children to think about is, would they have been brave enough to stand up? What would they have done?
0: One of the stories that I've heard about that is in the book, it revolved around the Franklin family and that particular division that you spoke of there just now.
1: Yeah, no, I'm glad you pointed that up because, you know, we gather around the Thanksgiving table and we try and avoid talking about politics because we might disagree sometimes. Well, imagine the Franklin family. Benjamin Franklin, you know, one of the movers and shakers behind the Declaration of Independence, had a hand in its drafting. And his son, William, was a devout loyalist. And that split the family, not just because we're a Republican or Democrat. I mean, imagine Ben Franklin feared for his life. Signing the Declaration was an act of treason. Those men fully expected to be hung. And here was his son on the side of those who would hunt him down.
0: While it is considered a children's book, you want parents to sort of get something out of that as well. Was there a particular method you sought in doing that?
1: Well, we actually used Janie's kids as our focus group, and they were wonderful at it. And yes, I want something where parents and children can sit down and enjoy it together. And yes, kids will learn a lot, but I reckon the parents are going to learn a thing or two as well. I mean, how many people know the story of Emily Geiger, or perhaps some of the founders who were marked men after they signed the Declaration? The British chased them, imprisoned them. A third saw their homes burned. The suffering that they went through is incredible, and they did that for us.
0: You know, we are about to celebrate the 250th anniversary of the founding of America, and I know you talk in this book a lot about the Declaration of Independence. Of course, there's the Constitution as well. And a lot of people look at those as separate documents, but should they be viewed hand in hand?
1: I view them that way. Yes, I view the Declaration as kind of like our mission statement or our report card. And the Constitution is kind of the how-to manual. So the Declaration gives us those three great ideas, radical as they are and remain. And the Constitution is kind of the tools we use to try and aim toward them. And are we there yet? No. This nation is a work in progress. And those three ideals, we remain yet to fully achieve them. But they give us something to aim for, and they exclude no one. And I think they speak to every human heart. And the Constitution is the greatest charter in the world's history known to achieve them, or help us move toward achieving them, I should say.
0: And that's the concept of the more perfect union, because if the union is perfect, there is really a ceiling there that you can't get past.
1: Right. Exactly.
0: I want to touch on a couple of other things. In hearing you talk, and I know you've talked about

0: originalism. That's a concept that you have discussed at length. Can, for those who may be uninitiated, can you tell me a little bit, give me a working definition of that?
1: Sure. Originalism is just the idea that a judge has a limited role under the Constitution. My job isn't to make laws. That would be crazy to have nine old people in Washington make all the laws we live by. It's not my job to rewrite the Constitution. That wouldn't be a democracy. That wouldn't be self-rule. My job is to make sure that the people who come to court and have disputes are have the full and fair treatment of the Constitution and laws of the United States. And originalism is just simply the idea that a judge should interpret the laws and the Constitution as they were written and not try to embellish them or detract from them based on his own, his or her own preferences or their sense of what would be right or just. It's for the people to make those decisions, the people to amend the Constitution when they see fit, and the people to elect their leaders to run the country. My job's to apply the laws you guys pass. And the American people can do it too. I've got great faith and optimism in them. Every time the American people have been counted out or, you know, doubted themselves, they've come through. And you know what Greg Watson did at the end of it? He went back to his teacher and said, "Do you want to reconsider that grade?" She'd given him a C, turned into an A. All right. And I just think that, you know, every time we're pessimistic about America, I remember 1976 at the Bicentennial, we coming out of Watergate, coming out of riots and assassinations and Vietnam. And a lot of people were pessimistic at the time. Well, America is a heck of a lot better today than it was in 1976. And I really do believe its best days are still ahead.
0: I want to, before I have to let you go, get back to the book. You talked about parents enjoying the book along with their kids. Neil Gorsuch is an associate justice on the United States Supreme Court and also the co-author of the children's book, Heroes of 1776, The Story of the Declaration of Independence. Justice Gorsuch, it has been an honor to talk to you. Good luck with the book, and thanks for joining us on the Fox News Rundown.
1: It was a joy to speak with you. Thank you so much, and happy 250th.
0: We'll be back with more of the Fox News Rundown, the Great American Experiment, a 4th of July special from Fox News Radio.
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16: To the Fox News Rundown, the Great American Experiment, a 4th of July special from Fox News Radio. I'm Aisha Husney. The nationwide celebrations for America 250 will feature massive parades, concerts, and fairs. Many people see this milestone as a time to reflect on our history and what we've all accomplished together as a nation. But there is a growing number of people out there that are losing faith in the idea of American exceptionalism, sparking concerns that the shared values holding us together for 250 years are actually starting to tear us apart. A recent Fox News poll finds more Americans hold an unfavorable view of the country ahead of the 250th anniversary. And when asked to describe the nation in one word, 65% chose to say something negative. Let that sink in. And while 81% say they would still rather live in the United States than anywhere else in the world, there is a notable drop in that number from the 93% who said the same thing back in 2005. But patriotism is far from dead, and many are still answering the call to serve. In fact, my dear friend, Joey Jones, he endured two combat deployments and 8 years of active service in the U.S. Marine Corps. In 2010, a devastating IED explosion in Afghanistan cost him both of his legs, a lot of friends throughout the years, and severely damaged his right forearm and wrists. Yet last month, he answered that call to serve again. He re-enlisted in the Marine Corps Reserve.
17: It's an honor to do it, first of all.
16: Joey Jones, Fox News contributor and co-host of The Big Weekend Show.
17: At the end of the day, I saw an opportunity to put the uniform back on and just serve. I feel like my job now these days can get a little pampered, a little jaded. I mean, it's not easy to travel around the country as much as I do, but outside of that, there's not a lot of physical labor involved. So I wanted something that asked of me things that made me uncomfortable to give, which is more time and to be humble and to... and to be the lowest ranking guy in the room rather than the guy from TV in the room. And the Marine Corps has a way of humbling you, a good way of humbling you. And on top of all that, you know, we've seen these wars the last handful of years. I've gotten reacquainted with my old colleagues, just trying to learn what's happening. The technology is hitting the battlefield so quick. And if my communication skills can be of service to the EOD field, why not? And so I went to the Marine Corps, said, if you'll take me, I'd love to come back. And they said, well, are you here for just a short time, or are you in it for the long haul? And when I told them I was willing to do it for as long as they wanted me, they welcomed me with open arms.
16: So there's this new AP NORC poll out, and it reveals that fewer Americans think democracy is essential to this country's identity, which is such a weird statement to even say out loud. Only about one in four Americans, so 25%, believe the U.S. stands above all countries in the world. Wow. 44%, so under half of Americans, say it's one of the greatest countries in the world. And about 3 in 10 say there are better countries other than the U.S. The number is actually up about 19% from summer of 2016. Why do you think, you know, in 2026, as we approach this 250th anniversary, you know, you travel around the world, you talk to people, why are people so sour on America?
17: You know, it's easy to get disenchanted from something that spoils you, and that's really what it is. I mean, think about it. There are 25-year-olds walking this earth that didn't experience 9/11. So yeah. How, you know, if you were 8 years old or 7 years old in 2008, by the time you understood that you had to worry about money, the economic crash of 2008 was behind you. COVID is the only major thing they've lived through. Now, you could say, you know, some of us millennials have lived through everything because it was 9/11, 2008, and COVID. But even in COVID, our government spent so much money, it masked a lot of the hurt from COVID. We're really kind of just now seeing some of it. And so if you're raised in a country that's nothing but prosperity, you have to look for something to complain about. Sometimes it's democracy, because I don't think a lot of them understand what a democratic representative government is. And then a lot of them, it's because they've gone to college somewhere that told them that the communist idea is the way to go. They can't point to a country and say this is how it worked well, but they can say the idea of it over democracy somehow is a better way to go, or at least over capitalism. It's easy to be removed from something that happened 26 years ago, so it's even easier to be removed from something that happened 250 years ago. What most of them don't understand is we still fight for our freedom and our democracy and our capitalism and all the freedoms we have every single day. If it's through cyber, on the battlefield, at the border, or in communities with police officers and firemen, we live with a sense of comfort in this country that if something goes bad, somebody will be there. But if it's all you've ever known, how can you appreciate it?
16: 44% of Americans under 30 believe that there are countries better than the U.S. That's compared to the 22% of those aged 60 and older. So there is that divide. Only about half of Americans under 30 see democracy as a central element of the U.S. identity, compared to 81% of older Americans. How do you talk to younger people? Like, what would you even say, you know, using your real world experience of being sent abroad and coming back and saying, like, people don't live the way that we do?
17: Yeah, I think the first thing is you have to go to their level, talk about what they experienced in their lives. I always go to the idea that when you leave your house in the morning and you go to work or you go to school, you don't worry all the way there about, you know, what if my house burns down? What if my house catches on fire? Who's going to help me? You don't worry about if you get in a car wreck, who's going to respond. You know an ambulance will show up. A police officer will be there. You may not even like the police, but in that situation, you know somebody's going to show up. And then I explain to them how that is so abnormal that on this continent and somewhere like Mexico, that's just not a guarantee. You have to pay for that service in some places. You have to, you know, I mean, even here it was that way 100 years ago. Go to Charleston and look. If one house caught on fire, if they didn't pay for fire insurance, the firemen would come and make sure it didn't catch the other house on fire, but they wouldn't put that one out. And so you think about the way that we take care of ourselves and the way that we take care of our citizens, even when it's sometimes too much building code, too much overreach, there is always an onus on safety and security and taking care of folks. Then you apply that to the military. So which countries are better than ours? Maybe you think the Scandinavian countries are better than ours. Okay, well, who protects them? Yeah. Who protects them from terrorism? Who protects them from Russia? Who protects them from places that would have them not be the greatest? Well, a lot of times it's us patrolling the Atlantic Ocean or NATO or, you know, other countries that they would say aren't as good. So you know, there's a give and take to everything. They have a romantic ideal of what beautiful is. Maybe it's the capitalist economic zones in China, knowing that they can't go out and see real China because China won't let them. And so, you know, you start to tear down some of those concepts, and sometimes they listen, sometimes they don't. But, you know, there's that old saying that if you're under 30 and you're conservative, you're heartless. But if you're over 30 and you're liberal, you're broke. So sometimes you just got to learn lessons your own way.
16: Yeah. I'm going to wrap this up with a couple more Fox News polls, actually. They asked people to describe the United States in one word, and 65% of Americans' respondents used a negative word. Yikes. They asked, where would you prefer to live? 81% United States, 19% said another country. That's down from 93% in 2005. And they asked, are you excited for America 250? And 74% of Republicans said yes. 35% of Democrats said yes. 65% of Democrats said no. This last thing blew me away, Joey. By a 16-point margin, a larger number of voters believe Americans are mostly separated by different values than bound by shared values. Majorities of Democrats, 62%, and independents, 65%, think Americans are separated by values, different values, while views among Republicans are split about 49 to 50%. You know, Dana Perino is out with this new book, Purple State, and I think it like is the perfect book for the younger generation because people don't want to even like date each other if they're of a different political party or a different, you know, thinking or a different state that they might not really understand. Is there a potential to get over that? Like, can we move on from that? Is there hope for our future? Or is this divide just going to further deepen?
17: I think that part of this is semantics. I think that a lot of people are confused as to what values are. I think a lot of people have replaced that with political issues rather than convictions in life. If you ask a liberal and a conservative, hey, if that person over there, you know, riding their bicycle down your street, if they crash, are you going to go help them out? Probably both of them are going to say, well, yeah, of course. That's a value. Yeah. You know, that's how you treat your neighbor. If you ask them, hey, do you appreciate your community? Or are you proud to be a part of your community where you live? You might ask a conservative and liberal, and both would say yes. Mm-hmm. But then the political issue, you know, that hits things like abortion or hits things like religious freedom, they see those as their values. And certainly your values color how you feel about those things. But there's a conviction, a baseline conviction that you start from, and that doesn't change. Your opinion on a political issue may, because you learn something new or you go through an experience, but your conviction doesn't. So I think that a lot of people think we disagree on values because they're very confused as to what a value is. Do you value your family? Do you value your community? Do you value your church, your school? I think most conservatives and liberals would answer yes to those. But then how you act that out and what that means in a political landscape may be drastically different in their opinion. You know, go get married and try to figure out what you're going to have for dinner. You know, you're going to argue over everything. I mean, I've got a 16-year-old son, and he thinks he knows everything. I'm 40 and thinks I know nothing. You know, and the older he gets, the less he'll realize he knows. And so there's opinions, yeah, and then there's values. And I think that a lot of people just don't understand really what that word even means anymore because they're told it's political positions.
16: Joey, great to have you. It's so good to talk with you, spend some time. Right. Thanks for joining us on the Fox News Rundown.
17: Yes, ma'am.
16: We'll be back with more of the Fox News Rundown, the Great American Experiment, a 4th of July special from Fox News Radio.
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30: Welcome back to the Fox News Rundown, the Great American Experiment, a 4th of July special from Fox News Radio. I'm Chris Foster. As we celebrate the signing of the Declaration of Independence, 250 years later, the document's second sentence remains its most famous, read here by President Reagan on the nation's 210th birthday on July 4th, 1986.
31: We hold these truths to be self-evident, that all men are created equal, that they are endowed by their Creator with certain unalienable rights, that among these are life, liberty, and the pursuit of happiness.
30: Historian Walter Isaacson's books include best-selling biographies of Leonardo da Vinci, Albert Einstein, Steve Jobs, Elon Musk, and a contributor to the Declaration of Independence, Benjamin Franklin. Walter Isaacson's latest book is about that single sentence, how it was crafted, and what it says about our country.
32: These 26 words, we hold these truths to be self-evident.
30: The book is called The Greatest Sentence Ever Written.
32: It's not describing what we were in 1776. It gives us our mission statement. It's like the aspiration. And over the 250 years since then, we've tried to live up to it. We've tried to expand it. And I hope we can celebrate it because we've become so fractured and torn apart that maybe a birthday party is a time to say, hey, let's celebrate the common sentence we all believe in.
30: Yeah, and getting this out of the way,
0: women couldn't vote, black people could be owned. There were plenty of things.
32: When you said all men are created equal, right. You got a lot of expansion to do over 250 years.
0: You point out, and I didn't get my head around it, but I remember being a kid and reading this and thinking this point that you articulated. It balances the role of reason,
32: yeah,
0: self-evident, with religion and something divine, endowed by their creator. That was negotiated.
32: When Jefferson starts that sentence, mm-hmm. he begins, "We hold these truths to be sacred." And I have it in the flyleaf of the book. And you can see Benjamin Franklin's printer's pen crossing out sacred and writing in the words self-evident.
0: Yeah.
32: And so Franklin's saying we're creating a new type of nation in which our rights come from rationality, not the dogma of a religion. But the sentence goes on, and Jefferson had it, they derive rights. But John Adams writes in, they're endowed by their creator with rights. So you can see just in editing half of the sentence,
0: yeah.
32: how these three people balance the role of divine providence and the role of rationality.
0: And by calling it self-evident, you're also saying you can't disagree with us because it's right. self-evident. We're, of course,
32: we
0: this
32: know
0: is right.
32: that phrase, you know, we think it just means obvious. But mm. Ben Franklin, as I talk about in the mm. book, had just been over in Great Britain mm. and been staying with the greatest philosopher of the time, David Hume. And David Hume had come up with the notion of some truths being ones you have to study and figure out the facts, mm-hmm. others being self-evident, such as New York is bigger than Philadelphia. That's something you have to count the people. And he said, but a self-evident truth is like all bachelors are unmarried. You don't have to go around asking bachelors, do you have a wife, to know all bachelors are unmarried. They wanted to say that we're created equal. It's not where you go around saying, are you just the exact same as this person? It's self-evident because we're all part of the same society. That's where our equal political rights come from. If you got a group of people together, they could agree on about 70%
0: yeah.
32: of a solution for almost anything. And they could also agree, okay, we'll find a consensus in here. It's only because people get their hair on fire, either by digital media, social media, partisan politics, primary systems. There's a whole lot to divide us. When they signed the Declaration, by the way, I mean, I love this scene. John Hancock, quite famously, puts his very big signature on it. And he says, with so many forces trying to divide us, we must all hang together.
0: Mm-hmm.
32: And Benjamin Franklin answers, yes, most assuredly, we must all hang together. Otherwise, we'll all hang yeah. separately.
0: That's great.
32: I think that's what we're faced with right now, is that why don't we try to hang together for the next 250 years, or at least for our birthday in 2026?
0: It's not that there wasn't, of course, an aristocracy then, but you have written about Disney Fast Passes, for example. That
32: yeah.
0: was that was kind of shocking in the beginning. Like, wow, you get to buy your way out of this. And now that seems to be spreading where there is more economic separation, where you can buy yourself into a different life that's not shared by everyone.
32: I can remember going to Fenway Park.
0: Mm-hmm.
32: And, you know, everybody went through the same entrances, sat in the same bleachers, ate the same soggy hot dogs and stale beer. But now we have made it so there are VIP lines and skyboxes, and whether it's K-12 education or healthcare or whatever, we kind of lead separate existences. It'd be nice to find a little bit more common ground.
0: That sentence today, that would be picked apart on cable television
32: yeah.
0: and on social media. Separation of church and state, what do you mean your creator? Created equal, that's communism.
32: Right.
0: So even that, it just struck me reading that sentence again and how beautiful it is and how powerful it is would be just savaged in some quarters today.
32: I know, and maybe if we all read it, and you know, this book tries to yeah. say, okay, mm. read it, but also appreciate it. Also understand it. Understand how they picked each word. Maybe that gets us out of that mindset you just mentioned. Oh, let me pick it apart. Let me score points by attacking this word. No. Let's appreciate our history and then try to live up to the mission statement.
0: Did you learn any funny anecdotes, any sort of humanizing anecdotes in researching the writing of this?
32: Well, I love the fact that when Jefferson writes a first draft, and he's very kind to Ben Franklin, who edits and stuff, but then other people in the Continental Congress start editing it, and he hates it. Like any, I mean, I'm a writer, and yeah. I've been an editor. I know how much writers hate editors. And Ben Franklin has to calm him down and said, you know, I once had a customer at a print shop, and he wanted a sign about John Thompson makes hats already. And everybody kept editing, and finally the guy said, oh, just make me a picture of a hat. And so I think you have to remember, these are real humans living on Market Street, making mistakes, writing all men are created equal while they're owning slaves, but they're humans. And Shakespeare teaches us all of our heroes have, you know, some flaws, and all of our villains even have a backstory. Let's appreciate the richness of human history.
0: Probably the shortest book that Walter Isaacson has ever written.
32: I know, I know. It brings down the average size of my books.
0: You could fit 15 or 20 of those into some of your books. Walter Isaacson, the new one, is called The Greatest Sentence Ever Written. Best-selling author, of course, Tulane University history professor. Walter, thanks for coming in.
32: Hey, Chris, thanks.
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2: Celebrations continue despite the heat. I'm Tom Graham, Fox News. President Trump has arrived in South Dakota for an Independence Day Eve celebration of Mount Rushmore. He's set to give an address ahead of a fireworks display. Fox's David Spunt.
7: Beautiful day. The B-52 bombers are going to go over. The F-16s are going to go over. Air Force One, the new Air Force One, also the new Marine One's going to go over. President Trump's going to speak at 8:30, then the fireworks immediately after that. The first time for the fireworks in 6 years. Now, President Calvin Coolidge came here in 1927 to dedicate not the opening but the beginning of construction. Construction was not done on these four presidents until 1941. That shows you all of the work that went in. The project was designed by Goodson Borglum, the Idaho-born sculptor who originally had plans to do full bodies on the presidents on the side of the mountain. This is the crown jewel of South Dakota with Presidents George Washington, Thomas Jefferson, Theodore Roosevelt, and Abraham Lincoln.
2: This evening's event serves as a prelude to Saturday's massive celebration on the National Mall in Washington. Now, they're set to bury history at Philadelphia's Independence Hall, but in a good way.
8: Independence Hall is the birthplace of American democracy, but early tomorrow they will bury a time capsule with items from all 50 states. It will be sealed for 250 years. Lawmakers okayed a plan to bury the capsule at Independence Hall. Congress met here from 1790 to 1800. Lawmakers said the founders were bold, courageous, and willing to take risks, not knowing we'd celebrate today. Artifacts in the stainless steel capsule show where America has been and where it stands.
2: Fox's Chad Pergram in Philly, and congratulations. Taylor Swift and Travis Kelce tied the knot. The wedding ceremony at New York's Madison Square Garden with Adam Sandler officiating. 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
11: 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Adam Levin, founder of Cyber Scout and author of Swiped, says shop from trusted sites or do a Google search of any offers with the word scam. Artificial intelligence has made it easier to fool you.
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11: Levin says go to the rental before you offer any information or down payment. 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That's your Fox Business Report. I'm Jenny Coselda. 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
21: July 21st, 1873. The American frontier was a vast, lawless stretch where the only real authority was the iron on your hip. In the deep woods of Adair, Iowa, the silence of the prairie was met with a screech of grinding metal as a steam engine hurtled off the tracks. Jesse James and his gang had just committed the first train robbery in the American West. They did not just steal gold. They stole the sense of security that the railroad had pledged. It marked the rise of the outlaw as a dark celebrity, a figure who reveled in the chaos of a changing nation. 1876. In Dodge City, Kansas, a man named Wyatt Earp pinned on a tin star. He brought a cold, calculated resolve to the wickedest city in America. For Earp, the only way to tame the West was with a steady hand and a shotgun. But the frontier was unforgiving. That same year in the Black Hills of Dakota, the legendary Wild Bill Hickok sat down for a game of poker. He broke his own rule and sat with his back to the door. Hickok was shot dead in the back, slumping over the table with a pair of black aces and black eights, the dead man's hand. The era of the quick draw scout was bleeding out on a saloon floor. The violence reached a narrow vacant lot in Tombstone, Arizona. The gunfight at the OK Corral lasted only 30 seconds. But those 30 seconds defined the American West. The Earp brothers and Doc Holliday faced off against the Clantons and the McLaries, trading lead in a whirlwind of smoke and cries. When the dust settled, three men lay dead, and the myth of the lawman was cemented in American lore. April 3rd, 1882. The final chapter of the Old West was written not in a battle, but in an act of treachery. Jesse James, the man who started all of it, was living under an assumed name in St. Joseph, Missouri. He had retired from the road, but the reward on his head was too tempting for a fellow outlaw by the name of Robert Ford. As Jesse turned his back to straighten a picture frame on the wall, Ford drew his weapon. The legend was ended by a coward's bullet in his own living room. The saga of the Wild West remains the moment America grappled with its own violent birth, a time when heroes and villains were often carved from the same stone. It was the era that taught us that while the law could be brought to the frontier, the spirit of the outlaw would always haunt the American imagination. Tanya J. Powers with more.
22: We're joined by Tom Clavin, who is an author whose latest book is on the American West. He's also written on military history, several bestsellers. The most recent book of his is Vengeance, The Last Stands of Custer, Crazy Horse, and Sitting Bull. Who exactly was Jesse James? How did his gang operate? What was it like as far as, you know, what he did and what he's famous for?
0: Well, Jesse James is kind of a romantic character to a lot of people who study the American West, but he and his brother Frank were Missouri boys. There's the idea that Jesse James was a Robin Hood. He stole from the rich and gave to the poor. Well, he stole from the rich. He stole from anybody. It didn't matter if you were rich or poor. The idea of him as a Robin Hood was really an invention of the press, especially his Kansas City newspaper that kept writing his editorials and said how wonderful Jesse and Frank James were in their gang's activities. But actually, they were thugs. But the power of the press at the time put a different shine on it.
22: Okay, that is something that I did not realize. I guess I've kind of gone along with the regular narrative that we always know, like I said, the Robin Hood figure kind of thing. In 1873, he shifted from robbing banks to pulling off the West's first train robbery in Iowa. Why did he suddenly decide to do this? Why did he target trains? And what was the kind of after effects for law enforcement who were, I guess, trying to catch him?
0: Well, what was happening after the Civil War is that as the years went on, there were fewer stagecoaches and more trains. I mean, the railroads were building track all over the western part of the United States. And it became a more efficient and faster way to convey money. So many trains, in addition to passengers, would carry lockboxes, safes, vaults of cash. And so it just made sense if you were going to, you know, keep up with the times as an outlaw, that you were going for where the money was, and that would be on the trains.
22: One of the things that we always think about when we think about like the Old West and the Wild West, so to speak, is the term that's kind of taken on its own meaning in pop culture, gunfight at the OK Corral. What was the real story behind that shootout? Did it actually, you know, bring any kind of order to the West? Tell me about that.
0: Well, the gunfight at the OK Corral was genuinely a dramatic event. You know, most people don't know that it took only 30 seconds. And if you see the movie versions, they're usually drawn out for 10, 15 minutes or more. But it was really only 30 seconds. Six of the seven gunmen involved were killed or wounded. Just for that reason, it deserves the notoriety that it has. But the bigger picture was it was a boiling point for who's going to control the American frontier. Was it going to be the lawless ranchers represented by the Clantons and the McLowries, or the law and order advocates represented by the Earp Brothers and Doc Holliday? So I don't think this one event brought law and order to the West, but it was the most glaring example of the transition taking place. The ranchers that used to control all the open land were on their way out. And these communities like Tombstone, which were trying to grow and raise kids there and build churches and schools, they were starting to take over the frontier. And I think that OK Corral was that flashpoint.
22: You have a long history of journalism and writing about everything from military history to the American West, the books that you have written. The most recent one, which sounds very interesting to me, Vengeance, The Last Stands of Custer, Crazy Horse, and Sitting Bull. Like I said, that one you've written on Wild Bill, Dodge City. I mean, you name it, you've kind of covered all of this. Is there one thing in particular, when we're talking about Jesse James, you know, kind of narrowing it down to him, is there anything that you found out about him in all of your research and your, you know, authoring your different books that really stood out to you that a lot of people might not know, like just a kind of a weird fact or anything?
0: Yeah, I'm glad you asked that question. That's a good one. I believe this is told in my book, Wild Bill, about Wild Bill Hickok. But Jesse James was his own publicist, especially at the peak of his activity as a train robber, he and his brother and his gang. He would write up ahead of time, sort of like a news report on what he was going to do. And they'd stop the train, and they'd board the train, and they would, you know, intimidate the passengers and the crew. Jesse James would give the conductor what he had written up. And they proceeded to do what he was going to do. He was going to rob the passengers. He was going to blow up the safe in the express car. And then they were going to ride away, and they were going to escape in any pursuit. And they did exactly what he had written up that they did. And when the conductor got to the next town, he would just hand it over to the local newspaper, and the newspaper could just pretty much print it the way it was. So Jesse James was his own publicist.
22: I really appreciate your time today and in sharing all of your knowledge. Thank you.
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21: October 12, 2000. The guided missile destroyer USS Cole pulled into the port of Aden, Yemen for a routine refueling stop. It was a radiant morning in the Gulf, and the 17-story warship, one of the most capable in the U.S. Navy, stood as a symbol of American strength in the region. Around 11:18 a.m., a small motorized workboat approached the side of the destroyer. The two men on board waved to the sailors on deck, appearing to be assisting with the refueling operation. But as the craft drew alongside the hull, the friendly gesture revealed a deadly trap. The boat was packed with hundreds of pounds of plastic explosives. The blast ripped a 40 by 40 foot hole through the steel hull, tearing into the ship's galley where sailors were lining up for lunch. 17 sailors were killed instantly, and 37 more were wounded as the crew fought for hours to keep the ship from sinking.
2: An explosion claimed the lives of at least four sailors on one of our naval vessels, the USS Cole, this morning. If, as it now appears, this was an act of terrorism, it was a despicable and cowardly act. We will find out who was responsible and hold them accountable.
21: The attack was soon linked to a growing terrorist network called Al-Qaeda, led by Osama bin Laden.

0: array sonar behind the ship. We have it was an earlier design of guided missile destroyer, what they call a flight one. So we had a helicopter landing deck where we could land helicopters, refuel, rearm them, but we could not keep them on board like the later designs could do. So extremely capable platform, principally designed to protect an aircraft carrier strike group, but also project power if necessary with 90 vertical launch cells on board the ship. 5-inch gun, so we can do surface-to-air missiles, Tomahawk missiles, anti-submarine rockets. So a very capable platform.
1: So this was just a quick stop in Yemen, right? You were just there fueling up, and it's a working port, not a military installation. So that explains how this little boat filled with explosives was able to get so close.
0: Absolutely. We pulled into Aden, Yemen. We are below 50% fuel, expecting to take on a little over 250,000 gallons of fuel, expecting a fueling rate of 300 to 500 gallons an hour. So we were going to be there at least 6 to 8 hours. When we pulled alongside the pier to refuel, we shut down the four main engines. We left two of our three 2,500 kilowatt gas turbine generators running. We contracted for three garbage barges to come out. Two came out, one to the middle of the ship, one to the back of the ship, and the crew loaded up with trash, plastic, and hazmat. They left, and we were expecting a third boat. What we didn't know is that Al-Qaeda had been there for a year watching routine harbor operations. We were the 27th Navy ship to pull into that port. They had brought in a boat from Saudi Arabia. They had attempted an attack 9 months before the attack on Kohl that failed. They recovered the boat and the explosives. Now they built them into the boat, so you couldn't even tell they were there. And that boat came and approached Kohl, turned by the bow, came down the side of the ship, went to the middle where the previous garbage barge had been. That's how it got inside security perimeter and detonated. What we didn't know is there was no intel or training to expect a waterborne improvised explosive device that detonated, blowing pieces of boat and bomber, and then blew a 40 by 40 foot hole in the side of the ship.
1: Now, were they lucky with the placement and the timing to set up that explosion under the galley during lunchtime, or was that just pure luck?
0: I think it was fortuitous timing on the part of Al-Qaeda. When they aimed for the middle of the ship, what I actually think they intended to do was break the ship in half and let it sink right there at the harbor. The force of the explosion was so powerful that damage extended across 60 of the 66 feet. It hit at the widest part of the ship. But also, when we pulled in that morning, we were in 36 feet of water. It literally blew a 20-foot wide, 4-foot deep crater under the ship and lifted that 8,400 tons and 505 feet of fighting steel up and toward the pier. And as we settled back down in the water, lights went out. Power failed, and the crew reacted magnificently, despite the fact that we lost the announcing system to tell them what had happened, where to go, or what to do.
1: You weren't in the galley. How far away were you approximately? What did the explosion feel like to you? And I assume you knew in quite short order how bad this was and what you were dealing with.
0: When the explosion went off, I was actually in my cabin on the starboard side in the forward superstructure area. The blast hit and projected right into the galley area, the mess line, and really what bore the brunt of the blast was directly beneath that was main engine room number one in the general workshop, and it literally devastated that. You could walk down into the galley area, and as you stood at the edge of the blast hole itself, from the side of the ship into that point, it was over 20 feet deep and was just a large cavern. And now, as I stood there at the edge of that blast hole within a few minutes after the explosion itself, I could hear the live electrical wires dipping into that fuel. And we thought, not only we had a devastating explosion, now we're going to have a major fire on our hands.
1: So were the firefighting efforts like, were the life-saving efforts like? 17 sailors lost their lives, but I'm sure everybody just sprang into action as best they could to save the people that were injured and to knock that fire down.
0: The crew did an absolutely phenomenal job. As I mentioned, when the explosion hit, it knocked our one MC, or the announcing system for the ship, offline, and the backup system failed. So nobody could tell the crew what had happened, where to go, what to do. They fell back on their training. And despite 20% of the crew either killed or injured in the blast, when they showed up at their general quarters station and people were missing, they stepped up into those now vacant positions. They divided into one of three groups, damage control to save the ship, triage to save their wounded shipmates, and security to make sure that we didn't have any additional boats that meant us harm come alongside the ship. And all this was done. We were able to get that ship stable in a little over an hour.

0: That first day, we would evacuate 33 wounded off the ship in 99 minutes. And as a testament to that 100% CPR qualified crew, 32 of those 33 survived. And over the next few days, we would have several people with ruptured eardrums that had been in the vicinity of the blast. Their injuries manifested itself and they were evacuated off. And that's where you came up with the ultimate total of, unfortunately, 17 sailors killed and 37 wounded.
1: Also, tell people about what you and the crew went through after the bombing to keep the coal from sinking. And why was that so important to you as opposed to just abandoning ship with everybody?
0: Well, I mean, all you have to do is go to the U.S. Naval Academy to Memorial Hall and look up and you'll see this big blue flag hangs there that says, don't give up the ship. That is part of the Navy's heritage and history. We aren't going to give up the ship. And the crew knew that we were going to do whatever it takes to keep that ship afloat. Not only did they save the ship that first day, but 3 days later, in the middle of the night, when our only operating generator quit because of fuel starvation, and we attempted to restart it, and we were unable to do that, early Sunday morning, we were sitting there alongside the pier in Aden without power, and the ship was slowly beginning to sink. But God loves sailor ingenuity. They literally took a pump down into main engine room number 2, cut a hole in the side of the ship, put the hoses out, and were able to stabilize the floodwaters that were slowly rising. And then it was amazing. They then took portable high pressure air packs and recharged the flask for the generator. And then early Monday morning, 5 minutes after midnight, we restarted number 3 generator, restored power to the ship, got the floodwaters out, and then we stayed power for the rest of the time we were in port.
1: For Navy Commander Kirk Lippold, commanding officer of the USS Cole when it was attacked on October 12th, 2000. Sir, good to talk to you.
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11: April 12, 1955. For decades, the arrival of summer meant the arrival of terror, a silent, invisible enemy that paralyzed children and emptied public swimming pools. Polio was the great American shadow, a disease that struck without warning and left leg braces and breathing machines in its wake. But on this day, the tension finally broke. At the University of Michigan, officials gathered to announce the results of the largest field trial in medical history. Dr. Jonas Salk, a dedicated researcher, had found the key. Without a patent attached to the discovery, the life-saving vaccine remained entirely affordable. April 12, 1955, 10 years to the day after the death of the nation's most famous polio survivor, Franklin D. Roosevelt, the news flashed across the wire. The vaccine was safe, it was potent and effective. The FDA granted approval for mass distribution. Church bells rang out across the country, and strangers hugged in the streets. It wasn't just a medical triumph. It was a collective sigh of relief from a nation that had been holding its breath for 30 years. Salk's breakthrough ushered in a new era of public health. Now human ingenuity could systematically erase a scourge from the face of the earth. The approval of the polio vaccine remains the moment America traded fear for faith in science, ensuring that the summer sun would never again be synonymous with a silent threat. Lisa Brady with more.
12: Dr. Peter Salk, son of Jonas Salk, an adjunct professor with the University of Pittsburgh's School of Public Health. So I want to begin with some of his history. And I'm wondering, as a son and a fellow scientist, how would you introduce Dr. Jonas Salk? What drove his passion for virology and public health?
13: Let me just start out with something very early in his life, which is that when he was a young child, he used to pray that he could do something to help humanity. And I think that was just a thread that ran throughout his life and drove him in everything that he did. He ended up going into science when he was in college, took a chemistry course, and that just really appealed to him. He went on to medical school, knowing that he wasn't wanting to practice medicine on an individual basis, but he wanted to go into research to try and do something that could be of broader application to helping human health.
12: Take us back to the peak of the polio epidemic. I know it had become one of the most feared diseases in the world, paralyzing and killing thousands of children every year. So what was the atmosphere in the country like at that point?
13: The people were just terrified because these epidemics were getting worse and worse, and there was no way of predicting where they were going to happen, whose child would be affected, and parents were just absolutely panicky about it, and with very good reason. The largest epidemic in this country took place in 1952. There were around 58,000 people that came down with polio. About 21,000 were paralyzed, and quite a number of those ended up dying. So this was just something that was on everyone's mind.
12: And for anyone who doesn't know, how does polio spread?
13: You know, there's still some controversy about this. It spreads in two ways. One way is the virus gets into the mouth. It grows in the pharynx or the throat, gets into the intestines, and that's the primary source of where it then continues to grow from the intestinal tract. What ends up happening is that the virus gets into the bloodstream, travels through the bloodstream to the central nervous system, the brain and the spinal cord, and there it infects the nerve cells that control the muscles, and it kills them. So that's where the paralysis results from. In order to protect against that consequence of being infected with polio, what's necessary is to have antibodies in the bloodstream. And antibodies are something that the body makes to recognize foreign materials and then take care of them fundamentally. So if a person has had a previous poliovirus infection, and that can happen, or is infected again, at that point, there would be antibodies in the bloodstream that would protect the individual from having the virus travel to the brain and spinal cord and do more damage. The virus then is excreted in the feces, in the stool, in the bowel movements, and can spread in case of poor sanitation. It can spread easily through that route. It also can be spread through coughing and sneezing. The reason that the epidemics were getting worse and worse is because the world was cleaning up its act. In many parts of the world, sanitation was improving to the extent that, but here's the interesting thing, is that the virus, before good sanitation, it was so prevalent in the environment that young infants were infected very early on because it was just everywhere. And the advantage of that is that their mothers had previously been infected in the same sort of way, and the mothers would transmit antibodies to the young children, starting in when they're still in the womb and then continuing through the breast milk. So the children would be infected by the poliovirus at a time when they were protected against any paralytic damage. And that was a good thing, so to speak. As we began to clean up our act, then when the children were born, the virus was no longer hanging around everywhere, so to speak. And it wouldn't be until much later in their life that they would get exposed, way beyond the point when they were being protected by their mother's antibodies. So that's the reason that epidemics began to start happening rather than just a few cases here and there.
12: How did your father's approach to developing a vaccine lead to a breakthrough? What was different about it?
13: The main thing there is that it had been thought for many, many years that for a viral infection like influenza or polio, it wasn't possible to immunize using a virus that would be killed or inactivated. You could do that sort of thing with some bacterial diseases, but it was felt that you couldn't for a viral disease. And my father was taught early on in medical school that that was sort of the way things were. And he just couldn't understand why that should be. And he began to approach that question even while he was in medical school, working with one of his professors, Thomas Francis Jr., to begin work towards an influenza another viral disease, an influenza vaccine, using killed or inactivated influenza viruses. After he finished his medical training, he went back and worked with Dr. Francis further, who had moved to Ann Arbor, Michigan, and the University of Michigan. And Dr. Francis's team, with my father as a significant member of it, indeed created the first successful vaccine against influenza in the work that took place during World War II. It was introduced very shortly thereafter, both in the armed forces and in the general population. My father then went on to the University of Pittsburgh, where he had the opportunity to continue work along those lines with polio.
12: When this vaccine was declared safe and effective, though, and authorized by the federal government that same day, it did make your father kind of instantly famous, an international hero, really. How did that change his life and your family's life?
13: Well, things became very complicated all the way around. There was some good to it, but it was also a great distraction to my father. But ultimately, what ended up happening is he wanted to continue this kind of effort to help do good things for humanity. He wanted to set up a new institute for experimental medicine. And indeed, what he was thinking at that time, this was just a couple of years after the polio vaccine had been introduced, he was thinking that in addition to doing traditional kind of medical work with diabetes and heart disease and so on and so forth, that the people who would come together would be interested in addressing the problems that arise from man's relationship to man. Now, forgive the male voice there. That's the way that was the expressions of the time.
12: Human to human, in essence.
13: It's indeed. It's the problems that arise in humanity from our relationships with each other as human beings, which we really do need to work on. And indeed, my father placed a great deal of attention in the later part of his life on efforts to try and help us think through what we need as a species to be successful as we continue into the future, and having to do with how we relate to each other on this planet.
12: Dr. Peter Salk, son of Jonas Salk, an adjunct professor with the University of Pittsburgh's School of Public Health. Thank you very much for your time.
13: You're welcome, Lisa. Thanks.
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23: On May 1st, 1931, the nation was gripped by the darkest days of the Great Depression, a time when bread lines were long, bank vaults were empty, and hope was in short supply. But in the heart of Midtown Manhattan, at the corner of 34th Street and 5th Avenue, a monument of limestone and chrome was rising at a breakneck pace, often growing by more than four floors in a single week's time. It was the era of the Sky Boys, daring ironworkers who walked narrow beams hundreds of feet above the sidewalk without a harness, bolting together the skeleton of a new America. For months, the Chrysler Building had held the title of the world's tallest structure, crowned by its iconic Art Deco spire. But its reign would be short-lived. As President Herbert Hoover pressed a button in Washington, D.C., to symbolically turn on the building's lights, the Empire State Building was officially open to a stunned American public. Standing at 1,250 feet, it did not just displace the Chrysler Building, it rewrote the architectural rulebook. It was a triumph of logistics and human will, completed ahead of schedule and under budget in just 410 days' time. While it initially struggled to lease space in a stagnant economy, earning the bitter nickname the Empty State Building, it soon became an enduring symbol of New York's resilience and America's unyielding ambition. It was the first building in the world to feature more than 100 floors, a feat that seemed like science fiction to the crowds gathered at its base. For 40 long years, it remained the tallest building on Earth, surviving world wars, a B-25 bomber crashing into its 79th floor, and even King Kong. The completion of the Empire State Building stands as a testament to a country that refused to look down, even when the ground beneath it was shaking. Anthony W. Robbins, Vice President Emeritus of the Art Deco Society of New York, former survey director of the New York City Landmarks Preservation Commission, and author of the award-winning Classics of American Architecture, the World Trade Center. He joined Gernal Scott of Fox News Radio.
24: Well, you know, there are 8 million New Yorkers, and I'm sure they all had different ideas about it, but they would have been aware that there had been a competition for building ever taller skyscrapers. The idea of the world's tallest building was a New York City thing, right up until the Sears Tower muscled in the 70s from Chicago. So there were six projects, of which the Empire State Building was the fifth. So it wasn't anything new that a building was making this claim. The irony, of course, was that 2 weeks after they had the opening ceremonies for, I think, laying the cornerstone, forget what it was exactly, the stock market crashed and the building went up in the middle of the Depression and it was empty for a while. And it was derisively known as the Empty State Building for a while and as Al Smith's Folly, because Governor Al Smith, or the former Governor Al Smith, had become the president. He could run for president in 1928, president of the country, lost. Instead, he became president of the Empire State Building. So it was Al Smith's Folly. And it was also in a part of town that was gradually changing. Eventually, when it filled up after the Depression was over and World War II was over, it filled up with minor companies, the notions business, button companies, things like that. It wasn't until more recently that it became a prestigious address, which is what, of course, the developer would have had in mind originally.
0: To see these things just go up, when you talk about the tall buildings and the competition, the Woolworth Building, the Chrysler Building, 40 Wall Street, all those buildings at the time,
24: New Yorkers were fascinated by this proliferation of ever taller buildings. But you mentioned the Woolworth Building. That held the title of world's tallest building in 1913, and they held it until the Chrysler Building opened in 1929-30. You know, Woolworth was a major presence in New York, certainly, if you remember long enough ago, that there was the stores were everywhere. But Frank Woolworth, who built it, needed only 1.5 stories for his operation. The rest was rented out, and he needed to make the building stand out. And one way to do that was to make it the tallest in the world. And another was to have an architect who could design a gorgeous building in Cass Gilbert. So the same was true even more so in the case of the Empire State Building, because there was no Empire State Company that built it. This was a speculative venture by John Jacob Raskob, actually a vice president, I think, at General Motors. And he needed to bring attention to the building if he was going to rent it out. So he did that in various ways. First, he chose a site. It was the site of the original Waldorf Astoria Hotel. You know, we all know the Waldorf Astoria on Park Avenue, but that's the second version of the Waldorf Astoria. The original one was at 34th and 5th. And it was one of the most famous hotels in the city. So famously, he was on that site. Then it was this great construction feat. And, you know, you talk about the pictures of people hanging out on the beams. He hired Lewis Hine, who was a very famous architectural photographer, to take pictures of the building as it was going up. And they were put up, pasted to the walls, I believe, on the construction site as the building went up. Look what we're doing. Look how extraordinary, you know, what you were just talking about a minute ago. Look at this incredible feat that the human beings are doing this. And let's make it the tallest in the world. And we'll have Al Smith, the most popular governor in history and, you know, recently presidential candidate, will be the president of the building. And all these things are going to bring attention to the building, and that's going to make it work financially. And then the stock market crashed, and it all fell apart. You know, what kept it going from actually going bankrupt, apparently, though, during the worst years of the Depression, was the, I think it was a dollar to go up to the observatory and see the sights. That's what kept it going. And that's also, that was more PR. Al Smith's job basically was to take famous people up to the top of the building and point out the sights. And, you know, there were the royalty and movie stars and all sorts of people like that would come, and he would take them up and show them the place. And so it was all about PR. And, you know, why not? This is New York. You know, we're the city of Madison Avenue. PR is really important to how we do things. But it's certainly true in the case of these half dozen buildings that one after another took the title of world's tallest building. Of course, we lost that title a long time ago. I think we may have the 60. We may be number 60 on the list of world's tallest buildings in the world right now. They're all elsewhere. The title's gone overseas.
0: When you think of the city as a whole, even in the days of when the Twin Towers were standing, when you think of the city, you thought of the Empire State Building. What does that say about its impact?
24: It just became a symbol of the city. And I think one of the reasons that it became a symbol is that it held the title of world's tallest building for a long time, almost 40 years. And that's why it's well known. The other buildings never had it that long. I think the Woolworth Building had it for about 15 years. The Chrysler Building had it for 11 months. But the Empire State Building went up, and then the economy crashed, and nobody was building again until the 70s with the Twin Towers. So that's just sort of accidental in a way. But I think it's more the symbol of New York, I think, is its skyline. When 9/11 happened and the Twin Towers came down, it was a horror show for, you know, just because of 3,000 people were killed. But quite apart from that, in terms of the emotional impact on the city, I think it was a writer in France who pointed out that what cathedrals are to the identity of cities in Europe, the skyline is to New York. And seeing suddenly a hole in the skyline was really difficult. It was a difficult thing to look at as a reminder of what had happened. So the skyline's really important and has been for a good 140 years. And the Empire State Building is even now, even though it's no longer the tallest building in New York City, it's still a really important part of the skyline. You can't miss it. It's being challenged a bit in the sense, not just because the new World Trade Center building is a bit taller, well, more than a bit, but also because newer buildings are going up and obscuring the view of the Empire State Building from certain angles. That never used to be. You could see the Empire State Building from anywhere once upon a time, which is probably another reason that it was so important to the city. If, even if you're 20 miles away, if you look down, if you got the right view corridor, there it is. The one thing you would see would be the Empire State Building. And then after the 70s, you'd also see the Twin Towers. But those were the things that marked Manhattan.
0: That's a good point to leave it on. Anthony Robbins, thank you so much for talking with us about the Empire State Building.
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4: fighting in the heat. I'm Carmen Roberts, Fox News. An oppressive heat dome is putting more than 250 million people at risk as the country celebrates its 250th birthday, which is officially tomorrow. Fox's Bill Malusian has more from the National Mall in D.C.
7: It has been brutally hot all day. I put it up there with some of the hottest days I had during coverage of the southern border. Now, because of that, things were closed up out here earlier in the day. They reopened the doors at 5 p.m. Thousands of people have now started streaming in. People here on the National Mall, pretty much as far as the eye can see, waiting to go into these exhibits. And despite this heat, people say they're just thrilled to be out here. Today's theme is Aviation Day out here at the Great American State Fair. They put on an incredible show earlier today with the U.S. Air Force Thunderbirds. And it wasn't just the Thunderbirds. They had B-1 Lancers, B-2 stealth bombers. They had Ospreys. They had helicopters from the U.S. Army.
4: And President Trump will give an Independence Day Eve speech tonight at Mount Rushmore. And in a novel twist, there will be a ball drop in New York City's Times Square at midnight to usher in the 4th of July holiday, the same way it has been done for New Year's Eve, except there won't be thousands of people standing out there to watch. But in Wisconsin, a boat outing turned deadly on Lake Geneva.
8: Seven people were rescued from the water. Unfortunately, there was three fatalities of people who were not able to be rescued.
4: And Walworth County Sheriff Tom Hausner says the boat overturned when it was hit by a fast-moving storm. That storm also caused massive damage across the country. And the winners in the World Cup so far today, Argentina beat Cape Verde 3-2, an extra time thriller. And Egypt downed Australia in a penalty kick shootout 4-2. Still to go, Colombia and Ghana. 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

0: 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Almost 250 years of America. Live from Independence Hall, Philadelphia, Pennsylvania, it is Will Cain Country. 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Pan out, zoom out. I want to show you where we are today. If you look behind me, Independence Hall, Philadelphia, Pennsylvania. Gorgeous. The bell is ringing. The Continental Army just marched by. We got marching bands, we got Americans, we got people from all over the world right here for both the World Cup and the 250th birthday of America. Back here on set, we have Rich Zeoli, the host of the Rich Zeoli podcast, and a Philly guy. What's up, Rich?
1: What's up, Will? It's great to see you, man. Welcome to the birthplace of liberty. I mean, this is it.
0: This is incredible.
1: There's no better place to be than right here.
0: I took a tour this morning, Rich, and I said to the tour guide, people that live in Philadelphia, obviously, one of the things I recognize is their love of the Philadelphia Eagles. Almost immediately, the greeting I got, and the first greeting I got in Philadelphia was, F Dallas. But I wonder, do you live amidst this? Do you live amidst the Liberty Bell, literally right over my left shoulder, Independence Hall, and appreciate that you're sitting here at the birthplace of Liberty?
1: Two things. Number one, the actual greeting down here, the official greeting is Go Birds. Like, that's how people talk to each other on game day.
2: Yeah.
1: Just like Go Birds, you know? I took my 11-year-old son to the World Cup, and then we went back into Center City. I took him over to Washington Square Park, just a couple blocks away. They have a tomb of the unknown Revolutionary War soldier and a monument to General Washington. And I wanted him to see that, Wills, to appreciate how much blood was spilled for the liberty, for the freedom, for the independence that my 11-year-old son enjoys today.
0: That's what I'm curious about. To come from a place like I do, and we appreciate our history, we love our history in Texas. We're proud of our independence, proud of the Republic of Texas. We learn it in school. But your history is literally visual.
1: Yeah.
0: It's not in a textbook. It's walking down the street. You can't go half a block without seeing a historical marker. And the historical markers are, that's where George Washington had beers before coming to sign the Declaration of Independence. Yeah. This is where those men did that, right over our shoulder at Independence Hall.
1: And if you go inside that building, you just get chills. Thinking about the debates, the raucous debates they had in Independence Hall and in the taverns around. This is Old City, Philadelphia. So our radio station, Talk Radio 1210 WPHC, we used to broadcast right from there. So I would, between breaks, come out and just sit and think about, you know, the challenges our country was facing. And it was amazing to take it all in. But, you know, they had big-time battles back then. Like, they would get physical with each other. Everybody thinks it was just a cakewalk, but the debates between the founders, they had duels back then, Will.
0: Yeah.
1: They had duels. Like,
0: 20 and 30-year-old men putting it all on the line.
1: Right.
0: It did not work out, personally, for all of those men. Some lost fortunes, some lost lives, and they all put it on the line there at that age in that building. Not to start a business, which is commendable in and of itself, and the risk tolerance associated with that, but to start a country.
1: Yeah.
0: Incredible.
1: Right? And they knew that the penalty was death. They were going to be hanged if they failed. And they knew that. And for many people around this area and throughout America, they were very torn. They didn't know if they should support the crown. They didn't know if they should be loyal to the crown and the king. And so it was a debate in kitchen tables. And then ultimately they said, we have to do this. We need our independency. We need our freedom. We need our liberty. And they did. And it was the greatest risk because America, we were such an underdog compared to the greatest military the world had ever seen in 1776.
0: Yeah.
1: I mean, think about that, right?
0: Yes. Incredible. It is about 101 degrees right now. Noon Eastern in Philadelphia, Pennsylvania. The parade has been canceled today because of heat in Philadelphia. And I bring that up because I don't love it when people talk about how hot it is as you're watching from across the country, maybe in St. Louis or in Santa Barbara. But to think about Those men signed that as well in the middle of the summer in 1776, wearing multiple layers of wool and wigs on top of their head.
1: Right.
0: They did that, and we're complaining about this.
1: I know. I mean, if they canceled the parade, thank God they didn't cancel the revolution in 1776. Like, there were no cooling centers in Independence Hall back then. It was hot in the middle of July in 1776. Really hot. And then they had to endure winters, horrible winters, without shoes and boots. And we probably never should have won. It was only because of the American spirit we were able to defeat the Brits and their navy, which was so powerful at the time, in addition to the army, right? But yeah, so, I mean, we're complaining a little bit about it. We've got fans, we got air conditioning. And thank God we ended the war on energy so we could actually have air conditioning.
0: Where's the air conditioning?
1: Well,
0: not here.
1: I mean,
0: in that tent?
1: Theoretically speaking, of course. Yeah.
0: Let's take a quick break, but continue this conversation with Rich Zeoli of the Rich Zeoli Podcast on Will King Country.
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0: We're still hanging out with Rich Cioli of the Rich Cioli Podcast. Coming up a little bit later in the show today, we're going to have Alexi Lalas from Fox Sports join us to talk about the World Cup. We've got a game here in Philadelphia tomorrow. It is France versus Paraguay. We'll be at that game. We'll be broadcasting the Will Cain Show for the next 2 days live here from Philadelphia. But let's get into some of the news with Rich Cioli of the Rich Cioli Podcast. Okay, tonight, New York City Mayor Zohran Mamdani will be giving a speech from George Washington's desk at City Hall in New York City. He will apparently, in the course of this speech, focus on the contradictions of America. He will talk about the indigenous Americans, the enslavement of African Americans, the immigrants. And this will be part of what he tells tonight in the story of America. Rich, what I think about that is, it is part of the story of America. But if that ends up being the focus for Zohran Mamdani, it's like someone who focuses on act three of a four-act play. And that's even being generous, because our contradictions or our flaws aren't even a full act in the story of who we are in America. And no one has stood more for freedom for all people, including the enslavement of African Americans, than the story of the United States of America.
1: Yeah, is the mayor going to focus on how we liberated Europe from the Nazis, from the tyranny of the Nazis? Is he going to mention that? Probably not. I mean, how much freedom and liberty we have brought across the world. But we have to remember, this country was founded, half of it was abolitionists who were vehemently opposed to slavery and put within the Constitution the means by which slavery would end. And we also have to remember, too, that they were men of their times. But I think what you're talking about, Will, gets into something deeper with Mamdani and these other socialists who are winning elections. There's a guy right outside of Philadelphia, this guy Rab, who just won the Democrat primary, said the Declaration of Independence needs to be destroyed, needs to be destroyed. Two socialists won in New Jersey, safe districts for Democrats. They beat the Democrat moderate, and now they are the nominees. And they also hate America. If you switch to other cable networks, they're not celebrating the way Fox is today. They're not celebrating the way Will Cain Country is today. There is a deep hatred for this country by the socialists who are winning in not just the cities. Like, Mamdani gets all the attention. But I'm here to tell you, brother, like, they're winning in the suburbs. And their message is, we have to rip up the founding documents. That's why they keep bringing up slavery. They got to rip up those documents, because those are the guardrails that prevent them from taking over this country and start fresh. And they believe that.
0: You know, the head of the Democratic Socialists of America is saying that they are already focused on the Democratic primary for president in 2028. Yep. He said he hopes that it's AOC. You know, it's a movement, I agree with you, that it should not be dismissed. It seems like people are calling it socialist summer. It seems like the hostile takeover or the willing absorption of the Democrat Party.
1: Yeah. Oh, yeah, like parasites, right? They embedded themselves in, and like a virus, and now they've fully taken over the host. Remember that? It's like the movie The Thing, you know what I mean? It's like they've now consumed the entity. But the energy of the party is with them. And that's the difference, is that the energy now is so strong. I don't know if the mainstream Democrat party bosses and superdelegates can stop it like they did to Bernie Sanders in 2016. Right. You know, left to his own devices, he probably would have been the nominee. The Democrat Party has always embraced socialists. They just always said, you know, stay in your corner. Like, shh, you're like that relative you don't really want at the party. Like, just kind of hang out over there, Uncle Larry. But now they're in charge of the party. And I think if they try to block AOC and they put in one of their moderate candidates, so-called moderate candidates, I think you're going to see a revolt. And that's why guys like Gavin Newsom, remember, he was against the billionaire's tax. Now he wants a national

0: noticed on social media that a lot of the DSA supporters are grabbing and saying, how could you be against this? Only if you're a shitty person could you be against this. And it's so childish. It's like, yeah, well, you could be for, you know, $1 million for all. That's not the point. It's not a system that creates equality. If you think about socialism, I think this is illustrated in every version of its application, whether or not that's DEI or it's socialism or communism writ large. It is not to equal the playing field. It is a movement of resentment and revolution. It only flips the game board and puts different people on top. Those people, not by merit, but by political will and power. I'll give you the best example. This is trite, but somebody went into City Hall or the city buildings in New York. The current temperature was 54 degrees. The mayor's decree was to set thermostats at 78 degrees. So everybody across the city is supposed to oblige that. And yet here in City Hall, it's at 54 degrees. Because all that does is create a new hierarchy. It doesn't flatten hierarchy. It simply creates a new.
1: You're so right. It reminds me of Animal Farm, George Orwell, when he said, all animals are equal, but some are more equal than others.
0: Yeah.
1: And these people who are the leadership here, they're all wealthy people. I mean, Bernie Sanders with his four homes and their two homes, whatever many homes he has, millionaire. That's why he stopped going after millionaires and yelling about them. Now it's just, you know, the billionaires. I mean, you know, let's hate the billionaires and trillionaires until he becomes a billionaire. Then he'll stop. Then he'll just be going after trillionaires. They have a lot of money, but they ultimately want power and they want censorship. And if you think about it, if they get in charge, the kind of things we'll see in this country, in addition to ICE being defunded and Medicare for all, is hate speech laws, for example. They will require that everybody on the internet has to have their identity known, so nobody can be anonymous. Our founders started this revolution, as you know, Will, using anonymous names in the Federalist Papers.
0: Yeah.
1: They did that because they were afraid of their identities being revealed. A lot of Americans want to comment on politics today, comment on the government, but use a pseudonym to not be, you know, lose their job or whatever. The left would end that tomorrow. They would have disinformation governance boards. It's about control. Socialism and communism has always been about control and power for the very few.
0: And yet so many buy in.
1: Yeah.
0: So many buy in. And, you know, I think about the type of people that are buying in. I did this as well. So the DSA is 85% white. Here's why I think that's fascinating. So right around this area, it's beautiful all around here.
1: Yeah.
0: Society Hill, you know, old row houses dating back to the early 1800s, some to the late 1700s. These are residential areas, right?
1: Yep.
0: Right off here. And yet, this is the city that elects a lot of this insanity.
1: Yeah, yeah.
0: The Larry Krasner.
1: Right, Larry Krasner.
0: So the point is, this is the rich, white, college-educated voter who's voting now to revolutionize America again.
1: Yeah.
0: And I don't understand what it is about life or America that made them so resentful, that made them feel like this project has not been a massive success.
1: Sadly, I think it's what you just said. They're college educated. And I think our education system, you think about the teachers union, the National Federation of Teachers, and Randy Weingarten and these other people, they are socialists to the core. And they've been pushing this orthodoxy on the youth. I mean, I see these kids around here today, and I think, God, I hope they're in schools that are not indoctrinating them that this is a horrible country and we should not be proud. But sadly, a lot of these schools are. And then they get to college. And I don't know if you had this, but I remember this. I had this buddy in college who, he was like one of those hacky sack guys in the quad.
0: It's back, by the way.
1: Is it hacky sack's back?
0: Hacky sack's back. My teenager's hacky sack.
1: That's a nightmare. That's our national nightmare. And he was like, listen, man, the problem with communism is that it was never tried right? It works. It's just we always have these murderous dictators, you know, but if the right person did it, it would totally work. And they believe this crap.
0: Yeah.
1: And you're like, wait a second. Mao, Pol Pot, Che Guevara, like, these are heroes to these people. Stalin, they're like, well, Stalin was a bad dude, but he had a lot of good ideas. Lenin, like, Lenin was a mass murderer.
0: Yeah.
1: And like, well, yeah, but his ideas were good. We just got to put them in practice. This is the indoctrination. That's the problem.
0: And it's on our doorstep once again.
1: Oh, yeah, man.
0: Rich Scioli of the Rich Scioli Podcast. Man, thanks for coming out here.
1: Hey,
0: in
1: thanks,
0: this
1: brother.
0: Heat, hanging
1: awesome.
0: Out with this. I really enjoy it.
1: You got me away from my liberal in-laws to come down here for this. I was
0: I'll
1: on vacation,
0: for
1: so
0: you,
1: I will.
0: All right, so Rich is going to step out, and we're going to bring Alexi Lalas in. Yeah, you're not. Do it, Alexi. Just walk right in.
2: Hold on.
0: Alexi Lalas, Fox. What's up, man? Good to see you.
2: How's it going?
0: I'm good, man. Old school. Hey, how are you doing?

0: William, let me tell you something.
1: Yes.
0: I am sweating from places that I didn't even realize I could sweat from my...
1: Come on.
0: I mean...
1: You're a Michigan guy.
0: But I am a Michigan guy, but when I think about our forefathers and what they used to wear around in
1: the summers... That's what I've been saying. Wool. Multiple layers of wool.
0: Right? Who am I to complain,
1: and a powdered wig.
0: Who am I to complain? It's incredible. My goodness.
1: You know, I really like the combat boots. Is that what that is? Combat boots?
0: Yeah, you know. They're... affordable, and they're wide, and they're rugged, and I like the way that they look. Yes, my friends.
1: How you doing, man?
0: I am good. I am so, you know, happy and proud and excited about what is happening this summer. Obviously, you know, with this World Cup, I think you've talked about this before on the show, is that people are using this World Cup as a lens to see America. Whether they're discovering it for the first time or rediscovering it, they are using this World Cup and this sport in a beautiful way. And so part of me is incredibly happy and excited about that is happening. There's a little part of me that's kind of, it's sad that we needed that to recognize how great this country is, but I'll take it. And it's been fun to see, again, our country through the lens and through the eyes of others.
1: Let's take a quick break, but continue this conversation with Alexi Lalas on Will Kane Country.
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0: Will Cain Country. We're joined now by Fox Sports soccer analyst and superstar Alexi Lalas. You know that I love soccer.
1: Yep.
0: The soccer has been my second favorite part of this. It is the world's eyes opened to who we are, what we are in America, and we're going to send home an army of people across the world who all of a sudden are going to have a different perspective from what they hear in their media or they hear from their politicians or what they're taught in their schools about who we are in America. And I can't imagine there's many of them at all that go home with anything short of overwhelming positivity.
1: Yeah, and you know, the people coming from abroad, that's been wonderful. I'm glad they've had an awesome time. I'm glad it's all been safe. Knock on wood, it continues to happen. But what's been interesting is to see Americans who experience this incredible surprise at, oh, this is how great America is. And again, it's like, well, maybe you haven't been looking in the right places or haven't been listening to the right people when it comes to that. And again, it's on our watch that we have kind of created this generation that doesn't look at it as the greatest experiment in terms of success that's ever happened. And I got to feel the greatest country in the world. So we're going to continue to celebrate it on the field, off the field throughout this summer and continue forward. And maybe as we go forward, like you said, we have a greater appreciation for what I feel is the greatest country in the world.
0: So as Alexi was talking, one of those people he described walked by. I saw the zoom in on the camera on that sign behind us. Did you see it?
1: No, what'd he say?
0: I can't repeat it.
1: Oh, really?
0: Yeah.
1: That's all right. But, part of being great is saying things like that sign.
0: And he's one, for the record, he's one of 2,000, one of 1,000 in this crowd at least. Let's take a quick break, but continue this conversation with Alexi.
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0: We're still hanging out with Fox Sports, Alexi Lalas. Let's talk soccer.
1: Yep.
0: So I said this yesterday, Alexi. Do you think... So I know that you're not going to like the first part of what I have to say.
1: Okay, perfect.
0: It's already a success.
1: Wait to tease it. Go.
0: It's already a success for Team USA.
1: Ooh,
0: and that, and here's why I know you won't like it, because you want to win. I'm an American, and I want to win. But here's why I say it's a success. If we had lost in the round of 32, I would have said it was not a success.
1: Okay.
0: But the way that we have played four games now, and now that we're going up against an admittedly tough but beatable team in Belgium,
1: right?
0: I'm just looking at the way this team is playing, and I'm like, honestly, we've arrived. And I hate to be the guy that says win or lose, participation trophy, but that team that I'm watching right now, and I don't know if Pochettino will stick around, and I don't know how much to attribute to Pochettino, that team will compete for years to come.
1: All right, so maybe I'll surprise you in that I will agree that this team has already won, especially when it comes to winning hearts and minds and bringing people into the tent. And that's no small feat. That's important. And as soccer people that have been around, that's what we want from a World Cup. And getting past this round of 32, I think, is important, because that game the other day, we were the favorite. And just a reminder to America, that has never been the case from a men's perspective, being in a World Cup where we are in a knockout game and we are the favorite. And as you know, in sports, it's easy to play the underdog. All right, it's a little more difficult when you are the favorite. And yet they stepped up in that moment. And they beat Bosnia, and they did what was expected of them. Now, that in and of itself is something new. Now we're kind of back into this, not underdog role, but look, Belgium is a very good team.
0: Probably. Yeah. 55-45.
1: Plenty of people will say that Belgium is better than us. Okay, that's fine. So we're kind of back into that comfort role. And I guess anything is gravy, but I'm greedy. I'm greedy. Well,
0: me too.
1: I want more, and the good thing is, I think this team is greedy for more.
0: Hold on. So, you know, we've talked about this as well. What does it take for soccer to break through culturally in America, right? I think we're actually close. That doesn't mean everybody watching is going to end up loving soccer. But it's already, in terms of, like, measurable popularity, second, maybe third.
1: Sure.
0: But I think beating Belgium, playing Spain in the quarterfinals, that's going to be massive for you. It's already youth participation, but also as a spectator sport. And if by God's chance we beat Spain and made the semifinals, now we're talking rocket ship for this sport in America.
1: Oh, yeah. Yeah. I mean, that would be wonderful. But again, it's not a panacea, but it is a hell of an injection to have into a game. And
0: but
1: we
0: hasn't it been a trampoline each time? You guys in 94.
1: Yes.
0: That was a trampoline.
1: Absolutely. And, you know, so the masses come into the soccer tent. They experience the World Cup in this summer, as we said, unprecedented in terms of what's happened. And then many will leave, which is fine. But a lot of them will have been injected with, you know, the best possible infection that you can get, which is soccer. I will say this. One of the things that's being celebrated this summer is how far we've come as a soccer nation. Don't let anybody tell you that we aren't a soccer country, that we don't have a soccer culture. It is vastly, vastly changed and different from 1994. It makes me incredibly proud how far we've come. As the saying goes, you've come a long way, baby, and we certainly have, both on and off the field. We still got a long way to go, but to your point, there are young boys and girls that grow up in the United States, and they don't look at soccer in any different way than other sports. It's just part of their sports palette.
0: So I want to give you compliments, because you deserve them. No, you deserve them. And as I look up on social media, you're not getting enough.
1: Really?
0: You're getting
1: Is that, what's, you know, what's happening going on?
0: It's the media.
1: We eat our own, baby. We eat our own.
0: What I like about the way you approach soccer is that you're unapologetically American. Yep. And I'm not talking about you chanting USA or rooting for the team. Okay, it's going to sound trite. You call it soccer, you won't call it football.
1: Yep.
0: You welcome the tents of people that have simple, basic questions or misunderstandings into the world of soccer.
1: Yep.
0: And you bring in an Americanness to everything about it. And ultimately, I think soccer is too populated with Europhiles. Like, Americans who want to wear European clothes and pretend like they're drinking espressos at 3 p.m.
1: Right.
0: If you want that, fine. But I want soccer to be American. Like, when we arrive, when we win the World Cup, I want it to be in distinctly American fashion. I want to be us.
1: Yeah, yeah.
0: And win being us.
1: Yeah.
0: And we call it soccer.
1: We call it soccer. We do it in a different and unique way. We should never, ever apologize for it. We also shouldn't gatekeep when it comes to this. And you know, over the years, we've seen it. It's kind of like you see a band in a club with two people. It's your band. And then it gets big and everybody comes in. And you're protective of it and you don't want it. And you really got to fight against that when it comes to American soccer. And, you know, there's the elitist and the snobbiness and the Euro stuff that goes on. And I get it because soccer is not king in our country. We certainly didn't invent the game. We have come to it late, relatively, than other countries. But we can make it our own. And again, don't ever, ever apologize for what we are or what we aren't as a soccer-playing nation. I lean into it because I love it. I am incredibly proud of it. Look, when it comes to calling it soccer, it's not that you can't call it football. But if you grew up calling it soccer, and you were embarrassed or shamed into now calling it football out of some misconceived notion that it makes you credible. No, it's okay. And
0: the English invented the word soccer.
1: Exactly.
0: The Australians call it soccer.
1: Exactly. So listen, we call it soccer. I call it soccer. Call it whatever you want. It's a fun game, as you've seen. It brings people together, and sports in general has, and I think this World Cup has once again shown that through sports you can bring people together. We can agree and disagree on a million things, but we can have a good time, and in this case we can celebrate, like
0: How
1: I said.
0: How are things with Zlatan?
1: Zlatan's all good, okay? You know, I mean, it's like a family. Speaking of dysfunction, we're learning and we're growing. We fight amongst ourselves, but anybody from the outside takes a shot at us, you know, then we kind of come together and we make sure that that doesn't happen. So Zlatan's doing a great job. He's back in L.A. right now. I'll see him in a couple days. Terry's just shaking his head through the whole thing, you know, the beautiful Frenchman that he is. And poor Rebecca's just trying to herd cats.
0: What people don't realize about Thierry Henry, he's like that on every show he's on.
1: Yes.
0: He's like that when he's with the guys doing Champions League. He's the same dude.
1: Yep. That's what he does.
0: Yeah.
1: That's what he does. X's and O's and, you know, and all that. And, you know, very low-key, classy French. I mean, he's French. Enough said, right?
0: Let's take a quick break, but continue this conversation with Alexi Lawless on Will Kane Country.
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0: Canadian country. We're still hanging out with Fox Sports, Alexi Lawless. I'm curious what you'd say to this. I saw a tweet of this the other day. I think I've told you before. I'm a huge Haaland fan.
1: A huge what?
0: Haaland.
1: Oh, yeah.
0: Erling,
1: yeah.
0: Not the Netherlands. And there's a lot of reasons I get there. I'm a Manchester City fan.
1: Yep.
0: I've got sons that are one that play striker and is in that same size mold.
1: Ooh, okay.
0: Very tall, yep. 6'4", 15. Don't clip that. He hates it when I do that. Don't do that. So I root. But I want the U.S. I kind of, if I could pick my style for the U.S., that's the style I want. I want bully. I want physical. I want smiling. But that Viking, it's... When he was in Dallas and he's got the cowboy hat on, it's like Viking cowboy.
1: Oh, it was beautiful.
0: Yes.
1: It
0: that's
1: was beautiful.
0: Who I want us to be.
1: Yeah, and for anybody that's not watching, Erling Haaland, a legendary goal scorer for Man
0: Norway.
1: City and others, but he plays for Norway now, and it's a little different when he's playing for Norway in terms of the supporting cast, but he is still bringing it. The stars are bringing it here. I will say this. You know, when you see Messi, for example, if he were to walk around here and nobody knew anything about soccer, you would never go and point and say, hey, there goes arguably the greatest player to play the game. You know, he's not really big, doesn't really look athletic, but he's very, very smart. When it comes to Erling Haaland, you see him walk around, and you're like, well, that's something different that's going on right there. And to your point, a lot of times, sometimes when people come to soccer, they don't realize how some of these players and some of these teams are incredibly big and athletic. So then you
0: and
1: go
0: physical.
1: To some, and physical.
0: They
1: someone
0: don't
1: like,
0: realize how physical this game
1: someone
0: is.
1: Someone like Mbappe, who plays for France, the speed at which he just eats up ground. Erling Haaland, his ability in the air. Also his ability to just gobble up the ground as he's getting to the place. It's fun to watch. I'm so glad that these stars, whether they're big or small, have shown up this World Cup. That's what you want in a World Cup.
0: Messi, Kane.
1: Yep.
0: Erling Haaland. And Haaland are in an awesome race for the most goals.
1: It's great. And Cristiano scored last night. I know he's kind of coming up at the end when it comes
0: behind.
1: To Portugal, but, you know, he's still in it.
0: Okay, I did. So this is my favorite thing about Team USA right now. And this is notorious in the world of soccer to say this, at least at the youth levels. I shouldn't be interested in the result. I'm interested in what it looks like, how they're playing. So I'm saying this independent of the result. They are playing. I've never seen a Team USA play this way.
1: Yep.
0: And I guess I have to give that to the coach, Mauricio Pochettino.
1: Yep.
0: But it's one-touch passing. It's constant movement. They seem to understand where each player is going. So the ball just keeps moving and cutting open the defense in the most beautiful ways. I've never seen that from an American team.
1: Yeah, I think we're seeing the culmination of the last couple of decades developing players. And obviously recruiting players when it comes to dual nationals and having that kind of perfect mix at the perfect time. To your point, you know, me and my old generation, it's not begrudging at all. We look at it and we say, yeah, you're better. And you should be better. From a very young age, we have cultivated this group. We have given them pathways and resources and opportunities, the likes of which we have never seen. So we should expect more, and that they are living up to it. That's, I think, where the kudos go. Because it doesn't always happen that way. But to your point, some of the stuff that they are doing, the way that they are playing, that is new for an American team.
0: It's not just individual skill.
1: Nope.
0: There is individual skill and brilliance, but there's a cohesiveness right now that, I don't know, I've just never seen from America.
1: Well, you mentioned Mauricio Pochettino, the head coach of the U.S. team. He deserves a tremendous amount of credit. I think he came into the program 2 years ago and recognized very quickly in, like, the traditional sense of Herb Brooks, that it's not about the best players, it's about the best collection of players. And he very quickly said, this is what I'm going with. Doesn't suffer fools. And also, for some of these younger guys that kind of came up in the last cycle, I mean, he told them at times some things that maybe they didn't want to hear, but it was kind of tough love that they needed in that moment. And so now we're seeing, while they were teens, many of them, and kind of immature, there's a maturation process that has happened. And I think Mauricio Pochettino, like I said, deserves credit for where this team is right now.
0: Okay, a couple last things because it's sweltering hot out here.
1: Sure.
0: That's not a red card. That wasn't a red card. In no world is that a red card. And now we have to play Belgium without Balogun.
1: Yeah, so Flo Balogun's been wonderful this tournament and really kind of the man up top, both in terms of scoring goals, holding the ball up, just creating problems. And now he gets a red card. And again, I agree with you. I think it was a complete travesty of a call. I think it was ridiculous in the context of the game, in the context of the actual play and what was intended and what wasn't intended. But we got to move on. So next man up. It remains to be seen whether he changes formation or whether he just does a like-for-like type of thing. I'm talking about Mauricio Pochettino. Ricardo Pepi, who's kind of been waiting in the wings.
0: I think that's what you got to do.
1: I think that's what you got to do. You risk
0: because if you move somebody else, now you're
1: exactly.
0: wrecking two positions.
1: Yes, exactly.
0: So
1: and
0: moving Pulisic up top.
1: Yeah, the best this team has looked has been in the first game against Paraguay, and I don't think it's any a coincidence that in this last game, Mauricio Pochettino went back to that starting 11. That is the best 11. So don't tinker too much. Just put Pepi in, see how he does in a starting role, which as we know, isn't a substitution role, so it can be different. But either way, I think going up to Seattle, that crowd there, that environment there is going to be the proverbial 12th man. But we got our hands full.
0: What's been the best home environment? Has it been L.A.? Has it been Santa Clara? Has it been Seattle?
1: No, Seattle was awesome.
0: Yeah?
1: Seattle.
0: So that's our biggest advantage, being in Seattle.
1: Yeah. I mean, look, if we win and we go back to L.A., L.A. has been great. But of the three venues, because we played two games in L.A., I think that Seattle game was awesome. So I'm glad that they're going back there. And then, the sky's the limit.
0: Okay, so now we got to play my favorite player of all time, Kevin De Bruyne.
1: Oh, really?
0: Romelu Lukaku.
1: Yep.
0: A team full of guys. Trossard.
1: Doku.
0: Yeah. Jeremy Doku, Man City. But at the same time, Belgium has not been playing well. Not until really the last 10 minutes of that game against Ivory Coast.
1: Yeah, I mean, so we think back to 2014 when we played Belgium in the World Cup. Tim Howard had that incredible game. Reality is, we should have lost that game by multiple goals. This is not the 2014 team. And to your point, they are long in the tooth. They certainly have talent, and they certainly can beat this U.S. team. But if I'm Mauricio Pochettino, if I'm these players right now, hell, if I'm just me, I'm salivating at this opportunity.
0: If with you told Belgium they could switch rosters with us, they would say no. Maybe a few players. Yeah,
1: there's definitely a few players. I think that this Belgium team certainly will be confident that they can go and beat this U.S. team. But it is not as dramatic a difference as back in 2014, or just even the last cycle when it comes to what Belgium is.
0: Right. And then should we win that, we're not getting ahead of ourselves, we'd play the winner of Spain and Portugal.
1: Bring it on, baby.
0: Is that close? Or do you think Spain's head and shoulders above Portugal?
1: Banana, for Spain right now, because it's Portugal and the proximity and the connections and all that. Spain's a better team. And so, again, on paper, they should go through. But the soccer gods have already thrown up some craziness in this World Cup. Yeah. So stuff could happen and Cristiano and all that. So I don't care. It doesn't matter. Let's get through this next game and then bring it on back to Los Angeles for some rarefied
0: air. Alexi, you're doing a great job.
1: Thank you.
0: I'm gonna tell, I really appreciate it. I'm going to tell Eric Shanks in a minute.
1: All right, cool. And, I need all the help I can get.
0: We need an American in sensibility, not just in nationality, at that table, and
1: that.
0: And you bring that.
1: Thank you.
0: I want you to know more people appreciate that and know it than the ones on social media or that work for awful announcing.
1: Comes with the territory, my friend. I've developed a pretty thick skin. I'm sure you have too.
0: Alexi Lawless, big fan. Thank you.
1: You're
0: man.
1: The best. You're All the
0: right.
1: best. All right.
0: All right. Thank you for hanging out with us today, Will Kane Country. Make sure you follow us at Spotify or Apple, and we will see you again next time.

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2: America 250, I'm Deborah Valentine, Fox News. President Trump is speaking at Mount Rushmore in South Dakota this evening, the July 4th eve. He's a keynote speaker. More from Fox's David Spahn.
3: Beautiful day. The B-52 bombers are going to go over. The F-16s are going to go over. Air Force One, the new Air Force One, also the new Marine One's going to go over. President Trump's going to speak at 8:30, then the fireworks immediately after that. The first time for the fireworks in 6 years. Now, President Calvin Coolidge came here in 1927 to dedicate not the opening but the beginning of construction. Construction was not done on these four presidents until 1941. That shows you all of the work that went in. The project was designed by Goodson Borglum, the Idaho-born sculptor who originally had plans to do full bodies on the presidents on the side of the mountain. This is the crown jewel of South Dakota with Presidents George Washington, Thomas Jefferson, Theodore Roosevelt, and Abraham Lincoln.
2: A massive America 250 celebration is planned Saturday at the National Mall in Washington. Talks between the U.S. and Iran on hold as the Iranian regime holds a funeral for their late leader, Ayatollah Ali Khamenei, who died when the conflict started back in February. Here's Fox's Jackie Heinrich.
4: The new supreme leader, Khamenei's son, won't be attending after Israel reportedly threatened to assassinate him. Iran, in turn, threatened to embrace nuclear weapons after downplaying civilian attacks in Bahrain at the UN Security Council meeting. A New York Times report claims the U.S. warned Iran this spring Israel may have been plotting to kill its foreign minister and parliament speaker, delivering the message via intermediaries amid concern it could doom ceasefire negotiations. Trump and Netanyahu moving past recent tensions in a call agreeing to meet soon in the U.S. Bibi, in a statement, lauded America as a guarantor of global freedom.
2: Iran has reportedly rejected a U.S. offer to open the Strait of Hormuz in exchange for unfrozen funds. 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
24: Check of the headlines. Congressman Tom Keene Jr., the New Jersey Republican, who has been absent from Congress for over 100 days, came back to Washington and said today that his lengthy absence and hospitalization had been to treat depression. Here's a quote. Several months ago, I entered the hospital for some testing. I was given the diagnosis of depression. He said it's hard to understand how powerful the illness can be. He's 57 years old. He's seeking a third term in a very competitive district. He's missed more than 100 votes since he was last seen in public in March, but he's back in Washington and back on the job now. National Public Radio erroneously reported this morning that Justice Samuel Alito was retiring just after the decisions were published. NPR put out a story written by Nina Totenberg, their Supreme Court reporter, that Alito was stepping down. Only trouble is he's not stepping down. They had to retract the story. But it, of course, rocketed around the world. One other thing on the court, you've heard about today's rulings. They've also agreed to hear whether the Constitution ensures Americans have a right to possess AR-15s and similar style firearms. So those arguments will be made and decisions coming next year from the Supreme Court. Now, as you know, I'm out in Idaho thanks to the Sun Valley Policy Forum, which is an organization that brings together leaders across business, government, science, the arts, and philanthropy to tackle huge issues around all sorts of topics, food, energy, climate, and nature. And we are now joined by the forum's president, Christina Culver. Christina, I'm so glad to be here, and thank you for stopping by the show, and thank you for this invitation. This is marvelous.
25: We love having you here. You gave a great talk yesterday about preserving liberty and Western civilization. It was really resounding. I think it was a clarion call to our audience. We have a big sold-out audience this week. We have 3 days of conference that is all around convening great thinkers and leaders to share their ideas and for our American community to get more informed, connected. So you're a great advisor to everyone here, helping them think through how to talk about these ideas.
24: A couple of things strike me about the Sun Valley Policy Forum. Number one, you're holding it in one of the most beautiful places in America. I mean, Ketchum, Idaho is just amazing. And it really, I think it's emerging as a destination for the biggest thinkers in our politics, people who kind of a destination for a big speech, you know, somebody with a big idea. I think oftentimes people think of Aspen, you know, when they think of these kinds of things. But to me, the Sun Valley Policy Forum, for those of us, you know, on the right, center right thinkers, I think Sun Valley may be the new destination.
25: Well, it is. Sun Valley is a great, iconic American community. It's a destination for winter and for summer for families who want to come here and rest and have fun. And what we have discovered is that this is the place where people build things and employ people. It's great Americans who have run companies that are the backbone of our country. And so they are our clarion call audience who wants to get together. We think it's a perfect place to convene these great leaders. And we also see that there's an opportunity for our next generation of leaders, future presidents, people who want to run for office, people who want to share their ideas and test out new ideas. This morning, we just spent time just talking about Idaho's plan and destination to make this the great nuclear state.
24: Mm. I'm looking at the sessions that you held just yesterday. I mean, you covered the waterfront. You had sessions on the Supreme Court and the American experiment with Ilya Shapiro, who is a great thinker. You talked about the wildfire crisis. You had Governor Little here from Idaho in for a lunch. You talked about the rise of urban socialism and what it means for the nation with Rahen Salon from the Manhattan Institute. You talked about the issues going on in California and how they could possibly get back to prosperity. I mean, you go down the list here. We also had Andrew Robertson to talk about British politics. I mean, if you're sort of concerned about the state of public and political affairs in America and throughout the West, that's what you've built here at this forum, a way to talk about that with really the highest level people in our public affairs.
25: Well, that's right. This is a great combination of hot topics going on in America. We want it to be about the future, innovation, the integrity of this country, highlight great leaders, and make that a really great story for people to learn and better understand how to take this back to their boardrooms, to their homes, their dinner tables. And I think we're really doing a great job at that. You know, I think that our counterparts, like in Aspen, I'd say if you're there sponsoring that, they're talking about regulation, they're talking about big government, they're talking about globalism, they're talking about the subjects that really, I think, quite frankly, put handcuffs on great industry. And, you know, we're here to talk about America flourishing. And in fact, our next session is going to be about reindustrialization and bringing jobs back to America.
24: Tonight, you've got a speech from General Petraeus, and he's going to meet with your attendees. And you also are screening this new movie called Young Washington. What I've experienced here, frankly, is a whole bunch of people who love America, yeah, who want to protect America, yes, and who think the American founding was fundamentally a good thing.
25: Right.
24: And in a lot of American politics right now, we hear people talking down about America. Everybody here is talking America up.
25: Well, you know, one of the things that I like to say a lot is we would not be sitting in this room if it weren't for our ancestors. Whenever they came to this country, they fought, they bled out, they have tons of grit and integrity. And that is what this film Young Washington is about. It actually is a reminder to a young Americans that these were really young people. They were in their 20s when they fought to defend and build our country. And that's what we want to show, is that grit and resilience of this country that makes it something special. Max Nicias was here this morning. He talked about the immigrant covenant, what that means for hard work and dedication and appreciation of this country. And if you come to this country and you become part of the American dream, it is going to give back to you in spades, and you're going to be part of, again, the American flourishing.
24: Christina Culver is the president of the Sun Valley Policy Forum. Christina, you and I have a bit of a shared history. We worked together in the Bush 43 administration.
25: That's right.
24: We're sort of fellow travelers, and as we think about the world from our center-right or conservative perspective, I'm very proud of what you're building here, because I think a lot of times conservatives feel like they don't have gathering places where the big thinkers and the big ideas can come and be fully aired. I mean, oftentimes you're doing this along with people who are constantly trying to tear you down. And what I sensed out here are people who are builders, who are thinking about the future of how to build this country. That's sort of a refreshing attitude for a policy conference.
25: It is. There's nothing really like it in America. We spent some time thinking about this after, quite frankly, the 2016 election. This is our fifth year, and so we've been spending time perfecting this so that we can be the platform for all the great industry and policy leaders to come here and convene. And there's just nothing like it. And it's something we're really proud of. And we have a great team of young conservatives and just who are really want to be part of the movement and want to be, like you said, builders. They want to see this, and we want to make this an opportunity for young scholars. And we have a great intern program. We have a lot of opportunity for young people to come to work and build the Sun Valley Policy Forum. I will add that we are also in Washington, D.C. and New York, and we're also possibly even going to be doing work in L.A. just to be able to help extend the idea that freedom isn't free, that we need to invest in what we do, and we need to be vigilant about preserving the West.
24: All right. The organization is Sun Valley Policy Forum. The president is Christina Culver, who you're hearing here on the Scott Jennings Show. We're currently attending the Summer Institute. If you want to find out more about the Sun Valley Policy Forum and the other events they have and how you could get involved with this organization, go to svpolicyforum.org. It comes with my highest recommendation. If you want to do something fun and go to a beautiful place, come to Sun Valley, come to Ketchum, Idaho, meet Christina, and hook up with a Sun Valley Policy Forum. You won't regret it. Christina, thank you so much for this invitation, and thanks for spending some time with us.
25: Thanks, and I hope we can have you back again.
24: Looking forward to it. When we come back, I begin reading the Declaration of Independence right after this on the Scott Jennings Show.

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9: 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I just want to warn you, traffic is tough out there.
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14: All right, it's Monday, June 29th. We're broadcasting live from Ketchum, Idaho today. I'll be talking to the Sun Valley Policy Forum tonight. Part of what I'm going to talk about is the fact that we are now in the week of America 250, which all started with the Declaration of Independence. And I'm going to connect the Declaration of Independence to the larger thought about Western civilization and how this

0: interesting project going on in honor of America 250. You're simply asking Americans, have you read the Declaration lately? Have you read it out loud lately? So you have this cool initiative called the Declaration Project. Tell us about it.
1: Yeah, thanks for having me on, Scott. It's great to be here. So it's pretty surprising when you ask people, have you read the Declaration of Independence, or when was the last time you read it? You oftentimes hear, oh, I haven't. Not end to end, or maybe not since I was in the fourth or fifth grade. And we just think that this is the perfect opportunity to reconnect Americans with the words that started it all. 1,320 words make up the Declaration of Independence. And those words were very intentionally put by our founding fathers to really start what we call the Great American Experiment. They were radical ideas at the time, and we want Americans to reconnect with those words and recommit to the principles within them. So we started the Declaration Project. Very simple ask. Just spend the 7 minutes that it takes to read it out loud with your friends, family, and neighbors during the 4th of July.
0: All right, here's what I'm doing, Daniel, because I was so impressed by your idea. What I've decided to do beginning tomorrow in this time block on the show, I'm going to read the Declaration of Independence in three chunks. So I'm going to spread it out over 3 days, Tuesday, Wednesday, and Thursday of this week. And we're going to do it live here on the Scott Jennings Show. I think you should do it as well. I'll tell you, I have already recorded it and ready to go. And I've been rehearsing it and reading it out loud. You are reminded of what was going on out there. You are reminded of these concepts that, you know, our founders, you know, they were ruled by Great Britain. They were ruled by a king, and it was so far away. It was so far. They couldn't hop on a plane and go over there. And so they're talking about their grievances. They're talking about having tried to communicate with the crown. And you get a feeling for just how angry and put out they were that they just weren't being listened to. This concept of consent of the governed. And, you know, we hear about it, and it's like easy to talk about, and you sort of, in your mind, you gloss over it in school. But there's nothing like reading out loud what they said was happening to them to remind you of how and why this country started. It's really quite remarkable, Daniel.
1: Yeah, I mean, you have to parse through some old English, but really at the heart of it, it's a breakup letter. It's an address of grievances to the King of England at the time. And it's the first articulation of some very core principles that we hold true and that we have as shared American values now. The idea that we all have inherent dignity, that our rights come from God and not from government, and that we as citizens have the civic responsibility to shape the form of government that we choose. All of those were radical ideas, but they still hold true today. They're still so relevant for our country moving forward. So it's not just about looking at the past, but it's really about reflecting on what this means for the next 250 years. I think your listeners are going to be really, really invigorated, and they will be better off for you reading that. Thank you for doing it.
0: Well, I'm glad to do it, and I'm glad that Americans for Prosperity is reminding people that reading this thing out loud is a good idea. And by the way, you should go to A250Declaration.com, A250Declaration.com. You can sign the pledge to read the Declaration of Independence. We're in the window right now, so in history, over the weekend, Thomas Jefferson submitted the final draft, and I think they took a day off today to consider what they were about to do. But this is the week, and leading up to the end of this week, when all of our founding fathers decided to go ahead, sign this thing, and get on with separating from Great Britain and saying, we're not going to put up with this any longer. The grievances, by the way, 27 specific grievances. You read through. When I was reading this, I found myself getting outraged on behalf of the founders. 250 years later, I was mad, too. And so I think for Americans to remember how it is our country started, it's a great thing. There's a lot of people out there maligning America and maligning the American experiment, but Americans for Prosperity and the Scott Jennings Show, we're teaming up to celebrate America and exactly how we got started. Daniel Baselli from AFP, thanks for joining us. I encourage you to go to A250Declaration.com and pledge to read the Declaration for yourself. More on America 250 when we come back on Salem.
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12: It's not in the Oval Office or owning the libs on CNN. He's here with us. It's the Scott Jennings Show.
13: Well, first of all, I don't think the president or any Republican should apologize for beautifying Washington ahead of our 250th anniversary. This is a big deal. It is a huge thing. It's the 250th birthday of our country. Lots of people are coming to Washington this summer. It ought to be as beautiful as it can be. We ought to have some national pride, and it ought to start in the U.S. Capitol. So I think this is a total non-issue. I'd be offended if he weren't beautifying the city, because I think that's probably what a Democrat would have done. They would have ignored these things and apologized for America.
14: That was yours truly on CNN a few days ago. As you know, I've been a big cheerleader for getting our nation's capital ready for America 250. And by the way, if you've been there, and I've been there a lot lately, Washington, D.C. looks awesome. And it looks awesome because of the president's directive to make it so. And the person carrying out that directive by getting the fountains going, by fixing up the reflecting pool and other things, is our next guest. The Secretary of the Interior, Doug Burgum, is here. Mr. Secretary, welcome to the show. And let me congratulate you on what you've done in Washington, D.C. I get text messages from my Democrat friends who say, I've lived here my whole life. I've never seen these fountains on in my entire life. I've never seen the monuments look so gleaming. They're proud that their capital now looks livable and is less miserable, and it's due to your efforts. Tell us about how you pulled it off.
15: Well, Scott, you're spot on your comments right there. But again, of course, this all begins with President Trump with his executive order making D.C. safe and beautiful. And on the beautiful side of things, again, it is amazing to me that some want to try to create a scandal out of fixing up the public spaces in our capital city. I mean, the scandal is how deteriorated they were, how dilapidated they were. And, you know, President Trump making a simple choice. He's choosing beauty over blight. I mean, you take a look at the Columbus Circle Fountain as you step out of Union Station, the train station, where many people, including foreign visitors, their first look at D.C. is stepping out of that. Up till 16 months ago, Union Station was essentially a homeless encampment. The Columbus Circle outside of it, a homeless encampment. There, the statue and the fountain of Christopher Columbus covered with graffiti, including a bunch of Hamas, pro-Hamas stuff. And we got that fountain going. When underneath, we take all that graffiti off, it's Carrara marble. It's the same thing that was in the Trevi Fountain. It's the same thing that Michelangelo's David. And like you said, people that, including in Congress, have said, we had no idea there was this beautiful fountain at Columbus Circle. That's one of 22 fountains we've restored. Meridian Hill, people that were avoiding this place because it was a crime-filled, complete disaster. It's the longest cascading fountain like itself in North America. You'd only see something like this somewhere in Italy. And that park, you go there now on a Saturday morning, and it's thousands of people safely enjoying a beautiful space, transforming the city. 48 monuments, 152 homeless encampments, 23 fountains, the reflecting pool. I mean, there's been a citywide effort that's going on, and we're racing to the finish line with some more ribbon cuttings on each of these fountains between now and 4th of July. But how exciting to bring a city back to life. The biggest point, though, is this is a leadership point. This is a policy point. And this is a roadmap. President Trump has given a roadmap to every blue metro in America that is currently filled with crime, homelessness, dilapidation, and broken down parks and monuments. Every city could just follow the blueprint that President Trump has followed, reduce crime, bring back pride, bring back beautification. And then, again, watch those things go hand in hand, because the crime rates now in D.C. are at the lowest levels ever.
14: Crime is down. Violent crime is down. Quality of life is up. You don't have to live in misery. I think that's the Trump message. You know, you don't. Living in misery is a choice, whether that's letting things get dilapidated and run down, or whether that's being so broken by politics that you just are miserable. You're unable to enjoy anything. America's a beautiful place. The Capitol is beautiful. But it's less so when you let these things fall into disrepair, as Democrats did at the national and at the local level for many years. Well, congratulations on this. Let me specifically ask about the reflecting pool. This seems to be the thing that has the most Democrats triggered, the idea that we needed to fix the reflecting pool so that it wasn't full of garbage and that it actually was a beautiful part of that space between the Washington Monument and the Lincoln Memorial. You got it done in a very short period of time. How'd you pull it off?
15: Well, again, credit goes back to President Trump, because he had a brilliant idea. And the brilliant idea was because one of the biggest issues, this was built in 1922. When you've got a size of that pool, it's 8 acres. Guess what? You need expansion joints in there to handle the contraction and expansion of the bottom of the pool between a hot day and a cold day. And people say, well, how much could it be expanding? It's over 2,000 feet long. It's the Empire State Building with the Washington Monument on top of it. That's how tall or how long that pool is. And within those expansion joints, they're moving back and forth like 6 inches every day between a hot day and a cold day. They never worked really in 100 and some years, because there was never, essentially, President Trump said, why don't we put a swimming pool liner in it? Why don't we put an industrial level swimming pool liner in the thing? Right. That was the idea to do this. This thing was leaking, Scott, 45,000 gallons of water a day for who knows how long. And the last 2 years, the Biden administration, from 2010 to 2012, it was closed. That project was a $35 million attempt that completely failed. They wanted to make it a green project. They did make it green. They said, we're going to stop using chlorinated city water and we're going to pump stuff in from the Potomac. They closed for 2 years, $35 million. 2 weeks later, there's photos you can see and articles from the Washington Post you can pull up that show this thing was a full-on algae explosion turned green. You know, after that thing came, President Trump is like, no. So we've got the latest technology, the latest capability. We got an American flag blue liner inside that. This is meant to reflect. You want to have a dark bottom, not a light bottom, when you're trying to optimize. It's called the reflecting pool for a reason. And right. Man, does it look spectacular. But we also, when we got into it, we had to restore the granite around the edges, redo circulation lines, add nano bubblers. I mean, whenever you're doing a historic renovation, when you dig into it, there's more there than what you started. But we got it all done. And this, it's officially reopening today. The pool is full. It's going to be spectacular here as we begin the summer celebration of the 250th.
14: And at the top of that pool, of course, is the Lincoln Memorial. And as a Kentuckian, I always like to talk about it. But I believe it's true now that the bottom side of the Lincoln Memorial, the underneath side, is now open. It was under some renovation. But is that underneath part open to the public now? I know there's been a lot of work going on there for a couple of years.
15: Well, the undercroft underneath the Lincoln Memorial is filled with mystery and filled with history. A lot of people see the Lincoln Memorial up on the top and they assume that it was built on a hill, but it was built on a swamp. So if you get underneath in an area that has been for decades and decades closed to the public, you get underneath there, it's like walking into a cathedral. There's arches that are 80 to 100 feet high holding up Wow. the Lincoln Memorial and all the weight of Lincoln's beautiful iconic statue that's up there. But there was an effort, a combination of the National Park Foundation, some generous donors, the National Park Service. There's an Undercroft Museum that's opening in a few weeks. It's going to have some of the most important documents in our history, including an actual copy of the Emancipation Proclamation is going to be appropriately included in that memorial. So for the first time, the public in modern history, the public's going to be able to go into a beautiful museum. And in that museum, there's glass walls that allow you to look into the part that remains just this undercroft that supports the whole building up, because it's massive. I think the museum is 15,000 square feet, but there's probably 80,000 or 100,000 square feet of open space Wow. underneath us. And of course, over the years, with the rain dripping down, it looks a little bit like in in Kentucky, you know, home to Mammoth Cave, where you've got the stalactites and the stalagmites coming down. There's actual stalactites and stalagmites that have formed over the last 100 years underneath the Lincoln Memorial from the water draining down, believe it. So it'll be a magnificent new must-see thing for visitors coming to D.C., and it's certainly going to help explain why we've got a memorial to Lincoln because of the impact that he had on our country in saving the Union back during the Civil War.
14: Secretary of the Interior Doug Burgum is our guest. Let's get out of Washington, D.C. You've been very busy. You've been doing a lot of work at various national parks. You've expanded national trail designations. There's 6 new recreation trails. There's a new water trail across 5 states that were added in 2026. You've got a program called the Great American Expedition. You've expanded visitor access to Mount Denali National Park. And, of course, you have this big project in your home state, opening the Theodore Roosevelt National Library at the foot of Theodore Roosevelt National Park there in Medora, North Dakota. Overall, you've gotten a tremendous amount done in a very short period of time with the crown jewels of America. Tell us about some of these projects outside of D.C. and these initiatives that you have to get people back out into our national parks.
15: Well, first of all, Scott, thanks for the question and thanks for bringing up the word access. Under the prior administration, all the equities that we have underneath Interior, which of course span 14 time zones from all of our territories, U.S. Virgin Islands to American Samoa in the Pacific, American Samoa, U.S. Virgin, they also have national parks. We've got public land everywhere. In Interior, we're managing over 500 million acres of public land, 700 million acres of subsurface, and about 3.2 billion of offshore acreage. So again, the land management, public land management, a key part of that. When Theodore Roosevelt put away these public lands, it was for the benefit and the use of the American people. He didn't say it's all wilderness area, it's locked up and you can't go there, don't set a foot in there. There's been a philosophy in our country that to protect lands, we got to keep humans out of it. We believe the opposite. We believe that we know that the largest donors to conservation in our country's history are the hunters, the anglers, and the people that do outdoor recreation, whether it's rafting guides, fishing guides, whoever it is. The people that use our outdoors benefit from the mental, the spiritual, the physical benefits of getting off your screen and getting outdoors, part of making America healthy again. I had the first ever joint event in Colorado this week between the Secretary of Human Services, Bobby Kennedy, and myself. I don't think there's ever been a joint announcement between Human Services and Interior talking about the benefits of outdoors. But on access, millions of acres of additional access, like you say, from Denali to our wildlife refuges. They had the dial set under the prior administration. The dial was set to there's no access, but if you go through a long, complicated thing, we'll maybe give you some access. We've reset the dial. The dial is public lands are open, and if there's a really, really good reason for either scientific or wildlife protection, we'll turn the dial, to closed for the smallest acreage possible.
14: Right.
15: The rest of it, we want to have acreage. And you mentioned, again, new trail designations and investing in campsites, parks, all over the country.
14: Keep it beautiful and keep it open for the American people. That's been your theory at the Interior Department, and it's working. Mr. Secretary, if you wouldn't mind holding for 5 more minutes, I have to ask you, you're a key part of the president's energy team. There's some great stuff going on energy. If you've got a second, I'll hold you, because I do want to talk about it. Hopefully, more with Doug Burgum when we come back. It's Scott Jennings on Salem.
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14: Welcome back to the Scott Jennings Show. I've got something. If you've got preschool kids, or you know anybody that's got preschool kids, I need you to listen to this. Our friends over at PragerU have this new series, and it's called America's Favorite Music Show, and it's hosted by Jill Simonian. And they've got this whole series of songs that really reinstill patriotism and love of country and some of the values that we grew up with into today's young people. I want to hear a little bit of one of those before we get started. This is about the U.S. Army. Listen to this.
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0: And joining me now is the series host, Jill Simone. And Jill, first of all, great job there on that particular song. I went through and listened to some of these today, and this is exactly what people ought to be playing their preschoolers. There's a lot of garbage and a lot of brain rot out there. This is the opposite of that. Tell us about the series.
1: Thank you so much. I am so glad you said that there's a lot of brain rot out there, because that's exactly what is happening. And listen, my kids are teenagers now, so it's been a long time since I've had toddlers. But I remember when they were toddlers, it was all about music, and we would sing. And half of the things that a lot of my parent peers were sharing with their kids in terms of music, it was garbage. And I hate to be so frank, but it really was garbage. And right now, Scott, you know, at America's 250th, listen, we are a nation divided, as they say, as we know, as we all experience. But this is the way we find our way back to each other. And we start with our youngest kids, and we start with instilling the melodies and the, you know, the shared cultural knowledge and the foundational things that make us American, and that includes our songs. And we've never done a music show at PragerU Kids before, and we've been around for 5 years doing kids shows for kindergartners through 12th grade, and we said, you know what, this is the year. America's 250th, this is the year we're doing music.
0: Well, I'm glad you all are doing this, because I've been disturbed lately, Jill, about all this polling on patriotism that has come out. We have a real patriotism gap in this country, and we've talked a lot about the partisan divide on that, but I was concerned about the age divide. The younger that you are in this polling, the less that you love America, the less that you feel patriotism for your country. And I think a lot of it has to do with the fact that we've stopped teaching kids, even little kids, to love their country, why America is the best country, why our, you know, institutions, our American institutions are great. We've just stopped doing that. And when you leave that void, it gets filled by a lot of nonsense, a lot of garbage, a lot of anti-American stuff. But at PragerU Kids, you all are filling that gap. And, you know, we played the song earlier here, the Army song. Tell us about some of the other topics that you're tackling in these songs. And by the way, I listen to them. I've got four kids. They're not preschoolers anymore. But I can just tell you right now, these are going to be catchy things that the kids will be repeating long after they listen to it. I know it. I just know it.
1: I really hope so. From your mouth to God's ears, right? Okay. So a lot of the, we have six episodes in this first installment, and there's an episode about the military, and then there's an episode about working songs, and that includes, you know, I've been working on the railroad, and then there's another episode about folk songs, and that includes Oh Susanna, My Bonnie. There's another episode that's just, we call it the Grand Old Flag episode, where we teach the Grand Old Flag and the Star Spangled Banner, and we do the Pledge of Allegiance. And, you know, these are all songs that at one time in American schools, every single child would learn all of these songs in kindergarten, first grade, second grade. And it's really disappointing to see how these songs have disappeared from our youngest classrooms. And that's a problem. It's an American problem. I think it's a future, quite frankly, you know, a literacy problem, cultural literacy. When you talk about, you know, everyone here and the melting pot not having a shared knowledge and shared connection with who we are, we are Americans through many things, and we're also Americans through our shared music.
0: 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And you all are giving parents this amazing tool. 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And it's your first music show. And I'm looking at it here, Star Spangled Banner, America the Beautiful, military songs, frontier songs, railroad songs, folk songs. These are things we grew up with, and you know what? It worked out pretty good for us, and I think if we reinstilled some of this in our children today, it would work out well for them. Jill Simonian is the host. Jill, you did a wonderful job on this. I'm very proud to help you promote it. I'm going to be sending it out to all my friends. But again, PragerU.com. That's where you find America's Favorite Music Show. Jill, thanks for joining us today.
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6: Celebrating in the heat, I'm Carmen Roberts, Fox News. An oppressive heat dome is putting more than 250 million people at risk as the country celebrates its 250th birthday, which is officially tomorrow. Fox's Bill Malusian has more from the National Mall in D.C.
7: It has been brutally hot all day. I put it up there with some of the hottest days I had during coverage of the southern border. Now, because of that, things were closed up out here earlier in the day. They reopened the doors at 5 p.m. Thousands of people have now started streaming in. People here on the National Mall, pretty much as far as the eye can see, waiting to go into these exhibits. And despite this heat, people say they're just thrilled to be out here. Today's theme is Aviation Day out here at the Great American State Fair. They put on an incredible show earlier today with the U.S. Air Force Thunderbirds. And it wasn't just the Thunderbirds. They had B-1 Lancers, B-2 stealth bombers. They had Ospreys. They had helicopters from the U.S. Army.
6: And President Trump will give an Independence Day Eve speech tonight at Mount Rushmore. And in a novel twist, there will be a ball drop in New York City's Times Square at midnight to usher in the 4th of July holiday, the same way it has been done for New Year's Eve, except there won't be thousands of people standing out there to watch. But in Wisconsin, a boat outing turned deadly on Lake Geneva.
8: Seven people were rescued from the water. Unfortunately, there was three fatalities of people who were not able to be rescued.
6: And Walworth County Sheriff Tom Hausner says the boat overturned when it was hit by a fast-moving storm. That storm also caused massive damage across the country. And the winners in the World Cup so far today, Argentina beat Cape Verde 3-2, an extra-time thriller. And Egypt downed Australia in a penalty kick shootout 4-2. Still to go, Colombia and Ghana. 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
19: Major Supreme Court rulings today. Some of them make sense. One of them is a disastrous ruling on birthright citizenship. We'll have the details in just a few moments. Plus, in a little while, Michelle Tafoya joining us from Minnesota to discuss the cases about transgender athletes. Now, we have Senate race polling in key races in Maine and Texas, and we'll talk to pollster Natalie Jackson about that and also about this new data and the growing political gap in American pride. And we continue to talk about America 250 as we approach the 4th of July. I begin a three-part series today, reading to you the Declaration of Independence. Today is Tuesday, June the 30th. I'm broadcasting from Ketchum, Idaho, where I addressed the Sun Valley Policy Forum last night. Wonderful crowd, honored to be part of this growing event here in one of the most beautiful parts of America. The forum's president, Christina Culver, is coming by today to talk about the goals of this growing organization. Later today, our Western sojourn continues. We head to North Dakota for the opening of the Teddy Roosevelt Presidential Library in Medora. On this day, 1775, as General George Washington continues his journey to join the Continental Army at Cambridge, the Second Continental Congress formally adopts the Articles of War, a comprehensive legal framework to govern the fledgling army. These articles set out expectations for officers and soldiers, loyalty, discipline, proper conduct, even Sabbath observance. They forbid mutiny, dueling, and desertion, and they enforce order with fines, imprisonment, or in the gravest cases, death. 1 year later, the delegates would find themselves in Philadelphia, preparing to sign the Declaration of Independence. As for today's declarations, well, they come from the United States Supreme Court. Some of them are common sense, and one of them is decidedly nonsense. Let's start with the common sense rulings on transgender athletes. The court upheld laws in Idaho and West Virginia that restrict boys from competing on girls' and women's sports teams, ruling that the bans are consistent with both Title IX and the U.S. Constitution. The decision gives states broad authority to base athletic eligibility on biological sex and is expected to affect similar laws already on the books in more than two dozen states. It's common sense, boys competing against boys and girls against girls. We'll talk more about this with U.S. Senate candidate Michelle Tafoya of Minnesota in just a few minutes. A little more common sense, this time on the First Amendment. Court ruling 6-3 in a campaign finance case that federal limits on how much political parties can spend in coordination with their own candidates are unconstitutional. Writing for the majority, Justice Brett Kavanaugh said the restrictions unfairly burden political speech and association. Now take it from someone who's worked in this business for a quarter of a century. These coordination laws have been stupid for 25 years, and the court was right to throw them out. This strengthens the parties, both the Republican and Democratic Party committees, and they can now coordinate and spend more freely with their own candidates during elections. Trust me, this is a good thing. However, let's talk about the uncommon nonsense of the day. The birthright citizenship case, nothing short of a disaster from the Supreme Court today. The court handed down what I believe is one of the most consequential and disappointing decisions of this term. Not unexpected, mind you, but still disappointing nonetheless, profoundly so. The justices rejected President Trump's effort to end birthright citizenship for the children of people who are in this country illegally or only temporarily. The court reaffirmed its longstanding interpretation of the 14th Amendment, relying on more than a century of precedent, to hold that children born on American soil are citizens, regardless of their parents' immigration status. Now, let me tell you why I think this is an abomination. This decision locks into place one of the biggest magnets for illegal immigration that exists anywhere in the world. It tells millions of people if you can just make it across the border or even fly here on a temporary visa, if you can just have a child on American soil, that child automatically becomes a citizen with all the rights, privileges, and long-term legal, political, and societal implications that come with it. Now, common sense tells you this is not what the people who wrote the 14th Amendment had in mind. That amendment was written in the aftermath of the Civil War to guarantee citizenship to formerly enslaved Americans and overturn the disgraceful Dred Scott decision. It was not written to create a worldwide incentive for illegal immigration or to establish a global maternity destination for anyone who can buy an airline ticket. And it was certainly not written for adversaries like China to send people here by the thousands to have babies, giving Chinese nationals a foothold in our country. You've probably heard me talk about this issue before. It's called birth tourism. This is not an internet myth. It's a real business, a billion-dollar business, no less. For years, companies, many of them catering to wealthy Chinese nationals, have openly sold birth tourism packages. They'll help expectant mothers obtain visas, arrange apartments or maternity hotels, coordinate medical care, coach them on what to tell immigration officials just to make sure the baby is born in the United States. The prize? An American passport for the child. Federal prosecutors have successfully prosecuted operators of these schemes for visa fraud and related crimes. But I want you to think about that. American citizenship, one of the greatest privileges our nation can bestow, has been commercialized. It's become a luxury travel package. What other serious country markets its citizenship this way? No other country. We are constantly told that citizenship is sacred, that it means something, that it carries profound responsibilities. Why are we then comfortable with a system where companies overseas can advertise, come to America for a few months, have your baby, fly home, congratulations, you've secured an American citizen? Only people who care nothing for American sovereignty would endorse this. Yet, here we are, and it is fundamentally unfair to the millions of people who come to the United States legally, the right way, according to our laws, and our rules. Supporters of the ruling say the Constitution leaves no other choice. The court says precedent controls. I profoundly disagree. The Constitution isn't a suicide pact, after all. Sometimes circumstances change and change dramatically. The president foreshadowed this ruling yesterday. He knew what was coming. Let's hear him in cut number 7.
20: I guess I have to accept it's the Supreme Court, so I'll accept. I think it's very bad for our nation. We're the only nation that does it. No other nation does that birthright citizenship. No, not even close. Some did it, they ended it. It's tremendously destructive. It's extremely costly. I don't know, it's up to them. But in terms of for the good of the country, it'd be great if they did the they didn't allow it. It would be great, but I can't tell you. The Slaughter case was the big case today. That was really a big case because it gave strength to presidents and strength to the presidency, a very important case. It's been going on for almost 100 years, think of that, and this was the ruling that really topped everything by a lot today. Yeah.
19: For those of us who believe American citizenship should reflect allegiance to this country, not simply geography, good timing, or intentional fraud, today is a major setback. Justice Clarence Thomas wrote the dissent. He says, the court adds to the sad history of the 14th Amendment, which was designed to secure equal rights for the freed blacks, but has instead been repurposed for political projects. Now, our friend Kurt Schlichter over at Town Hall has a silver lining to this ruling. He says this was not a huge defeat because it was never going to win at present. He says SCOTUS was never going to toss out 150 years of common understanding based on a relatively recent critique. He says don't freak out, a few more defeats like this, and we will have won, that it is likely that the United States ultimately revises the notion of citizenship to reflect current reality. Let's hope Kurt's optimism eventually prevails. We'll talk more about all this, by the way, with Michelle Tafoya in just a few minutes. Stay with us. Common Sense for the American People returns after this.

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1: You know, one thing that seems to be in short supply these days is perspective. 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I'm Scott Jennings, and that's one reason that I'm looking forward to Young Washington coming to theaters this Independence Day. 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We hold these truths to be self-evident. You know those opening words, but have you ever read the entire Declaration of Independence? Maybe you have, but what about your children, your friends? Scott Jennings here telling you that on July the 4th, my friends at Americans for Prosperity are encouraging all Americans to read through the Declaration of Independence. The Declaration reminds us that every person has inherent dignity, that our rights are unalienable, and that government exists to secure liberty, not to control our lives. Those aren't old ideas. They're the foundation of America, the greatest nation the earth has ever known. So this Independence Day, gather your family, your neighbors, or your friends, and read the Declaration together at the picnic or the beach or before the fireworks, and share what one principle means most to you and why. When we read the words that declared our freedom, we reconnect with what it means to be citizens of a self-governing republic. Take the pledge to join this nation wide reading at a250toolkit.com/Scott. 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
1: Welcome back to the Scott Jennings Show, and thank you for listening, especially this week. We're celebrating America's 250th birthday this week. I'm honored to be out west this week. I'm attending the opening of the Teddy Roosevelt Presidential Library in Medora, North Dakota, and also going down to Mount Rushmore for the 4th of July. I'm really honored to be at these amazing events as we celebrate the greatest nation that has ever been devised. And one of the things we've been doing, if you've been listening to the show, is partnering with our friends at Americans for Prosperity on this project where they are asking people to read out loud the Declaration of Independence. Have you ever read it out loud? If you haven't, you should. And I was thinking to myself, you know, I'm asking everybody to read it out loud. I think I'm going to read it out loud, and I'm going to bring it to you here on Common Sense for the American People. If you want to sign up and be part of this project, by the way, go to a250toolkit.com/Scott. So let's break it up into three chunks. We'll start today and we'll do one each of the next 3 days. Ladies and gentlemen, here on the Scott Jennings Show, we bring you part one of the Declaration of Independence. When in the course of human events, it becomes necessary for one people to dissolve the political bands which have connected them with another, and to assume among the powers of the earth the separate

nature and of nature's God entitle them. A decent respect to the opinions of mankind requires that they should declare the causes which impel them to the separation. We hold these truths to be self-evident, that all men are created equal, that they are endowed by their Creator with certain unalienable rights, that among these are life, liberty, and the pursuit of happiness. That to secure these rights, governments are instituted among men, deriving their just powers from the consent of the governed. That whenever any form of government becomes destructive to these ends, it is the right of the people to alter or abolish it and to institute new government, laying its foundation on such principles and organizing its powers in such form as to them shall seem most likely to affect their safety and happiness. Prudence, indeed, will dictate that governments long established should not be changed for light and transient causes. And accordingly, all experiences have shown that mankind are more disposed to suffer while evils are sufferable than to right themselves by abolishing the forms to which they are accustomed. But when a long train of abuses and usurpations, pursuing invariably the same object, evinces a design to reduce them under absolute despotism, it is their right, it is their duty to throw off such government and to provide new guards for their future security. Such has been the patient sufferance of these colonies, and such is now the necessity which constrains them to alter their former systems of government. The history of the present King of Great Britain is a history of repeated injuries and usurpations, all having in direct object the establishment of an absolute tyranny over these states. To prove this, let facts be submitted to a candid world. That is part one of our reading of the Declaration of Independence here on the Scott Jennings Show. Right there at the end of the first part, they say, let facts be submitted to a candid world. And tomorrow, we're going to bring you those facts. Part two of the Declaration is, of course, listing out all the things that the King of Great Britain had done to attract the ire and the exasperation of our founding fathers. But you know, when you read these words out loud, when you remember how our country was founded, when you remember the spirit, when you remember what all of these great men did to declare independence, to launch this country, to fight the war, to give us all 250 years later what we have today, it is the least we can do to celebrate this every 4th of July. It is the least we can do to mark this 250th anniversary in different ways by reading their words, by shooting off fireworks, by gathering with friends and family. If you are gathering with friends and family, read the Declaration out loud to each other. Discuss it. 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Be part of all of the ways that Americans for Prosperity conceived of to celebrate America 250. That's what I'm doing, and we're so honored to bring these words to you. We'll take a break and do more Scott Jennings Show right after this. Stay with us.

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14: Broadcast this show today live from Ketchum, Idaho. Never really been out here, but I gotta tell you, it's a beautiful place. I'll be talking to the Sun Valley Policy Forum tonight. Been out here for the last couple of days. We rode horses. We've hiked through the mountains. It's really, and it's cool out here. It's been in the 40s, but it's been an amazing visit, and I'm grateful to the Policy Forum here in Sun Valley for inviting me out for this great speech tonight. Really good to be in the American West, honestly, as we celebrate America 250. Just like Teddy Roosevelt, when he had those terrible things happened to him in his life. His mother and his wife died on the same day. Where did Teddy Roosevelt go? To the American West, to Medora, North Dakota, to find himself, to rejuvenate, to refresh. And during that sojourn, he was reminded that he had a lot to offer America. Every time I come to the American West, I feel refreshed and rejuvenated, and that's been the case for this trip to Idaho. Let's talk more about America 250 celebrations that are in full swing across the country with our friend, Mary Margaret Ullahan. She's the White House correspondent for the Daily Wire. Mary Margaret joins us from Washington, D.C. And Mary Margaret, you're at the White House right now, I think, waiting to go in, possibly to see the president. He's going to sign some executive orders this afternoon. Is that right?
15: That's right. We're hoping that the president opens up his executive order signing and lets us in to ask him some questions, because it's been a big news day already and there's so much to talk about.
14: Yeah, I suspect if you get in there, he's going to want to weigh in on, let's see, we got all sorts of Supreme Court decisions. We have major Supreme Court decision on birthright citizenship coming in the morning, which just talked about with our previous guest on the show. And I'm just telling you, the arguments for the president's executive order on that are much, much stronger, I think, than the media and the left give him credit for. And then we also have his ongoing interest in fixing up Washington, D.C., not just for America 250, although that's important, but really for posterity. You're in Washington. I'm not there every day, but you are. What's it like to be in Washington, D.C. right now in a city that is safer, where the fountains are working, where there's all sorts of renovation going on? It feels like the city's been refreshed somewhat by this second Trump administration.
15: Absolutely. I had a guest in town last weekend, and I was driving her around showing her some of the sites in D.C., and I pointed out, you know, the fountain outside of Union Station, and I said, I was in college here, you know, whatever, many years ago. This was so dirty and ugly, and even in the last several years, it was not a safe place to be at Union Station. You know, there were plenty of homeless people. I had many uncomfortable incidents there. Now it's beautiful. The fountain is beautiful. The whole area is really cleaned up. And I would say D.C. in general is just very festive right now. There's it's Pride Month, and it is Washington, D.C. So, of course, you got Pride stuff on various restaurants and institutions. But there's a lot of patriotic paraphernalia out. You see plenty of American flags. And the National Mall is completely decked out in a state fair that's hosted by America 250 in honor of the 250th birthday of our country. So it's very fun, Scott. It's festive. It's lively. I have I had to make a little calendar write-up of all the events I have this week because there's too many parties to count, and everyone around here is just really getting ready to celebrate.
14: I want to talk about this America 250 State Fair. I thought it was a good idea when they announced it. So all 50 states are supposed to be sending some kind of a delegation or an installation as part of this state fair. So in theory, you'd have something there from all 50 states. But there were a bunch of blue states that said, we're not going to participate in the Great American State Fair because they're mad that Donald Trump is the president while our country is having its 250th birthday. And then even in Pennsylvania, where the supposed, you know, common sense moderate governor Josh Shapiro presides, he didn't want to send anybody from Pennsylvania. By the way, Pennsylvania, of all places, for America 250, they didn't send a delegation. So the senators there McCormick and Fetterman had to step in to make sure Pennsylvania was represented. But you have these blue states, Mary Margaret, that are so broken-brained about Trump, they won't even participate in America 250. What do you think that says about our political culture in America right now?
15: Well, it's not sending a good message to the Americans in these states that are proud of their country and just want to celebrate the 250th anniversary of the United States of America. I think it's specifically Connecticut, Illinois, Maine, Massachusetts, North Carolina, Oregon, and Washington State that declined to send official delegations. And I've heard through the grapevine that there's people who are involved in the state level in these states that, you know, are disappointed and frustrated with this, but it is a lot of politics, a lot of optics, and ultimately they're like declining to participate and pretending it's too expensive because they don't really like President Donald Trump. And I think they've made that very clear. So on that point, you know, there's other blue states that I've been told are participating that you would expect to be more, you know, maybe more hostile like these. So the ones that are participating and the ones that are showing good faith in this area, I think it's heartening to see that, look, this is a massive celebration of the United States of America. This is a good thing to celebrate. It should be nonpartisan. But you could say that the hatred of Donald Trump is prompting some of these states to choose to sit it out rather than be involved.
14: All right. So you mentioned we've got a lot of things going on in Washington right now. We've got this Great American State Fair. I guess there is a Ferris wheel, right? So if you want to ride the Ferris wheel, you can do that. And what else is going on around town? You've been kind of roaming around. Give us another a few more things that you can see this week in D.C.
15: Yeah. So, I mean, as far as the fair goes, they have themed pavilions from all 50 states and U.S. territories. They've got entertainment, food, military displays. The Ferris wheel, I'm told, is 110 feet high. They've got a mini golf course for South Carolina, a mechanical milking cow for Michigan, a virtual reality rodeo experience
14: mechanical,
15: in Wyoming.
14: Wait. Hold on. A mechanical milking cow?
15: Yeah. My understanding is you can milk a mechanical cow, but I haven't verified it
14: now
15: for
14: listen.
15: Myself. So I'm
14: Let me just tell you something, Mary Margaret. This is why America, so in Europe, they can't even have air conditioners. But in America, you can go down and milk a mechanical cow in your nation's capital right now. If you need any evidence about why we are literally the greatest country in the world, you just gave it to us. This is great. This is great information. Thank you.
15: And I think one of my favorite things that I've heard, though, and one of my girlfriends went to this the other night and loved it, is the rodeo, which is, you know, they have a full-on rodeo that you can go and watch and enjoy. I have some friends that are going tonight. Now, I should say, in the spirit of full disclosure, some of my sisters went last week and they missed the rodeo, and they were kind of disappointed because things closed early. So you do have to check the calendar, make sure you know when things start, when they end, what's open. But there's a lot going on there, and I think they even have, I don't know if I said this yet, they have a replica of the Alamo for Texas, which, you know, I'm a good American girl. I watched Davy Crockett and his last stand at the Alamo as a kid, so that's always a fascinating historical reference point for me. And then, lots of other events. There's a big fireworks scheduled on the 4th of July, all kinds of other festivities going on throughout the week.
14: Yeah, when I worked for President Bush back in Bush 43's second term, it was always fun to see the fireworks from the South Lawn of the White House. But for those in and around Washington, D.C., I assume this the nation's sort of fireworks display Saturday night, you'll be able to see that from everywhere, yes?
15: Yes. In fact, I'll probably be watching it from across the river, and I think we'll still have a fantastic view just because they're supposed to be a massive display. Which you can see all around the Potomac. I did see some people questioning, you know, they moved the fireworks display later in the evening because it's so big. I saw some parents, you know, saying, wait, this is too late for our kids. But I think the point is to make it so that everyone can see it and it can be as lavish a display as possible. I think they're shutting down certain parts of the Potomac to make sure it's safe, to make sure they can set these fireworks off and it's supposed to be like a very dramatic show. Like, I have friends coming in from out of town that all they want to do is see these 250 fireworks. So we're going to have to make sure that's on our 4th of July agenda.
14: Yeah, I'm looking forward to my fireworks this year. I'm going to brag a little because I'm out west. So I'm in Idaho. I'm going to North Dakota to the Teddy Roosevelt Presidential Library opening. So we're going to do that. But then we're going down to Mount Rushmore, and we're going to see the fireworks at Mount Rushmore. Now, I think they're doing that on July the 3rd. But regardless, yeah, being able to see a massive fireworks show over top Mount Rushmore for America 250, this is like going to be one of those things that I and the Jennings boys that are here with me, we're never going to forget this. And I don't know. I go back to our earlier conversation about these states that don't want to participate. We're never going to do this again. We're only going to get one America 250. These big, you know, these big celebrations, these big milestones for our country, they don't come around, you know, all the time. And it's really disappointing to me that you would have people out there putting politics ahead of. I mean, what do they think? That if they participate in America 250, that some, you know, anti-Trump voter is going to hold it against them? Like, well, I was going to vote for you, but you took part in that America 250, and I hated that. I mean, think about how broken you must be to have that viewpoint. I'll give you the last word on it, Mary Margaret.
15: Yeah, Scott, I think what this boils down to here is that there are many people, especially in blue states, especially in local government, who view patriotism, specifically American patriotism, as somehow right-wing, and that showing that you love your country is somehow despicable because they associate it with people like President Donald Trump. And I think it shows you that they fundamentally misunderstand what it means to be a good citizen. They fundamentally misunderstand what it means to be a good American. And they're letting their partisan views blind them to the realities of the United States of America, which is the greatest country in the world. We're incredibly lucky to live in it. And I think we're incredibly lucky to be able to celebrate it this year. And I intend to celebrate it to the best of my ability, and I'm really looking forward to it.
14: Mary Margaret, amen to everything you just said. Mary Margaret Ullahan is the White House correspondent for the Daily Wire, one of the best reporters and one of the most patriotic reporters in Washington, D.C. You need to pay close attention to Mary Margaret. Mary Margaret, well, thanks for taking this moment. I know you're about to go into the White House and see the president, but we appreciate your time today. We'll have you back soon.
15: Thank you so much, Scott. Love being here.
14: All right. Thanks, Mary Margaret Ullahan from the Daily Wire. Great reporter. We'll round out the show when we come back. It's Scott Jennings on Salem.

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10: We are celebrating the spirit of America 250 here on the Scott Jennings Show. We'll be doing that all week. I hope you are as well. And as you know, for 250 years, America has been a beacon of hope for people across the world. And while some radicals want to erase everything that is great about America, people who have the opportunity to move here and escape totalitarianism and communism, well, they don't feel the same way. They love America, and joining us now is one of those immigrants who years ago escaped the Maduro regime, who branded him a terrorist. Franklin Camargo is our guest here on the Scott Jennings Show. Franklin, welcome in.
4: Thank you for having me. Happy to be here.
10: Yeah. Franklin, tell us your story. It's fascinating, and let's start there.
4: Yes, I was born and raised in Venezuela, but a trip to the United States when I was only 6 years old changed my life forever. I didn't know anything about politics. I didn't understand economics, but even though the situation in Venezuela was getting worse because of socialism, my parents, through honest hard work, took me to a vacation here. And again, I didn't know anything about politics, but I knew I was witnessing something different. The technology, the cars, even the grocery stores. I couldn't believe the variety of Oreos that I was looking at as a kid. And that desire of living in a free country and admiring America started right there. And then when I did politics in Venezuela, I was accused of being a terrorist by the Maduro regime. But the American dream is so real that just a few months ago, this person that was accused of being a terrorist by Maduro testified before Congress in favor of the Operation Absolute Resolve, the operation that captured a real terrorist, Nicolas Maduro. So that is the American dream, even though Jasmine Crockett didn't like what I had to say.
10: Franklin, when you see Democratic candidates now embracing the word socialism and even communism as they campaign to represent various jurisdictions in America, knowing what you know, how does it make you feel? You must be in shock to hear American political candidates saying, socialism, it's great, let's all try it, because you know better.
4: It's very scary, because when I made it to the U.S., it was a difficult situation for me, and I made it here legally, of course, because I had just been accused of being a terrorist in my country. But for the first time, I was able to live in a free country. But then sooner, I realized that there is a political movement, there is a political platform in this country, the greatest country on earth, that is promoting the same policies that destroyed Venezuela. Venezuela is a great example because it has the largest oil reserves, and it's also a country that used to be the richest in Latin America. So when you hear people say, no, we could try socialism, we're not going to be like Cuba, we're not going to be like Venezuela. Venezuelans used to say 25, 30 years ago that they were not going to be like Cuba. Well, they are like yours, or maybe sometimes even worse. So, of course, it's scary to look at Mamdani, to look at Ilhan Omar, people who are quoting Marx, people who are promoting the same policies that have been tried over time. And it doesn't matter the culture, it doesn't matter the country, it doesn't matter the year, it only delivers misery.
10: Franklin Camargo is our guest. Franklin, you are affiliated with our friends over at PragerU, and they are providing you with a platform to go out and really tell your story and to educate people about the dangers of embracing socialism. Tell us about your affiliation with PragerU, and where can we find some of your content that you're making for PragerU?
4: Yes, it's the privilege of my life. This country saved my life. I'm not going to be able to pay it back exactly, but I'm going to try my best. And by doing so, I'm promoting American values. The reason why America is the greatest country on earth is because of values. It's not about ethnicity or race. It's not just about natural resources or geography, even though this is a beautiful, amazing, precious country. It's about values, the values that founded this nation. So I'm promoting American values. And I'm going to Hispanic media, to Univision, to Telemundo, to debate Democrats, to debate leftists, because everyone, it doesn't matter if they're Hispanic, if they're whites, if they're blacks, everyone needs to understand that this is the greatest nation on earth. And we're even doing that when we welcome legal immigrants. You probably know this story, but the South African refugees that are being discriminated against in South Africa for being white, we're welcoming some of them, some refugees, and we're providing PragerU content, the Declaration of Independence as well, the Constitution, an American flag, because they need to embrace American values. For immigration to work, it has to be good for America. And in order to be successful for America, immigrants need to embrace American values. If you don't want to embrace American values, go back to your country.
10: And Franklin, that is what is great about your story, the embrace of America and American values. Thanks for telling it here on the Scott Jennings Show. We're done for the day. Next time you hear from me, I'll be at the Teddy Roosevelt Presidential Library in North Dakota. See you then.

0: been a long time since I've been this excited about a movie like The Story of Everything. 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
4: Celebrations begin. I'm Deborah Valentine, Fox News. Ahead of Saturday's July 4th celebrations from coast to coast, President Donald Trump, the keynote speaker at an America 250 event at Mount Rushmore in South Dakota.
5: We mark 250 years of glorious independence and 250 years of majestic American freedom. Nothing like it.
4: South Dakota Governor Larry Roden sitting down with Fox's Hannity at Mount Rushmore. Governor Roden reflecting on the president's choice to celebrate America 250 in his state.
6: I've said it many times, South Dakota is the freest state and a nation founded on the principles of freedom. So where better than right here at Mount Rushmore in South Dakota to celebrate our country's anniversary?
4: You have... Some polls showing Democrats are not feeling patriotic this July 4th, however, citing the current presidential administration as the fault for the decline in American pride. Talks between the U.S. and Iran are on hold as the Iranian regime holds a funeral for their late leader, Ayatollah Ali Khamenei, who died when the conflict began in February. Fox's Jackie Heinrich has the latest.
7: The new supreme leader, Khamenei's son, won't be attending after Israel reportedly threatened to assassinate him. Iran, in turn, threatened to embrace nuclear weapons after downplaying civilian attacks in Bahrain at the U.N. Security Council meeting. A New York Times report claims the U.S. warned Iran this spring Israel may have been plotting to kill its foreign minister and parliament speaker, delivering the message via intermediaries amid concern it could doom ceasefire negotiations. Trump and Netanyahu moving past recent tensions in a call agreeing to meet soon in the U.S. Bibi, in a statement, lauded America as a guarantor of global freedom.
4: Iran has reportedly rejected U.S. offer to open the Strait of Hormuz in exchange for releasing frozen funds. 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
1: Happy birthday, America, you fine thing. 250 years young today. It's a 4th of July episode of Fox Across America with Jimmy Failla. And we are raising a glass, shall I say, several mugs, maybe even a couple of funnels to the good old US&A, which celebrates a monumental birthday. And we have lined up a monumental show. Rachel Campos Duffy will be here, as well as Ainsley Earhart. What do they all have in common? I owe them money. Plus, they are super patriots like yourself, and they're going to be here to help us ring in the 250th birthday of this great country, because the people who love the country are the people I love the most. And on a day like today, those are the ones you need to hear from. So I say happy birthday, America. Happy 4th of July to you, the listener. And I will say this as we get underway. This, for me, has always been my Super Bowl holiday. I grew up in Levittown, New York, out on Long Island, not to be confused with Levittown, Pennsylvania, Levittown, Puerto Rico, the Levittown in France. There was also a Levittown in New Jersey, but they had to switch it up because it was confusing the postal code because it was too close to the Levittown in New York and Philadelphia or Pennsylvania. But the point is, okay, I grew up in a community that was built for American GIs returning home from the war. And I grew up around a lot of people that were in on the joke that if you live in this country, you have hit a lottery of sorts because you got out of the womb with more opportunity at your disposal than anybody anywhere else in the world. And it's the reason so many people in this country are migrants from other parts of the world who came here to make hundreds of millions and in a lot of cases, billions of dollars for themselves and their family because they were chasing down something called the American dream. They just happened to dream a little bit bigger than I did and work a little bit harder than I did. But the point is, they took advantage of the same freedoms and opportunities that are there for you right now in this country. And it's something I always try to harp on, but there's no better day to do it than today because I sit here as the ultimate proof of what America offers its citizens. I am a guy who was driving a taxi 10 years ago here in New York City, doing stand-up comedy at night, getting cut off and shot at and arguing with wizards and time travelers in my back seat. But through perseverance and some low-level extortion, I wound up with my own radio and TV show here on the Fox News Channel. And it doesn't get any more American dream than that to go from cabbie to cable news. Hell, I've been in the Oval Office with the frickin' president. Which was amazing until I was also under a table at the White House Correspondents' Dinner the next night because somebody was shooting at us. So the point is, you never know where the story's going to go, but you don't have a better opportunity anywhere in the world to write that good story than you do here in America. And as we get underway at the tippy top of this hour, one of the super patriots we're going to be talking about is a Yankee announcer by the name of John Sterling. Now, you might not be listening around the country as a guy who cares about the Yankees. Okay. I, of course, in a lot of ways, grew up in a Yankee house. Okay. The parents were Yankee fans and, you know, baseball's kind of like religion. Your parents pick it for you. If you have Catholic parents, you grow up Catholic. You know, if you have Yankee parents, you grow up Yankee fans. Okay. Ultimately, I got to my 20s and started rooting for whoever covered the point spread because I had a bit of a gambling problem. But the one thing that I always admired about pro athletes was that they themselves were proof of the American dream. They were out there against insurmountable odds competing as T-ball players, little league players, elementary school players, middle school players, high school players, college players, minor league players. Ultimately, they persevered, overcame the highest odds imaginable and made it to the rarest of the rare, which is the major leagues. But one thing you'll notice is there's, 600 guys in the major leagues. There's only about 32 announcers. So it's even more rare to be a play-by-play guy than it is to be a big league ball player. And John Sterling is probably the ultimate proof and testament to perseverance in that regard, because this dude had been covering sports and news and everything in between since, I believe, when he got his start at the Roman Colosseum. Well, sadly, he left us this year, but his story is such an incredible one, and his impact is so far, wide, and reaching that in honor of America's 250th birthday, we're going to lead off our conversation with Jillian Michaels, Brandon Tierney, and one of the best Patriots we know, John Sterling. Don't go anywhere. It's Fox Across America's birthday bash after this.
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1: You look at the state of health for Americans, and you hear these statistics, just, oh, you know, 74% of adults are obese or overweight, and early onset cancer diagnosis. 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
2: 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I think we eat the wrong types of foods.
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6: There it is, Fox Across America with Jimmy Failla. That pristine voice you just heard speaking was a gentleman who was interviewed during my next guest special. No, we love her voice just the same. We love everything about our health and wellness expert, Jillian Michaels, on the show, and the crowd goes wild. Hey, girl. People are fired up. No, there's real crap. Yeah, the confetti cannons.
7: Oh, man.
6: Someone just released doves.
7: You have a live audience in here?
6: I know, imagine.
7: What happened?
6: Yeah, you want to know? No, listen, folks. Okay. We only have a live audience on Fox News Saturday night because America goes both ways on this. Some people want to hear you call me fat in person.
7: Okay.
6: Some people just like hearing it in the comfort of their car. But pretty much everything that ever happens between you and me, you're like, all right, what are we doing in this segment? I'm like, I don't know. I'm going to say something, but you're going to end up calling me fat. It's going to be great.
7: Jimmy, you're
6: everyone
7: fat.
6: Loves it. Yeah, always.
7: I'll really drive it home in the end.
6: Yeah. I remember in the beginning when you kind of felt bad. Maybe you didn't, but it looked like you kind of, like, no, it's fine. It's going to be all right.
7: Well, you know, people like you. So it wasn't that I felt bad about it. I just didn't want to take shots
6: okay.
7: at somebody who's beloved.
6: Oh.
7: For the strangler.
6: Boom.
7: Yeah.
6: Jillian Michaels buttering me up, even though she says I shouldn't have cholesterol. The special, Toxic, America's Food Crisis. I love this. There's two things.
7: Did you watch? You're so full of it.
6: I don't know. I've only seen the trailers, but okay. I watch it. I will watch it. There's two things. One we won't get to is food literacy and financial literacy are just things we don't do.
7: Yeah.
6: And it's funny, like, because when I did, I feel like it was a lost opportunity. When I was in, like, home ec in sixth grade, you'd make, like, mac and cheese. They teach you how to make, like, hobo lasagna. But they probably should have spent like a day telling you how to like balance a budget and maybe telling you about a healthier mac and cheese. But back then it was like very basic. I do feel like people like you are helping us evolve. Do you think people do more targeted consumption now?
7: I hope so.
6: Okay.
7: But the point.
6: But you've been to Disney World and looked around.
7: I've been to Disney World and I've looked around.
6: I've seen the people
7: point.
6: On the scooters eating turkey legs.
7: Yeah.
6: Guys, 70% of Disney World can walk. They just don't want to. They're just hanging out, eating a turkey leg. But continue.
7: Here's the one thing I would say. Listen, I'm the queen of people taking agency.
6: Mm-hmm.
7: But the reality is that you have the four biggest lobbies in the world.
6: Mm-hmm.
7: Big ag, big food, big pharma, and big insurance who've rigged the game.
6: Yeah.
7: And you see it in real time. 74% of Americans are, quote, fat, sick, and nearly dead. Now, in the 70s, it was 5% of adult Americans.
6: Wow.
7: So what happened? It's not a quantum leap in genetics. It's not that everyone's weak and stupid and lazy and pathetic. That's not it. So while I want people to take action and make better choices and educate themselves, they are literally being hijacked. Our physiology is being hijacked. Their psychology is being exploited. And they need to know what is going on. And only from a place of being informed are you empowered to take steps, and we make them affordable, we make them accessible, but to make the choices that are going to yield really powerful results in the long run.
6: Mm-hmm. And that's what matters. And it's like, for whatever reason, and I know you probably know those reasons better than ours, that compass did get broken for a lot of people.
7: Oh.
6: With help at the top. That's the thing.
7: Oh, yeah.
6: With a lot of help at the top.
7: Oh, yeah.
6: Jillian Michaels is in studio. Toxic, America's Food Crisis. It is streaming on Fox Nation right now. I mean, right now, like you could literally get through this interview and be like, we're going to watch that. And I believe all the kids are doing it, or at least they should be. You know, I wanted to ask you about this, and we'll get into the food and the consumption. Do you think on some level, though, Instagram making us a far more visual medium than we had ever been up until a few years ago?
7: Yeah.
6: Is that maybe making people a little more health conscious too? In a good way?
7: I certainly hope so.
6: Right?
7: I'll tell you that my son is obsessed with watching chefs. This kid, Nick DiGiovanni, I think is his name. Uh-huh. And he literally, I got him a smoker for Christmas and he smoked me a brisket.
6: Oh, man.
7: And he smoked a freaking turkey. And he's learning it from guys that he's inspired by on YouTube and TikTok and whatever the heck he's watching, Instagram. And he literally, I should show you the picture. He sent me something that was like cauliflower, garlic, carrots, some sort of mash. I'm like, are you really going to eat that? He's like, yeah, I was blown away.
6: But that's where it is a positive role. And I think for young boys specifically, my son is 17 and he absolutely became a protein bro because of TikTok and Instagram.
7: Yes.
6: You know, and like wanted to be in shape guy.
7: 100%.
6: So there are positive examples of this.
7: Unquestionably.
6: And it's weird because social media might be getting us physically healthier, but no one can argue we're getting mentally healthier. Nobody.
7: It has been giving me a small nervous breakdown. Like guys in the break, Jimmy and I were talking and I was saying how, you know, I came up in legacy media and you got to a point where you're like, okay, you know, we'll say CNN right now is just so captured. You can't trust anything that you see on there. But the reality is at least it has guardrails.
6: Yeah.
7: You know, now in new media, you said it yourself, the click is the compass.
6: Yeah, the click is the compass.
7: There's just no rules.
6: Yeah.
7: It's like Thunderdome in there. And it's terrifying the crap out of me.
6: Yeah, it is. Because what happens?

0: dinner pictures. Okay. And I love food, but I say this like 20 years ago, if you were to take a picture of your dinner, go and get it developed.
1: Right.
0: And then bring it to strangers you didn't know, like lasagna. They would put you in a home. They would put you in a home. They would be like, there's a thing wrong with this guy. You know, the guy that comes out of the house, like, oh, I had a whole pie. You're like, I'll give it up for him. What a nice guy.
1: That is so accurate. I've said this for years because, like, being Gen X, nobody did that. It was like, here's what I'm doing today. Here's what I'm doing tomorrow. Yeah. Here's what I'm doing within the next hour. This is me at the gym. This is me in the morning during putting on my makeup. Like, nobody did that.
0: No.
1: It's so weird. I can't. But even if you could adapt to that, which is relatively benign, I would imagine.
0: Yep.
1: Now it's just getting so much more hateful.
0: Yeah.
1: Hate is on trend, and that alarms me.
0: It is weird, but we almost have to go backwards a little bit. Like, I was going to argue, like, I like dogs, but I shouldn't know your dog's birthday. You want to know why? Because your dog doesn't know his birthday. He has no idea. And I was mad at, like, social media when we were doing that. I'm like, well, this is stupid. But what we're doing now is really stupid. And that's, I'm telling you, take a time out. Fox Nation, toxic, America's food crisis. Learn about what you're putting in your body. And maybe it helps your brain. Maybe.
1: I hope so.
0: I mean, there are arguments to be made that certain styles of consumption influence your mood and your well-being.
1: For sure.
0: You know, like I do last week, the week between Christmas and New Year's, I do what I call fat TV. Okay. Now, again, I weigh like 240. In real life, 240 is like 240. But in TV, 240 is 5'10". Okay.
1: Oh,
0: like,
1: is that what's been wrong the whole time?
0: That's enough. Oh. So stick with me, though. But last week, I did like, what I mean is like, so when we tape my show on the weekend, I'm actually eating like very healthy up until we tape the show. And then once it's in the can, I have a 48-hour Amish rum springer where the kid can leave the farm, try electricity, indulge and any crazy outside world influence he wants. Come Monday morning, I have to do America's Newsroom. I get my life back together Sunday night. So far, so good. Okay.
1: So good.
0: Last week is the only week of the year where I actually intentionally pull the goalie and I do what I call fat TV. I eat as much as I want whenever I want and run up to the show and get on TV in a bigger jacket and I'm jolly. But I can tell you this. There's probably something to do with increasing and decreasing chemical intakes that influences your mood. Because I'm still making fun of myself. I'm disgusted because I got so fat, but I was in a great mood. You know the phrase fat and happy?
1: Yes, I do. Why are you doing this, though?
0: No, I just do it once a year. It's a holiday thing.
1: But then there's like the weekend Amish situation.
0: Where,
1: like, you're like, what? Why are you?
0: Jillian Michaels was here. She just left.
1: What is the logic for this? And then I had 5 cheeseburgers, 10 Snickers bars.
0: Do you want to talk about this?
1: We never
0: get to properly do this on TV.
1: Please tell me no.
0: No, not like that. We never get to properly do this on TV because it just devolves into comedy. But with the 2 minutes we have left, we need to remind them to watch Toxic America's Food Crisis on Fox Nation, because you really do need to know what's going on in your body. And unfortunately, you've been misled by the people who are supposed to be looking out for you. I've seen enough of it to know that. So I'll give them the summation. Okay. In-N-Out Burger. Okay. Serves something called a 4x4.
1: No.
0: You know, no, stick with me.
1: Oh, jeez.
0: It's the, you're the worst.
1: No.
0: So it's 4 cheeseburgers, no bun though. No bun. Because you're doing like 4? An anti-carb thing. 4 cheeseburgers, no bun. A lot of 4 cheeseburgers, no bun. So far, so good.
1: No. Well, 4,000 calories, but no bun. Well, Gabby, you good?
0: This is going to get so much worse. I was in San Luis Obispo like a month ago. Lincoln, my son, opened the show for me. Sold out show. Like the Foo Fighters were there the night before. It's like hot showbiz.
1: Okay.
0: We went to In-N-Out afterwards, and we each had 3 of those 4x4 burgers. So 12 burgers each, and then we drove to the next show in Vegas. America.
1: I think I'm going to put you on the sandbag.
0: No, you're not.
1: Yeah, I think you broke me. I actually think you broke me.
0: You were on my side.
1: This is it. I have found the candidate that I am willing to concede. There is a place for these drugs. We are starting this tomorrow. I am calling someone. You are not allowed to have 12 burger patties.
0: They were so good.
1: I don't give a flying F-bomb how good they are.
0: 2 sold out shows in Vegas, standing ovations. Could you maybe argue that was the secret to the success?
1: No, baby. Here's what I'm going to argue.
0: with 40 seconds.
1: No, okay, I got 40 seconds. I just did a big money segment where they showed all these late night hosts who are nothing but hateful.

0: and rage baiting. Yeah. You're the antithesis of that. Close your mouth, please. God.
1: All right.
0: Damn.
1: Jillian Michaels, everybody.
2: The great Jillian Michaels.
1: Go watch Toxic America's Food Crisis on Fox Nation. And go down to the lobby if you want to see me jabbed with an Ozempic needle. Apparently, we're doing that next.

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13: The stretch and pitch. Swung on and popped up again. Off third. Hayes has room. Hayes makes the catch. Yankees win. The Yankees win. The New York Yankees have won the 1996 World Series. They have surmounted every challenge. They have climbed every mountain. And the New York Yankees are world champions.
14: The voice of the late, great John Sterling, who headed off to that big broadcast booth in the sky at the age of 87. Joining us now to reflect on that and so much more, a New York sports talk icon in his own right, Brandon Tierney on the Zoom. Yo, BT.
15: Jimmy boy, what's going on, my man? How are you?
14: I will tell you this, okay, just so you know. When the Yankees made that last out, 1996, Charlie Hayes, of course, making the grab. Joe Girardi hit the triple. Jimmy Key got the win. You know who celebrated the hardest? I know you might think you went hard. I know you might think the Yankees went hard. I was at a gentleman's club called Bear Elegance around the block, which I know is a little classy for this show. But that was one of the greatest nights. You talk about the civic pride that sports bestows on a town in a moment like that. Yeah. Every horn in New York City was honking for a good reason. For one night in our lives, the city was on fire.
15: Yeah.
14: Where were you for all this?
15: I was there. I was at the game.
14: You may say that's where I started, but go ahead.
15: Amazing. I had just graduated college, and you know, just based on when I was born, when the Yankees won in 77 and 78, I was too young. I don't recollect, and I've got a pretty vivid recollection, but I don't really even remember seeing the Yankees on TV at that point. Really, my first memory was when my parents had on the ceremony when Thurman Munson was killed, when they honored him right before that game, and Bobby Mercer had the game winning. I don't remember the game, but I remember it was very poignant, obviously, an empty home plate. So that was 79. And then, you know, when you grew up a Yankee fan, you know, the Garys, the DiMaggios, the Barras, the Whitey Fords, like just the aura, the history. And I'm sitting there saying, yo, where is my piece of history, man? When do I get to enjoy this stuff?
14: Yeah.
15: I know Reggie had three home runs. I was, 4 years old. Like, I didn't enjoy it. So the 96 World Series, I had just graduated college. I played baseball at Marist, as you know.
14: Oh, wow.
15: So, I mean, I'm a monster baseball fan. And I was actually... Well, a little side story. I got to the stadium. You were in the gentleman's club. I barely remember it because I have a picture. I got to the stadium at 2 o'clock in the afternoon, right? And there was a big, on a big white sheet, a bunch of Yankee fans had the Puerto Rican flag and Bernie Williams. Wow. And I just remember, I think I was holding a bottle of Cuervo right in the middle of it. Dude. So it was a big celebration. But the crazy part about that, Jimmy, is that, you know, I was piss poor. I didn't have any money. I'm behind home plate, but at the highest level and as far back as you can go. So I didn't even see Charlie Hayes catch the ball. I had to rely on the explosion and the ambiance. And then from there, we just had call after memory and memory after call with the great John Sterling. He was the best, man, and a really good guy too.
14: He was a great guy. We're talking to Brandon Tierney, host of BT Unleashed, all over the YouTube these days, taking the world by storm. And it's the thing I wanted to reflect on is we're obviously New York guys. I'm heard here locally on WOR, but the overture is really to the country writ large. Baseball, specifically baseball, is a common culture. And it's one of the few things we have less in this country. You know, people don't spend Thanksgiving with relatives now because they vote differently than they do. And everything's become so politically charged that the off-ramp that is professional sports and college sports, it's like all we have left. And when you think about how long this guy was covering sports, I do believe he started covering sports at the Roman Coliseum, right? I think Sterling was doing play-by-play when they let the lion out to fight a Christian. But he was about 65 years in broadcast, which is unparalleled. And it just gave so much to so many communities and so many generations of people. And I don't think there's any way to really articulate just how many people are affected by a guy like that.
15: What an aggressive move by the lion as he evades the sport, Joe.
14: Does the guy in the Coliseum get a nickname? That's funny.
15: So John, John did the Nets. John did hockey. Yep. I mean, John truly was a broadcast legend. And listen, he was fun. Mm-hmm. He was theatrical. He was unique. And he also wasn't afraid to laugh at himself. And that's, you know, as he got older and the eyesight went a little bit, you know, he was starting to, he was leaning into calls just to kind of do a shtick that weren't necessarily there. And people would get on him. I'm like, dude, are you serious, man? The guy's what, 75, 80, 82. Just enjoy what really is the less of a broadcast type, Jimmy, because think about this. With all the social media criticism and scrutiny and hate, a young broadcaster probably wouldn't have that inner latitude and that freedom to put themselves out there in such a wacky way because they know that they would get crushed.
14: Yeah.
15: And John was able to thread the needle. And this is very hard to do. I think you do it very, very well. Thanks. I'm not just saying that. Mm-hmm. I think you're great at this, is that you take your job seriously, but you don't take yourself too seriously. And that was John's, one of his best characteristics.
14: Yeah, that is the hook. The great Brandon Tierney is on the line. Download BT Unleashed on YouTube if you know what's good for you. And I agree. And the fact that he was such an unabashed homer, I enjoyed. Oh, yeah. Because, again, you want passion coming out of the mic. I mean, is he going to be as passionate as a Dave Sims? Nobody could be. I'm just kidding.
15: I'm silly. Come on,
14: that's Frost. And of course he's great. But the point is, he was so theatrical and it really made you invest emotionally. And this is something I've been trying to, you know, again, everyone listening around the country is not necessarily a Yankee fan and doesn't care. But what I'm trying to remind them of is there's so much value in this time on earth when there's a passion and it's a positive passion instead of like hating something or ostracizing it. That's what John Sterling gave 60 years worth of listeners and viewers is this ability and this opportunity to let yourself feel good. And he can call a game on, you know, April 19th when it was 12 degrees at the stadium and nobody wanted to be there. And you felt like it mattered, BT.
15: Because it did. And if it didn't, he made you, like you said, believe that it mattered. You know, it's funny. You talk about, obviously, it's a New York bubble, but John's a national treasure, but more intimate for us, obviously, if you're a Yankee fan. But I remember one of my first radio jobs in 2001 was in Detroit, and Ernie Harwell was their version of John Sterling.
14: For sure.
15: Not as, you know, nutty and all that other stuff, but, you know, so you really appreciate those men and women, and Susan's part of that tandem as well, because, you know, it's of a different generation. It's a World War II generation. Mm-hmm. It's more respect. I think in a lot of ways you're more affable. I just think I don't want to paint younger people with a brush that's unfair. Mm-hmm. But when you grew up, when somebody like John grew up, very humble means, when radio was the number one, people would sit around on a Sunday night and listen to radio shows instead of watching TV shows. As you know, they're the theater of the mind, which is why I love radio and content. The theater of the mind is as powerful a tool as you can have. If you can describe something in a polarizing way and bring the imagery through a speaker, you have been given a gift that very few people have. And then when you spice it up with the phrases and the intonations and all the different peaks and the valleys, and not to mention really knowing the game, it's an indelible package, man. I'm gonna really miss John. He was just it's funny too. I'm gonna play something for you. Let me see if I can pop this up real quick. So, so John, this is when I was still the fan. John came through, I don't know, maybe three winters ago. It was right before I was working with Sal. And he came, where the hell is, okay, here we go. And he comes through to record a bunch of spots for the season, right? And I'm like, man, I got to, it's like this, the winter. Yeah. Like, I got to get this. I got to ask him, even though it's corny, listen to what he does on the fly. Check this out.
14: Okay.
16: Swung on and hit in the air to deep left. That is far. That is gone. Brandon Tierney. The Brandon Phantom erupts.
15: And Jimmy, he did that. I saw, I'm not going to post that on social media, but a lot of people did. He did that for so many people.
14: Aww.
15: And I remember bumping into him at Michael Kay's wedding about 15 years ago. Great wedding. And Johnny was outside having himself a good time, if you know what I'm saying.
14: Like, oh, boy.
15: Johnny liked to chill. Johnny liked to get after it a little bit.
14: He was the J.R. Richard of broadcasters. That's a deep cut. That's a deep cut. I love that.
15: Maybe not that stuff, but maybe some other stuff.
14: Good for him.
15: He was He was just so approachable and so welcoming. And I don't know if you struggle with this. Like, I started my show today. It's like my natural default is to get, hey, Knicks Sixers, and Embiid saying Sixer yeah. fans, don't let the Knicks fans take over the building, or Volpe not getting called up, like to react to games. When somebody passes on, I really have a rough time honoring them, because you can't prepare for that. So yeah. I think you speak real, you remain authentic, and we'll never see another John. He was the best.
14: Amen. The great Brandon Tierney. You summed it up perfectly. You know how you said, like, you take the job seriously, you don't take yourself seriously? But the biggest difference between me and Sterling is he was doing it without drugs. Okay. As a former cab driver, I have secondhand inhaled things you haven't heard of yet. That's why I didn't get COVID, because my immune system has cross-pollinated with strands of DNA that my doctor is like, I've never even heard of this one. You know what I mean?
15: Did you ever ask somebody to pass it over when you're having a rough night?
14: You want to laugh? You'll appreciate this. So I used to pick up the same guy every day, because I drove days, right? So you drive 5 a.m. to 5 p.m. Okay. I used to pick up the same guy at the MSG taxi stand heading south on 7th Avenue, who was a fire inspector at the old Deutsche Bank building that they were deconstructing at Ground Zero. Okay. Anyway, he would get in and smoke like a yard and a half of weed in my cab on the ride down. But like literally, you could measure an NFL down in distance with the joint this guy was smoking in my cab. And his name was Tony. He would offer me some every morning. But this is going to shock you. They actually have strict drug testing for cab drivers. At the time they did. Literally never smoked this guy's weed, but on the only vacation I ever took as a cab driver, me and Jenny went to St. Thomas. We got day drunk, drinking dark and stormies on a hill, got sunburnt, wound up at the resort, threw on the TV, and they were like, the Deutsche Bank building burnt down last night.
17: I'm not even kidding.
14: And they were taking that building down because it was damaged during, 9/11. But the deconstruction effort, one of the fire marshals, who was at least an early morning guy, I'm not saying he was the reason for the fire, but I know what might have started the fire. It was the guy smoking blunts.
15: What were the guys who had no juice or no real role? What the hell were they doing? If this guy was doing that,
14: I don't know.
15: Whoa.
14: I don't know. That's a whole nother can of worms. But that was not a John Sterling affiliated broadcast. That was a Jimmy Fallon taxi exclusive. BT, let's hang soon, man. You're the best.
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14: And he says the troops don't respect Pete Hegseth. I mean...
28: You're not telling me the truth.
14: Guys, just so you understand. Okay, for whatever you think of Pete Hegseth, the Iran war, anything in between. Recruiting numbers have never been higher in our country than they are under Pete Hegseth because he is a guy catering to a warrior ethos. Like, you know, guys who want to kill people and break stuff, as Rush Limbaugh used to say, that was their job, to break stuff and kill people. That's who you're catering to when you recruit to the military. Okay, Joe Biden was trying to recruit those people by having the generals emphasize preferred pronouns and drag shows.
28: That's stupid. Use your common sense.
14: Literally trying to inject wokeness into our military. Pete Hegseth catering more to the bravado, to the guys who want to be the hero someday, not the guys who believe they're trapped in the wrong body. If you're not emotionally stable enough to deal with someone handling the incorrect pronouns, there's no way you're going to do good on a battlefield when that level of emotion starts coming your way. But here is Seth Moulton trying to tell you the troops don't respect Hegseth. And why is he doing this? Because it's true? Of course not. Because this has become the new narrative. They get out of bed every day. And they coordinate on, all right, you're doing this show, I'm doing this show, we're doing that show. We're all going to say the troops don't like Hegseth. That's the new thing now. Okay, and that's what they're running with. It doesn't need to be based in truth. It just needs to cater to the confirmation bias of the people watching MSNBC who hate themselves. So they need something to outsource that hatred to. It's usually Donald Trump, but on the slow news days, they aim it at his cabinet members. Here is the clip, clip 8.
1: He's an embarrassment to the troops. I mean, that's why they call him Ranger Pete, because he's like the only Army major who's never been to Ranger school. I mean, the point is that the troops don't respect this guy by and large. Members of Congress don't respect him on both sides of the aisle, but it's only Democrats who are willing to call him out. And that's why I'm going to keep doing this. We got to keep calling this guy out to expose the lies of this administration and stop this war before it gets worse.
14: Oh, God.
8: He is so full of shit, this guy.
14: Seth Moulton, the guy who said Joe Biden could do four more years. I want you to take his word for it that nobody likes Pete Hegseth. Guys, recruiting numbers are through the roof. Like, they're breaking records under this guy because he did, in fact, win a Bronze Star. I'm not telling you that because he's my former colleague. I mean, the reality is they're breaking recruiting numbers, which means troops like what they're doing because they're emphasizing the correct battle. It's not the battle of what you identify as or the battle of what you're sexually attracted to. Okay, it's the battle with an enemy that wants to destroy us and our freedoms. That's what he's catering to. Are there a lot of people in Washington in both parties who probably don't like Pete? Yeah. Why? Why, Jimmy? Why? Not because he's not qualified, not because he doesn't know what he's doing, but because he's not a status quo, go along to get along career politician who makes his way to the top of the Pentagon by, for all intents and purposes, just surviving the war of attrition in the upper echelons of the military and being friendly enough with the establishment that they appoint you there because they know you're going to steer the ship in whatever direction the big war machine wants you to. Okay, Pete Hegseth, for whatever you want to tell me his faults are, his superpower is that he doesn't have the traditional background of a lot of guys who served in this position. He's never gone AWOL, like the last maniac, okay, who was nowhere to be found for 2 weeks and was derelict in his duty to the chain of command. More America 250 to come in the very next hour of this program. You talk about super patriots, Ainsley Earhart. Okay, best-selling author, Fox and Friends phenom. She's got everything going for her, except the fact that she got engaged to Sean Hannity, that guy. I kid, Shawnee, stop it. Don't do your karate on me. Ainsley's going to be here. And is there a better success story than Rachel Campos Duffy? Okay, she is married to our transportation secretary. They met on reality television back in the MTV days. Before he went into Congress, she went into Fox. They had nine babies. They could be on Hoarders at this point. I don't know what they're doing on Fox News, but we'll find out in the next hour. Rachel Campos Duffy on Fox Across America.
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9: Saving you money, I'm Hillary Barsky. Many Americans are facing mounting financial pressures, but by making small changes to everyday habits can make a major impact on long-term wealth. Last year, nearly three-quarters of Americans failed to meet their savings and spending goals, according to a Vanguard consumer survey. Many people, especially those in their 30s and 40s, are falling into costly traps, including failing to boost emergency savings, delaying investing, and taking on too much debt. Financial experts say it's important to prioritize retirement savings. Missing out on employer matches or delaying contributions can have a long-term impact. Also, don't take on financial debt, which chips away at your ability to build real wealth. And it's critical to save for an emergency fund and start to plan for your child's education early. College costs continue to rise, and many families underestimate the importance that the earlier you start to save, the less difficult it becomes in later years. Saving you money, Hillary Barsky, Fox News.
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11: America 250, I'm Deborah Valentine, Fox News. President Trump is speaking at Mount Rushmore in South Dakota this evening, the July 4th eve. He's a keynote speaker. More from Fox's David Spahn.
12: Beautiful day. The B-52 bombers are going to go over. The F-16s are going to go over. Air Force One, the new Air Force One, also the new Marine One's going to go over. President Trump's going to speak at 8:30, then the fireworks immediately after that. The first time for the fireworks in 6 years. Now, President Calvin Coolidge came here in 1927 to get dedicate not the opening but the beginning of construction. Construction was not done on these four presidents until 1941. That shows you all of the work that went in. The project was designed by Goodson Borglum, the Idaho-born sculptor who originally had plans to do full bodies on the presidents on the side of the mountain. This is the crown jewel of South Dakota with Presidents George Washington, Thomas Jefferson, Theodore Roosevelt, and Abraham Lincoln.
11: A massive America 250 celebration is planned Saturday at the National Mall in Washington. Talks between the U.S. and Iran on hold as the Iranian regime holds a funeral for their late leader, Ayatollah Ali Khamenei, who died when the conflict started back in February. Here's Fox's Jackie Heinrich.
13: The new supreme leader, Khamenei's son, won't be attending after Israel reportedly threatened to assassinate him. Iran, in turn, threatened to embrace nuclear weapons after downplaying civilian attacks in Bahrain at the U.N. Security Council meeting. A New York Times report claims the U.S. warned Iran this spring Israel may have been plotting to kill its foreign minister and parliament speaker, delivering the message via intermediaries amid concern it could doom ceasefire negotiations. Trump and Netanyahu moving past recent tensions in a call agreeing to meet soon in the U.S. Bibi, in a statement, lauded America as a guarantor of global freedom.
11: Iran has reportedly rejected a U.S. offer to open the Strait of Hormuz in exchange for unfrozen funds. 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
15: 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Celebrate 250 years of America's greatness through the stories of service, family, and pride that encapsulates the American dream. Join Rachel as she highlights traditional American values that have been at the core of this nation for 250 years.

0: 250 book, as is Ainsley Earhart. Rachel goes first. Why? Because she let me write a chapter in her book that is on sale now. Ainsley Earhart didn't let me anywhere near her book. Are you kidding me? Stop it. I haven't even seen a picture of the friggin' thing. I blame Hannity. But either way you slice it, it's America's birthday. There's no higher honor than to be on the air with you marking the occasion. So let's bring in some super patriots to class up the broadcast. The great Rachel Campos Duffy. Right now, this moment is about restoring perspective. And you don't do that with Drag Story Hour and a bunch of dirty books. You do it by getting down to the bookstore, getting over to Amazon, getting anywhere they sell fine books, and you get a copy of All American Patriotism, celebrating 250 years of America's greatness. It is written by my superstar guest who joins me now, Rachel Campos Duffy in the house. Hey, girl.
1: Hey, Jimmy. Honestly, I could not have asked for someone to set my book up better. Like, literally, you captured the essence of why I wrote this book, which is to turn the page on all that crazy wokeness, because I think the fever is broken.
0: Yes.
1: And now it's time to get back to the way things used to be before the crazies took over.
0: Amen. And honestly, this is a blueprint to do it. I myself wrote a chapter in this book and I was honored. I was honored. That was a big deal to me. I'm going to try not to get emotional as we have this conversation. but essentially, from a million different directions, the book is a collection of essays by pretty prominent patriots who have succeeded by doing things the right way. And they take great pains to, recognize what the right way means. Okay. The American dream and everything else that we're after in this day and age. So I tip my cap to you. As good as my intro was, all I did was make an intro. You wrote a damn book, Rachel Campos Duffy. So way to go.
1: I did, but I couldn't have done it without my Fox family. And I think what you did is capture the essence in so many regards, because with the exception of Lawrence Jones, Tommy Lahren, almost everybody who wrote an essay for this chapter is around the same age.
0: Yeah.
1: Right. We're kind of close, mm-hmm. between our 40s and late 50s. Mm-hmm. And that was a period of time when we all loved America. And we had this period where they, just like the Chinese had their cultural revolution, they tried to impose one on us. And the purpose and the mission of the revolution was to tell us to be embarrassed of who we are, to be ashamed.
0: Yep.
1: And I'm sorry. We're great. We are exceptional. Mm-hmm. And we have been since 1776. And nobody should be ashamed of this country, because this is the most coveted citizenship on the globe.
0: So essentially, you titled your book All American Patriotism because it had a nicer ring than "This is a giant middle finger to all the haters."
1: Totally, you're right. Fox wouldn't allow that title.
0: That was
1: Fox
0: the working title. Yeah, that was the, they had a problem with
1: that
0: the artwork.
1: Was working title. It was a working title, and then it went through HR and all the departments, and we came up with the All American Greatness. But this book, honestly, when you read these essays, and what's great about it, everybody's attention span is very low these days. And so you can take it a chapter at a time and just learn why Will Kane thinks America's great. Why, Bill Hemmer thinks America's great. Why Dana Perino thinks America's great. And then you get to Jimmy's chapter and you find out that Jimmy actually had an uncle named Uncle Sam.
0: Yeah.
1: And you learn all these things that was in the military. And you learn where your sense of patriotism came, which was obviously from this area, this community you grew up with, all these veterans. Every single chapter, you're reminded of how regional, almost in small community, this country is, because everybody's reason for loving America is colored by the place they grew up in.
0: Yep.
1: So,
0: really,
1: Will
0: really
1: Kane's Friday Night Bites is different than Jimmy Fallon's reason for loving America. But the thread is we all love America and we all are grateful to be America.
0: Slam dunk. I agree. Rachel Campos Duffy's on the line, co-host of Fox and Friends Weekend. The new book, it's All American Patriotism, celebrating 250 years of America's greatness. And it is funny because within this book is you realize there's obviously so much diversity of thought, which is the ultimate strength. Yes. Okay. There's absolutely diversity of race and background and upbringing all over this book, but it's the diversity of thought that makes America possible. And that's why I think people need to read this, is it's not just for Fox fans. It's for people who are outside of this building who are being told like where the

0: devil and we represent a very singular thing. Then you open up this book and you're like, wow, everybody's from everywhere and they've come at this from a thousand different angles. Like you said, Will Cain's Friday Night Lights was playing football. My Friday Night Lights was betting football and drinking under the bleachers. But we're here in the same building. That's the point. It's all possible in America, Rachel.
1: It's all possible. And you know what will happen? As you read other people's stories, and this is what I think is the beauty of this and why it's so important that this comes out now, ahead of America 250, when the woke fever breaks and everybody's like, oh my gosh, this country's amazing. And we're not going to let these people tell us otherwise anymore, is that all of us have a story. Every single person who reads this will be reminded of their own family's American dream story, of their own uncle who served in the military. And the purpose of that, of people being reminded of that, is they will pass it on to their kids. Because a lot of times we feel helpless. Like you laid out a really great description of the insanity of people letting weirdos take their kids and tell them that boys are girls and girls are boys and drag shows. And some people were shamed into thinking that if they opposed that, they were homophobic, transphobic, racist, unenlightened, cavemen, whatever it is that they threw at you if you were like not buying the whole trans thing or not buying the whole COVID thing.
0: Yep.
1: So what this does is it's a reminder that we as parents, as grandparents, as aunts and uncles, we have a lot more influence over our kids than we think.
0: Yeah.
1: So the dad who said, that's crazy that they have a trans bathroom because biological sex is real, that kid is going to have a better chance than the coward parent who allowed a boy to run against his daughter and lose in the track meet. So the point is, we have power as parents. We have influence as parents. And we, until the whole system gets shaken out and gets better, and we're getting there.
0: Yep.
1: Thanks to electing President Trump, and a lot of the crazy stuff is now going away. But it's still important for us to tell these stories of why we love America, of our own family history, of history in general, because a lot of kids got their history from a Marxist named Howard Zinn instead of a normal history book. And so we have got to tell these stories. Take your kids out. Take them to go see the Liberty Bell. Take them to go see Independence Hall. Take them to the Grand Canyon. My parents took me, Jimmy, in 1976, when America turned 200. My dad is first generation from Mexico. His parents came from Mexico. Mm-hmm. My mother became an American citizen when I was in kindergarten. My dad was stationed in Spain as a military guy and married my mom.
0: Wow.
1: And when I was a kindergartner, she became a citizen. She taught herself English. She went to night school and got her GED. She went to get her citizenship and did all the classes and was so proud. And one of the first things they did after that was, hey, it's 1976. We're celebrating 200 years. And they put us in a brown Vega station wagon, four of us kids. And this little immigrant family drove to the Liberty Bell because my parents said, this country's amazing. And we need to get back to that. We need to get back to immigrants and natives born here, everybody going, this is amazing. We need to tell our kids how amazing this country is. And this book will inspire you to do that.
0: Oh, that's so rad, Rachel. And I love the idea of the station wagon. We had a brown Ford station wagon, very similar experience. And it's so...
1: You get it.
0: I was telling my friends this the other day. We used to go to drive-in movies, and I laugh about this because Lincoln's generation thinks they're rebels for smuggling in candy. But I'm like, dude, we used to smuggle in people. Like, that's what the drive... that was the drive-in back in the day. We were like traffickers. So I love all of this. I love the nostalgia. I love the can-do attitude. I love all the personal connections. Like, everyone listening to this, it's like you can basically take a combination of patriotism, which is always necessary, especially this time of year, and like access to Fox News people, you can take us all to the beach this summer and hang out with us in Rachel's book. I mean, think about that. That's crazy. Yeah. It's like a Groupon. You get a Fox Beach party, you get a great beach read, and you get Rachel Campos stuff. I mean, what more do you want? Now that we've said all this, I think you need to put the middle finger back on the cover.
1: I will.
0: I'm going to get on the line. The great Rachel Campos Duffy. There she goes. There we go back after this.
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1: There it is, Fox Across America with Jimmy Failla. And we've got a hot special surprise coming your way. So don't go anywhere, because I busted this one out in honor of America's birthday. You know, when they say these plates are for company, this guest is for you, the company. Ainsley Earhart, good to see you.
2: Good to see you. Thank you.
1: I am worked up. I'm having a hard time holding it together right now.
2: You are?
1: It matters. Yes, because listen, I'm obviously very pro Ainsley. Okay. You. And you know that we go back. We're homies. I believe is what we decided on.
2: Okay.
1: We had the talk. It was you, me, the guy who helped you file the order of protection. And he said, Jimmy, she'll agree to homies. Just keep a healthy distance from there. And she agrees to come by radio once a year. So here we are. Here we are. If you can't hear me, it's the ankle bracelet going off. I apologize.
2: But keep the crazies closer. Yeah, not the enemies.
1: That's what they say.
2: Crazies.
1: And it matters. Do you know how many nut jobs I met in my cab that I actually gave my phone number to? Because I'm like, this guy's going to come find me, so I just need him to know, so to take
2: what
1: the adversity away.
2: What was the craziest cab story?
1: You know what's funny? Sean asked me about this on his show the other night, about crazy things I've seen. I had a woman who got in with a sock puppet on each hand and yelled at me that I thought was funny.
2: No.
1: Which is, yeah, that's, there's a, there was a woman who was going to Cadman Plaza in Brooklyn, and she got
2: what
1: in.
2: What is Cadman Plaza?
1: It's just like a
2: bar?
1: Court area. No,
2: oh,
1: no,
2: okay.
1: It's like a court area. It's not nothing anyone who didn't have to go there would know of.
2: Okay, got it.
1: But over the Manhattan Bridge. It's right there on your right. But anyway,
2: yeah, I know where that is.
1: So she got in.
2: In Dumbo.
1: Got in at Penn Station, and I was now off duty. It was 4 p.m. So I had the off duty light on. Someone got out. I heard someone get in, like the door shut, and I turned without looking. I'm like, sorry, I'm off duty. I'm going back to the garage. My garage is right down the block. And all of a sudden I see a big black sock puppet, and it goes, why? Cause I'm black. And I was like, no, what are you doing?
2: Oh.
1: And then a white puppet came up and was like, you racist. I saw what you did. And they just started yelling at me. So I'm like, where are we going, guys? And we went to Brooklyn, and we drove all the way to Brooklyn with these two puppets yelling at me. And when we got to Cadman Plaza, this girl, this like 90-pound white girl, sat up and goes, you need help. And the puppet did give me a 20, though. They tipped me, and they got
2: That's
1: out. Went
2: so
1: on with their day.
2: Weird.
1: Yeah, but it's very common.
2: Listen to this. So one of the makeup artists here at Fox came in one morning, and she's like, I just saw the weirdest thing on the subway.
1: Okay.

0: And
1: buddy.
0: He was like picking off the feathers and or whatever they have, their hair, and using a knife to like skin
1: That's squirrel. How you met Brian Kilmeade? Stop it. Come on. Jimmy's got jokes. Ainsley's here.
0: People are so strange.
1: They are strange. But the book that's out, and this is a great segue, America, I'm so glad you were born.
0: Yeah. This allows you to be free. Yes, I mean, look, it's America.
1: I was telling you this. The reason I'm so excited about this book, it's the greatest thing a kid could wrap their head around is the spectacular possibilities of life in this country.
0: Yes.
1: You could be a cab driver who winds up hosting a TV show and a radio show, or you could be a guy that just de-feathers squirrels on the train.
0: Correct.
1: The point is, every kid in this book has that same latitude in life. Isn't that the point of the book?
0: That's the point of the book. It's called, so I wrote, I'm So Glad You Were Born, and that was a success by the grace of God and by all of our amazing, loyal viewers. But then they approached me. The publisher said, since it's America's birthday, would you like to do a patriotic book for children called America, I'm So Glad You Were Born? Aww. I was like, what a great idea. Of course I would. Because of our stories.
1: It's amazing.
0: I grew up in South Carolina, wanted to be in New York so badly. And look at what God's done, Jimmy. Yeah, it's amazing.
1: Yeah. It's like, but you look around New York and you're almost mad at God now. You're like, hey, God, I mean.
0: No.
1: I'm kidding. I didn't know what I meant by it. I'm kidding. New York's great. I get it. No, I completely
0: Sean
1: get it.
0: Sean can't stand New York City, but I still have a love for New York City because this is where all my dreams came true.
1: Yep.
0: But it's about just freedom, teaching our children that you have the freedom to vote. You have the freedom of religion. You have the freedom to be whoever you want to be in America. And you, and in this great country, you can do whatever you want to do.
1: That's the best part of the book. We're talking to Ainsley Earhart. The book, America, I'm So Glad You Were Born, is we're in this moment in our politics where everybody's telling people all this defeated stuff. Mm-hmm. Like the deck is stacked, eat the rich, you can't get ahead.
0: Yeah.
1: But the truth is, self-determination is the greatest privilege we have. It's American privilege is what it really is.
0: Yeah.
1: And you read a book like this, especially if you're a little kid and you grow up the way we did, which is believing things are possible. Mm-hmm. Don't you kind of resent the fact that they're telling so many generations of kids now, you can't do it. Like Obama ran on Yes, We Can.
0: Right.
1: And we're literally sitting here a few years later and the Democrats are like, no, forget it, you can't.
0: Right.
1: And well, I feel like it's bad.
0: And what we're seeing too is this is capitalism.
1: Yes.
0: You know, and this country was formed on the rights that God gave us.
1: Yep.
0: Not just rights that our founding fathers gave us, mm-hmm. but unalienable rights that God gave us.
1: Mm-hmm.
0: And we believe in that. We believe that this is what God wanted for our country. And it's beautiful that that was written into the Constitution.
1: And you brazenly refer to them as founding fathers. You didn't go woke and call them founding birthing persons?
0: No, I know.
1: Love that. I love it, Ainsley. Throw in the fastball.
0: Yeah, or what did AOC say? That the American Revolution was to fight against billionaires? she believes in socialism. That's what she wants. She was asked on stage with Axelrod, she was asked if she's going to run for president, and she said, my dreams are basically bigger than that. I want socialism to be permanent, basically.
1: It is so crazy when you think in those terms, but she's actually worse at geography than she is at history, because she says she grew up in the Bronx. Yorktown Heights is 42 miles away. Think about that. AOC has spent as much...
0: You would know.
1: Yeah, she spent as much time in the Bronx as Elizabeth Warren spent in the Battle of Little Bighorn. Come on, Ainsley. Really quick, the book America, I'm So Glad You Were Born. I want to leave you with one fast taxi story because it brings this whole American moment full circle for me. So I grew up wanting to work in TV and radio, and I loved baseball. One day I was driving a cab. A guy got into my cab, and he goes, hey, you like baseball, kid? I was like, yeah. Because I'll tell you, these guys aren't as tough as they were back when I managed. I was like, oh, it's a baseball manager.
0: So
1: the guy's like, my name is Red Shandist, and he managed the St. Louis Cardinals and bloppity-bo.
0: Cool.
1: Told me about Dizzy Dean and Daffy Dean and Babe Ruth and Ty Cobb, and I was like, this is amazing.
0: Wow.
1: And he signed me an autograph. And I went home and Googled the guy. The guy had died 30 years earlier.
0: Oh, straight up.
1: So either I was talking to a ghost
0: or
1: the guy you rode in on the subway
0: with.
1: America. Go ahead.
0: That's really cool. We were at the Biltmore and we were there with my parents. And my dad started talking to a guy and he said, oh, we watch Fox News. And he had recognized us. And he said he was Ty Cobb's. Would it be son or grandson?
1: It could be either. I mean, if he's son, though, he's old, but still.
0: Okay, then no, it was probably his grandson.
1: That's rad.
0: Yeah, so I read about Ty Cobb.
1: Yeah, but yours was real. Story. Mine was a ghost.
0: Mine was real.
1: I got to work this out. I've been hanging out with Joe Biden too much. I'm seeing dead people, Ainsley. It's not good. Oh, hot damn. A shout out to Rachel Campos Duffy. And of course, more Ainsley Earhart and a very special guest joining us. When we get back, don't go anywhere. It's Fox Across America's birthday bash after this.

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6: Holy heck, it is Fox Across America with Jimmy Failla. We got some bonus Ainsley Earhart in studio. Of course, the new book, America, I'm So Glad You Were Born. And one of the best things about our country is we're a benevolent country. And joining us now on the show is proof of my benevolence as a broadcaster. This next guest has come a long way since I took him under my arms. I think you would agree, Ainsley. The great Sean Hannity joins us on the line. Seanie!
7: You know, hanging out with Jimmy Failla is unlike any experience that you can even describe on any radio show. It would take a lifetime to figure it out. Look, we just got the UFO files. Jimmy's face was all over it. Couldn't believe it. I mean, it was unreal. First of all, you have Sunshine in studio, mm-hmm. which is awesome. Mm-hmm. I was just watching her on Outnumbered. She did 3 hours this morning. Mm-hmm. It's like Ainsley Day, Media Day, which is awesome. And, hanging out with Jimmy Failla, though, is Ainsley, you would admit you are at Punchlines and Patriots. A very unique experience.
8: So fun. It was so fun. Are y'all going to do it again?
6: We owe Florida, one part of Florida, a makeup, but we haven't figured it out yet. But we should. I mean, okay. Sean was amazing. We had a great time.
8: You were amazing, too.
6: Yeah, well, I was fine. But the problem is, Sean, and you need to know this, Sean, on Long Island, an area you're familiar with, there is a legendary farm stand called Zorn's on Hempstead Turnpike. So I'm standing online. I am 200th in line, okay? The manager drags me off the line, and she goes, Jimmy Failla. She goes, get in here. She goes, I'll prepare your dinner. You got better things to do than stand in line. She goes, but she said this. She goes, promise me you'll tell Sean Hannity to stop making fun of your outfits because she saw your show Friday night.
7: Okay, with all due respect, you need Fox Wardrobe to get in your life because I don't know who picks out those jackets. I mean, and you do have a good line about it. Yeah, it also comes in men's if you're interested.
6: Sure.
7: I'm beating you to your own punchline.
6: Fine.
7: However, is that your real fashion style? Because if it is, you need a massive makeover, man.
6: I want to jump in here because Ainsley, you were there. Punchlines and Patriots, we're backstage. We have a lot of mutual friends in the green room.
8: Right.
6: Every single one of your friends liked my pink jacket. Everyone did.
8: It's very cute. It's his personality, Sean.
6: Sean!
8: You know, it works for him.
6: This is the Fox Weather Department. Sunshine's coming out.
8: What does your wife say? What does your wife say? Does she like it?
6: Jenny's team, Sean, on this one.
8: Yeah.
6: Sean, you got me there. Okay.
7: Well, this is what, and we have the best relationship, mm-hmm. and she's called Sunshine for a reason. She mm-hmm. never gets upset.
6: Yeah.
7: She really doesn't get mad, and she wakes up America, so it kind of fits. However, you know, there are occasions we're going out and she'll say, what do you think about the blue shirt? What do you think about the white shirt?
8: Okay, well, can I tell the story? Sean loves linen shirts. Mm-hmm. And they're comfortable. He lives in Florida. Mm-hmm. So I got him some nice, pretty linen shirts. Mm-hmm. And in the beginning of our relationship, he would wear the pink ones.
6: Okay.
8: But that...
7: No, I wore it twice.
8: Yeah.
7: During the honeymoon phase. Desire to please.
8: Okay, so he looks so cute in the pink ones. But my other favorite, I like the light blue ones mm-hmm. and sometimes the white ones. But we found this site on Amazon, and you can get linen shirts that are so inexpensive. They don't look quite as nice as the expensive ones.
6: Okay.
8: But it's great just if you just don't want to spend a lot of money and you want to buy like bulk, right?
6: I love that. But now it sounds like you're giving me the fashion intervention that you said I didn't need.
8: But then Sean said, can you order some more colors? So we went out on a limb and we ordered some that were brown. And he walked into my bathroom the other day and I said, we're going to go with brown. You know, trying to nicely say, he looked like he was going on a safari.
7: What color would you like? I wear it on the podcast.
6: Uh-huh.
7: It's kind of like a man cave, mm-hmm. and you're going to come do the show one day. But I am blessed to have somebody that cares that I look my best at all times.
8: All the time.
7: I am not a fashion person.
6: No.
7: Jimmy, I'll leave that to you and Ainsley. I got to roll, but you're both amazing. Love the show. Love you, Jimmy. Uh-huh. Love Ainsley way more. Listen, God bless you both.
6: I'm going to send you that. I'm going to send you back that rhinestone jacket you lent me for the weekend. Thank you, Sean. You're the best.
7: Yeah, that'll work. All right, brother.
6: There
8: okay,
6: he goes.
8: Bye, Sean.
6: The great Sean Hannity, everybody.
9: Get him out of here.
8: Get him out. Get him out.
6: I kid. Ainsley, he really is like the funniest dude.
8: He's so generous. I love that. He's the nicest guy.
6: No, he's the best guy you'll ever meet. I mean, that's my favorite thing about Punchlines and Patriots. Mm-hmm. Is he also gave free karate lessons and beat up my friend William.
8: He does. Because he is, I'm proud of him. He does mixed martial arts.
6: Yes, he does.
8: Every morning with his trainer, with his sensei.
6: Yes.
8: And it really comes in handy. He's teaching, like he even teaches my daughter how to do the hammer punch. Mm-hmm. And he lets her hit him in his stomach.
6: Of course.
8: And it's good for her just to know a little bit of self-defense.
6: But you know, timing is so important. Like you met him at the right time in your life. Mm-hmm. I met him at the wrong time. I should have met him when I was a cab driver and I was fighting wizards and time travelers. I could have used some of these.
8: Yes,
6: I was fighting a sock puppet lady. Come on, Ainsley. We got to go move some books. This was epic.
8: Thank you. Thanks for having me. And thank you for talking about the book. We're excited about it.
6: Of course. America, I'm so glad you were born. If you buy it now, we'll throw in a free linen shirt for Sean Hannity.
8: Yeah, yeah.
6: You're the best.
8: I know. Thank you so much.
6: For sure. Back after this.
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1: There it is, Fox Across America with Jimmy Failla, raising a glass to America. We roll on with Ainsley Earhart, someone I'd love to go drinking with. I don't think management would let me, so we'll have to settle for this interview. Take it away, Ainsley. Pound for pound, I would say my favorite author anywhere in the world. And I'm not just saying that because she offered to bring me to Chick-fil-A on the Sunday of my choice. Wait, by the way, that's fine. Print, they're not even open. How dare you? Everyone does this to me at Fox. Ainsley Earhart is in studio because her book, America, I'm So Glad You Were Born, Celebrating the Country We Love, is on sale right now. Listen to the crowd. People are getting emotional. Good to see you. Happy book launch.
2: Good to see you, too. Thank you so much. We're excited about this. It's been in the works for a long time. And because America 250 is right around the corner, which is crazy to think about, because we've been talking about that for a long time, too. This book is out today. It's called America, I'm So Glad You Were Born. Because, Jimmy, a few years ago, I wrote a book called I'm So Glad You Were Born. Yes. It was great for, like, baby showers and things like that. A lot of grandparents bought it for their grandbabies. Mm-hmm. Because my mom says that to us, or did say it to us on our birthdays. And so then we started talking, the whole publishing company, because our viewers are so amazing and loyal.
1: Yes.
2: That book did really well and is still doing well. And so they said, what about doing a book for 250 and explain to the kids why you love America, why we're so glad America was born, why it's important.
1: Kind of deal them in on the perspective we were raised with. Because it's not everywhere they look anymore. Like when we grew up, it was everywhere.
2: Everywhere.
1: You were in on the joke. If you lived here, you were doing okay.
2: Yeah, and our grandparents fought in the war.
1: Yes. That's the craziest thing about right now is like my grandfather stormed the beach at Normandy.
2: Whoa.
1: So I could be called a Nazi for wanting a secure border and a free election. It's
2: correct.
1: Nuts. So your book is obviously restoring perspective, and we love that. Ainsley Earhart's in studio. The book, America, I'm So Glad You Were Born. I saw you guys doing a reading event with kids on Fox and Friends.
2: Yes.
1: Now, what percentage of that was for the children, and what percentage of that was you just reading to Kilmeade because he needed to?
2: My assistant sent me a picture of Brian on the floor. He was bending down trying to interview those cute little children with the microphone, but because he's, you know, a lot taller than them and he couldn't get down to their level, he finally just sat down on the floor next to him, was kind of like lying off to the side. It was really funny. So she was taking some screenshots and sent them to me. Yeah, but we had a lot of fun. We had about 15 children come from, a lot of them are little children at our school, and they were really cute.
1: I loved it. I thought it was amazing.
2: Thanks.
1: I mean, we need another generation of super patriots, especially as we do hit the summer of 250. Mm-hmm. It is so funny because there are different trajectories here at Fox, and you figure out where you are America 250. They consider me America 250 pounds. They're like, Ainsley's going to put out a book. You're going to go to the gym, okay? We're just going to have you down at the gym, jog a few laps. But
2: that
1: I love
2: not
1: this.
2: True.
1: No, I know. We're doing just fine. But this is the other question I wanted to ask you about the book, because obviously you read children's books growing up and stuff like that.
2: Uh-huh.
1: Is there this part of you, because I have this experience on the radio, I listen to a lot of radio, so being on the radio is like surreal. Is it surreal to you to write a children's book?
2: It is so surreal, and you put so much work into it, and then people will congratulate you, and you want to say, like, who are you congratulating? You know, like, you don't really feel like this is your life, and I try to be humble. I'm very grateful. I know this is God-given.
1: Mm-hmm.
2: So it's very bizarre to know when I was a little girl, all I wanted to do was live in New York City.
1: Uh-huh.
2: My parents were very worried about that because I grew up in a very conservative home.
1: Yeah.
2: But then now I'm working for Fox News in the city that I wanted. That's the most patriotic network in the best country in the world. And life is good.
1: You're damn right it is. But that is why, okay, the conservative movement is flourishing. That's why the conservative movement dominates a space like talk radio.
2: Yeah.
1: Is we are positive people.
2: Absolutely. Okay. We're capitalists too. We believe in hard work. And with hard work, you can get where you want to go.
1: Yes, you can. And we're both proof of that, folks. Mm-hmm. If you're watching on Fox Nation right now, no little kid wants to sit around in front of a curvy couch and be told they're listening to a story on stolen land. They want to be told great things can happen here. And that's why you should be glad America's born. The book, America, I'm So Glad You Were Born. If you're out there right now with a young kid, you're expecting a kid, you need a shower gift. These are the coolest gifts you can give people.
2: Thank you.
1: Because, and I do mean this, because America it's human. It's not political. It's human. If you live in America, your human needs, your human wants are best fulfilled here. Better than anywhere else in the world. If you tell a kid that, a kid goes into the world with real ambition.
2: Mm-hmm.
1: If you sit around and just tell a kid, like, we're systemically oppressed, don't bother, that's what gets to me. That's why I was excited about this book. It's like the Democrats, and I don't want to make this a partisan thing, but when Obama ran, I was a cab driver. And their message was, yes, we can. Like, yes, we can.
2: Right.
1: And we're sitting here 10 years later, and they're like, no, no, you can't. The government has to pay for all of it.
2: That's so
1: you
2: true.
1: You suck. Mom Donnie's here. He'll handle the groceries, the childcare, the apartment, get out of the way. And it's defeatist.
2: Yes.
1: Because the coolest thing about being you and me is not that we have these jobs. It's that we got them by doing 10, 20, 30 years of work to get them.
2: Absolutely.
1: And that's what makes them so enjoyable.
2: Yes.
1: If you just walked out of the door and started doing this one day, you'd be bored by now, wouldn't you?
2: Well, and that's what the book talks about. It talks about how, because of this great country, greatest country that God has made, we have God-given rights.
1: Mm-hmm.
2: Our founding fathers said these rights are from God. We have freedom of speech, freedom to go to church wherever you want to go to. We're doing all these stories on Iran. The women can't walk out of the house without an escort. They can't drive. They can't go to school. You can do all that in America. You could have a Bible. In other countries, you're going to get killed for that.
1: Yes.
2: So this is wonderful about America. And we have our military that protects us. That's addressed in the book. We have our police officers. You can be anything you want to be. You can create. There's a word you can create, a thingamajig. You know, you can do anything you want in America. And as long as you have hard work, your dreams can come true.
1: Amen. No, I mean, literally anything is possible here. You don't even need an ID to vote in an election.
2: Yeah, right?
1: You can do anything. I'm kidding.
2: Right?
1: Oh, I'm being silly. But I only thought about your book today because it was so funny. Because your book is launching and I was walking up 7th Avenue through Times Square.
2: Yes.
1: And I'm thinking about, you know, Ainsley's going to be on the show today. You got to clean your act up a little bit. That whole, you know, they usually give me a speech to
2: try to reel it in. I'll still laugh. I might not repeat it, but I have ears.
1: Fair. But I'm walking up 7th. I'm thinking about you're going to be on the radio. And then it's funny because I saw two things in a row. In a row. Okay. There is a Pride Month display at the beginning of Times Square. Hooray. We all support it. Way to go.
2: Yeah.
1: And then a block beyond it where the Army Navy recruiter is, there's a guy with some anti-Trump message about the war in Iran.
2: Yeah.
1: But I'm like, dude, if you are protecting Iranian values, you're not protecting that Pride mural you're leaning against.
2: True.
1: Because they don't have Pride Month.
2: True.
1: They don't have Pride Hour.
2: No, don't. Isn't that where you get thrown off the building?
1: Yeah. Best case scenario.
2: Right.
1: You know what I mean?
2: Right.
1: That's the point. If you have a gay marriage in Iran, they don't play Here Comes the Bride. They play Here Comes the Cops. Okay.
2: Right.
1: It doesn't end good.
2: Mm-hmm.
1: So that's the point, is there's so much perspective missing from this current generation that I really applaud your effort.
2: I wish they would just somehow in their minds or go and visit these countries and just be reminded of how great America is.
1: Yeah.
2: And in this book, it talks about how you can have a different view.
1: Yes.
2: We can all listen to each other. Mm-hmm. We don't have to hate each other.
1: Mm-hmm.
2: We don't have to want to kill the other person.
1: Yeah,
2: we don't have to assassinate a president.
1: Yeah, yeah. No, you can actually coexist. Remember that?
2: Correct.
1: And that's my favorite thing about modern America. Anyone who has a coexist bumper sticker on a car would kill you for disagreeing with them.
2: Right?
1: It's not a conservative.
2: Right?
1: It's somebody else.
2: Right?
1: My son always used to say that Lincoln would be like, you know, the thing about, you know, those signs that say hate has no home here, is if you were to show up in a MAGA hat, they'd be like, I hope you die. You know,
2: they do.
1: But it's bananas. But we're going to course correct because there's a new book out. It's called America, I'm So Glad You Were Born. Ainsley, I'm so glad you were born.
2: You were born.
1: No, you make everything better. You do.
2: Thank you.
1: You know, it classes up the show for a little while. A couple of stations probably wanted to drop us a minute ago and then like, maybe he's got Ainsley. You know what I mean?
2: You're sweet. I tell everyone, I'm like, you're the funniest person. I remember Sean he was hosting the Patriot Awards, and you helped him write a few of the jokes.
1: Oh man!
2: And my favorite joke was like, "Sean, that is hilarious." He's like, "Oh, Jimmy gets credit for that one."
1: Oh,
2: like, that
1: Jimmy! Yeah, but you want to know
2: it was the Mika and Joe joke. They had just gone to Mar-a-Lago, and you made a joke about it, and it was so funny.
1: Yes, for one fleeting moment in time, Sean was able to forgive my wardrobe. Just one.
2: Well, we love your wardrobe. It definitely gives everyone in the audience something to talk about. And it's your personality.
1: Oh, wow.
2: We love your story even more.
1: Yeah, it's a good story.
2: It is.
1: It's a good American story to go from a cab driver to what we're doing now. And I say this every day to the point of exhaustion on the radio. You know, somebody listening right now just had the worst day. You know what I mean?
2: Yes.
1: A pitch got shot down. Somebody broke up with them. They got life as a way of punching you right in the soul.
2: Lost a job.
1: Yes.
2: Found out they have cancer.
1: But the proof is, and this is true, everybody that you know that is a massive success has failed 99% of the time.
2: Yes.
1: You know what I'm saying? And the successful people are just the ones that are willing to keep failing until they get it right.
2: I was telling a friend of mine, her son's going through a hard time and failed at something. And I said to her, it's going to be okay. He needs these life lessons.
1: Yeah.
2: You know, this is like the first big one he's learned.
1: Uh-huh.
2: And he's going to grow from this.
1: You can't imagine how many big showbiz moments that I thought would end with me in a limo that ended 3 hours later with me picking up my taxi at the garage.
2: Aww,
1: and you know what I mean? That's what you got to do.
2: Right.
1: And you got to keep going. But that's the thing America gives you.
2: Right.
1: Is you always get the rematch. You always get another shot.
2: Did you always believe that you would make it one day?
1: Yeah, 1,000%. You have to be crazy
2: because
1: that's what pulls you through the, you know, the moments when you're supposed to stop.
2: Mm-hmm.
1: if you're crazy enough to believe you can do it, you don't really acknowledge the scoreboard.
2: Right. You know? I remember I wanted to be an actress when I was growing up, and then someone told me, you know, every time you do a show, you might not get paid a lot. Very few do. But every time you do a show, you're not working anymore after that. Uh-huh. So you are without a job.
1: Yeah.
2: So I thought, okay, I'll do television so that I have a salary. Because I'm not okay with that. Yeah. I knew my personality. Like, that would stress me out too much.
1: Yeah, that was a lot. But you did it. And the point is, you did it through a lot of work and overcoming a lot of adversity. But I think that's the inspiring message in this book, is you can start out anywhere. You can believe anything. Okay, it's an e pluribus unum country. Mm-hmm. Out of many, we are one. Mm-hmm. And that one is a person blessed with a lot of opportunity. So I love the book. Okay. No, for real. And I'm not saying that because you gave me the $50 during the commercial break. I truly love it. And by the way, it was $75. You shortchanged me. I kid. The great Ainsley Earhart. Get a copy of the book everywhere it is sold. America, I'm so glad you were born. I love it. I love the timing of it. Everything. I'm trying not to get emotional. Would you just get out of the studio? The great Ainsley Earhart.
2: Thank you.
1: There she goes.
2: Thanks, everyone.
1: It's America 250 today and every damn day. You live in the greatest country in the history of the world, the greatest source of good the world has ever known. So don't let the haters or the paid protesters or that aunt that showed up to the barbecue with blue hair that matched her Subaru and told you were making burgers on stolen land shut up. It's Lady Liberty's Day. It belongs to her and all the people who sacrificed so much for our freedoms. And I think there's no higher tribute we can pay to them than to get out there today in the backyards of the world, the public parks, the national parks, the beaches, the broadways, the boulevards you cruise. Anywhere the flag is flying today, you get out there and you salute it with all the fiber in your being, because you are the luckiest person on the face of this earth by virtue of the fact that someone gave birth to you here in America, the greatest source of good the world has ever known. The highest honor I can claim as a radio host, a TV host, and a guy who's married to a woman who's probably three, you know, rungs on the ladder better looking than I am. The proudest accomplishment is that I am an American. So happy birthday, USA, and congratulations to you on your American privilege. Don't go anywhere. It's Fox Across America's birthday bash after this.
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11: Honoring 250, I'm Deborah Valentine, Fox News. President Donald Trump delivering remarks from Mount Rushmore in Keystone, South Dakota, where he celebrated the nation on the eve of its 250th birthday. Fox's Jackie Heinrich reports.
12: This was an incredible, electric show from the president's speech, which really touched on themes of pride in this country, what it stands for, what it represents to the rest of the world, to future generations of Americans, followed up by this incredible pyrotechnics show with the lights timed to the fireworks. You had music playing that also included excerpts of speeches from past presidents. I heard Reagan. I heard JFK. I mean, this was a tour through history of what makes America great. And in person, watching it all playing out before us, I mean, I see a lot of incredible sights in this job. And this was right up there with the best.
11: New York City is celebrating the nation's semi-quincentennial by holding 8 ball drops in Times Square, beginning at midnight local time on the 4th of July. Fox's Nate Foy is in New York City with details moments after the first ball drop.
13: I'd say there's a couple hundred people here. It's a private ticketed event, so it's a lot of donors to charitable causes and their families. People were excited. It wasn't electric. This wasn't the Knicks in the NBA Finals. And it probably should be because it definitely should be because I got back from Venezuela yesterday, and I have the tremendous gift of traveling and seeing the world in this job, and you get to interact with people from all over the world. And, just talking with the people in Venezuela, what they would give to have the freedom and the upward mobility from an economic perspective that Americans have, and the freedom that we enjoy. And it's such a special thing.
11: Each ball drop in Times Square is taking place at midnight for every American time zone, including American territories. 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
16: Temperatures being 30 degrees above average.
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1: Oh, hot damn it, it's Fox Across America with Jimmy Failla. We are, of course, celebrating America's 250th birthday over the course of today's episode. You have made it to the final hour, and we're about to trot out even more super patriots as well as a special guest. Why? Because you live in the greatest country in the world. It deserves the greatest salute in the world by the finest people in the world. This show is about origin stories. Do you know how Spider-Man, Peter Parker, got bit by a radioactive spider and that made him want to fight crime? What we're here to explore are those other places where real life superheroes had their origin story. Say, for instance, Mickey Mantle, one of the most iconic Major League Baseball players who ever lived, got his start down in Commerce, Oklahoma, at 319 South Quincy Street, a place I was fortunate enough to visit when I was on the road doing stand-up comedy this year. I had read as a second-grade kid that Mickey Mantle's dad, Mutt Mantle, was a miner in Commerce, didn't want Mickey to grow up in the mines. So every day when he got home from work and finished about a 12-pack, if you're being honest about the story, he would take Mickey Mantle out to the barn and teach him how to switch hit a baseball. Mickey Mantle's dad pitched righty, his grandpa pitched lefty, and as I speak to you right now, that barn, that house is still standing in Commerce, Oklahoma. You can go down there and see it, which I did back in early April. And when I pulled up to take photographs, there was a dad there pitching to his son, because pretty much everybody who goes to that house is somebody who grew up worshiping Mickey Mantle in their childhood and wants to go there and see that origin story. That's so much of what today is about. Wentzville, Missouri. You could go see the house where Chuck Berry was working as an electrician when he wrote songs like Maybelline and Johnny B. Good, you know, Roll Over Beethoven, things that actually made him the father of rock and roll. That's what today is about. We'll get to the Motown Museum later on. But the thing all of these houses have in common is when you look at them, there's no way to see the distance between where these people started and where they finished. A good example of that, Corning, Iowa, is the birthplace of Johnny Carson. He was born in Corning. And then he eventually moved to Norfolk, Nebraska when he was 8. And he, you know, grew up to say he considered Norfolk his hometown because he came of age there. He enlisted in the military there and he ultimately got a start in broadcasting there. But the reality is when you go to Johnny Carson's childhood home and you see that little tire swing, there's no way to look at that tire swing and see how it could swing far enough to make it all the way to the desk of The Tonight Show and be the most iconic TV host in the history of late night. But the thing that bridged the gap between that tire swing and Studio One in Burbank, California, was this thing called America.
2: Freedom!
1: America makes all of these incredible success stories possible. And the one thing most of them have in common is they came from nothing. Okay, I certainly feel like I grew up wealthy, if only because I had a phenomenal family. My dad was a cop. My mom sold real estate. But in the overall scheme of things, we weren't exactly punting lobsters off the balcony. You know, we had an above ground pool that I had to wear a t-shirt in, unfortunately, because I was a little chubby. I was a little chubby growing up in the 80s. I was one of those kids.
3: I swallowed a lot of aggression along with a lot of pizzas. Pizza.
1: But the point is, I was a kid from the age of fifth grade on who wanted to host his own late night TV show. Okay, I wanted to work in radio. I wanted to be in TV. But when I was in fifth grade, my fifth grade school teacher, Mrs. Pascana, grabbed me and said, "Hey, man, I want you to go home tonight and ask your parents if you could watch The Tonight Show. I want you to stay up late and watch Johnny Carson. Tell your parents I want to talk to you about the show." Well, lo and behold, I watched The Tonight Show that night. It's my first time seeing it. I thought it was outrageous. There were all kinds of dirty jokes. They did a Karnak the Magnificent. And I showed up to school the next day, and Mrs. Pascana said to me, my fifth grade teacher, "Hey, man, I think you could host one of those shows someday." And that, like, again, she might have just felt bad because she saw my report card and realized I had no other options. But the fact remains, from that day forward, like, I believed to my core that my life's purpose was to host one of those shows someday. Now, that was all the way back in, I don't know, 1986, 1987. So it certainly took a minute to get my own TV show, which launched in January of 2024. But the fact remains that prophecy was fulfillable because of America. Like, America was a place where a guy like, you know, fat, chubby 10-year-old Jimmy Fallon could decide he wanted to host a TV show someday. I just needed to make peace with the fact that I was never going to get drafted by the Yankees with the physique that I had at the time. So I set my sights on TV from that day forward. And again, like I said, it might have taken a ton of years. I might have worked 1,000, maybe 1,000,000 hours in a taxi. I might have done stand-up comedy at opium dens on the Lower East Side and fired, you know, firefights and all kinds of benefits and low-rent comedy clubs and everything you can think of. But the one compass that guided me through all of that unruly terrain is that I really believed that I was living in a world where anybody could be anything, because America gives you that possibility. And in a lot of ways, when I got my own TV show, maybe not as successful as like a Johnny Carson who started out in Corning, Iowa, or a Mickey Mantle who started hitting a ball down there in Commerce, Oklahoma, or a Chuck Berry who was writing songs in Wentzville, Missouri. But the fact remains, you'd look at all four of our houses and you'd go, wow, these guys didn't have a hell of a whole lot of money. And there's nothing to indicate from looking at these houses that there's some type of massive success story at the other end of the tunnel. But if you believed in yourself and you believed in America, these things became possible. And I love talking about it, because when you're in the presence of these places, like Gary, Indiana, is another example where the Jacksons were raised. You know, Gary, Indiana, pound for pound, is considered the poorest zip code in America. But Joe Jackson, who was raising a family in the poorest zip code in America, had decided, hey, I live in America. It's a free market society. I am a capitalist. I want to make money. I want to out innovate. I want to out hustle. I want to out create. I want to have something that's iconic, that really changes the standard of living for generations of my family members. And Joe Jackson set out and did that by working his kids to the bone, you know, teaching them choreographed dance routines, getting them voice lessons, teaching them how to write and sing songs, and really turning them into an undeniable force. You can do that in America. That's what I love about this conversation. There's no rule that a coal miner like Mutt Mantle can't throw his kids so many fastballs that the kid becomes the iconic face of the New York Yankees. You know, there's no rule that Chuck Berry, a guy who was, you know, working overnights as an electrician, working to get his beautician's license during the day, but wanted to play music, okay, can't work his ass off to the point that he is responsible for some of the most iconic rock and roll songs ever recorded. You think about Chuck Berry, when you go to that house in Wentzville, Missouri, you look at that little brick house, you wouldn't look at it and go, wow, this house in a roundabout way is responsible for the Beatles happening on the other side of the world. But when Paul McCartney famously met John Lennon for the first time, they bonded over their love of American rock music, and specifically Chuck Berry. That's how the Beatles started. They started based on American music. Some would argue they ended based on Asian music, thanks to Yoko Ono. But now's no time. This is about origin story. Stick with me, Jimmy. And I will tell you this. If you're somebody who really loves these great American success stories, if you're somebody who really loves overcoming odds, I don't think you can ever get enough of places like this. You know, the one that shook me up the most was probably Mickey Mantle, only because I had read about that as a second grader. They talked about how his dad wanted him to be a ball player and came home to pitch to him every night. And in the Mickey Mantle story, they specifically talk about the barn. And now, if you hit it past his dad on the ground, it was a single. If you hit the side of the house, it was a double. If you hit the roof, it was a triple. If you hit it over the house, it was a home run. When I got down there and I saw that the house was still standing, like, it was powerful. Like, it really moved me, because it was like not only a connection to like my childhood, but you could literally go there and stand in the very spot where Mickey Mantle first swung a baseball bat. And the fact that there are so many small towns in America that have that for you, that offer you that unique opportunity. You know, if you're a music fan, you go out to Detroit, Michigan, and you go to 2638 West Grand Boulevard, the Motown Museum. It's one of the greatest stories ever told, because it's a story about empowerment. It's a story about defying the odds, and it's a story about telling the haters to stick a sock in it. The Motown story, so you understand, is one of the most powerful stories ever told, and it flies in the face of every defeatist and divisive narrative that we've ever indulged as a media, as a society, in our current political climate. And we're going to close today's episode with the full breakdown of how Motown happened and what it signified and why it's so empowering all these years later. We'll get to that. And we're going to talk to Danny Boy O'Connor, from the rap group House of Pain. They famously became one of the highest selling rap groups of the 90s with their stadium anthem, Jump Around, Jump Around, Jump Around, Jump Up, Jump Up. You know that song? People are like, hey, honey, turn the radio up. I think this guy's on the pont. But I'm not. Just a guy who appreciates America. But Danny Boy O'Connor not only loved songwriting and the creative process and defied the odds as a guy growing up here in New York and became an iconic rapper, but his rap group had such an affinity for the movie The Outsiders that when Danny got his hands on some record label money, the first thing they did was buy the home from the S. East Hinton novel, The Outsiders. It's the coolest thing about America is that if you get in a car and you really Googled like famous houses near me, celebrities that grew up, you're never more than an hour away from something that will blow your mind because it's sitting there kind of just, it's just there. And if it's off the beaten path, it might have all the history in the world, but nobody's going to go to it. I'll give you another example. Okay, here in New York City, there's something called the Jumel Mansion. Okay, the Jumel Mansion is up on 162nd Street and Audubon Boulevard. And the thing about 162nd and Audubon is it's about 100 blocks north of where all the double-decker tourist buses take you. Okay, if you come to New York, you're a tourist, and you get on one of those double-decker sightseeing tours, they build a pretty compact loop that can show you a lot in a little bit of time. So most tour buses don't head any further north than Central Park around 67th Street, because if they keep you below Central Park, they can show you everything. The Empire State Building, Times Square. They could take down by the water, give you a look at the Statue of Liberty. They could drive you past the World Trade Center. You're going to see Madison Square Garden. You know, you're going to see the West Side Highway and the Hudson River. There's a lot of cool stuff they can show you without leaving like a 40 square block area. So things that exist beyond that, like the Jumel Mansion, often people don't even know exist. And I would be guilty of that as a New York City cab driver. Okay, I drove, you know, 10 years, getting cut off and shot out in a taxi every day. I had a passenger get in who was a curator at the Jumel Mansion. He was a passenger of mine, and he wanted me to take him up there. And you might say, Jimmy, why are you talking so much about the Jumel Mansion? Okay, I want you to really wrap your head around the reality that this is a house that served as George Washington's headquarters for a great deal of the Revolutionary War. The guy who lived in this house was a British loyalist who fled after the Revolutionary War broke out. His wife moved in and lived out her days in that house and was often hosting a dinner party where George Washington, Thomas Jefferson, and James Madison were frequent guests. John Adams was a frequent guest at that house. It's still standing to this day. It's some of the most incredible history you could ever wrap your brain around. And nobody goes there because it's not near the tourism loop here in New York City. But it's one of those great examples of how America, big town or small town, there's so much living history that you never think to get to. It's Fox Across America's birthday bash, and we've got a hot special surprise coming your way. So don't go anywhere.
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1: It is Fox Across America with Jimmy Failla. We are on a bit of a 4th of July.

songs like Roll Over Beethoven and Johnny B. Good and Sweet Little 16 and rock and roll music. You could go to the house he was living in when he wrote those songs. What's so iconic about that house to me is a guy who travels the country doing stand-up comedy is I always picture the end of the trip. You're walking back up your driveway with your bags, you're beat up, you haven't slept in 72 hours. Chuck Berry lived in that house for like 8 of the most meteoric years of his career. So imagine every time Chuck Berry was on a tour in the South or somewhere in the Midwest and he was gone for 7 to 10 days, you could be sitting there at the curb where he'd park that car and drag his body back up the steps with his little briefcase that he liked to carry, his guitar slung over his shoulder, say hello to his wife and kids and probably pass out on that couch immediately. You could live in that moment that Chuck Berry lived in for the most meteoric moments of his career. And I feel like not enough people emphasize this sort of thing in this America 250 moment that we find ourselves in, because it's the American success stories that are the most empowering. Like, I'm broadcasting right now around the world because I believed I could because of this, you know, this country. You know, if you throw on your TV on a Saturday night, you're going to see me hosting Fox News Saturday night because I was inspired by these very stories. Like, I have been able to go out there and run down the very locations that inspired me. The birthplace of Johnny Carson, the home of Chuck Berry, the barn where Mickey Mantle learned to hit a baseball. Okay. The mansion up in northern Manhattan where George Washington got drunk with Thomas Jefferson. And at the end of this episode, I'm going to tell you the true story of the Motown house and what really was the radioactive spider that got me over the top. I was a guy who wanted to do cool things with his life, but I really didn't understand how to apply myself. And I didn't know the significance of applying oneself until I went to the Motown Museum. And we're going to get into that after our discussion with Danny Boy O'Connor, who is about to join us and talk about the origin story of his rap group, House of Pain. And of course, how it empowered him after he had made it to go back and buy the outsider's house so he could give that message of inspiration to so many other people. That's what America is ultimately about, is you get out of bed in the morning and decide you want to be doing something by the end of the day that might change the world. To be honest with you, you're probably not going to pull it off 99% of the time. But if you go to bed every night feeling like you're one step closer, someday you're going to get there to that cool, amazing thing you wanted to do. And whether it takes 2 years or it takes 24 years, like it took me to get my own TV show, the minute it happens, you know, there's so much validation in that. And the first thing that you wake up to the reality of is that you can tell so many other people that are chasing a cool dream that they should go ahead and do it. Because ultimately in this country, the only thing standing between you and what you accomplish is your ability to keep working towards accomplishing it. Every single success story we're going to cover today failed a million times, but refused to quit trying. You know, that's no different than the business world. If you're a billionaire, okay, if you're Elon Musk, you know how many rockets Elon Musk crashed before SpaceX took off? He's ultimately the world's first trillionaire. You know how many people try to tell you Donald Trump bankrupted so many businesses? Yeah, you know who else bankrupted so many businesses? Every successful businessman. It was their ability to learn from failure and keep going that ultimately defined success versus failure. If you quit while you were down, yeah, you're going to be remembered as an unsuccessful businessman. But if you keep swinging that bat till you hit the home run, the next thing you know, you're Donald Trump and beyond. And that's the lesson from today's discussion, and certainly the one we're about to have with Danny Boy O'Connor. The difference between the biggest success you know and the biggest failure you know is the success you know hit that biggest failure point and decided to keep going. And it's America that gives him that ability to do so. Sorry, I'm getting all hopped up now, but Danny Boy O'Connor from the iconic rap group House of Pain is here to calm me down.

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7: Hold on to the roof, because joining us now, one of my all-time favorite people anywhere in the world, and I am not just saying that because he gave me $50. One of the founding members of the iconic rap group House of Pain, the owner and operator of the Outsiders Museum in Tulsa, Oklahoma, Danny Boy O'Connor, looking good on the Zoom. Hey, man.
8: Hey, man. How you doing, Jimmy?
7: Better now. You're always good for morale. Thanks for doing this.
8: Listen, what that opening monologue that I just heard, man, almost brought tears to my eyes. And it's literally a masterclass on what it means to be an American. And me and you have very, very similar values. And man, that was you were spot on with that, man. And I'm not just saying that because you gave me $50. It's the truth, man. You know, happy 250th anniversary to the USA. And I'm also a believer in getting out there and seeing what there is and seeing where greatness started. And that's kind of what brought me to the Outsiders House Museum. Before it was a museum, it was just an old dilapidated house in Tulsa, Oklahoma.
7: And I love that because those origin stories are so empowering, because what I find, man, is there's always aura. You know, like you've been to the Mickey Mantle House in Commerce, Oklahoma, right?
8: They not only have I been to that, I have a little piece of it, and a piece of it is part of something blew off in the wind. And but Mickey Mantle, I never got to see him play. It was my uncle's favorite, and as a cardboard god, as we like to say.
7: Yes.
8: You know, the 52 Mickey Mantle is my all-time favorite card. He's my all-time favorite player that I didn't get to watch. Mm-hmm. And the first thing that I did when I got here was drive up to Commerce, Oklahoma, and go check out his home. I've also been to Babinax, where his original home was, which is now just a grass field.
7: Yep.
8: And I went to Pritcher, where when you said the Dairy King, his marriage home was up in Pritcher, which is a ghost town. It is actually a super fun site. There was something toxic that they were pulling out of the ground. So it became a ghost town, but they moved his house to the Dairy King, and I saw it on stilts or on these, like, they had them on like this wood pallets. Uh-huh. And next came back and it was gone. And I said, what happened to the house? And they said, they just let it rot. And it ended up upon itself. So they did not, we can't save them all, you know. Yeah, they did save his childhood home in Commerce, and
7: incredible. Because Danny, that is where he, like, literally the plaque on the house is where he first swung a baseball bat, you know.
8: Yeah. And even more impressive is the corrugated metal shed.
7: Yes,
8: there's all over it, and apparently his father or his grandfather would pitch to him after school. And I guess his father was left-handed, so he would switch hit on each side of the plate. And then when his father, who worked at that super fun site in the mines, come home, he would pitch to him for another hour the other way. And that's how it became such a good, you know, from both sides of the plate, which was not a common thing back then. So
7: no,
8: love everything about it, man. When you go to these sites, whether it's the Outsiders House, Graceland, Mickey Mantle House, and a million others, there's something that's bigger than you. There's some kind of magical.
7: Yep.
8: Again, it's the origin story. And most of these, in my experience, and I've been to all of the ones you've named and then some, you'd be surprised that most people start off really like on wounded knee, you know, lower middle class at best, but mostly poor.
7: Yeah.
8: And they build something great out of a life. And I think that's the greatness of America, is we have that unbreakable will. And I believe 100% in the American dream, that if you work hard and you have passion and you show up every day, great things can happen. And that's, you know, you can't get me to shut up about it. And I've seen it. And I've been the guy who came from nothing and then started House of Pain, and we blew up, and, you know, millions of dollars, and then squandered it all and went all, you know, and then for a good decade was on, you know, drugs and alcoholic, and now 21 years sober and owner and operator of the Outsiders House Museum. But if you would have told me, you know, all of that, I wouldn't have believed you. But I think, one, God had a plan for me that I, you know, but I still had to do the footwork. You know, they say, God, you want God to move mountains, you got to bring the shovel. Well, I brought the, you know, I brought the shovel. And you know what? You got to fight for every inch of ground that you gain, man. And, you know, I meet kids all the time, man, and I tell them, listen, a good education, which I didn't have, a source of funding, which I didn't have, and a well-laid plan, also which I didn't have, is the best way to get things done.
7: Yeah.
8: But I said, there's going to be time where you have no idea where the money's come from and no time to sit down and make a plan. You see your shot, take your shot. If it's meant to be and you do the, you know, the footwork, good things will come. So it's either a win or a lesson or both.
7: Yes.
8: And, you know, I got to PhD in restoring 100-year-old houses made famous by my favorite book and movie, The Outsiders.
7: Yes.
8: I think one man has every, you know, one of those in you, at least for me, I'll speak for myself. Like, I will do another one of those. That's how hard and but it was beautifully hard.
7: Yes.
8: In the sense that there were many times where I sat out front of that house crying, going, what did I get myself into? But in the end, it was worth it. And the joy I see and when the kids come and see this house and they're like, oh my God, mom, and freak out, or, you know, the guys walking around for all of this. It's an amazing thing. And it's I'm a small part of that. But again, none of that's possible anywhere else here.
7: So. Yep. I love that, Danny. And again, these kids that are coming are inside history, you know, and it's a book that they fell in love with and grew up reading, and maybe they watched the movie. And when you get to walk inside of this real stuff, it's so powerful. Again, we all like back to even with Mickey Mantle or anything else, you know all about them, but they're not real. You know what I'm saying? They're this faraway, distant thing. So when you're in the presence of it, if you're a kid who read The Outsiders, you show up to that house. I've been there. I've done my radio show from there with you. It was insane because you're in it. Like, you're actually like, the book is now real, you know? And I think it's the type of tourism that, you know, Americans aren't invested enough in the significance of. You know what I'm saying? Because when you go see these stories, they kind of give you you leave there with an extra few ounces of belief in whatever mission you're after, you know?
8: Yeah. Well, I think you're 100% right. And I think, you know, it's crazy because I grew up in Hollywood in the San Fernando Valley, and that's where everything is filmed besides, you know?
7: Yeah.
8: And we lose those things every day, you know, because of the price of real estate. Mm-hmm. And I had to come to Tulsa, Oklahoma to find the greatest house of all time, the Outsiders house. But all of the places you've talked about, whether it's in Detroit or in Memphis or whatever, those are some of the greatest assets we have. And I think now people are putting an emphasis on, like, saving those things. I think it is the complete counterbalance to AI, where everything is artificially, you could stimulate yourself on the internet and watch all these kind of things and make anything on the internet. But what you can't make is those authentic experiences where you have to go outside, meet other people, and meet in under those, you know, that umbrella of fandom and appreciation and history. And I've always been a history buff, but as in particular as it pertains to pop culture.
7: Yes.
8: I feel like we grew up on a culture that was pretty much disposable. You know, comic books were made to throw away when you were done. Yeah. Baseball cards were made to throw away when you're done. I mean, we are content creators from day one, and we are the creators of pop culture all around the world. And again, for years they compared it to, you know, whether it was, you know, theater and all of the other stuff that came from Europe.
7: Yeah.
8: But really, the world is, you know, is moved by the culture that we still create, whether that's music, art, movies, television. I mean, last time I checked, I was in Russia. They weren't playing, you know, they're playing U.S. shows on the thing.
7: Yep.
8: And we're not watching Russian TV shows by any means. And that's no, you know, insult to anybody. I'm just saying, like, I've been all around the world, and I can't believe how many of our television shows are getting.
7: It's, you know what, Dan, you make it a brilliant point. Anywhere I've gone in Europe, like when you're in whatever their version of a Times Square is, you know, everything they're selling is American pop culture. Everything.
8: It's in English. It's in, because we are the
7: dominant,
8: we are the
7: culture.
8: Champions when it comes to that, man. Whether it's, you know, automotives back in the day, Fender guitars, Levi denim, black leather motorcycle jackets, punk rock, hip hop, all of the stuff, you know, and it's the epicenter. And if we didn't start it, you come here anyway to you know, I said punk rock, and I know that's a, you know, that's a questionable one, but you get what I'm.
7: Yeah, you're damn right we do. Understand? And we definitely started hip hop, and Chuck Berry's definitely the father of rock and roll. I mean, when you think about the spectacular possibilities of life and specifically the creative process, you know, so you got into making hip hop songs and you wind up, you know, in an iconic anthem that is literally played at every sporting event and every high adrenaline situation in this country until the end of time. Okay. And that was just a possibility, but the possibility came through. You know, when you think about Chuck Berry, when he picked up a guitar, that is literally responsible for the Beatles being formed, because when they met, they bonded over their love of Chuck Berry. Isn't it crazy to think a guy in Wentzville who's just tooling around, writing some songs, doing some electrician work, is not only iconic in his own right, okay, but I mean, the Beatles exist because of that.
8: No, and you know, and going back to the punk rock thing, you know, I'm good friends with Steve Jones from the Sex Pistols. He said, and I know this, you know, anyway, but when he doubled down on it, telling me that, you know, like, Elvis didn't tour Europe because Colonel Parker didn't want him to do. So a lot of people like Gene Vincent and acts like that did a lot of touring there, which turned into the Teddy Boy, you know, movement, which birthed groups like the Stray Cats and stuff like that. All of that. And then that morphed into punk, but it all goes back to that American, you know, sound. So yeah, it's a wonderful time to be alive. We have so many options, but I don't think anything will beat getting out and really touching and feeling and experiencing something firsthand. And I think, you know, immersive experiences, whether they're old houses on the roadside or riding Route 66, which is also the 100th anniversary this year as we speak, that's going on. So there's a lot of great stuff, but I see an uptick here in Tulsa, Oklahoma, and Route 66 is on fire. People coming from all over the world. We have the largest rideable amount of road here in Oklahoma, but I've done it plenty of times in the past. All of our experiential places, whether it's the, you know, Bob Dylan exhibit or the, or the Woody Guthrie or the Church Studios from Leon Russell or the Outsider's House, there's a huge uptick in tourism, because I think it is, people are actually starting to get it and want to, you know, get on board.
7: Danny telling people to gas up the car and get in. Let's go. Okay. Gas up the car, put on whatever music you like, and drive until you hit that guy's house. That's how you make a summer road trip. I love this. All right. Listen, I'm going to be down in Oklahoma soon. You're going to have to take me to that super fun site. That's the kind of tourism I like.
8: Oh, I know my way around, and I got a gift for you. The thing that flew off, I'm going to bequeath it to you.
7: Don't you dare.
8: Where you got it from.
7: Danny, I love you. I'll track you down offline. Happy birthday, America, and thank you, man. This was amazing.
8: I appreciate you.
7: The great Danny Boy O'Connor. Don't go anywhere. It's Fox Across America's birthday bash after this.
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7: And the 4th of July road trip rolling on here on Fox Across America with Jimmy Failla, with a little more chit-chat about the iconic roadside attractions we can all be visiting this summer as a celebration of American exceptionalism. That's what I do. I'm the guy who makes you root for the frickin' country. Here's more of that. Okay, but there's nothing that inspired me as a creative person like going to the Motown Museum. If you've never been to Hitsville, USA, and West Grand Boulevard out there in Detroit. So the real full story, and this has inspired me in so many ways as a creative, as a content producer, as a TV host, as a radio host, is I was a cab driver doing stand-up comedy. And, you know, I was good enough to get booked on the road at colleges and stuff of that nature, but certainly people had no idea who I was. Okay. But I was on the road one day doing a gig in Flint, Michigan, and we had a lot of time to kill. And we had Googled that the Motown Museum was just a few hours away. And we were like, wow, we have to go see the Motown. I know every one of these songs. I love Motown. This is amazing. Hitsville, USA. Who hasn't heard of it if you're my age? So we got to the Motown Museum. We were told the full story of Berry Gordy and how this recording empire came to be. And it's a really fascinating tale. And it's so American in every way because it's the ultimate success. But it's born out of profound failure. So Berry Gordy was a guy who wanted to work in the music industry. And when he was in the service, he was working with a guy named Jackie Wilson. They were both boxers in the Navy. And they wrote a number one song called Lonely Teardrops. They also had a second song called Higher and Higher. Your love keeps lifting me higher. Higher and high. I would commit to the song if I was drunk and this was karaoke, but I'm actually doing this sober for once. But stick with me. When they wrote those Jackie Wilson number one songs, what they quickly came to find out is it didn't pay very well because they didn't own the publishing rights to the music. So Berry Gordy had decided when he got out of the service, he was going to become a publisher. He was going to start a record label. He was going to make money. Now, he didn't have the capital to do this. So instead, he set his sights a little bit lower, opened up a record store, thinking the record store was going to make him the investment capital over time that would allow him to start his own record label. But lo and behold, okay, the market wasn't there for the type of record store he wanted to run. He had decided that rather than selling kids popular music, he was going to sell them deep cuts. Hey, I know you're here looking for Muddy Waters, but let me tell you about this other musician you've never heard of. And he thought he was going to be the hipper record store down the block from the hit record store. Well, as he famously says in interviews, it turns out they really just wanted to listen to Muddy Waters, and his record store went out of business. So Berry Gordy had lost what he thought was going to be his path to prosperity in the music industry and wound up going to work at the Ford Motor Plant in Dearborn, Michigan. And he was now welding fenders onto Fords. But as he was sitting there welding fenders every night, he knew in his heart of hearts he wanted to be in the record industry. And he continued to write music. But this time around, he started to write music to the rhythm of the assembly line. And it was his way of just keeping his sanity while he was in that sameness, you know, repertoric, repetitive life of factories. okay? And he wrote a bunch of songs. And when he got to the point that he really thought he had the type of music and the wherewithal to start his own record label, he still didn't have the money. So he went and borrowed it from his family. He got a $1,000 promissory note that his family gave him $1,000 under the auspices that he could go do whatever the heck he wanted in the name of starting a record label. But if the $1,000 didn't work, it was over. You were back to work in the motor plant, and there went your American dream of starting a record label. Well, lo and behold, Berry Gordy knew he needed to make this $1,000 work. So what did Berry Gordy do? He committed in that moment to be undeniable. He was not only going to write incredible songs, but he was going to make sure everyone who sang them had, you know, choreographed dance routines that would make the songs that much more appealing when you saw them in concert. He was going to make sure that they had matching satin jackets so their appearance would pop that much more. He made sure that every one of his songs would have a 9-second custom musical intro that would distinguish them from other songs on the air. And lo and behold, he created an undeniable commodity. It was infectious music recorded in an era of segregation that became so popular that when Motown artists toured, they would tour in segregated ballrooms where the white kids and the black kids had to stand on separate sides of the aisle. But 5 seconds into their very first song, it would be a fully integrated dance floor because you can't stop the love, the infectious groove of a Motown jam. And they ultimately predated the civil rights movement as a faction of integration in a society that wasn't. And that is all there for you to see when you go to Motown and you go to the Hitsville USA house on 2638 West Grand Boulevard and you stand in Studio 1A where songs like My Girl were recorded, where I Want You Back by the Jackson 5 was recorded, where Dancing in the Streets by Martha and the Vandellas were recorded. You can go stand there in the footsteps of those giants. You can see the candy machine where Michael Jackson and a young Stevie Wonder got their candy. It's all there, man. And that's why more than anything else, you need to get in a car this summer and find something like it. If you can't make it to Motown, go to Commerce. If you can't go to Commerce, go to St. Louis and check out Chuck Berry. Go out west in California. Go to Norfolk, Nebraska, see Johnny Carson's house. Go to Corning, Iowa, see his birth, but you can go anywhere. If you're on the East Coast, go to Sagamore Hill where Teddy Roosevelt lived. You can stand in the footprints of actual giants and touch it. And it's so inspiring because these are the people that became the fabric of not just American society, but pop culture throughout the world. And they started in the same place you did. Millions of miles off the grid. No one knew who the hell they were or what they wanted to accomplish, but they didn't stop working until they did. And that is the most empowering thing about these American success stories. And I do hope you liked hearing about them. We could stay and chat all day, but I'm about to get in the car. I got some real summer sightseeing to do. Hit me up on social media at Jimmy Failla. If you visit any of these places, feel free to tag me on Instagram at Jim Failla. And you can watch me on TV every Saturday night on the Fox News channel. It is Fox News Saturday Night with Jimmy Failla. If one of you would have tuned in, it would double my ratings. Either way you slice it, happy 250th birthday to America, the greatest country in the history of the world. And thank you for spending some of your celebration time with me and the Fox Across America crew.
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16: Celebrations begin. I'm Deborah Valentine, Fox News. Ahead of Saturday's July 4th celebrations from coast to coast, President Donald Trump, the keynote speaker at an America 250 event at Mount Rushmore in South Dakota.
23: We mark 250 years of glorious independence and 250 years of majestic American freedom. Nothing like it.
16: South Dakota Governor Larry Roden sitting down with Fox's Hannity at Mount Rushmore. Governor Roden reflecting on the president's choice to celebrate America 250 in his state.
24: I've said it many times, South Dakota is a free state and a nation founded on the principles of freedom. So where better than right here at Mount Rushmore in South Dakota to celebrate our country's anniversary?
16: You have... Some polls showing Democrats are not feeling patriotic this July 4th, however, citing the current presidential administration as the fault for the decline in American pride. Talks between the U.S. and Iran are on hold as the Iranian regime holds a funeral for their late leader, Ayatollah Ali Khamenei, who died when the conflict began in February. Fox's Jackie Heinrich has the latest.
25: The new supreme leader, Khamenei's son, won't be attending after Israel reportedly threatened to assassinate him. Iran, in turn, threatened to embrace nuclear weapons after downplaying civilian attacks in Bahrain at the U.N. Security Council meeting. A New York Times report claims the U.S. warned Iran this spring Israel may have been plotting to kill its foreign minister and parliament speaker, delivering the message via intermediaries amid concern it could doom ceasefire negotiations. Trump and Netanyahu moving past recent tensions in a call agreeing to meet soon in the U.S. Bibi, in a statement, lauded America as a guarantor of global freedom.
16: Iran has reportedly rejected U.S. offer to open the Strait of Hormuz in exchange for releasing frozen funds. 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
0: 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We got a ton to get to this hour. Shannon Bream from Fox News Sunday stops by to give us the breakdown on this morning's Supreme Court decisions. One was a little bit of a wake-up call for Republicans who are trying to dismantle mail-in voting. It's not happening, at least not from the Supreme Court. So we better figure this out. But first, I guess what's trending is ha-ha-ha-ha-ha-ha-ha-ha-ha-ha-ha-ha-ha-ha-ha. 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
1: What's trending? Let's get political.
0: I don't know how else to respond, but just laugh in the face of Jamie Peterson, who is the very, very, very far left Washington senator, majority leader, who represents Seattle, the architect of the unconstitutional income tax. And you know what happened? A double whammy of, oh my God, if you're his reelection campaign. Because not only did his socialist challenger end up earning the 43rd Washington Democrats endorsement, the mayor of Seattle over the weekend came out and endorsed the socialist challenger. That's how bad things are right now. Where they said in his district, he's not far enough to the left. So they're backing someone named Hannah Sabio Howell, who's a labor organizer. She's the comms director for the nonprofit Working Washington, very far to the left. And she launched her campaign by essentially labeling Jamie Peterson as too corporate, whatever that even means in this context, and too slow, which explains why you're hearing from Jamie Peterson, who was on with, who's the reporter from Fox 13, Hannah Kim, I think. He goes on with her a week ago, 2 weeks ago, and she says, hey, do you support an income tax for everyone, well beyond the millionaires? Oh, yes, absolutely. So he's getting hit for not being radical enough. Meanwhile, conservatives are like, gosh, this guy's so radical. And I don't know what the takeaway from that is. Is that Democrats by default in Washington state are so radical that we can call them that, but the context of how radical the socialists are, right? How do you square this away, Jackson? How do we look at both of these candidates? Because you and I would look at Jamie Peterson and say, lunatic fringe member of the hardcore left. And the base is all like, what? He's a conservative. Like, he's a what? How? What? How's that work? So who's, is this a story of the base being further to the left than we thought, or Democrats not being as far to the left as we thought? Which is it? Is it both?
8: Could be both.
0: It's just weird, right? But it is an interesting and frankly funny scenario politically to see, because at the end of the day, this is a district in Seattle. It's kind of similar to what we've been talking about in New York last week with the primaries. The socialists who won, they didn't beat Republicans. These weren't red seats that they picked up. This wasn't, you know, any purple district that we're talking about. These were always deeply blue. So Republicans never had a shot at those races. Similarly, in Seattle, and this covers Capitol Hill, for example, there's zero chance that a Republican even has a shot at winning in this district. So this is the left going after its own. This is the left eating its own. I look at this and I say to myself, you know what? I'm politically speaking, I'm kind of okay with this. Jamie Peterson, if he were to lose, even to a crazy socialist, he would be someone who's got an enormous amount of power and influence. I mean, he's the majority leader getting booted. That's good for Republicans. That's ultimately good for Republicans. Now, you might say, and I think there's some validity to this, you might say, yeah, but do we really want another socialist in Olympia? Do we want another wacko at that point? And I think that that's a fair criticism because, you know, you've got a handful of more moderate Democrats in Olympia. And I mean a handful. I could literally grab them with my hand all at once. That's how few there are.
8: Mostly really tiny people.
0: They are. Well, I got big hands. And that could maybe bully them into submission. But also, can you name something that they didn't pass that was crazy because of the moderates? I'm sure there's like a handful, ironically, of things they didn't pass as a result of very few moderates, but not that much. I mean, all the moderates backed the income tax. All the moderates backed the idea that a child can run away from home, be housed at some facility, state-run. All they have to do is say they're looking for so-called gender-affirming care, and the state can't tell the parent where their kid is. Like, that's a crazy view. So what exactly are we getting with all these moderates?
8: Not much. I mean,
0: right, nothing.
8: I mean, they reneged on the, like, police pursuit thing. Does that even count, though? I mean,
0: I don't even know if that counts, because that was the voters finally said, enough is enough, this is insane.
8: Yeah.
0: And you were able to win. But, I mean, I suppose you can give that to some of the moderates, because not all the Democrats were on board, but they were looking at the polling. And so it does mean that they're paying attention to the polls. And the reality is, another crazy socialist in Olympia might actually bode well for Republicans and the voters who look at this and say, okay, you are crazy far to the left. We have to course correct. All for a seat that we would never win anyway. So I don't know. I don't know if I find it all that objectionable to have a Hannah Sabio Howell get the endorsement of the local Democrats, get the endorsement of the socialist mayor of Seattle, and then ultimately maybe defeat Jamie Peterson. I do want to see Jamie Peterson lose. We just wouldn't be able, well, maybe nationally no one really knows, so I can still go on TV and be like, oh yeah, he backed the unconstitutional income tax. The voter said no, which is technically true, because they're all like, yeah, we said no because we want an income tax for everyone, which these dummies don't realize they're included in the everyone. Just because you go by they, them, doesn't mean you're not a part of the voting public that's going to get hit with these taxes. No, we wanted to go after the binary tax, but we're in a non-binary taxpayer. What does that mean? What the heck does that mean? No, you're still paying the tax. So am I wrong to say this is more good than bad? I just find it funny.
8: Yeah, he's so smug, too. It's like,
0: it really is. Is it fair to judge him on his natural smug face? I think that is his natural face, although his tone is smug.
8: Yeah.
0: It's not just his look. He's got that weird...
8: He has this way of always kind of like talking, like he's talking down to you, kind of.
0: Yeah, he has that tone. I find it really off-putting. So good. I hope he gets demolished. I hope he gets demolished. What is his game here? How does he overcome this? Go further to the left? How much further to the left can he go? There's only so much you can do if you're J.B. Peterson. And look, I'm here for it. 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
1: What's trending on the campaign trail?
0: Ooh, some nefarious actors, or a nefarious actor, is out there going after Mike Solon, former Seattle Police Officers Guild president, currently running for Pierce County Council for the district, including Gig Harbor and unincorporated Pierce County. He's out on the campaign trail, quietly building his support. He's putting up campaign signs, or his team is, but he is finding out that there are lots of people who don't want him running, who don't want you to even know that he's running a campaign. And he took to his campaign X account to point out his signs are being stolen and damaged, which is illegal.
6: I'm here at Scancy and Hunt. I used to have a campaign sign right there. Now it's gone. I'm also getting information and pictures of my signs being stomped on and torn and thrown in garbage cans. Mind you, that type of action is illegal. Why are these people doing this?
0: I know why. I'm raising my hand.
8: Why?
0: Okay, I'll let him answer.
6: To me, that's unreasonable, and it also illustrates that they're scared, that the momentum
0: is
6: real.
0: The momentum is real. They do this all the time. I will say, I'm imagining there are also people on our side who take down campaign signs. I understand why you might want to take down campaign signs when there's like 10,000 of them in one street corner. We're talking about one on an intersection, one four blocks away, two a half a mile away. And we're talking about unincorporated Pierce County. Y'all got a lot of space where they can put up some signs. This is the pettiest of petty reactions, especially given the fact that I don't even think campaign signs make all that much of a difference. There is this psychological effect, I suppose, it can have when you see a bunch of lawns with the campaign signs. You automatically then assume this is Solon country or this is whomever country, and they're going to win because you see hope. I don't think there's actual data that backs the claim that the more campaign signs you have up, the more support the candidate has, right? Because if that were the case, we would see nonstop campaign signs everywhere because they would make it truly a mission to get the campaign signs out there. This is, given that, this is pathetic in every stretch of the meaning to do something like this. And it's not just one, obviously. He had some photos and videos that he posted about other signs that have been pulled down. Why can't you just win the argument? I don't even know who he's running against in this district. You've got someone, right? This is how you're going to win? Pulling down signs? Oh, you're so cool. And of course, they do it because they know they're going to get away with it. One, because the chances of anyone finding out who's responsible is pretty slim. Number two, even if you were to find out who was responsible, what do you think? You're not going to get charged for it. You might get summoned. You might have an arrest because in Pierce County, you've got Keith Swank, who actually takes this seriously. But they'll forward that to Mary Robnett's office, and they're just going to pass it. They're not going to charge you with anything. So you know you're going to basically be able to get away with it. But again, it's just a sad state of affairs where these crybabies who have total control of the council right now cannot allow for a stupid sign to go up. And the second, by the way, you do it on your side and you go against the liberals, it becomes this huge story. King Five will send the facing race team down there. Like, the can's like, I'm a white guy. Yeah, but you're a Democrat, and so you're standing for people of color. No, excuse me. Voters of color. We're gonna take this on. We're really passionate about this. Okay, gee, thanks. Let's find out what else is trending.
1: What's trending? Crime.
0: Cruz boarded up another sort of scene of the aftermath of a shooting in South Seattle. This at the Van Asselt Community Center. There's shattered glass everywhere, according to Como TV. There was a shooting Saturday morning. Police responded to what they're describing as a drive-by shooting overnight that sent a 15-year-old boy to the hospital. The South Precinct for SPD said they heard several shots fired on Friday night at the community center. They were able to get there. They found a 15-year-old boy who had been shot in the shoulder and grazed by a bullet on his cheek, which has to be one of the most terrifying injuries to get, because at that point, you're literally hearing the bullet whiz by your head. And that's one of those moments. It's like a Donald Trump moment where you're a centimeter away from being killed. They found more than 45 shell casings at the scene, according to Como. Now, the teen apparently was standing in the community center doorway. Happened actually 9 o'clock. It wasn't even that late. When someone opened fire from a car that was driving by, he was taken to the hospital in stable condition. So he is going to be okay. Ivory Harris is a bishop at Beacon Avenue Church of God, which is right nearby. And he spoke with Como TV.
7: It broke my heart to hear of the violence. Then we come here and I just told my youth pastor, I said, man, we got to be here in the community, be more visible and be here more. Just if we can turn one life around. It's a issue from North Seattle all the way down to Tacoma, you know, and I tell people, if even one young person gets shot, It's too much.
0: Well, we've got a lot of too much happening then, not just in Seattle, but around the state. But this is not that far away from where two teens were shot and killed at that bus stop, right? It was in Rainier Beach not too long ago, a few months ago. We're clearly dealing with a surge of youth violence. We've been seeing that for a while now. We can make a whole lot of excuses behind why this happens. And I don't want to get too overtly political, because the reality is there are kids getting shot and killed. Now, thankfully, this kid is going to be okay, but I imagine it scars someone when you're shot in the shoulder and then have a bullet grazing your cheek. I imagine that doesn't just go away, the trauma associated with it. I have no idea who this kid is. I'm presuming, again, call me stereotypical here, but if you're driving in a vehicle and you're firing outside of the window of said vehicle, it's a drive-by shooting that's most likely gang-related. It's usually what gang members do. I don't know if this kid was specifically being targeted versus just being at the wrong place at the wrong time. We've seen stories that run the gamut on both of those, going both of those ways. But pushing politics aside, pushing policy aside, this is a crisis. And it feels like people in charge aren't really talking about it. It feels like we should be having a more urgent conversation about what to do here. Because you've got this 21-year-old named Joel who recognizes what's going on, speaking with Como.
10: We're all people and we need to come together, especially within the inner city, and do things for our youth. It's hard too because, you know, I have family. I know kids who are, you know, influenced by those type of things. And it's just like, it's hard when, you know, that's what they feel like. That's all they have, you know, when there's so much more.
0: There was a moment over the last, I don't know, 3 or 4 years. It happened a little bit after, not right directly after COVID and the BLM movement and all that stuff, maybe a couple hours removed from that, or a couple years removed, where you weren't even supposed to say gang member. That was racist. Did you know that? It's racist to call out gang members or talk about gangs. There was, you know, scolding going on from liberals. I wish I could find the audio. I vaguely remember this happening with Mayor Bruce Harrell at the time, saying, oh, we don't use the term gang members. And at some point, they were like, youth involved violence or youth. Do you remember that? Like, if you can't even call out the people responsible, what the hell's the point? Well, what is the point of all of this? No wonder we're not coming up with any kind of solution. And as I often say on the show, you don't need to be all that innovative to stop this. You know, we need to be really innovative. We need new ideas. We got to think outside the box. What do you need to think outside the box? Think inside the box. We already know exactly what's going on here. We know how to solve this. Stop giving endless chances to teens simply because they're teens when they're breaking the law and they're showing a penchant for violence. Perhaps the kids who show that they're willing to use violence for whatever purposes, that if you don't like punish them, they'll keep doing it. Did you know that that's what happens?
8: Really?
0: Isn't it weird? Like everything that we've known about human nature still holds up even in 2026, even in Trump's America. Oh, we got to think outside the box. What else do you need to do? It'd be one thing if you were doing the basics and nothing was changing, right? And then we can all say, we got to have some new ideas. We got to think differently. But we're currently in the world of thinking differently, which was not punishing bad guys. Telling teenagers, don't worry, you're not going to spend any time in jail. If anything, at the most, you'll get a bracelet or an ankle bracelet, an ankle monitor. We'll put you on electronic home monitoring. And don't worry, we're not even monitoring the brain. You'll be fine. That's the new stuff, saying we're not going to put you in jail. Or we're going to pretend that up until the age, what is it, 24, you're still considered, for the purposes of youth detention, a minor. 24? Really?
8: Well, you know, your brain's still developing.
0: The brains are still small. You're talking about the girls. I'm kidding. Remember that stupid thing? I don't understand what we're supposed to do here. And they don't have any solutions on the left. We'll just get another one of the stories. And I don't fault Como for this. Like, the whole point of this story was the shooting, quote unquote renewed calls for youth violence prevention. Like you need another program or more funding for something. The church and this bishop, I imagine, are doing really good work to get into the community. They're obviously right that if they show up more and they activate the community, that the crime generally goes down. But there's only so much work that they can do. And it's only fair to a degree to say the community has to step up when you live in a city that doesn't have enough police officers, that doesn't have prosecutors who want to prosecute or judges who are all that judgmental. There's only so much that it could. The bishop here, what is his name? Ivory Harris. He can do everything right and still fail at this because he's working within a system that doesn't take this seriously. And so unless we go back to punishing bad guys, this will continue. 1-800.

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1: 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All across the country, we provide resources and support in the fight against Parkinson's, a neurological disease that affects movement.
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9: Welcome back to the Jason Rantz Show. The Supreme Court this morning gave us one of the biggest days for presidential power in about a century. The justices tossed a 91-year-old precedent giving the presidency the power to fire officials at agencies Congress built essentially to be untouchable, but turns out they're not untouchable. At the same time, however, they also blocked the president from removing the Fed's Lisa Cook and let stand mail ballots that show up after Election Day. That was a little bit of a surprise to those of us on the right. Tomorrow, maybe some more surprises, birthright citizenship and trans athletes. Joining me on the line to cut through all of this, explain it so it makes sense, is Fox News Sunday host Shannon Bream. Shannon, hello.
10: Jason, it is always so great to talk with you.
9: It's always great to get your explanation because you make things make sense. Trump v. Slaughter. Let's start with that. This was the 91-year-old precedent called Humphrey's Exeter. What happened exactly? Because it gives the power now to the presidency to fire officials at some, I think it's 24 independent agencies.
10: Mm-hmm. Yeah, and they're within the executive branch. And what the court said, you know, this majority essentially is that the president should be forced to work with people who are against his mission or his ideology. And they said, in opinion, to discharge the duties of his trust, the president must have the assistance of officers he can trust. They went on to say that, you know, the president should be able to work with those he prefers to work with, and that Congress and the courts, they can't saddle him, they said, with those with whom he cannot work. So when it came to this FTC commissioner, they recognized a number of these agencies. The executive should call the shots, and these people are supposed to be carrying out his agenda. And if he notifies them that he doesn't think they're in line with that and not in line with his mission, he's got the authority.

0: to let them go. Not all federal agencies, but a lot of them.
1: Yeah, but at the same time, almost as if they wanted to confuse everyone, is that Trump v. Cook goes the exact other way, which is he can fire the FTC commissioner, but he can't fire the Fed governor. So Roberts wrote both of those opinions. How exactly does that square?
0: So listen, here's the thing with the Fed board governor. They have recognized, the court has, that the Fed is a quasi-independent body. It's different. It has to have a certain level of independence. And you can't have a president going around getting rid of people because they don't agree on federal policy or inflation rates or interest rates and all of that kind of stuff. So they see this as a different kind of agency than the FTC. And you know what the Chief Justice wrote in authoring this opinion, he said, you know, there's got to be notice. There's got to be a chance to respond. They said that didn't happen in this case with Lisa Cook. They said without that, it would allow the president to remove a member of the Federal Reserve at any time for any reason without any notice before and without any judicial check afterwards. They said that simply can't be the way that the Fed operates. Now, they didn't say the president cannot get rid of Lisa Cook. They're saying the way he attempted it here didn't meet the due process requirements. So, you know, the president put on social media out there, listen, this is not over. We're going to go back over this and go back after attempts to get rid of Lisa Cook. So she may ultimately end up off the board in one way or another, possibly.
1: Yeah, and Justice Kavanaugh crossed over to save Cook. What does that tell you about sort of where conservatives will draw the line?
0: Well, it's so interesting to me, these coalitions that came together today, and these, you got, you know, the Chief Justice and Justice Barrett, you know, siding with the liberal justices on one, and there's another crazy matchup and alignment of coalitions on the other. Mm-hmm. So it tells you that, first of all, if you're going to be accusatory to the court and say they're just a rubber stamp for President Trump, clearly not. I mean, they handed him a couple of losses today he definitely did not want. And it shows that the, you know, the court has its own independence. And so I think what it says is that I'm really interested to see what happens with the birthright citizenship decision on Tuesday. We assume, just kind of reading the tea leaves, we think the chief is writing that decision too. And I can't wait to see what they decide.
1: Well, it seems very unlikely that they go President Trump's way on birthright citizenship.
0: Yes, I agree with you.
1: Yeah, so...
0: I mean, you know, this is the first time we had a president show up for arguments, a sitting president. He was very intent. And listen, the advocates on both sides, I thought, were excellent during the arguments. But man, there was so much skepticism from the vast majority of the justices saying, listen, we've understood this one way since 1868, when we got the 14th Amendment. And then again, when Congress sort of codified very similar language, if they meant it to be what the president is asking now, there are a lot of places along the way the precedent could have changed, but it never did. So, you know, I think there was a lot of concern among the justices how this would play out in real life. You know, you had justices asking, are we going to be deposing pregnant women? Are people going to show up in hospital rooms while women are in labor, try to figure out the status of presidents? But there's also an acknowledgement, you know, Justice Scalia, there was a conversation about, you know, billions of people in this world are one flight away from coming here and having a child. The Chief Justice did acknowledge the problem of what he called birth tourism, but he at the same time also said the world may have changed, but the Constitution hasn't, suggesting to us that he is not going to uphold the president's executive order. What they've decided behind closed doors the last few weeks, we'll find out on Tuesday.
1: And it depends on how they rule on this, right? I mean, is it dependent on whether or not birthright citizenship is locked in for good wholly on what they put in their majority opinion tomorrow? Like, can they leave an opening for something else down the road?
0: You know, that's what we're always looking for, to see how narrowly tailored these things are, what the ripple effect is. And maybe the court says this executive order was no good. But if you wanted to do something, like a couple of the opinions today said, it's up to Congress to make the change. We don't legislate from the bench. So they could strike down this order and say, but more broadly, we're not going to rule on the issue of birthright citizenship. That's something maybe for constitutional amendment or for Congress. I mean, they could go so many different directions. So we'll see if they go narrowly tailored, very kind of surgically with a scalpel through this thing, or if they make more of a broad constitutional ruling that says there's no universe in which this birthright citizenship, the way the president, current president, would like to see it, is actually constitutional. So that's why I'm fascinated to see what we get tomorrow. But the wait is finally over.
1: Yep. Shannon Bream joining us on the line, Fox News Sunday host. Let's talk about the other big one today that did not go the president's way, Watson v. RNC. The court upholds mail ballots that arrive after Election Day. This was based on a Mississippi law. Legally, they're kind of in an interesting position, conservatives, where two of the conservatives joined with the liberals. And it seems hard from the argument of states' rights that we can completely dismantle this, even though I think most of us understand why there's concern about mail-in ballots that get counted up until, like in Washington, for example, 21 days after the election.
0: Right. And Justice Barrett, who wrote this decision for the majority, acknowledged that there are issues with fraud and that people have a right to be concerned about the optics and about actual fraud and how this all plays out. But she said, listen, the federal statute on Election Day does not say anything about when the ballots have to be in. And she said, we cannot add words to what Congress has passed. Again, another decision kind of pointing back to Congress, suggesting if you want to make a change here, we're not going to legislate from the bench and add to what Congress has written. If you think Congress is the place, you know, to go, you got to go to them and argue with them about whether or not there's going to be a federal law saying, okay, Election Day means everything has to be consummated by Election Day, maybe with the exception of military ballots, overseas folks, that kind of thing. But the court said the federal law just doesn't give us the right to shut down laws like the one in Mississippi, which means for now, all of these states that accept ballots after Election Day based on what they've decided in their own state laws are free to continue doing that.
1: And what's funny about this, the politics of it, you kind of mentioned it, that we often hear from the left that this is a court that is completely overrun by Trump, you know, adherents, that they'll do anything that he wants. They'll vote to him in a second. But obviously they're not doing that. And they're basically saying you get to decide at the congressional level, which is what you would want from a Supreme Court that's looking at the law. The same with the TPS status for Haitians and Syrians. Like, they're not saying this is the right policy. They're simply saying that is up to the Congress. It is not up to the courts.
0: Yeah, and I'm so glad you mentioned the two big immigration decisions from last week on TPS, that temporary protected status, and also asylum rulings. And what they said in those cases, like, we're not weighing in on whether these are good or bad policies. We're just weighing in on what the law says about what we can and can't do. We cannot, under the federal statute, review these decisions by the Secretary of Homeland Security on TPS. That doesn't mean just for President Trump. That means for any president. They're saying essentially the statute doesn't let us get involved in that decision. And they said the same thing about the asylum, the wording of that asylum statute, saying, like, we're not weighing in on whether this is a good or a bad policy, telling people that they can't apply from across the border in Mexico. We're just telling you what the statute says. So, if there are people who think that the court is, you know, just beholden to President Trump, yes, there are decisions that work in his favor, but there are decisions that don't work the way that he wanted them to. And he got a couple of those today.
1: Yeah. Last issue for tomorrow. He's going to lose the birthright citizenship. However, the trans athlete case is going to be an interesting one, particularly with Gorsuch. I listened to the arguments. It certainly seems that the conservative side is going to win on this one. But what's your take? First, what's the core legal issue and how did you read where the court was leaning?
0: I will say on the two cases out of West Virginia and Idaho where they passed laws that are slightly different, but they say essentially biologically born males can't be in their female sports programs. The court did seem very receptive to states being able to do that, to make that decision. And, you know, there was some argument, well, listen, the court has decided differently on the issue of transgender folks in the employment scenario. But, and that was the decision where Justice Gorsuch has taken a lot of heat over that Bostock decision where he authored that opinion. But the chief made clear during arguments that this is very different, that we're talking about kids, students, schools, that he didn't seem to think that it would be applicable to this case. So I think West Virginia and Idaho should feel hopeful that they will be able to uphold their state laws, which have made this delineation. But there was a lot of talk about, you know, does it matter if these kids have gone through puberty or not? Do they have puberty blockers? Or is it simply, you know, the argument that bone density and twitch fibers and all of these things that develop differently in a biologically born male will always give them some kind of advantage? So I'll be very interested to see where the court goes, but I think that advocates who want to make sure these laws uphold a ban are probably going to get the win they're looking for tomorrow. And that ripples to states all across the country.
1: It seems extremely unlikely that they dive into the bone density debate or anything around biology and simply just say, it's up to the states. Let the states figure it out. They'll get to decide. We've been talking with Shannon Bream, host of Fox News Sunday. Of course, you'll catch her tomorrow morning, 7 a.m. Pacific, 10 Eastern, as she breaks down the final two cases coming from the U.S. Supreme Court. Shannon, my friend, thank you so much for stopping by. I appreciate it.
0: Drayston, always great to chat with you. Talk to you again soon.
1: Talk soon. 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
1: Welcome back to the Jason Rand Show. Thank you so much for tuning in. We just got some new data about the stadium and neighborhood scene around the World Cup games, the actual numbers. And while on the surface they're impressive, it one isn't all that surprising. But number two, it really gets down to that bigger number. Originally, we were told a little over 1 million people were going to visit the Seattle area for the World Cup. Then they downgraded that to 750,000, 775, something like that. It seems hard to believe that we're going to get even to that number. The biggest turnout was USA versus Australia. Now, all the games so far have been technically sold out, although if you've watched some of the matches, you might say there were some empty seats. Sure, but they were purchased, and that's the only way that they're really going to be able to track the numbers. But they say the turnout in the neighborhood, the busiest day for the neighborhood, would you be mine? Could you be mine? Would you be my neighbor? It was 150,000 for the USA-Australia matchup. Now, 150,000 is obviously huge, right? For downtown, Pioneer Square, that's a really big number. How do they get to 750,000 if their biggest day was one match at 150,000? That's going to be difficult. Now, unless something horrible happens on Wednesday, USA will be back playing at the round of 16 on July 6th. I imagine that's going to generate even more excitement than the first matchup, right? That this is a do or die. They have to win. So let's just say that goes up to, I'll be very generous and say 200,000. So you've got 350,000 across two matches. Where are the other people coming from? I know that the Bosnia game had a lot of Bosnian Herzegovinians. Is it just, or just Bosnians?
6: You just say Bosnian.
1: You just forget Herzegovina?
6: Yeah, I guess.
1: Well, that seems dismissive and racist, arguably. But there were a lot of people here on that matchup. I was driving back from the airport on the day of the match, and there were a lot of people in their jerseys. I don't think we had a huge crowd for, at least in the community, not in the stadium, for Iran versus Egypt. Is it possible they're going to be able to make that up? I don't think so. You know, the game that we are hosting here on Wednesday at, I think it's the noon game, is Belgium and Senegal, which I'm guessing is not going to generate a ton of visitors downtown, mostly because there's a USA game that night. U.S. takes on Bosnia at 5 o'clock our time, but it's Belgium and Senegal, both great teams. And remember, what's my third favorite team in the U.S. World Cup, or the World Cup?
6: Belgium.
1: Why?
6: Kevin De Bruyne.
1: Who's he?
6: He's the best.
1: The GOAT. He's the midfielder GOAT. He's not the best striker, although he's a very good striker. He's my favorite player, period. So I'm not going to be able to see him on Wednesday, although I could afford it. They have the cheapest tickets for World Cup match in Seattle is going to be this game, Belgium versus Senegal. What do you think the cost is?
6: For the cheapest ticket?
1: And remember, I say cheapest in the context of it being thousands of dollars to go to a game.
6: Yeah.
1: So it's not, I'm not saying they're cheap. I'm just saying they're the cheapest get-in price.
6: $150, $200.
1: Are you out of your mind? $150 or $200? I'm taking Wednesday off, if that's the case. $150? What does it cost to go see a Seahawks game?
6: You're getting mad at me for not saying something super low, and then now I guess something.
1: Just say $500. You were close. Okay. It's $450 to watch the game, according to TicketData.com, which is down sharply from the peak of $1,300 as the cheapest. And again, those are like single tickets that you can make. I couldn't find any single tickets for the U.S. men's national game against Australia. And I looked, Jake and I were looking. It was like, maybe we want to go to a game. And I was going to text them. I was like, hey, would you spend $2,200? And then I deleted the text. I knew before I even sent it, he's not spending. And you know why I deleted it? Not just because I'm not spending $2,200 to go to the World Cup. But $450 I'd pay, especially for a team that I actually want to see. And people, maybe because you can't find Senegal on a map, the average person, they're a good team. Like, that's going to be, they might even be the favorites over Belgium, even with Kevin De Bruyne. So if you're interested in going, that's how much the tickets are going to be. Did you see the big phony controversy over a comment that a reporter from LA made outside of a watch party, I guess? And it doesn't, it's one of those stories. It's like, really, we're going to pretend that you're upset by this? So her name is Abigail Velez. She was at a Long Beach, California watch party. This was the game for Bosnia where they won, and it was clear that they were going to be the team to take on the U.S. on Wednesday. Let's listen together and see if we can pretend to understand what people are lying about being upset with.
7: Okay, the next round, Team USA will play Bosnia next Wednesday. And one thing about Bosnia, I could not point out where it is on a map. I don't know the first thing about Bosnia, and I don't want to know. That's because Team USA, we're better than ever. That's next Wednesday. Get prepared, Bosnia, because you don't want it. You don't want it like that. But you're going to get it. That's next Wednesday.
1: So first of all, the most offensive part is her pretending to know what the sport is and pretending to be a fan, because you could hear it in her voice that she's faking it. It doesn't matter because we're going to win. I'm like, okay, yeah, we got it. Just dial that back a notch. You don't care about the game based on the tone there. But people, I now hear I defend her. We're going to pretend that it's offensive that she said she doesn't know anything about Bosnia. That's quite literally everyone except for the Bosnians and maybe the Slovenians. They're the only ones who know anything about Bosnia.
6: Oh, I don't know, but I mean,
1: you think, I don't even think you could find it on a map.
6: World War I started in Bosnia, technically.
1: Do you think that if I were to ask, anyone at random within a 5-mile radius of this building, unless they're from Bosnia, do you think they can point to it on a map?
6: No.
1: Do you think they'd even get it in Europe? I don't even know if they would say it was a European country. Yeah. So this idea that it's offensive that someone doesn't know where Bosnia is, come on. I don't even think, unaided, I don't think anyone can name a city from Bosnia. Or I could, the only time, if I gave them a multiple choice and I said Sarajevo as one of them, which is where I vacation, that's where I go in my summer holidays. I love it there. It's beautiful this time of year. I don't think they'd even be able to identify it. I don't think they could spell Sarajevo. So she's taking a very mainstream position, except the account for the Bosnian football team, or at least that's what it sounds like because it's called Bosnian football. They said, my goodness, the stereotypes write themselves. Okay. You're offended that an American made a fool of themselves by saying they don't know where Bosnia is? Or are you offended that they don't care enough to learn about Bosnia? I had to remind myself where Bosnia was. I know it's in Europe, but I was like, where is it? Where is it next to?
6: It's in the Balkans.
1: Where are the Balkans?
6: Southern Europe.
1: No, you know what it is to me? Eastern Europe. That's it.
6: Yeah.
1: That's all I call it.
6: Southeastern, yeah.
1: No. To me, it is Eastern Europe. And you know what my interest level is in Eastern Europe? Zero. I don't want to visit. I don't want to talk about. I don't care. That's that. That's the line where I'm like, yeah, I don't care.
6: Because I love causing trouble down there.
1: It's not the best place in the world.
6: Yeah, like I said, they started World War I, kind of. So.
1: Well, I'm talking about contemporaneously. No one is looking at that and saying, this is a place that you actually want to go visit. It isn't. And you know what? If you're Bosnian.
6: I've heard Croatia is beautiful, actually.
1: Well, it depends on where you're going. Yeah. If you're staying at the coast, it's nice. But again, I have zero interest in going there because I don't like outside. That's not interesting to me. But if you're Bosnian or a fan and this upset you, all you have to do is use that anger to propel your team forward. Like the whole chip on your shoulder kind of Doug Baldwin attitude. I do think that emboldens teams and it could push them to go a little bit further. I mean, I imagine if you're Cape Verde, another country that no one knew existed up until recently and still don't know where they are, including fans now of Cape Verde. I imagine what pushed them forward is that they were told that they can't do well. It's this small country making the World Cup for the first time ever. They're not going to go far. And I bet you that they use that to propel themselves forward. So people pretended to be upset. She ended up putting out an apology, her statement. In a poor effort to have a little fun with World Cup competition, I took it too far and made a thoughtless comment on air that was insensitive and inappropriate. Why is it inappropriate? What was inappropriate about it? You're ragging on the other team. Isn't that what you're supposed to do as a sports fan? Isn't that what we literally do all the time when facing another team? I apologize to the people of Bosnia and the Bosnian football team. You think the people of Bosnia found out what you said? They don't even have the internet there.
6: They love watching ABC 7 at Los Angeles.
1: Yes, they did. You know what? Weirdly, it's just that's the one satellite channel that they get, and it comes in fuzzy. And they watch that in Baywatch. That's it. Filthy Dancing just came out there. So they're not even leaving the movie theaters. Don't put baby in a corner. Oh, my God.
6: We don't owe them anything anyway. We helped stop the genocide there in the 90s, right? So, I mean, we don't really owe them anything.
1: Now, otherwise, though, I do think Abigail should never work in TV again. I don't think she should be able to have a career anymore. I was disgusted by what she said. Like everyone's saying, oh, those American pigs with their air conditioning and ice cubes, they think they can take over the World Cup. Yeah, we can, actually. Anything's possible. It's the Jason Rand Show.
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0: America 250 kicks off. I'm Deborah Valentine, Fox News. President Donald Trump delivering remarks from Mount Rushmore in Keystone, South Dakota, where he celebrated the nation on the eve of its 250th birthday.
21: We are the strongest and most powerful country on earth, and by the grace of God, the United States of America is the most successful, most accomplished, most exceptional nation ever to exist in human history, and it is great to be your president.
0: Ohio's gubernatorial candidate Vivek Ramaswamy on Fox's Hannity will out Mount Rushmore, remarking on the opportunities possible in the U.S.
22: My parents came halfway around the world half a century ago, from southwest India to southwest Ohio. Here I am in a position, God willing, to lead the very state where I was born and raised. That story is only possible in the United States of America.
0: Meanwhile, New York City is celebrating the nation's semi-quincentennial by holding 8 ball drops in Times Square. Tens of thousands of people are expected to take in a record-setting fireworks display in D.C. to celebrate America's 250th.
23: President Trump is promising the largest fireworks display in history to cap off July 4th celebrations here in the nation's capital. Organizers say 850,000 fireworks shells will be launched from 10 sites, including 8 barges on the Potomac River. Prime viewing is free on the National Mall, but entrances are opening later than initially planned. Attendees will not be able to arrive before 5 p.m. to limit exposure to record-setting heat. Temperatures are expected to top 100 degrees. Before the fireworks show, President Trump will deliver a speech, and several military aircraft flyovers are planned. At the White House, Jared Halpern, Fox News.
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1: 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We are here on Seattle Red 770 AM. 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We got a ton to get to this hour. The Seattle Democrats, who made a whole bunch of promises around the World Cup, are celebrating some wins, except the data suggests they didn't actually win on virtually any of the promises, which is a little bit of a problem. We'll dive into that. But first, big news out of the Supreme Court upholding the state laws banning trans girls and women from competing against, well, biological girls. That's what's trending, brought to you by the Sunset Auto Family.
39: What's trending? Supreme Court.
1: The Supreme Court just told the country that biology still matters. They just told Olympia Democrats what girls have known their entire lives. Boys are not girls. Girls are not boys. It was a 6-3 decision. The Supreme Court ruled that states can, in fact, keep biological males out of girls' sports. And in this case, they're upholding laws that were passed in Idaho and West Virginia, validating essentially the same laws, give or take some small details, in 27 other states. Now, of course, Washington is not one of those states. Nothing changes in Washington, at least not yet. The cases were West Virginia v. BPJ and Little v. Hickox. Two biological males who identify as female, they sued for the right to compete against girls in track and field, cross country, and soccer. Justice Brett Kavanaugh, writing the majority opinion, didn't dance around any of the details here. He wrote that a state, quote, may determine eligibility for women's and girls' sports based on biological sex. That is not a culture war talking point, at least not anymore. That is the law of the land, straight from six justices on the highest court in the country. Kavanaugh put his entire ruling in something that we knew he would base it all on, like height and weight and speed and strength, jumping ability, bone density, biology. He called the differences enduring, and he's right. He's 100% correct. He wrote that letting biological males compete against girls will turn sports into a zero-sum game where, quote, and this is direct quote from the ruling, where every biological male who makes the team takes a roster spot from a female athlete. And he's, of course, absolutely right. 100% correct. Every spot a male or a boy takes is a spot that a girl doesn't earn. Every scholarship, every medal, every title that you might win from one of these tournaments, you can't pretend that that's not the truth. You can't pretend that that's not the math here. And the part that's been getting glossed over in the coverage is the part that actually I think matters in the long term. Sex classifications under the Constitution get what's called intermediate scrutiny. That's the term. A state can treat males and females differently in law only if that difference serves an important government interest and is substantially related to achieving it. And the plaintiffs in this case didn't even argue the whole biology doesn't matter claim that you hear here in Washington state. They couldn't actually argue that case because it's just flatly false. They didn't stop some of the justices like Ketanji Brown Jackson from pretending that it doesn't matter. The justice who, when she was up for confirmation, could not answer what the difference between a boy and a girl is because what was it? She's not a biologist.
2: Yeah, I mean, what do you want from her?
1: I mean, come on. Although she did take a stance here, weirdly. Maybe she did some reading up. I'd love to know what Wikipedia article she just read to get to her point in dissenting. But all of this matters because the court said, no, you can't do this. And the reasoning is the part worth remembering next time someone's going to tell you that this is just about like 10 kids in Washington state or something. Kavanaugh wrote that the states aren't required to run a, quote, individual by individual comparison of the physical and athletic capabilities of all biological males in order to satisfy the Constitution. That's what he said. He said a general rule applied generally survives even if a handful of individual cases don't perfectly fit the generalization, meaning someone can say, well, that particular trans athlete isn't as good. Look, she didn't win as many medals. It doesn't matter. That doesn't matter. The way that Justice Kavanaugh is explaining this is how most laws work. The court refused to turn youth sports into a system where lawyers and expert witnesses litigate, I don't know, testosterone levels, event by event or athlete by athlete. This is good news. Now, listening to how this was initially framed by Laura Coates on CNN, it hurt a little bit.
2: This is a monumental decision, not unexpected, however, given how the oral arguments went. Here was the crux of the issue. It was whether or not somebody who was assigned the male gender at birth would be allowed to play in a traditionally so-called girls' sports in a public, a high school, or, of course, in the college setting.
1: Except that's not what this was about. There's no acceptance of assigned male at birth in this ruling. That is editorializing. That is making the claim that your gender is not something you're born with, that your gender is something that is quote unquote assigned. Like the doctor's like, yeah, I'm going to assign this to you. Now, even if you were to use that language, what might determine why a doctor assigned you a specific gender? Your biology. So even trying to use their, I mean, the way that they frame it is almost as if it's completely at random, like they're flipping a coin. Okay, you are your boy. Eh, we'll go with the girl on that one. That's a girl, boy, girl, girl, girl, girl, girl, girl, boy, boy, girl, boy. That's not how this works. It's just, it is so silly.
3: It's not an exact science. Oh, wait, no, it is an exact
1: science. It's exactly that. It is an exact science. It's just, it is so silly. And Justice Thomas went further than Kavanaugh, saying, quote, a man does not have a legal right to compete against women just because he believes that he's a woman. Like, no euphemisms here. No hedging on any of this. This is just being direct. Justice Gorsuch, who wrote the Bostock decision back in 2020 that conservatives feared would blow up any kind of sex-based distinction everywhere, which was one of my questions about this particular case, even though I knew it was going to go this way. I was kind of curious where Justice Gorsuch would go. He was pretty clear saying that Bostock never addressed locker rooms or bathrooms or sports teams, and he reminded everyone in his concurring opinion that Title IX was written in 1972 when sex meant biological sex. Like, full stop. That's what it meant. Which matters because for 5 years, activists have weaponized that decision to argue gender identity has to override biology in every single context. And so the author of that decision was like, no, you're wrong. That's not what Bostock did. That's not what it did at all. Now, here's where it gets useful, I guess, for understanding what we're all up against in this state and still in blue states in this country. Justice Sotomayor, who was joined by Kagan and Jackson, she dissented. They all dissented, at least in part, because they did agree that Title IX does exist to protect girls and women. But in this argument, which kind of gives away the entire progressive playbook on this issue, the argument was not that boys and girls are the same. You know, Sotomayor couldn't make that argument. She even admits, and this is directly from her dissent, males generally have an inherent athletic advantage over females. What she argued instead is that the courts should have sent this back down for more fact-finding on whether or not trans athletes, specifically those on puberty blockers, might not retain that advantage. So in other words, maybe the science is unsettled enough that judges should sort of pick apart individual cases, kid by kid or sport by sport, forever and ever and ever, which is why Justice Kavanaugh in his decision wrote it the way that he did. He shut that down pretty hard here, writing that judges trying to referee, quote, the effects of the puberty blockers and hormones taken by transgender athletes is, quote, an almost impossible task for a judge to perform on an equitable basis. And he's right. I mean, at that point, that's not really a courtroom deciding because it's all chaos at that point, right? It's chaotic by its very nature. What Sotomayor did was lean into this case from the 1970s. I think it was 1979. Cabin. And I remember them talking about this during the oral arguments because she was making points via questions around that particular case. And she said the Constitution sometimes would require a state to carve out exceptions for small subgroups that don't necessarily fit into a more generalized rule the way that Kavanaugh is trying to do it. And his response was, you know, pretty, again, direct, basically saying Sotomayor's logic in her decision was inconsistent in that she treats the subclass of trans athletes as some sort of group that's large enough to justify special constitutional protection, while at the exact same time, the state treats male puberty as conferring an advantage significant enough to justify the entire law, that you can't have it both ways. And the majority called all of this out by name. I mean, they wrote, quote, "The court's equal protection precedents neither require nor support this contorted logic." And of course, if you're looking for the even crazier response, you just look to Justice Jackson, who suggested Title IX's definition of sex might need to be expanded beyond biology entirely so that we can cover gender identity and even claims of stereotyping. Now, think about that for a moment, what that would mean. You're stereotyping me. And you can. I'm a protected class from that stereotype. Okay. What's the stereotype? That men are inherently more athletic than women? That's not a stereotype. Yeah, but what about this one case here? Yeah, I'm not arguing for outlying cases or outlier cases. That's not legal reasoning. That is ideology that's looking to try to comport to some pre-existing legal argument. The ambassador for the Independent Women's Forum, her name is Peyton McNabb. She is someone who lost out as a student athlete to someone who was competing that's trans. She said this is obviously a win for girls all across the country. She was on Fox News.
4: Across the country, there's families, there's parents, and there's coaches and daughters who are watching this decision being made. And I'm just so thankful that they get to understand that they are protected and it's okay for their state to protect them, because, I mean, that's all it was. All that they were having to determine is if it was okay if states could protect their girls or if it was allowed. So I'm thankful that states are able to protect their girls. Of course, they shouldn't have been put in that position to begin with.
1: And yet they were. And now the only question is, will there be a political price for some Democrats in some cities or counties or states who decided to run over women's rights or girls' rights? I don't know the answer to that question. In Washington, the implication here is pretty clear that nothing changes. If this is essentially, and I'll put it into layman's terms for conservatives, this is a states' rights issue, essentially, is what the argument was. And while they got into some of the biology, they still came down to this being a states' rights issue. Okay, fair enough. But that means right now in Washington, we have a policy that allows for trans athletes to compete against the opposite biological gender for now. Because you know what's coming up?
3: What?
1: That you can answer.
3: Oh.
1: What's coming up is the initiative that would ban trans athlete competitions or trans athletes from competing against the opposite biological gender. And the initiative from Let's Go Washington collected a ton of signatures, and it's on the ballot. It's going to be voted on. It's going to be decided. And even in Washington state, this polls the direction of the Republicans. Now, anything can happen in an election, especially if it's a low turnout election, especially because the Democrats are hoping that Republicans still don't trust the system and will choose not to vote. They're going to lie. We've already seen the lie. Pramila Jayapal on X, I think it was over the weekend, might have been Sunday, she did the same just flat out lie about what the initiative would require. Did you know that it would require an invasive health exam by a doctor? Did you know that? If this passes, they're going to do like invasive exams. They're going to check body parts. Because did you know, Jackson, when you go, you're a bad example of this, but when the average person goes to their doctor, the doctor knows whether or not they're male or female and don't have to do a check. It's like, are you sure?
3: I don't think I'm really being mistaken for a woman, but.
1: Well, it could be butch. But I mean, this idea that the doctor doesn't know and so they're going to have to do an invasive exam. No. There's the same rules now as far as a physical exist today, right now, before this initiative, that would exist after the initiative. The doctor just says, yeah, you're female, or yeah, you're male. That's it. Now, I imagine maybe a loophole is going to be they're going to lie about it, but okay. Shame on them, I guess. I do like that on the one hand, the Democrats tell us that this is an issue that only impacts like three people, right? There's only three trans. Okay, well, then you shouldn't be worried so much. Then it only impacts three people. Hero. That you're trying, I'm fighting for everyone. No, you're not. And of course, it doesn't just impact three people. I have no idea how many trans athletes there are. I have no clue. I do know that it impacts every single athlete, period. Trans and non-trans. Because that trans athlete who has a competitive advantage because of their biology, that person will get a spot on a team or get placed in a tournament at the expense of a female athlete. Now, I do not share the view that some conservatives do that almost seem to require that we be mean to trans athletes. Like, I have no interest in being mean or dismissive or make fun of anyone who is transgender. I do not fall into that category. I feel sympathy for these kids, especially, who are dealing with this. And I can't imagine it's easy. And I understand why they might want to compete in sports. Like, I get it. And while I imagine there are probably some who are doing it for the wrong reasons, knowing that they're cheating, I don't think that the average trans athlete thinks that. I don't think that some 14-year-old trans athlete says, well, I'm going to now identify as a girl because I was not very good at swimming as a boy, and this will allow me to win. Like, I don't think that that happens. Is it possible? I guess. But I don't think that that happens. I have sympathy for the tough life that they are currently living. And I don't want them to think that people are out to get them. While conceding, there are some conservatives who are just mean on this stuff. And I wish they would stop. But my sympathy for that does not mean that they are entitled to special protections at the expense of every other female athlete. I don't hold that view. I think that's wrong. I think that's wrong. And this is one step in this fight to correcting that injustice. Over the years, Sunset Auto Family's Warranty Protection for Life has paid out more than $7 million in warranty claims because they believe in taking care of customers for the long haul. Stop by for a complimentary warranty health check. The last thing you want is avoided warranty when you need coverage the most. You just get more at Sunset, and people do like that. Let's find out what else is trending.
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1: Tonight at 7, the historic Blue Mouse Theater in Tacoma is hosting a screening of a documentary called Duty to Disobey. It examines the experiences of military members who objected to the COVID-19 vaccine mandate and the consequences many of them say they faced as a result. Joining us now on the line to discuss is Blue Mouse Theater manager Sue Evans. Welcome to the show.
5: Thank you so much, Jason. I'm happy to be here.
1: For the people who haven't heard of Duty to Disobey, what's the central story for the documentary? What is it trying to tell?
5: Well, it's based on interviews that they've compiled of military members who, you know, they joined the military, to uphold the Constitution. And then during the COVID vaccination times and COVID, they were forced to take this vaccination. Many who didn't want to, many complied because they felt they had to. And the ones that didn't comply, some were dishonorably discharged from our military, losing benefits, and isolated through the government.
1: There are a lot of films that are out. Some of them are really big, including, I know, Minions got a new movie out, Supergirl, although that's bombing. What made you decide that this was a film worth bringing to Blue Mouse?
5: Well, I've been in touch with the production company down in Texas, and they leased our facility to do this event. They're trying to get the film shown nationally. It is playing tonight across the country in different theaters. And I just felt that it was an important subject. Washington State has a huge military presence. And I believe that this film could help educate people and bring light to some of the things that have happened to the military through this COVID vaccination.
1: What's the response been like from the community?
5: It's just mixed. It's a small film. We're trying to get the word out. I'm sure, you know, the Proctor district, you know, it's a fairly liberal area, but, you know, the folks that I've shared it with are positive and glad that we're bringing it to the Blue Mouse.
1: Good. No controversy from anyone as of now, at least.
5: As of now, no. Somebody did post on our Facebook page, you know, that it was propaganda. And it's like, well, have you seen the film? You know, I'm not here to defend the film because I have not even seen the film. Tonight it airs at the Blue Mouse, and I haven't had a chance to screen it. But I definitely think that it's an important subject, and I think that folks should come out and

0: as well. 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
0: Welcome back to the Jason Rant Show. I was having some headphone issues. Not technical. They wouldn't go around my head.
4: So it was user error?
0: Yeah. Well, I've got the IFBs, the inner, I don't even know what an IFB stands for. I just know it's like that inner ear thing. It's not a traditional set of headphones. And they're molded specifically to my ears. And you know what that means? It means the right one doesn't go into the left one, and the left one doesn't go into the right one. And it's very difficult to figure out which one it is just looking at it. Don't judge me with your silent, snooty judgment. I can see you. Now he's not making eye contact with me, ladies and gentlemen.
4: Well, because I was looking at what IFB stands for.
0: What does it stand for?
4: It says interruptible fullback in broadcasting.
0: That can't be right. To say IFB earpiece. I mean, half of that sounded correct, but then it sounded like I was on the radio's, you know, football team. Why is this so difficult sometimes? He's just like trying to figure something out, and he's like, I have to Google. I've never done this before. I have to ask Jeeves how to Google.
4: Interruptible foldback.
0: Foldback?
4: Yeah.
0: Oh, okay. Maybe that is correct. I don't know what that means.
4: It's showing a picture of it, too, so I think that's what it is.
0: Okay. Yeah. Now I want you to find it. What's the etymology of all of it? Use it in a sentence. I just learned what IFB stands for, and it makes no sense. Speaking of making no sense, we saw just yesterday, during this show, Bob Ferguson and Girmay Zahalai, the King County executive, down.

0: Constantine from Sound Transit. I think Mayor Katie Wilson was there. One of the Port of Seattle commissioners was there. They held this press conference, I guess, about the World Cup and the performance of the city of Seattle. And they did some general cheerleading for the city and how it's handled the World Cup so far. And look, to be clear, I think the city overall has done a good job in embracing World Cup fever and cleaning up the downtown core and Pioneer Square / Soto for the World Cup matches. There's no doubt whatsoever. I could not tell you. Actually, I could tell you the last time it was as clean downtown as it is right now, the Major League Baseball All-Star Game, All-Star Week. Like, it's very nice. And it helps that this is happening at a time, or at least our big matchup with the U.S. Men's National Team. It was gorgeous. It was gorgeous. And people are coming here, and they're excited. And so Bob Ferguson is pretending that this is some, you know, big win for the city, because now we see, the world sees what Seattle is normally like. Well, I mean, it's not normally like this. If it was normally like this, I would never have anything bad to say. My career would be done. I'm kidding. Well,
1: I remember talking about how competitive it is for any city to be awarded a World Cup match.
0: Okay. I mean, to be clear, again, he's not completely incorrect, but one of the biggest reasons why we were awarded this match, you know what it was?
2: Because there's a lot of soccer fans here?
0: No. You're close. You're kind of, you're sneaking around.
2: The stadium is, exactly, was built for soccer. Yeah.
0: It's Lumen Field. I mean, that's the reason why. If we did not have Lumen Field, we would not be getting this World Cup as easily. Again, I'm not dismissing the fact that we do have a lot of fans. They wanted to have some sort of diversity regionally, and this is a good hub for people who are, you know, in British Columbia or Vancouver and don't want to make the trek, because it's much further a trip for them to get out to Toronto or Quebec than it is, or Toronto, than it is to get to Seattle. You got Portland, Idaho, or Boise, Coeur d'Alene. Like, it's an easier trek for a lot of people. LA, San Francisco. But there were cities like Chicago that were like, yeah, we don't want it. They called it a boondoggle. Rahm Emanuel did, at least.
1: Four matches. And how competitive that process is. And you've got to be a world-class city to prevail through that very competitive process.
0: Just, again, I Kansas City, is that a world-class city?
2: Not really.
0: Okay. That's not me dismissing. Well, it's a little bit dismissive, I guess, but I'm just saying.
1: I think we're one of the 11 United States cities, if I recall correctly. But it's clear from those most elite cities that our city and our state are the most world-class of all. Again, not just my opinion. You've seen on social media what people around the world have said as they've come right here to experience what's going on here.
0: Do you want me to read some of the things I read about you, Bob Ferguson, on social media, since we're going to declare these things as fact?
1: Truly is remarkable. Not a surprise for us who live here and know this place, but it's been very rewarding to see people around the world see what we all know and have come to appreciate.
0: Now, again, I don't want to just be dumping on the city of Seattle right now, because I do truly believe that the city has done a very good job in cleaning up downtown. And I do believe, of all of the cities, at least in this country, which I'm familiar with, I'm not familiar with the Mexican host cities, I do think that Seattle is the best host city for the World Cup. Our stadium aside, its location that you can easily get to versus New York, which isn't even in New York. I mean, they're playing in New Jersey. They're calling it New York, New Jersey. They're playing in New Jersey, and it's very difficult to get to. So I think we are absolutely the best stadium. Atlanta may be number two, or the stadium might be number one. Dallas, too. I mean, but the city itself, I think we are best situated.
2: And good weather this time of year, too. It's not oppressively hot.
0: Absolutely. And it's, you know, especially for us, it's light out until 10 p.m. So we have some benefits. But they were talking about this as if they hit the promises that were made. And the Seattle Times was not going easy on, like, some of the data points. They talked with the owner of Hotel Andra and Inn at the Market, Craig Schaefer, who said the sky-high predictions were off base for hotel rooms. Even if he's generally content with how Seattle has performed so far, he said, we didn't come close at all in terms of what was projected. We're behind in what our occupancy projections were, but we're so far ahead in what our revenue was compared to last year. So they're saying, look, we're making money, but our occupancy projections are well under what we thought and what we were told by the city and the county and the state it would be. Online flight bookings for Seattle dropped 21% year over year, according to Sojourn, a travel platform. And yet New York saw a 7% surge. Houston bookings climbed 11%. Now, maybe some of that is because folks were driving here from the region. Is that possible? Sure. Is it likely to make up for a 21% drop in air travel? That's very unlikely. That's very unlikely. But Jason, the games have been sold out. Yeah, it's the World Cup. I imagine there were a lot of people who are local or who are just coming in for the day to go to the game and then leaving, showed up for I'm not arguing with that. But as I said, I think either yesterday or maybe it was last week, having 150,000 people downtown during the U.S. Men's National Team game, great. You're not getting to 750,000 based on that being your highest day. I saw a lot of people who were here for the Bosnia match. It wasn't even close to that. We didn't see that many people for Egypt, Iran. The stadium, it was filled, but we didn't get anything close to what we got for U.S. Men's National Team. Now, we might get that next week, assuming the U.S. Men's National Team win tomorrow against Bosnia. Then they would come back and play Belgium, which that hurts a bit because I'm in New York next week and I probably could have gotten tickets to see not just the U.S. Men's National Team, but my favorite player of all time is Kevin De Bruyne, who's on the Belgium team.
2: It's like the best of both worlds.
0: Seriously, the only chance I would ever get to see Kevin De Bruyne play in person, I'm not going to be able to do.
2: So you should root for the Belgians to lose. And then you're like, oh, I'm not missing anything.
0: Yeah, they're already in. They're in. They also pointed out in this article, and this I'm not going to put on the city directly. There's some, they did a separate article in the Seattle Times talking with folks from the international district who said, actually, we had the worst day on record for the U.S. Men's National Team in business. Like, it was awful. And people are like, we're not getting any increase as a direct result. Why would anyone assume that the international district was going to do well? On a normal game day for the Mariners or Sounders or Seahawks, no one's walking over to the international district either before or after the game. This just generally doesn't happen. I don't know why anyone thought there's no hotels there that people are staying at. Maybe someone mistakenly looked at the location for their Airbnb, which, by the way, those bookings are down. But the hotels are all in Belltown, downtown, South Lake Union. And if you're going out a little bit more, maybe you go into Capitol. You're not going into the international district. So I never understood why we were pretending that they were going to see some sort of benefit. That was never going to happen, period. Sorry, I wish that weren't the case. There's some great restaurants in the international district. Great food. I don't know if I would say great restaurants in the traditional sense of sitting down and enjoying yourself, but they have really good food there. And unfortunately, the city usually chooses the international district as the place where they push all the homeless people so that they don't embarrass the city in downtown or in, Pioneer Square in this case. But nevertheless, we're being told that this is some huge boost. It hasn't been. It hasn't been. Does the round of 16, assuming the men's team make it that far, which on paper we expect them to, but that's, I'm getting nervous about that. Does that help? Of course. Absolutely. But what match is here tomorrow?
2: It's,
0: exactly.
2: I forgot.
0: But that's my point, right? You forgot. And the funny thing is, I forgot, and I'm paying attention to all of this. I think it is Belgium.
2: Right? Oh, yeah.
0: But who are they playing? I can't remember.
2: I don't even remember.
0: Yeah, I don't even remember who they're playing. Isn't that a problem? Senegal. And that, by the way, right, is a relatively evenly... Belgium is going to win because I'm going to will it into existence. They're already winning. They're already coming
2: Senegal's
0: back.
2: Pretty good, though.
0: Senegal is very good. And the betting odds... I don't know how I'm supposed to read the odds. I just know that negative means you're favored and positive means you're not, right?
2: Kind of.
0: But generally, especially if it's like negative 1,000 to plus 20.
2: If one team's negative and the other is positive, then yes, the negative team.
0: So both teams are positive and they're almost the same. The odds of Belgium is plus 110, Senegal is plus 240. Doesn't that mean they're relatively even?
2: That means Belgium is favored.
0: Favored by a little bit.
2: Decent amount. I mean,
0: really?
2: Yeah.
0: Well, then why is USA negative 250 and Bosnia 650?
2: Because we're heavily favored.
0: Yeah. Okay. So how is plus 110 to plus 240 heavily favored too?
2: Not as heavily favored, but there's definitely a clear advantage to Belgium though.
0: Well, what would be even then? Zero?
2: Even they'd both be like minus 100 or plus 100. Minus 100 and plus 100 is the same thing. So
0: okay, so plus 100 and plus 240, there's that much difference? Because I don't understand any of these things. I looked it up once and I couldn't figure it out, which is why I stopped gambling in Vegas, other than at least by looking at the odds. I would always just pick the team I wanted to win.
2: Plus 240 means that if you bet 100, you win $240, versus if minus 240 means you'd have to bet $240 to win $100.
0: Oh, that's needlessly confusing. Why can't they just give a percentage?
2: Yeah.
0: Why can't they just say there's a 30% chance of winning, and that means if I put in 100, I get $30? Or, you know, whatever the math ends up becoming, whatever the percentage is. Why can't we just do that?
2: I don't know.
0: Is that too difficult?
2: You get used to it the more you do it.
0: No, you struggled to explain it.
2: I did?
0: Yes.
2: I thought I explained
0: it. No, you didn't. You finally got to the point by using the example of how much if I bet,
2: I
0: win.
2: I was just trying to put it in sort of layman terms, but...
0: Oh, I'm sorry. Am I too stupid for you? Oh, okay. Smart guy over there. Smart Alec. Thanks. Wait, so who's... Though Belgium is favored.
2: Yes, yeah.
0: They're... You know who was favored? Germany, yesterday.
2: Yeah, uh-huh.
0: Against Paraguay. Who won?
2: Paraguay.
0: Exactly. How did they win?
2: Penalty kicks.
0: Exactly. Last night, the Netherlands favored. Did they win?
2: Nope.
0: No. I talked to someone today who, as of last week, was complaining about the idea of penalty kicks.
2: Mm-hmm.
0: And then today was like, nope, change my mind. Penalty kicks are amazing.
2: They the most dramatic so much, part of the game.
0: So much drama. And I was watching yesterday because we were in a commercial break and I was watching the Paraguay Germany match, and you get so nervous, ironically, more for the kicker than for the goalkeeper. The keeper just needs to guess correctly.
2: There's less expectations on him to actually stop it.
0: They don't stop. You're like, of course they're not. It's complete guesswork. And at best, they go in the right direction. But the ball, if you're kicking it correctly, is in the corner. Top corner, that's the kick it hard and in the top corner. Whichever corner you choose. But there were, I think, two that weren't even on target for the kicker. Because you can second guess yourself at the last minute. And every single soccer player I've ever spoken to, and I used to cover the Sounders for them on our sister station, and we talked about PKs because that's how the Sounders won one of their titles when they were playing Toronto. And I remember talking to Brad Evans about this, and he said, you go in no matter what with your game plan. You say, I'm going to kick it there. I'm going to not do a stutter step. I'm going to hit it really hard. And the second you change it, after you determine what you're going to do, you miss. And everyone pretty much says exactly the same thing. And it seems really easy to screw that up because it's the easiest thing, but there's so much pressure on you. And you can say to yourself, well, I was going to go in the top right, but I think he knows I'm going in the top right. And he just went to the top right when he guessed the last time. I'm going to go to the top left. Boop. Bink it right over the goal.
2: Netherlands, Morocco had a ton of botch kicks.
0: I love it. I absolutely love it. 1-800-465-8770 for your text messages. 1-800-465-8770. 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
0: Welcome back to the Jason Rand Show. Thank you so much for tuning in. I really do appreciate it. The media is still trying to figure out their storyline after last week's election or primary in New York, where three of the Mamdani selections ended up beating the quote unquote establishment in two cases to incumbent Democrats. One very popular, the other one not so much. Dan Goldman wasn't particularly popular. I think calling him a used car salesman as many times as I did probably hurt his campaign chances a little bit. But the media is looking at this and saying, okay, we have been kind of trying to talk up the socialists because we thought that their popularity would lead to our popularity. Obviously, that did not translate well. I don't know why anyone in establishment media would think socialists who hate the establishment would then boost establishment media. But you can sort of tell that they're panicking a little bit. At least that's my take. They seem to be panicking because they're Democrats in establishment media and the people who are winning are not Democrats, but they're doing it under the guise of being a Democrat. We talked a little bit about this yesterday. I can't remember if it was on this show or when I was filling in for Guy Benson, that socialists are using the infrastructure of the party to get on ballots. Then they end up winning. And they cause all sorts of problems in the end for the Democrats that they previously took advantage of to get elected. And so the conversation is, who is the leader of the Democratic Party right now? Is it Hakeem Jeffries? His people lost. It's most likely Mayor Mamdani. And they're asking him now to defend the policies that they previously gave him glowing reviews for. It's not like all of a sudden they found out about this man named Mayor Mamdani. Who is this guy? No, they were the ones who were cheering him on and wanting him to win in the New York mayor's race. And he did. And now he's in charge. And so they're like, wait, you want to tax the rich? I'm rich. I'm pulling down a mid-six-figure deal with MS Now or CNN or anywhere else. I'm pulling in 40 grand as a star reporter for the New York Times. Okay, maybe that wouldn't impact me, but it would impact the TV people. So they're out there trying to get him to answer why he wants to tax the rich and what is the appeal in doing that.
8: Above all else, this budget offers a roadmap for the years to come. This is only the first budget of our administration. Many more will follow. And every budget that follows will build on the principles established here.
0: Okay.
8: Honest budgeting, fiscal discipline, transparent government, and an unwavering belief that working people deserve a city hall that delivers for them every single day. We will return to this budget as a reminder of how much more is made possible when we shake off the shackles of the status quo and pursue the transformative change that New Yorkers deserve.
0: It's transformative.
8: That means finding efficiencies, it means cutting waste, and it means taxing the rich.
0: Oh, it's just that last part, to be clear. It's just that last part. And what happens when you tax the rich? They go somewhere else. It's well established. They're not saying no to all taxes. They understand they're going to pay taxes somehow, some way, everywhere. Like, they're not going to completely escape taxes. But when you go after them in unreasonable ways while demonizing them, they're going to go places where they feel more welcome, like Florida, Texas, Tennessee, Idaho. That's where they go, at least half of their time there. And that's what they're seeing in New York. That's what we're seeing already in Washington. We're already seeing that in Washington State. Now, I don't know why David Portnoy from Barstool Sports is being asked about whether or not he would like to run for mayor against Mamdani, because as far as I can tell, no one really likes David Portnoy. They might deal with him and like some of his stuff.
2: I think people are amused by him.
0: Sure, like a carnival attraction. But I don't know anyone who would actually, Republican or Democrat, vote for the guy. But he was on, I think it was with Jesse Waters last night.
9: Losing my mind on what's happening right now, especially in New York.
10: Yeah.
9: I mean, you got the Nazi in Maine. This really, really, really worries me. So
10: you might run against Mondani.
9: I would love to run against. If I was going to run, it would be here. Can I win here?
0: No.
9: I have no idea.
0: Anywhere.
9: I don't know the demographics, whether they get enough votes.
0: You
9: There's
0: can't.
9: A lot of people who like me in New York City.
0: Not really.
9: I know that. I've done a lot of good in New York City when I wasn't thinking about politics, whether it's the Barstool Fund, pizza places.
0: True.
9: So it wasn't for show. I've had a real job. I've done real things, unlike these clown politicians who have never had a job and never been in the real world for a day.
10: Right.
9: But the people voting for these people who just won are like these young, white, like Ivy League-ish, elitist women. It's like, who are they? Like, they'll never vote for me. They'll never believe in common sense.
0: No, they really will. He's not wrong about that. There is a problem with younger voters going with Mamdani or going with socialism. They don't have enough life experience to realize that those positions they now hold are, I mean, not to be dismissive, but they're stupid.
2: They also weren't alive during the Soviet Union, so they didn't see.
0: They have no idea what that is.
2: Yeah.
0: They don't believe socialism has truly even been tried before. Fox talked to an older voter in this case, actually, who was like, you know, we've never really seen socialism tried anywhere. I like to see it tried. It sounds like it's a pretty good idea. It's like, oh, how do you deal with that? 1-800-465-8.
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19: 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The choice is to clean up. And when the World Cup is done, the choice will go back to not caring all that much.
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21: America 250, I'm Deborah Valentine, Fox News. President Trump is speaking at Mount Rushmore in South Dakota this evening, the July 4th eve. He's a keynote speaker. More from Fox's David Spahn.
22: Beautiful day. The B-52 bombers are going to go over. The F-16s are going to go over. Air Force One, the new Air Force One, also the new Marine One's going to go over. President Trump's going to speak at 8:30, then the fireworks immediately after that. The first time for the fireworks in 6 years. Now, President Calvin Coolidge came here in 1927 to dedicate not the opening but the beginning of construction. Construction was not done on these four presidents until 1941. That shows you all of the work that went in. The project was designed by Goodson Borglum, the Idaho-born sculptor who originally had plans to do full bodies on the presidents on the side of the mountain. This is the crown jewel of South Dakota with Presidents George Washington, Thomas Jefferson, Theodore Roosevelt, and Abraham Lincoln.
21: A massive America 250 celebration is planned Saturday at the National Mall in Washington. Talks between the U.S. and Iran on hold as the Iranian regime holds a funeral for their late leader, Ayatollah Ali Khamenei, who died when the conflict started back in February. Here's Fox's Jackie Heinrich.
1: The new supreme leader, Khamenei's son, won't be attending after Israel reportedly threatened to assassinate him. Iran, in turn, threatened to embrace nuclear weapons after downplaying civilian attacks in Bahrain at the U.N. Security Council meeting. A New York Times report claims the U.S. warned Iran this spring Israel may have been plotting to kill its foreign minister and parliament speaker, delivering the message via intermediaries amid concern it could doom ceasefire negotiations. Trump and Netanyahu moving past recent tensions in a call agreeing to meet soon in the U.S. Bibi, in a statement, lauded America as a guarantor of global freedom.
21: Iran has reportedly rejected a U.S. offer to open the Strait of Hormuz in exchange for unfrozen funds. 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
0: Good afternoon and welcome to the Jason Rand Show. We are here on Seattle Red 770 AM, streaming on the Seattle Red app, online at seattlered.com. We got a ton to get to, including Pramila Jayapal in one of the most classless displays as a member of Congress. So disturbing. We'll get into what she said and did and the reaction. But first, I want to introduce you to Seattle's hot new bistro. It happens to be rent-free and run by a homeless person. That's What's Trending, brought to you by the Sunset Auto Family.
27: What's Trending? The homelessness crisis.
0: So on 6th and Blanchard in Seattle, kind of between 5th and 6th on Blanchard, the shadow of the Amazon spheres, you've got a brand new bistro that popped up. It's a pop-up bistro. And the best part for this small business owner is the price, the rent. Because you know rent is really expensive in the area, not just for homes, but for retail.
2: Sure.
0: Shops. Yeah. Like it's pretty insane. But this dude got it down to zero. And that probably explains why the owner lives on the property. It's because it's zero. It's the kind of prime real estate that working Seattleites pay thousands of dollars a month to live near. And this one, let's call him an enterprising resident, a pillar of our community, a mover and a shaker. He claimed a slice of it for the cost of a tent and some interior decorating. Now, I want to be fair to this new bistro. That's actually a homeless tent that has a nice little setup right next door. I want to be fair because, you know, the dude put some effort into this, it looks like. Out front sits a red Coca-Cola bistro table. The folding kind that you would find at some European cafe almost kind of looks like some cafe in Paris. It's gorgeous. Two white metal chairs right next to
2: it. Break out your accordion.
0: Mm-hmm. Just waiting for someone to do some like watercolor painting. Except the painting is just like a steaming pile of human waste from the owner of this bistro on the street corner. They have a vase of fresh flowers. Pretty cool. Is that great? I like it. A definitely not stolen vintage red road bike with yellow handlebar tape leaning against the tent like a prop in a lifestyle catalog. I love it. And I suppose I'm supposed to look at this and sort of chuckle and move on. I mean, I guess it is funny in the way that watching your city embarrass itself in front of maybe 750,000 soccer fans is funny, right? It's kind of like funny, haha, I guess. But also funny what we're willing to put up with, because you immediately remember that this little tent has been there for days and it keeps growing. For example, today it had much more than the image shows over at SeattleRed.com if you want to check it out, and I hope you do. It's now becoming like a hoarder's spot. And there's now a second tent that's next door. Maybe it's creating this little community, a bistro community. What's sad is that it's across the street from an actual bistro, Pineapple Bistro and Bar. The kind of place that pays rent and taxes and wages and whatnot. It's just, well, it's sad. It's sad is what it is. These encampments keep popping up because we allow them to pop up. And all of this comes with serious threats and implications. Andrea Suarez from We Heart Seattle, her office is not too far away from here, her office space for We Heart Seattle. And she said she was walking around the neighborhood, trying to connect with people who are homeless, trying to get them into shelters, which we have space for them. Get them into detox, which they desperately need. I know that because when I walk around that particular area, the amount of open air drug use is shocking. Like, it's legitimately shocking. You can get a contact high just walking by. But she was wandering around when an 18-year-old girl named Destiny ran up to her and said, "You're Andrea Suarez, right? Take out your phone. I want to deliver a message about what it's like in this Belltown neighborhood of Seattle."
5: Hi, my name's Destiny, and we're in Belltown. I want to enjoy my day walking around, like, enjoy the beautiful scenery. But you just, a street you turn, and there's these weirdos on the street that smoke fentanyl that people are just doing. They don't care. Like, there's kids out here and being, like, really disrespectful. One of them has a gun, and they're, like, threatening me. Actually, like, people are always harassing me here, catcalling me here, trying to give me drugs. And yeah, I want to get them all arrested. Ban fentanyl.
0: Yep.
5: Ban fentanyl, make it a felony. Because when people get arrested for fentanyl, like, I know one person, I watched him have possession of fentanyl, smoking it, the police let him go. I want, like, people getting treatment, or, like, stop smoking fentanyl. Like, stop doing it in the open, stop doing it, period. I don't want to breathe that in.
0: Me too. Count me in that group. I hold the exact same position. The exact same position. So how did we get here? Why are we still here? This is not a new complaint. Frankly, we don't normally hear from 18-year-olds who are complaining about this, right? We don't normally hear from young people because they're the ones who have been primarily responsible for the situation that we find ourselves in, the really bad policies that Democrats have put in place, Democrats who are only in that position because the younger voters put them there. The reason why we have the crisis as it currently stands is because a few years ago, we effectively legalized drug use. Now, they call it decriminalized, right? That's how they frame it. We decriminalized drug use. You legalized it. It's the same thing. What does decriminalize mean? It means you're no longer charging it as a crime. You're no longer treating it as a crime.
2: Oh, okay.
0: Okay. What does legalize mean? You've made it so that you're no longer treating it as a crime. They're the same things. But they think one sounds a little bit better. Maybe it sounds a little bit more academic or less extreme. The reality is it is extreme. And when we did that, we opened the floodgates. The open air drug dealing, not just in Seattle, but across the state, exploded. But there were parts of Seattle where it was worse than in other parts. And Belltown, downtown, the International District, Pioneer Square, Soto, absolutely out of control. And we at one point, I remember covering this story last year, where the rare instance in which a drug dealer was actually getting arrested was telling the cops he has the right to sell drugs on a sidewalk. That is an attitude you get because you're taught that you have that right. Buying fentanyl at 3rd and Blanchard remains. You can do it right now. I see it happen all the time, all the time. We've documented it on the show. We've documented it online at SeattleRed.com. It's about as hard as getting a cup of coffee to get fentanyl right now in Seattle. And this is not new. So after we decriminalized, even when they went back to saying it's criminal again and they have misdemeanor charges now for this, they're not charging it. Cops aren't making the arrest because it's a waste of their time most of the time because there's no charges. So what are they risking themselves and their safety and the workload that comes along with it to make an arrest on something where they never charge? And, you know, we shouldn't criminalize addiction. I agree. We shouldn't decriminalize it either, though. That's the problem. You see, if you dangle the threat of real jail time for continuing to use drugs out on our streets, you incentivize them to finally get treatment. Now, will they all get treatment? No. Some of them you're going to have to throw in jail. But I've talked to enough cops and enough addicts to know that the concept of going into jail over the weekend and essentially detoxing there, just the idea of that is awful. And it's enough for some to push them into treatment, which we should be offering every single person. And when they say no, fine, your choice. You're going to jail. You're getting charged. But we're unwilling to do that, at least here. Contrast that with the approach in Marysville, where they take this problem seriously. And I've talked to Mayor Nehring more times than I can remember. He actually made it into my book, What's Killing America. Did you know I got paid to write that book? Yeah.
2: I thought you did it out of the goodness of your heart.
0: I don't do anything out of the goodness of my
2: That's
0: heart.
2: That's true.
0: I don't do good things out of the goodness of my heart. What goodness? But I wrote about it there because he actually showed results where people were essentially given the option. You either go into detox right now, we'll pay for it. We'll put you there. We'll drive you there. Or you're going to jail. And then it got evolved even further where they're now offering not just sort of that three strikes attitude, but they're offering the services in their jail. And if you take it seriously, if you go through it, you can be released from jail early. I'm totally okay with that. That sounds good, like a good plan to me. We would never do that in Seattle because the activists don't want it. Okay, fine. Well, you've got Destiny here who's getting catcalled and getting harassed and having a gun pulled on her while she's just trying to walk around in her neighborhood watching people smoke fentanyl and blowing it all over the place. You've got this new bistro that's available at 5th and Blanchard or 6th and Blanchard. It's embarrassing. I'm embarrassed on behalf of the city. I will give them credit for at least doing some more sweeps on 3rd and Blanchard, a couple blocks away, which we talk about all the time. But man, they are not doing nearly enough. Let's find out what else is trending.
27: What's trending? Happening now.
0: There is a new report out from the Seattle Times. They looked at census data. And it was released between 2020 and 2025, specifically around the state of Washington, looking specifically at census data around age, whether or not we have an aging population, whether or not we have a young population. And we're seeing a pretty significant pattern where in this country, at least outside of the South, the number of kids is shrinking while the older population is growing. So statewide, what does that look like? Gene Bulk in The Times says our 65 plus population grew by about 200,000, which is a 16% increase. That in and of itself kind of makes sense because you know what's happening now. People are living longer. Why are they living longer? Better access to medicine, better technologies in the healthcare space. People are putting butter in their coffee and they're living longer as biohackers. But they're also seeing something that is disturbing. We're seeing, again, this is specifically statewide. The under 18 population fell by 55,000, which is a 3% drop. So older adults are increasing, and they increased, by the way, in all 39 counties. The population of children fell in 26 of the 39 counties. King County, by virtue of its size, saw the biggest raw numbers. We saw 48,000 65-plus adults, and we lost about 22,000 in children population. They went away, or they stopped being born. The pace was not all that remarkable. It's a 16% growth in the 65-plus group, matching the state average exactly. And the median age ticked up only a little bit. The median age is now 37 and a half. So your age, Jackson?
2: I'm not that old.
0: You're not 37. How old are you?
2: 31.
0: Okay, we got to talk about moisturizing, man. What's going on over there? The momentum actually came, when you're looking at all the data, the momentum came from rural and the mid-sized county. Skamania County led in older adult growth at 24%, according to the graph here. Kittitas and Stevens County each grew by 20%. On the youth side, Island County had the steepest child population decline at 11%, because they're all hippies anyway. They're all about free love, but they don't want to have any kids because they're also all about abortions. I'm assuming.
2: They want the free love with no consequences. Yeah.
0: Jefferson County at 9%. The median age there climbed to 61.7, making it one of the top 10 oldest counties in the country. Why is this happening? We already know why the older population is growing, but why are we not seeing the younger populations growing? A whole bunch of different reasons, starting with it's more expensive to have kids, right? It's true. And if you're going to grow a family, probably not looking at Seattle and King County because of the cost alone. You also have younger people who have been taking a rather bleak look at our future, saying, you know, as AOC wanted everyone to believe the world is going to end in 12 years. I think that was like 15 years ago. And they're saying, do I really want to bring my child, a child, an innocent life that I don't consider a life until the you know, baby's first cry. Do I want to bring them into this world that's so doomed with this orange man as president? They actually believe that. And they've believed that for a while. And so you combine those two bigger issues, and there's some other issues too, but those two big issues, and you get a population like this. There's also, by the way, women who are getting into the workforce earlier and choosing to push aside or at least push back the timeline of having kids. And the older you're living, you feel a little bit more at ease with pushing these decisions, even just a few years. That's behind this. And that comes with some serious consequences. A whole lot of consequences. What's chief among them for low population or population growth that's not keeping up with what we expect? I mean, just financially, paying into like Social Security, things like that, just like some of the practical stuff. But also, you know, there are societal problems that comes with a lack of population growth. We're not at the point where we're in trouble tomorrow, but this is not the first time we've seen these kinds of data points. And so what do we need to do to get people to start having kids. Some of it has to do with, I'm sorry to say to the liberals, around maybe making abortion access a little bit easier and perhaps not glorifying abortion. Just throwing that out there. Because it's not like these people will stop having sex. God forbid. So just keep all this in mind. Again, it's an interesting data point that comes with some serious implications long term. We're not at the point where we got to panic, though. So that's good. Not yet. Although, I don't know, at what point do you start panicking? I don't know what the bar is. How many years of consecutive population decline or a lack of meaningful growth, how many years do you have to do that consecutively before you start saying, okay, maybe we should be paying attention to this a little bit more? And conservatives have paid attention to this. I mean, this is all about growing families and keeping families strong. And you've got one party that seems to want to intentionally destroy families. You had an entire movement under the BLM sort of moniker of wanting to destroy the nuclear family. This whole nation, the notion that the kid doesn't belong to you, it belongs to society. I'm like, oh.
2: If you look nationally, too, it's like conservatives are, I think, at or above replacement level birth rates. But the reason we're below as a country is because liberals are very low.
0: Yeah. And the younger people who are likely to have children tend to be more liberal.
2: Yeah.
0: It's terrifying. When's a little baby Jackson being born?
2: Well, I got to get married first. But...
0: Oh, you're such a stickler. Oh, my God. I thought that's why the whole marriage was being rushed. If all of a sudden Jackson comes on and says, yeah, so I'm going to need October off. I'm like, why? Oh, we moved up the wedding.
2: Her mother's going to march me down the aisle with a shotgun.
0: Oh, God forbid. Although that would be a funny bit that we can have. Let's find out what else is trending.
27: What's trending? International.
0: The president says the negotiations between the United States and Iran is progressing.
6: As far as things are going, the denuclearization of Iran is moving along well. They've had very good meetings, and we'll see. We hit them very hard for three nights, as you know, but we're getting along very well. So I call it the denuclearization, and it's all taking place. It's all going well. The stock market is setting records virtually every day. The oil price is way down. We're down at 68. I see it hit 68 today. That's lower than when I started the, I guess you could call it an attack on Iran so that they never have a nuclear weapon. So the oil price is now lower. The retail prices, the gasoline is coming down rapidly.
0: And all this is happening rather rapidly. The talks in Doha have come to a conclusion as of a few hours ago. And, you know, I don't know what day we're on. What is it, like 47, 48, something like that? This is going to take some time. My guess is you're not going to get an answer in 47 days. It's going to be pushed again. We talked a little bit about this the other day. I mean, Iran is going to slow roll everything. They want to get to the midterms. They believe that they have the most leverage because of the political situation in the United States. And they're not wrong that they have some leverage when it comes to the politics. I don't think the president cares about the politics as much as Iran thinks he does, but he does care, right? I mean, what is an existential threat with Iran? What is the existential threat?
2: A nuclear weapon.
0: Why?
2: Because they might use it.
0: Well, not even might, right? I mean, they've said they would use it. That's the intent is to use it.
2: Or, I mean, at the very least would give them a shield to, you know, cause lots of mayhem within the region.
0: 100%. And that is an obvious threat. And J.D. Vance, I think it was yesterday, maybe it was earlier today. I can't remember which speech it was. But he made the point of we've set back their nuclear capabilities some 20 to 30 years. And that's a great result. Because prior to this war, while I don't think that they were ready to develop the weapon tomorrow, they clearly were in a place where they would give themselves some missile coverage to continue to manufacture, build, and enrich uranium. So with that, we're good. But what is a bigger existential threat in the immediate future to Donald Trump?
2: Price, Strait of Hormuz. Mm-mm.
0: Domestic. It's political.
2: High prices.
0: Nope. Bigger than that. What's the end result of that? Who gets power?
2: Oh, okay. Well, yeah. Democrats, yeah.
0: And what did they say they want to do? Not just impeach this man every single month for the remainder of his term, but what have they said they want to do about the Supreme Court? They want to stack it, which ensures that they're never going to lose a single case. That seems like an awfully big existential threat if you're a Republican or just an American. And so they want to get in the way of that. And you get in the way of that by at least maintaining the Senate. I think we're going to lose the House. We'll play some of the audio later. The latest polling has come in. It's not good for Democrats when it comes to the Senate. Nothing has dramatically shifted there. Some of the polling has tightened a little bit, but the numbers are still on the side of the Republicans. We got to make sure that they don't have like a crazy amount of control in the House. We got to mitigate the threat of the majority. And they're mitigating some of it by themselves because they're, you know, pushing all these socialists who I know they're identifying for the purposes of getting elected as Democrats. They're not just going to go and be in lockstep with Hakeem Jeffries, who might not even be the speaker if too many socialists end up winning. So we'll keep an eye on this. 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
9: Welcome back to the Jason Rand Show. Thank you so much for tuning in. I really do appreciate it. Congresswoman Pramila Jayapal used a hearing about murdered Americans to complain that she had better things to do. It was one of the most disgusting comments that I've ever heard coming out of her mouth. And this is someone who is a virulent anti-Semite, who is anti-police, open borders, an overall rotten person. And yet I never thought she would say something like this, mere feet away from the mother of Jessica Gorman.
10: Unfortunately, this hearing is the fourth time in this committee that we've had a hearing on sanctuary cities. The fourth time. And there's many other things that we could be doing other than this.
9: There's many other things we could be doing except hearing from the mother of a woman, a young girl, who was murdered. And the mom, Jessica, Sheridan Gorman's mother, God bless this woman, who never in a million years thought she would be in a position to even be in DC to testify about the murder of her young daughter. Never did she think she would have to

0: deal with politicians like Pramila Jayapal, who in that clip just said, I have more important things to do than listen to you.
1: That was my daughter, and that is who she was until the day she was stolen from us. And I honestly can't make sense of it. I cannot make peace with it. And in what world does the child who spent her life making sure no one was lonely die terrified and alone on a pier in Chicago? In what world does the girl who saw everyone become invisible to the people in power responsible for protecting her? This cannot be explained away, and it cannot be buried beneath the list of unrelated issues that you all paraded before us. Thanks for telling me without telling me that, you know, you're here, but you don't want to be. This is the fourth time you had angel families. Thanks for telling me you don't care. This cannot be buried under your slogans, your statistics, or excuses, and this just can't stand. So today, I bring this back to the buddy bench. I think Congress needs one. I think every governor, every mayor, every sanctuary city official and politician shifting blame and interest, hiding behind their slogans and talking points should have to all sit on one. And I challenge you all to sit down with me, take my hand, look me in the eye, and then explain to me, because I just don't understand. Explain why people here illegally matter more than your American citizens. Explain why sanctuary policies matter more than my Sheridan's life. Explain why cooperation with ICE was too much to ask for. But asking our American parents to bury our children is somehow acceptable. Ask me. I need you to tell me.
0: I wish she wasn't in this position. I wish she didn't have to suffer through the pain of losing a daughter the way that she lost her daughter. But I'm also grateful that she's brave enough and passionate enough to be the voice of these angel families. I'm grateful that she's taking this position because she is an effective messenger, speaking clearly, nonpartisan. She's not using some tired talking point, and it's not a conservative talk show host who's asking why Democrats care more about illegal immigrants than they do about Americans. It's a poor mother who lost her 18-year-old daughter shot in the head by someone in this country illegally. And she's asking in good faith, but she's asking that question because she's personally impacted. Her life, her family's lives have been changed forever because of what happened to her daughter. And the nerve of Pramila Jayapal and other Democrats there saying, we've got better things to do. We got better things to do. And, you know, if that was an interview that she gave on MS Now, I would come on the show and I would say, why don't you say that to the face of a mom or dad who just lost their daughter or son to an illegal immigrant? That would be my comeback. Turns out they're happy to say that to the faces of grief from losing kids. They're perfectly content saying that publicly. How messed up is that? How ghoulish must one be? Selfish. And I will say, Jayapal, for the most part, is getting away with this because I haven't seen this get covered, any of this get covered outside of conservative media. Have you seen anything? I haven't seen anything on CNN. I haven't seen anything on MS Now. I saw it on Fox News. I saw it on News Nation. That's about it. That's disgusting. That they are so dismissive of this issue.
1: I sent my daughter to Chicago because I thought it was safe. You hear all the rhetoric in the politics. I sent her there because I thought she was safe. No, she wasn't safe. It never would even occur to me that this could have happened. Yes, you know, Mr. Abram talked about, as a parent, you worry. I worry about car accidents. You worry, you know, that they'll drink too much. You never even conceive that she would be murdered, shot in the back of the head by an illegal immigrant on a pier going to see the Northern Lights with her friends. It's not even something you can even conceive. And I just have to say one thing, because it's been plaguing me. And this is how messed up the situation is. This is why I'm sorry. I get so upset with your butts, and you don't want to talk about this. This is the fourth hearing. Do you know what I'm thankful for? And this is so messed up, I'm going to say. I'm thankful. After hearing, I didn't even know what an angel family was. Had no idea, never even heard about it. There's so many out here. You know what I'm thankful for? I'm thankful that my daughter was just shot in the back of the head, not raped, murdered, dismembered, put in a garbage can like Megan Boss with bleach poured on her, and they didn't fight her for 50 days. And you can actually dismiss the angel families. You can say, but you don't want to hear four sessions on angel families. I'm sorry. You need to. You need to. I'm actually thankful that my daughter wasn't raped. How messed up is that? That I'm thankful every day that she was just murdered, not raped and dismembered. Like, think about that.
0: Think about that story and the emotions, and compare it to Pramila.
2: Unfortunately, this hearing is the fourth time in this committee that we've had a hearing on sanctuary cities. The fourth time. And there's many other things that we could be doing other than this.
0: Yeah, unfortunately, the other things you could be doing is making it even easier for illegal immigrants to come into this country and stay in this country, you ghoul. So anything that we can do to keep you occupied, I suppose, is better. But maybe you should keep your mouth shut than utter something like that to the victims' families. There was no other way that she could have framed this. Just so insulting, so disturbing. And it's not like she didn't know what happened to Sheridan Gorman or any of the other family members, victims who were there to testify. It's not like she didn't know the stories. But she wanted what? To get her point across that she doesn't care. That's what you wanted the American people to know? That's what you wanted these victims to know? That you just don't give a damn? And while I don't view this as inherently political, it seems rather difficult to take politics out of this, because it's the Democrats who are holding this really disturbing position. It's not the Republicans. And as Jessica Gorman pointed out, like, it seems like the Republicans are the only ones who actually care about this.
1: We shouldn't be screaming across the room. I mean, we also shouldn't say but, because I have to just say, and I understand that you're here for a reason. I don't understand why it's only the Republican side that cares about our American children. And I know that you're a mother. I know that you're a father. I deeply value that. But basically what you just did, what you said was, I'm so sorry for your loss. I have a daughter, too. I have a son. I feel your pain. You don't. You don't feel my pain, because the next words out of your mouth were, but. There's no but when your child is in the coffin. There's no but. And I need you to understand that. And if you ever want to talk about it, I'm here. I'm going to buy you a bench. I'm going to buy. I can put that on the record. I'm going to buy Congress a bench. And they can come and sit and hold my hand and look me in the eye and explain to me why illegal immigrants are more important than my daughter. I really want to know, because I don't understand.
0: I would love it if the next time Pramila Jayapal does an interview on any network, they play that clip and turn to Pramila and just simply say, why do you care more about illegal immigrants than you do American citizens? I mean, Pramila Jayapal has been pretty consistent on this, and it is I believe she does hold that belief. So how hard could it possibly be for her to come up with an answer? She already shows she has no shame, so it's not like she's going to give a politically correct answer. Just be brutally honest. I mean, you're going to have to spend a little less time sending out yet another email solicitation for donations to your reelection campaign, you know, promising to send a disgusting photo recipe of your what was it, paneer tikka masala. I mean, pause that for a little bit and maybe just answer that question. I think Jessica Gorman and every other family member of a victim deserves to know the answer to that question. And kudos to the Republicans who keep bringing this up. Seriously, kudos to them, because they're the ones who are keeping this conversation going. they're the ones who are keeping this issue alive. Activists, of course, these family members, of course, but in D.C., it's the Republicans. It's not the Democrats because they got better things to do. 1-800-465-8770 for your text messages. 1-800-465-8770 if you want to weigh in on this issue or anything else. When we come back, it seems like everyone agrees that The Rock, Dwayne Johnson, is like the most likable celebrity ever. And yet now, Hollywood is turning on him because of a political position or a not political position. We'll get into that and more when we come back.
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0: Welcome back to the Jason Brandt Show. Thank you so much for tuning in on this Wednesday afternoon. I've got some big news. And while it's been announced internally, I can't announce it externally yet. Which is weird because I told Jackson what the news was. And he acted as if I didn't tell him anything. Just nothing. I was like, oh, okay. Hey, by the way, I put some audio in there when you're ready if you want to listen to it. I'm like, that was your response?
12: You don't care about my personal life.
0: I don't, but mine is important. And am I wrong that this is not a big deal?
12: No, you're not. No.
0: That's your response. This is a pretty big deal. Yeah. That's it.
12: You know, I'm not an effusive person. I just...
0: You can't even fake it? I know you're not good at acting.
12: Yeah, exactly.
0: I will give you that. But that's alarming that it didn't once I told you what the news was. And I'll announce it probably in the next day or so. It'll be on social media first. We'll talk about it on air next week. I will be all week in New York. I can give a hint, I think. Part of me doesn't want to announce it because what if something happens and they change their mind?
12: Then you got an egg on your face.
0: I know. But they did tell the team that it was happening. I'll give the hint. So all next week, I'll be in New York. First two nights, I'll be on CNN doing the debate show. Then later on in the week, I'll be doing something not just as a guest. Is that too? Did I tell it basically?
12: There's still a veil of secret. Right?
0: Yeah, they don't know what and where.
12: Yeah.
0: I mean, it'll be Friday night next week. I'll give you all the details. Follow me on social media. I will say it's the first time I will be doing this ever, at least on the TV side. It's my first time, and you always remember your first. But also, the first time's always disappointing. Not for me. I'm a rock star.
12: And you always remember the first time.
0: Yeah. I will always remember it. I hope I don't get like a bloody nose or something. It's one big fear. Speaking of rock stars and rocks, Dwayne The Rock Johnson. He is facing some pushback after he did an interview with Esquire saying that he hates, his language, slinging of modern politics. And he said he wants to keep his personal politics out of the public eye. It's not your business what I believe. You don't need to hear my take on any political issue, whether it's on policy or politicians, which I think is the smartest move. It usually means they're a Republican, but it doesn't always mean that. And my guess is The Rock probably is more conservative than not. It's my guess. But I honestly don't know. I can't point to anything other than him not talking politics as a reason behind that. And that's not necessarily fair. But because he said he wants to keep this to himself, we're told by, ironically, like D-level actors that they're very upset. George Takei is upset. Like, anyone cares what he has to say about.
12: I mean, at one time he was kind of an A-level, but that was like half a century ago.
0: Long time. Well, he became pre-COVID, I think it's fair to say, from a pop culture standpoint, he was kind of like Betty White, where he was very active on Twitter and people were paying attention to that. But then he just kind of went away, as he should have, because he's frankly just annoying. But also Will Wheaton. I couldn't tell you the last time Will Wheaton was an A-list anything.
12: Wasn't he also Star Trek?
0: Yes, he was Star Trek. But he was Stand By Me was his big, like, that's why people know who Will Wheaton is. Then he did some version of Star Trek, like The Next Generation or whatever. And they're just arguing, saying that his silence makes him, quote unquote, complicit. Complicit. Oh, okay. Will Wheaton called Dwayne Johnson a coward after he said he was going to keep his politics to himself. He said, I love how he's a coward. But then other people said, he could quite literally tear Will's throat out through his bleep. People are just ripping. Matt Rife, the comedian, is standing up for Dwayne The Rock Johnson. Matt also, I kind of think, is probably kind of leaning right. Feels like stand-up comedy has a bunch of folks who are conservative. Not all of them. And the ones who are liberal, they're very loud about it. But I'm pretty sure most of stand-up, the world of stand-up comedy, are also kind of pretty right, at least right-leaning. Does anyone care either way if The Rock came out and gave his political positions? What's in it for The Rock? Seriously, what's in it? Right now, everyone loves him. You will not find anyone other than Will Wheaton and George Takei, who has anything bad to say about him. He legitimately seems like the nicest man in the world. He's not that good of an actor to be able to pull that off. He seems legitimately nice, kind, friendly, fun. So what exactly is in it for him to come out liberal or conservative? If he comes out as conservative, it's nonstop attacks from the left. We would finally have a real A-list, current A-list star that we can call our own. But I don't need that. Do you need that? I've never felt the need to say, hey, Mark Wahlberg is a conservative. Okay, I don't care.
12: I mean, only in as much as that, like, all the other celebrities are super left and annoying, that it'd be kind of fun to have someone.
0: Yeah.
12: I don't get, like, validation.
0: Yeah, it doesn't mean it's like, oh, well, now I could feel more comfortable being a conservative because The Rock comes out. And I guess I asked that same question of the left, like, why do you care? And it's that they don't necessarily care in the traditional sense. They just want you to know that if you don't believe what they believe, they don't like you, and they need a reason to like you. And they judge whether or not they like you based on your politics, not on your character, not on the characters you play. And if The Rock came out as conservative, the very people who are liberal who say they like The Rock would immediately turn on him. So again, what's in it for him? I love the idea that I don't know what he stands for politically, because I don't care. I don't care, and I don't want it to change the way I view the work he does. I actually like his movies. I like The Rock. Again, I find him charming. I find him interesting. Has my love of Mark Wahlberg changed because I found out he's like uber religious and I'm presuming is pretty conservative? Although I don't think he's like a hardcore conservative in the traditional sense. I'm guessing he's more conservative than... Does that... Who cares? I'm not rushing to see his movies as a result of that. I just usually like his movies.
12: I do really like Mark Wahlberg a lot.
0: I do too. And same with, what's the other one? Chris Pratt?
12: He does
0: the Halo ads Mark Wahlberg. They it's a praying app or an app that encourages prayer. And I guess there was no downside to either of them coming out as more conservative. Right? Has anyone stopped liking either of them as a direct result of that? So maybe I'm talking away from myself, my own position. I'm talking myself out of my position. Maybe the left will be okay. I think some of it has to do with how big of an actor you are and how well-liked you are beforehand, I guess. But really, if the only people who are complaining about this is Will Wheaton and George Takei, maybe there isn't a downside then to coming out as a conservative. But good for him. He wants to keep it private. Speaking of keeping it private, we told you yesterday that Freddie, the German soccer fan who took the world by storm, caught the world's attention. He ended up turning off his X account because he was being bullied and harassed and doxxed by crazy people on the left, primarily. The White House just announced he's visiting them. There's going to be a Freddie White House visit.
12: Is he going to show his face?
0: I don't know. He has not showed his face at all up until perhaps this White House visit. If I'm him, I wouldn't show my thing. The left turned on him really quickly. They found some old tweets where he basically said Hamas was wrong to commit a genocide against the Jews. And I'm like, oh my God, you're rooting for the wrong side. That's what they said. 1-800-465-8770 for your texts.
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22: America 250, I'm Paul Stevens, Fox News. President Trump delivering remarks from Mount Rushmore in Keystone, South Dakota, where he celebrated the nation on the eve of birthday number 250.
23: This was an incredible, electric show from the president's speech, which really touched on themes of pride in this country, what it stands for, what it represents to the rest of the world, to future generations of Americans, followed up by this incredible pyrotechnics show with the lights timed to the fire. Fireworks. You had music playing that also included excerpts of speeches from past presidents. I heard Reagan. I heard JFK. I mean, this was a tour through history of what makes America great. And in person, watching it all playing out before us, I mean, I see a lot of incredible sights in this job. And this was right up there with the best.
22: And that's Fox's Jackie Heinrich in Keystone, South Dakota. New York City, by the way, celebrating America 250, holding 8 ball drops in Times Square, each one taking place at midnight for every U.S. time zone, including the American territories. Tens of thousands expected to take in record-setting fireworks tonight in D.C.
1: President Trump is promising the largest fireworks display in history to cap off July 4th celebrations here in the nation's capital. Organizers say 850,000 fireworks shells will be launched from 10 sites, including 8 barges on the Potomac River. Prime viewing is free on the National Mall, but entrances are opening later than initially planned. Attendees will not be able to arrive before 5 p.m. to limit exposure to record-setting heat. Temperatures are expected to top 100 degrees. Before the fireworks show, President Trump will deliver a speech, and several military aircraft flyovers are planned. At the White House, Jared Halpern, Fox News.
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0: 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We got a ton to get to this hour. Shannon Bream from Fox News Sunday stops by to give us the breakdown on this morning's Supreme Court decisions. One was a little bit of a wake-up call for Republicans who are trying to dismantle mail-in voting. It's not happening, at least not from the Supreme Court. So we better figure this out. But first, I guess what's trending is ha-ha-ha-ha-ha-ha-ha-ha-ha-ha-ha-ha-ha, brought to you by the Sunset Auto Family.
28: What's trending? Let's get political.
0: I don't know how else to respond, but just laugh in the face of Jamie Peterson, who is the very, very, very far left Washington senator, majority leader, who represents Seattle, the architect of the unconstitutional income tax. And you know what happened? A double whammy of, oh my God, if you're his reelection campaign. Because not only did his socialist challenger end up earning the 43rd Washington Democrats endorsement, the mayor of Seattle over the weekend came out and endorsed the socialist challenger. That's how bad things are right now. Where they said in his district, he's not far enough to the left. So they're backing someone named Hannah Sabio Howell, who's a labor organizer. She's the comms director for the nonprofit Working Washington, very far to the left. And she launched her campaign by essentially labeling Jamie Peterson as too corporate, whatever that even means in this context, and too slow, which explains why you're hearing from Jamie Peterson, who was on with who's the reporter from Fox 13, Hannah Kim, I think. He goes on with her a week ago, 2 weeks ago, and she says, hey, do you support an income tax for everyone, well beyond the millionaires? Oh, yes, absolutely. So he's getting hit for not being radical enough. Meanwhile, conservatives are like, gosh, this guy's so radical. And I don't know what the takeaway from that is. Is that Democrats by default in Washington state are so radical that we can call them that, but the context of how radical the socialists are, right? How do you square this away, Jackson? How do we look at both of these candidates? Because you and I would look at Jamie Peterson and say, lunatic fringe member of the hardcore left. And the base is all like, what? He's a conservative. Like, he's a what? How? What? How's that work? So who's, is this a story of the base being further to the left than we thought, or Democrats not being as far to the left as we thought? Which is it? Is it both?
3: Could be both.
0: It's just weird, right? But it is an interesting and frankly funny scenario politically to see, because at the end of the day, this is a district in Seattle. It's kind of similar to what we've been talking about in New York last week with the primaries. The socialists who won, they didn't beat Republicans. These weren't red seats that they picked up. This wasn't, you know, any purple district that we're talking about. These were always deeply blue. So Republicans never had a shot at those races. Similarly, in Seattle, and this covers Capitol Hill, for example, there's zero chance that a Republican even has a shot at winning in this district. So this is the left going after its own. This is the left eating its own. I look at this and I say to myself, you know what? I'm politically speaking, I'm kind of okay with this. Jamie Peterson, if he were to lose, even to a crazy socialist, he would be someone who's got an enormous amount of power and influence. I mean, he's the majority leader getting booted. That's good for Republicans. That's ultimately good for Republicans. Now, you might say, and I think there's some validity to this, you might say, yeah, but do we really want another socialist in Olympia? Do we want another wacko at that point? And I think that that's a fair criticism because, you know, you've got a handful of more moderate Democrats in Olympia. And I mean a handful. I could literally grab them with my hand all at once. That's how few there
3: are. They're really tiny people.
0: They are. Well, I got big hands. And that could maybe bully them into submission. But also, can you name something that they didn't pass that was crazy because of the moderates? I'm sure there's like a handful, ironically, of things they didn't pass as a result of very few moderates, but not that much. I mean, all the moderates backed the income tax. All the moderates backed the idea that a child can run away from home, be housed at some facility, state run. All they have to do is say they're looking for so-called gender affirming care, and the state can't tell the parent where their kid is. Like, that's a crazy view. So what exactly are we getting with all these moderates?
3: Not much. I mean,
0: right. Nothing.
3: I mean, they reneged on the like police pursuit thing. Does that even count, though? I mean,
0: I don't even know if that counts, because that was the voters finally said enough is enough. This is insane.
3: Yeah.
0: And you were able to win. But I mean, I suppose you can give that to some of the moderates, because not all the Democrats were on board, but they were looking at the polling. And so it does mean that they're paying attention to the polls. And the reality is another crazy socialist in Olympia might actually bode well for Republicans and the voters who look at this and say, okay, you are crazy far to the left. We have to course correct. All for a seat that we would never win anyway. So I don't know. I don't know if I find it all that objectionable to have a Hannah Sabio Howell get the endorsement of the local Democrats, get the endorsement of the socialist mayor of Seattle, and then ultimately maybe defeat Jamie Peterson. I do want to see Jamie Peterson lose. We just wouldn't be able, well, maybe nationally no one really knows, so I can still go on TV and be like, oh yeah, he backed the unconstitutional income tax. The voter said no, which is technically true, because they're all like, yeah, we said no because we want an income tax for everyone, which these dummies don't realize it's they're included in the everyone. Just because you go by they, them doesn't mean you're not a part of the voting public that's going to get hit with these taxes. No, we wanted to go after the binary tax, but we're in a non-binary taxpayer. What does that mean? What the heck does that mean? No, you're still paying the tax. So am I wrong to say this is more good than bad? I just find it funny.
3: Yeah, he's so smug, too. It's like,
0: it really is. Is it fair to judge him on his natural smug face? I think that is his natural face, although his tone is smug.
3: Yeah.
0: It's not just his look. He's got that weird...
3: He has this way of always kind of like talking, like he's talking down to you, kind of.
0: Yeah, he has that tone. I find it really off-putting. So good. I hope he gets demolished. What is his game here? How does he overcome this? Go further to the left? How much further to the left can he go? There's only so much you can do if you're J.B. Peterson. 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
28: What's trending on the campaign trail?
0: Ooh, some nefarious actors, or a nefarious actor, is out there going after Mike Solon, former Seattle Police Officers Guild president, currently running for Pierce County Council for the district, including Gig Harbor and unincorporated Pierce County. He's out on the campaign trail, quietly building his support. He's putting up campaign signs, or his team is, but he is finding out that there are lots of people who don't want him running, who don't want you to even know that he's running a campaign. And he took to his campaign X account to point out his signs are being stolen and damaged, which is illegal.
6: I'm here at Scancy and Hunt. I used to have a campaign sign right there. Now it's gone. I'm also getting information and pictures of my signs being stomped on and torn and thrown in garbage cans. Mind you, that type of action is illegal. Why are these people doing this?
0: I know why. I'm raising my hand.
3: Why?
0: Okay, I'll let him answer.
6: To me, that's unreasonable, and it also illustrates that they're scared, that the momentum
0: is
6: real.
0: The momentum is real. They do this all the time. I will say, I'm imagining there are also people on our side who take down campaign signs. I understand why you might want to take down campaign signs when there's like 10,000 of them in one street corner. We're talking about one on an intersection, one four blocks away, two a half a mile away. And we're talking about unincorporated Pierce County. Y'all got a lot of space where they can put up some signs. This is the pettiest of petty reactions, especially given the fact that I don't even think campaign signs make all that much of a difference. There is this psychological effect, I suppose, it can have when you see a bunch of lawns with the campaign signs. You automatically then assume this is Solon country or this is whomever country, and they're going to win because you see hope. I don't think there's actual data that backs the claim that the more campaign signs you have up, the more support the candidate has, right? Because if that were the case, we would see nonstop campaign signs everywhere, because they would make it truly a mission to get the campaign signs out there. This is, given that, this is pathetic in every stretch of the meaning to do something like this. And it's not just one, obviously. He had some photos and videos that he posted about other signs that have been pulled down. Why can't you just win the argument. I don't even know who he's running against in this district. You've got someone, right? This is how you're going to win? Pulling down signs? Oh, you're so cool. And of course, they do it because they know they're going to get away with it. One, because the chances of anyone finding out who's responsible is pretty slim. Number two, even if you were to find out who was responsible, what do you think? You're not going to get charged for it. You might get summoned. You might have an arrest because in Pierce County, you've got Keith Swank, who actually takes this seriously. But they'll forward that to Mary Robnett's office, and they're just going to pass it. They're not going to charge you with anything. So you know you're going to basically be able to get away with it. But again, it's just a sad state of affairs where these crybabies who have total control of the council right now cannot allow for a stupid sign to go up. And the second, by the way, you do it on your side and you go against the liberals, it becomes this huge story. King Five will send the facing race team down there. Like the can's like, I'm a white guy. Yeah, but you're a Democrat, and so you're standing for people of color. No, excuse me, voters of color. We're gonna take this on. We're really passionate about this. Okay, gee, thanks. Let's find out what else is trending.
28: What's trending? Crime.
0: Cruz boarded up another sort of scene of the aftermath of a shooting in South Seattle. This at the Van Asselt Community Center. The shattered glass everywhere, according to Como TV. There was a shooting Saturday morning. Police responded to what they're describing as a drive-by shooting overnight that sent a 15-year-old boy to the hospital. The South Precinct for SPD said they heard several shots fired on Friday night at the community center. They were able to get there. They found a 15-year-old boy who had been shot in the shoulder and grazed by a bullet on his cheek, which has to be one of the most terrifying injuries to get, because at that point, you're literally hearing the bullet whiz by your head. And that's one of those moments. It's like a Donald Trump moment where you're a centimeter away from being killed. They found more than 45 shell casings at the scene, according to Como. Now, the teen apparently was standing in the community center doorway. Happened actually 9 o'clock. It wasn't even that late. When someone opened fire from a car that was driving by, he was taken to the hospital in stable condition. So he is going to be okay. Ivory Harris is a bishop at Beacon Avenue Church of God, which is right nearby. And he spoke with Como TV.
7: It broke my heart to hear of the violence. Then we come here and I just told my youth pastor, I said, man, we got to be here in the community, be more visible and be here more. Just if we can turn one life around. It's a issue from North Seattle all the way down to Tacoma, you know, and I tell people if even one young person gets shot, it's too much.
0: Well, we've got a lot of too much happening then, not just in Seattle, but around the state. But this is not that far away from where two teens were shot and killed at that bus stop, right? It was in Rainier Beach not too long ago, a few months ago. We're clearly dealing with a surge of youth violence. We've been seeing that for a while now. We can make a whole lot of excuses behind why this happens. And I don't want to get too overtly political, because the reality is there are kids getting shot and killed. Now, thankfully, this kid is going to be okay, but I imagine it scars someone when you're shot in the shoulder and then have a bullet grazing your cheek. I imagine that doesn't just go away, the trauma associated with it. I have no idea who this kid is. I'm presuming, again, call me stereotypical here, but if you're driving in a vehicle and you're firing outside of the window of said vehicle, it's a drive-by shooting that's most likely gang-related. It's usually what gang members do. I don't know if this kid was specifically being targeted versus just being at the wrong place at the wrong time. We've seen stories that run the gamut on both of those, going both of those ways. But pushing politics aside, pushing policy aside, this is a crisis. And it feels like people in charge aren't really talking about it. It feels like we should be having a more urgent conversation about what to do here. Because you've got this 21-year-old named Joel who recognizes what's going on speaking with Cuomo.
8: We're all people and we need to come together, especially within the inner city, and do things for our youth. It's hard too because, you know, I have family, I know kids who are, you know, influenced by those type of things, and it's just like, it's hard when, you know, that's what they feel like, that's all they have, you know, when there's so much more.
0: There was a moment for the over the last, I don't know, 3 or 4 years. It happened a little bit not right directly after COVID and the BLM movement and all that stuff, maybe a couple hours removed from that, or a couple years removed, where you weren't even supposed to say gang member. That was racist. Did you know that? It's racist to call out gang members or talk about gangs. There was, you know, scolding going on from liberals. And I wish I could find the audio. I vaguely remember this happening with Mayor Bruce Harrell at the time saying, oh, we don't use the term gang members. And at some point, they were like youth involved violence or youth. Do you remember that? Like, if you can't even call out the people responsible, what the hell's the point? What is the point of all of this? No wonder we're not coming up with any kind of solution. And as I often say on the show, you don't need to be all that innovative to stop this. You know, we need to be really innovative. We need new ideas. We got to think outside the box. What do you need to think outside the box? Think inside the box. We already know exactly what's going on here. We know how to solve this. Stop giving endless chances to teens simply because they're teens when they're breaking the law and they're showing a penchant for violence. Perhaps the kids who show that they're willing to use violence for whatever purposes, that if you don't like punish them, they'll keep doing it. Did you know that that's what happens?
3: Really?
0: Isn't it weird? Like everything that we've known about human nature still holds up even in 2026, even in Trump's America. Oh, we got to think outside the box. What else do you need to do? It'd be one thing if you were doing the basics and nothing was changing, right? And then we can all say, we got to have some new ideas. We got to think differently. But we're currently in the world of thinking differently, which was not punishing bad guys. Telling teenagers, don't worry, you're not going to spend any time in jail. If anything, at the most, you'll get a bracelet or an ankle bracelet, an ankle monitor. We'll put you on electronic home monitoring. And don't worry, we're not even monitoring the brain. You'll be fine. That's the new stuff, saying we're not going to put you in jail. Or we're going to pretend that up until the age, what is it, 24, you're still considered, for the purposes of youth detention, a minor. 24? Really?
3: Well, you know, your brain's still developing.
0: The brains are still small. You're talking about the girls. I'm kidding. Remember that stupid thing? I don't understand what we're supposed to do here. And they don't have any solutions on the left. We'll just get another one of the stories. And I don't fault Cuomo for this. Like, the whole point of this story was the shooting, quote unquote, renewed calls for youth violence prevention. Like, you need another program or more funding for something. The church and this bishop, I imagine, are doing really good work to get into the community. They're obviously right that if they show up more and they activate the community, that the crime generally goes down. But there's only so much work that they can do. And it's only fair to a degree to say the community has to step up when you live in a city that doesn't have enough police officers, that doesn't have prosecutors who want to prosecute, or judges who are all that judgmental. There's only so much that it could. The bishop here, what is his name? Ivory Harris. He can do everything right and still fail at this because he's working within a system that doesn't take this seriously. And so unless we go back to punishing bad guys, this will continue. This will continue. 1-800-465-8770 for your text messages. 1-800-465-8770. Some big decisions came down today. We got two big ones coming down tomorrow from the Supreme Court. What does this all mean? Should we be pulling out our hair as a direct result of, in particular, the mail-in ballot decision? Scott Bream. Shannon Bream will be stopping by from Fox News Sunday to break down these cases and preview what's to come. 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
3: Welcome back to the Jason Rantz Show. The Supreme Court this morning gave us one of the biggest days for presidential power in about a century. The justices tossed a 91-year-old precedent giving the presidency the power to fire officials at agencies Congress built essentially to be untouchable, but turns out they're not untouchable. At the same time, however, they also blocked the president from removing the Fed's Lisa Cook and let stand mail ballots that show up after Election Day. That was a little bit of a surprise to those of us on the right. Tomorrow, maybe some more surprises, birthright citizenship and trans athletes. Joining me on the line to cut through all of this, explain it so it makes sense, is Fox News Sunday host Shannon Bream. Shannon, hello.
4: Jason, it is always so great to talk with you.
3: It's always great to get your explanation because you make things make sense. Trump v. Slaughter. Let's start with that. This was the 91-year-old precedent called Humphrey's Exeter. What happened exactly? Because it gives the power now to the presidency to fire officials at some, I think it's 24 independent agencies?
4: Mm-hmm. Yeah, and they're within the executive branch. And what the court said, you know, this majority essentially is that the president should be forced to work with people who are against his mission or his ideology. And they said, in opinion, to discharge the duties of his trust, the president must have the assistance of officers he can trust. They went on to say that, you know, the president should be able to work with those he prefers to work with, and that Congress and the courts, they can't saddle him, they said, with those with whom he cannot work. So when it came to this FTC commissioner, they recognized a number of these agencies. The executive should call the shots, and these people are supposed to be carrying out his agenda. And if he notifies them that he doesn't think they're in line with that and not in line with his mission, he's got the authority to let them go. Not all federal agencies, but a lot of them.
3: Yeah, but at the same time, almost as if they wanted to confuse everyone, is that Trump v. Cook goes the exact other way, which is he can fire the FTC commissioner, but he can't fire the Fed governor. So Roberts wrote both of those opinions. How exactly does that square?
4: So listen, here's the thing with the Fed board governor. They have recognized, the court has, that the Fed is a quasi-independent body. It's different. It has to have a certain level of independence. And you can't have a president going around getting rid of people because they don't agree on federal policy or inflation rates or interest rates and all of that kind of stuff. So they see this as a different kind of agency than the FTC. And you know what the Chief Justice wrote in authoring this opinion, he said, you know, there's got to be notice. There's got to be a chance to respond. They said that didn't happen in this case with Lisa Cook. They said without that, it would allow the president to remove a member of the Federal Reserve at any time for any reason without any notice before and without any judicial check afterwards. They said that simply can't be the way that the Fed operates. Now, they didn't say the president cannot get rid of Lisa Cook. They're saying the way he attempted it here didn't meet the due process requirements. So, you know, the president put on social media out there, listen, this is not over. We're going to go back over this and go back after attempts to get rid of Lisa Cook. So she may ultimately end up off the board in one way or another, possibly.
3: Yeah. And Justice Kavanaugh crossed over to save Cook. What does that tell you about sort of where conservatives will draw the line?
4: Well, it's so interesting to me, these coalitions that came together today in these, you got, you know, the Chief Justice and Justice Barrett, you know, siding with the liberal justices on one, and there's another

0: crazy matchup and alignment of coalitions on the other. Mm-hmm. So it tells you that, first of all, if you're going to be accusatory to the court and say they're just a rubber stamp for President Trump, clearly not. I mean, they handed him a couple of losses today he definitely did not want. And it shows that the, you know, the court has its own independence. And so I think what it says is that I'm really interested to see what happens with the birthright citizenship decision on Tuesday. We assume, just kind of reading the tea leaves, we think the chief is writing that decision too. And I can't wait to see what they decide.
1: Well, it seems very unlikely that they go President Trump's way on birthright citizenship.
0: Yes, I agree with you.
1: Yeah, so...
0: this is the first time we had a president show up for arguments, a sitting president. He was very intent, and listen, the advocates on both sides, I thought, were excellent during the arguments, but man, there was so much skepticism from the vast majority of the justices saying, listen, we've understood this one way since 1868, when we got the 14th Amendment, and then again when Congress sort of codified very similar language. If they meant it to be what the president is asking now, there are a lot of places along the way the precedent could have changed, but it never did. So, you know, I think there was a lot of concern among the justices how this would play out in real life. You know, you had justices asking, are we going to be deposing pregnant women? Are people going to show up in hospital rooms while women are in labor, try to figure out the status of presidents? But there's also an acknowledgement, you know, Justice Scalia, there was a conversation about, you know, billions of people in this world are one flight away from coming here and having a child. The Chief Justice did acknowledge the problem of what he called birth tourism, but he at the same time also said the world may have changed, but the Constitution hasn't, suggesting to us that he is not going to uphold the president's executive order. What they've decided behind closed doors the last few weeks, we'll find out on Tuesday.
1: And it depends on how they rule on this, right? I mean, is it dependent on whether or not birthright citizenship is locked in for good wholly on what they put in their majority opinion tomorrow? Like, can they leave an opening for something else down the road?
0: You know, that's what we're always looking for, to see how narrowly tailored these things are, what the ripple effect is. And maybe the court says this executive order was no good. But if you wanted to do something, like a couple of the opinions today said, it's up to Congress to make the change. We don't legislate from the bench. So they could strike down this order and say, but more broadly, we're not going to rule on the issue of birthright citizenship. That's something maybe for constitutional amendment or for Congress. They could go so many different directions. So we'll see if they go narrowly tailored, very kind of surgically with a scalpel through this thing, or if they make more of a broad constitutional ruling that says there's no universe in which this birthright citizenship, the way the president, current president, would like to see it, is actually constitutional. So that's why I'm fascinated to see what we get tomorrow. But the wait is finally over.
1: Yep. Shannon Bream joining us on the line, Fox News Sunday host. Let's talk about the other big one today that did not go the president's way, Watson v. RNC. The court upholds mail ballots that arrive after Election Day. This was based on a Mississippi law. Legally, they're kind of in an interesting position, conservatives, where two of the conservatives joined with the liberals. And it seems hard from the argument of states' rights that we can completely dismantle this, even though I think most of us understand why there's concern about mail-in ballots that get counted up until, like in Washington, for example, 21 days after the election.
0: Right. And Justice Barrett, who wrote this decision for the majority, acknowledged that there are issues with fraud and that people have a right to be concerned about the optics and about actual fraud and how this all plays out. But she said, listen, the federal statute on Election Day does not say anything about when the ballots have to be in. And she said, we cannot add words to what Congress has passed. Again, another decision kind of pointing back to Congress, suggesting if you want to make a change here, we're not going to legislate from the bench and add to what Congress has written. If you think Congress is the place to go, you got to go to them and argue with them about whether or not there's going to be a federal law saying, okay, Election Day means everything has to be consummated by Election Day, maybe with the exception of military ballots, overseas folks, that kind of thing. But the court said the federal law just doesn't give us the right to shut down laws like the one in Mississippi, which means for now, all of these states that accept ballots after Election Day based on what they've decided in their own state laws are free to continue doing that.
1: And what's funny about this, the politics of it, you kind of mentioned it, that we often hear from the left that this is a court that is completely overrun by Trump adherence, that they'll do anything that he wants, they'll vote to him in a second. But obviously they're not doing that, and they're basically saying, you get to decide at the congressional level, which is what you would want from a Supreme Court that's looking at the law. The same with the TPS status for Haitians and Syrians. Like, they're not saying this is the right policy. They're simply saying that is up to the Congress. It is not up to the courts.
0: Yeah, and I'm so glad you mentioned the two big immigration decisions from last week on TPS, that temporary protected status, and also asylum rulings. And what they said in those cases, like, we're not weighing in on whether these are good or bad policies. We're just weighing in on what the law says about what we can and can't do. We cannot, under the federal statute, review these decisions by the Secretary of Homeland Security on TPS. That doesn't mean just for President Trump. That means for any president. They're saying essentially the statute doesn't let us get involved in that decision. And they said the same thing about the asylum, the wording of that asylum statute, saying, like, we're not weighing in on whether this is a good or a bad policy, telling people that they can't apply from across the border in Mexico. We're just telling you what the statute says. So, if there are people who think that the court is, you know, just beholden to President Trump, yes, there are decisions that work in his favor, but there are decisions that don't work the way that he wanted them to. And he got a couple of those today.
1: Yeah. Last issue for tomorrow. He's going to lose the birthright citizenship. However, the trans athlete case is going to be an interesting one, particularly with Gorsuch. I listened to the arguments. It certainly seems that the conservative side is going to win on this one. But what's your take? First, what's the core legal issue, and how did you read where the court was leaning?
0: I will say, on the two cases out of West Virginia and Idaho where they've passed laws that are slightly different, but they say essentially biologically born males can't be in their female sports programs, the courts did seem very receptive to states being able to do that, to make that decision. And, you know, there was some argument, well, listen, the court has decided differently on the issue of transgender folks in the employment scenario. But, and that was the decision where Justice Gorsuch has taken a lot of heat over that Bostock decision where he authored that opinion. But the chief made clear during arguments that this is very different, that we're talking about kids, students, schools, that he didn't seem to think that it would be applicable to this case. So I think West Virginia and Idaho should feel hopeful that they will be able to uphold their state laws, which have made this delineation. But there was a lot of talk about, you know, does it matter if these kids have gone through puberty or not? Do they have puberty blockers? Or is it simply, you know, the argument that bone density and twitch fibers and all of these things that develop differently in a biologically born male will always give them some kind of advantage? So I'll be very interested to see where the court goes, but I think that advocates who want to make sure these laws uphold a ban are probably going to get the win they're looking for tomorrow. And that ripples to states all across the country.
1: It seems extremely unlikely that they dive into the bone density debate or anything around biology and simply just say, it's up to the states. Let the states figure it out. They'll get to decide. We've been talking with Shannon Bream, host of Fox News Sunday. Of course, you'll catch her tomorrow morning, 7 a.m. Pacific, 10 Eastern, as she breaks down the final two cases coming from the U.S. Supreme Court. Shannon, my friend, thank you so much for stopping by. I appreciate it.
0: Drayston, always great to chat with you. Talk to you again soon.
1: Talk soon. 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
1: Welcome back to the Jason Rand Show. Thank you so much for tuning in. We just got some new data about the stadium and neighborhood scene around the World Cup games, the actual numbers. And while on the surface they're impressive, one isn't all that surprising, but number two, it really gets down to that bigger number. Originally, we were told a little over 1 million people were going to visit the Seattle area for the World Cup. Then they downgraded that to 750,000, 775, something like that. It seems hard to believe that we're going to get even to that number. The biggest turnout was USA versus Australia. Now, all the games so far have been technically sold out, although if you've watched some of the matches, you might say there were some empty seats, sure, but they were purchased, and that's the only way that they're really going to be able to track the numbers. But they say the turnout in the neighborhood, the busiest day for the neighborhood, would you be mine? Could you be mine? Would you be my neighbor? It was 150,000 for the USA-Australia matchup. Now, 150,000 is obviously huge, right? For downtown, Pioneer Square, that's a really big number. How do they get to 750,000 if their biggest day was one match at 150,000? That's going to be difficult. Now, unless something horrible happens on Wednesday, USA will be back playing at the round of 16 on July 6th. I imagine that's going to generate even more excitement than the first matchup, right? That this is a do or die. They have to win. So let's just say that goes up to, I'll be very generous and say 200,000. So you've got 350,000 across two matches. Where are the other people coming from? I know that the Bosnia game had a lot of Bosnian Herzegovinians. Is it just, or just Bosnians?
11: You usually just say Bosnian.
1: You just forget Herzegovina?
11: Yeah, I guess.
1: Well, that seems dismissive and racist, arguably. But there were a lot of people here on that matchup. I was driving back from the airport on the day of the match, and there were a lot of people in their jerseys. I don't think we had a huge crowd for, at least in the community, not in the stadium, for Iran versus Egypt. Is it possible they're going to be able to make that up? I don't think so. You know, the game that we are hosting here on Wednesday at, I think it's the noon game, is Belgium and Senegal, which I'm guessing is not going to generate a ton of visitors downtown, mostly because there's a USA game that night. US takes on Bosnia at 5 o'clock our time, but it's Belgium and Senegal, both great teams. And remember, what's my third favorite team in the US World Cup or the World Cup?
11: Belgium.
1: Why?
11: Kevin De Bruyne.
1: Who's he?
11: He's the best.
1: The GOAT. He's the midfielder GOAT. He's not the best striker, although he's a very good striker. He's my favorite player, period. So I'm not going to be able to see him on Wednesday, although I could afford it. They have the cheapest tickets for World Cup match in Seattle is going to be this game, Belgium versus Senegal. What do you think the cost is?
11: For the cheapest ticket?
1: And remember, I say cheapest in the context of it being thousands of dollars to go to a game.
11: Yeah.
1: So it's not, I'm not saying they're cheap. I'm just saying they're the cheapest get-in price.
11: $150, $200.
1: Are you out of your mind? $150 or $200, I'm taking Wednesday off. If that's the case. $150? What does it cost to go see a Seahawks game?
11: You're getting mad at me for not for not saying something super low, and then now I guess something.
1: Just say $500.
11: $500.
1: You were close. Okay. It's $450. $450 to watch the game, according to TicketData.com, which is down sharply from the peak of $1,300 as the cheapest. And again, those are like single tickets that you can make. I can find any single tickets for the U.S. men's national game against Australia. And I looked, Jake and I were looking. It was like, maybe we want to go to a game. And I was going to text them. I was like, hey, would you spend $2,200? And then I deleted the text. I knew before I even sent it, he's not spending. And you know why I deleted it? Not just because I'm not spending $2,200 to go to the World Cup. But $450 I'd pay, especially for a team that I actually want to see. And people, maybe because you can't find Senegal on a map, the average person, they're a good team. Like, that's going to be, they might even be the favorites over Belgium, even with Kevin De Bruyne. So if you're interested in going, that's how much the tickets are going to be. Did you see the big phony controversy over a comment that a reporter from LA made outside of a watch party, I guess. And it doesn't, it's one of those stories. It's like, really? We're going to pretend that you're upset by this. So her name is Abigail Velez. She was at a Long Beach, California watch party. This was the game for Bosnia where they won, and it was clear that they were going to be the team to take on the U.S. on Wednesday. Let's listen together and see if we can pretend to understand what people are lying about being upset with.
12: Okay, the next round, Team USA will play Bosnia next Wednesday. And one thing about Bosnia, I could not point out where it is on a map. I don't know the first thing about Bosnia, and I don't want to know. That's because Team USA, we're better than ever. That's next Wednesday. Get prepared, Bosnia, because you don't want it. You don't want it like that. But you're going to get it. That's next Wednesday.
1: So first of all, the most offensive part is her pretending to know what the sport is and pretending to be a fan, because you could hear it in her voice that she's faking it. It doesn't matter because we gonna win. I'm like, okay, yeah, we got it. Just dial that back a notch. You don't care about the game based on the tone there. But people, I defend her. We're going to pretend that it's offensive that she said she doesn't know anything about Bosnia. That's quite literally everyone except for the Bosnians and maybe the Slovenians. They're the only ones who know anything about Bosnia.
11: Oh, I don't know, but I mean,
1: you think, I don't even think you could find it on a map.
11: I mean, World War I started in Bosnia, technically.
1: Do you think that if I were to ask anyone at random within a 5-mile radius of this building, unless they're from Bosnia, do you think they can point to it on a map?
11: No.
1: Do you think they'd even get it in Europe? I don't even know if they would say it was a European country.
11: Yeah.
1: So this idea that it's offensive that someone doesn't know where Bosnia is, come on. I don't even think, unaided, I don't think anyone can name a city from Bosnia. Or I could, the only time, if I gave them a multiple choice and I said Sarajevo as one of them, which is where I vacation, that's where I go in my summer holidays. I love it there. It's beautiful this time of year. I don't think they'd even be able to identify it. I don't think they could spell Sarajevo. So she's taking a very mainstream position, except the account for the Bosnian football team, or at least that's what it sounds like, because it's called Bosnian football. They said, my goodness, the stereotypes write themselves. Okay. You're offended that an American made a fool of themselves by saying they don't know where Bosnia is? Or are you offended that they don't care enough to learn about Bosnia? I had to remind myself where Bosnia was. I know it's in Europe, but I was like, where is it? Where is it next to?
11: It's in the Balkans.
1: Where are the Balkans?
11: Southern Europe.
1: No, you know what it is to me? Eastern Europe. That's it.
11: Yeah.
1: That's all I call it.
11: Southeastern, yeah.
1: No. To me, it is Eastern Europe. And you know what my interest level is in Eastern Europe? Zero. I don't want to visit. I don't want to talk about, I don't care. That's that. That's the line where I'm like, yeah, I don't care.
11: Because it's causing trouble down there.
1: It's not the best place in the world.
11: Yeah, like I said, they started World War I, kind of. So.
1: Well, I'm talking about contemporaneously. No one is looking at that and saying this is a place that you actually want to go visit. It isn't. And you know what? If you're Bosnian.
11: I've heard Croatia is beautiful, actually.
1: Well, it depends on where you're going. Yeah. If you're staying at the coast, it's nice. But again, I have zero interest in going there because I don't like outside. That's not interesting to me. But if you're Bosnian or a fan and this upset you, all you have to do is use that anger to propel your team forward. Like the whole chip on your shoulder kind of Doug Baldwin attitude. I do think that emboldens teams and it could push them to go a little bit further. I mean, I imagine if you're Cape Verde, another country that no one knew existed up until recently and still don't know where they are, including fans now of Cape Verde. I imagine what pushed them forward is that they were told that they can't do well. It's this small country making the World Cup for the first time ever. They're not going to go far. And I bet you that they use that to propel themselves forward. So people pretended to be upset. She ended up putting out an apology, her statement. In a poor effort to have a little fun with World Cup competition, I took it too far and made a thoughtless comment on air that was insensitive and inappropriate. Why is it inappropriate? What was inappropriate about it? You're ragging on the other team. Isn't that what you're supposed to do as a sports fan? Isn't that what we literally do all the time when facing another team? I apologize to the people of Bosnia and the Bosnian football team. You think the people of Bosnia found out what you said? They don't even have the internet there.
11: They love watching ABC 7 at Los Angeles.
1: Yes, they you know what? Weirdly, it's just that's the one satellite channel that they get, and it comes in fuzzy. And they watch that and Baywatch. That's it. Filthy Dancing just came out there. So they're not even leaving the movie theaters. Don't put baby in a corner. Oh, my God.
11: We don't owe them anything. We helped stop the genocide there in the 90s, right? So, I mean, we don't really owe them anything.
1: No, otherwise, though, I do think Abigail should never work in TV again. I don't think she should be able to have a career anymore. I was disgusted by what she said. Like everyone saying, oh, those American pigs with their air conditioning and ice cubes, they think they can take over the World Cup. Yeah, we can, actually. Anything's possible. It's the Jason Rance Show.
13: I like it hot.
14: Beg your pardon?
13: Can you make it hot for me, Dan?
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2: Celebrating America 250. I'm Angelo Bavaro, Fox News. Ahead of today's 4th of July festivities in D.C., President Trump ushered in America's 250th birthday from Mount Rushmore in South Dakota Friday night.
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2: Meantime, New York City is celebrating the nation's semi-quincentennial by holding 8 ball drops in Times Square, the first one at midnight local time. And each of those ball drops will take place at midnight for every American time zone. Now, some Republicans and Democrats seem to be sharing a split message as Americans celebrate the 4th.
4: As President Trump celebrated America's 250th anniversary at Mount Rushmore, some Democrats delivered a markedly different message. Here in New York City, Democratic Socialist Mayor Zohran Mamdani, flanked by newly naturalized Americans and seated on George Washington's desk, marked America's 250th by delivering a blistering critique of ICE and wealthy elites, including Elon Musk, in what he called an arena of supremacy. The contrast comes as a new Fox News poll finds a sharp partisan split on national pride, with 83% of Republicans saying they're proud of America, compared with 27% of Democrats.
2: That is Fox's Chanley Painter. This comes as a wave of candidates describing themselves as Democratic Socialists are making ground ahead of November's midterm elections. In his speech last night, President Trump vowed America would, quote, never be a communist country. 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
11: Folks! Yell out loud! I'm walking here!
12: 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We are here on Seattle Red 770 AM. We are streaming on the Seattle Red app, online at seattlered.com. We got a ton to get to this hour. The Seattle Democrats, who made a whole bunch of promises around the World Cup, are celebrating some wins, except the data suggests they didn't actually win on virtually any of the promises, which is a little bit of a problem. We'll dive into that. But first, big news out of the Supreme Court. upholding the state laws banning trans girls and women from competing against, well, biological girls. That's what's trending, brought to you by the Sunset Auto Family.
13: What's trending? Supreme Court.
12: The Supreme Court just told the country that biology still matters. They just told Olympia Democrats what girls have known their entire lives. Boys are not girls. Girls are not boys. It was a 6-3 decision. The Supreme Court ruled that states can, in fact, keep biological males out of girls' sports. And in this case, they're upholding laws that were passed in Idaho and West Virginia, validating essentially the same laws, give or take some small details, in 27 other states. Now, of course, Washington is not one of those states. Nothing changes in Washington, at least not yet. The cases were West Virginia v. BPJ and Little v. Hickox. Two biological males who identify as female, they sued for the right to compete against girls in track and field, cross country, and soccer. Justice Brett Kavanaugh, writing the majority opinion, didn't dance around any of the details here. He wrote that a state, quote, may determine eligibility for women's and girls' sports based on biological sex. That is not a culture war talking point, at least not anymore. That is the law of the land, straight from six justices on the highest court in the country. Kavanaugh put his entire ruling in something that we knew he would base it all on, like height and weight and speed and strength, jumping ability, bone density, biology. He called the differences enduring, and he's right. He's 100% correct. He wrote that letting biological males compete against girls will turn sports into a zero-sum game where, quote, and this is direct quote from the ruling, where every biological male who makes the team takes a roster spot from a female athlete. And he's, of course, absolutely right. 100% correct. Every spot a male or a boy takes is a spot that a girl doesn't earn. Every scholarship, every medal, every title that you might win from one of these tournaments, you can't pretend that that's not the truth. You can't pretend that that's not the math here. And the part that's been getting glossed over in the coverage is the part that actually I think matters in the long term. Sex classifications under the Constitution get what's called intermediate scrutiny. That's the term. A state can treat males and females differently in law only if that difference serves an important government interest and is substantially related to achieving it. And the plaintiffs in this case didn't even argue the whole biology doesn't matter claim that you hear here in Washington state. They couldn't actually argue that case because it's just flatly false. They didn't stop some of the justices like Ketanji Brown Jackson from pretending that it doesn't matter. The justice who, when she was up for confirmation, could not answer what the difference between a boy and a girl is because what was it? She's not a biologist.
14: Yeah, I mean, what do you want from her?
12: I mean, come on. Although she did take a stance here, weirdly. Maybe she did some reading up. I'd love to know what Wikipedia article she just read to get to her point in dissenting. But all of this matters. Because the court said, no, you can't do this. And the reasoning is the part worth remembering next time someone's going to tell you that this is just about like 10 kids in Washington state or something. Kavanaugh wrote that the states aren't required to run a, quote, individual by individual comparison of the physical and athletic capabilities of all biological males in order to satisfy the Constitution. That's what he said. He said a general rule applied generally survives even if a handful of individual cases don't perfectly fit the generalization, meaning someone can say, well, that particular trans athlete isn't as good. Look, she didn't win as many medals. It doesn't matter. That doesn't matter. The way that Justice Kavanaugh is explaining this is how most laws work. The court refused to turn youth sports into a system where lawyers and expert witnesses litigate, I don't know, testosterone levels? Event by event or athlete by athlete. This is good news. Now, listening to how this was initially framed by Laura Coates on CNN, it hurt a little bit.
14: This is a monumental decision. Not unexpected, however, given how the oral arguments went. Here was the crux of the issue. It was whether or not somebody who was assigned the male gender at birth would be allowed to play in a traditionally so-called girls' sports in a public, a high school, or, of course, in the college setting.
12: Except that's not what this was about. There's no acceptance of assigned male at birth in this ruling. That is editorializing. That is making the claim that your gender is not something you're born with, that your gender is something that is quote unquote assigned. Like the doctor's like, yeah, I'm going to assign this to you. Now, even if you were to use that language, what might determine why a doctor assigned you a specific gender? Your biology. So even trying to use their, I mean, the way that they frame it is almost as if it's completely at random, like they're flipping a coin. Okay, you are, you're a boy. Eh, we'll go with the girl on that one. That's a girl, boy, girl, girl, girl, girl, girl, girl, boy, boy, girl, boy. That's not how this works. It's just, it is so silly.
15: It's not an exact science. Oh, wait, no, it is an exact
12: science. It's exactly that. It is an exact science. It's just, it is so silly. And Justice Thomas went further than Kavanaugh, saying, quote, a man does not have a legal right to compete against women just because he believes that he's a woman. Like, no euphemisms here. No hedging on any of this. This is just being direct. Justice Gorsuch, who wrote the Bostock decision back in 2020 that conservatives feared would blow up any kind of sex-based distinction everywhere, which was one of my questions about this particular case, even though I knew it was going to go this way. I was kind of curious where Justice Gorsuch would go. He was pretty clear saying that Bostock never addressed locker rooms or bathrooms or sports teams. And he reminded everyone in his concurring opinion that Title IX was written in 1972 when sex meant biological sex. Like, full stop. That's what it meant. Which matters because for 5 years, activists have weaponized that decision to argue gender identity has to override biology in every single context. And so the author of that decision was like, no, you're wrong. That's not what Bostock did. That's not what it did at all. Now, here's where it gets useful, I guess, for understanding what we're all up against in this state and still in blue states in this country. Justice Sotomayor, who was joined by Kagan and Jackson, she dissented. They all dissented, at least in part, because they did agree that Title IX does exist to protect girls and women. But in this argument, which kind of gives away the entire progressive playbook on this issue, the argument was not that boys and girls are the same. You know, Sotomayor couldn't make that argument. She even admits, and this is directly from her dissent, males generally have an inherent athletic advantage over females. What she argued instead is that the courts should have sent this back down for more fact-finding on whether or not trans athletes, specifically those on puberty blockers, might not retain that advantage. So in other words, maybe the science is unsettled enough that judges should sort of pick apart individual cases, kid by kid or sport by sport, forever and ever and ever, which is why Justice Kavanaugh in his decision wrote it the way that he did. He shut that down pretty hard here, writing that judges trying to referee, quote, the effects of the puberty blockers and hormones taken by transgender athletes is, quote, an almost impossible task for a judge to perform on an equitable basis. And he's right. I mean, at that point, that's not really a courtroom deciding because it's all chaos at that point, right? It's chaotic by its very nature. What Sotomayor did was lean into this case from the 1970s. I think it was 1979. Cabin. And I remember them talking about this during the oral arguments because she was making points via questions around that particular case. And she said the Constitution sometimes would require a state to carve out exceptions for small subgroups that don't necessarily fit into a more generalized rule the way that Kavanaugh is trying to do it. And his response was, you know, pretty, again, direct, basically saying Sotomayor's logic in her decision was inconsistent in that she treats the subclass of trans athletes as some sort of group that's large enough to justify special constitutional protection, while at the exact same time, the state treats male puberty as conferring an advantage significant enough to justify the entire law, that you can't have it both ways. And the majority called all of this out by name. I mean, they wrote, quote, the court's equal protection precedents neither require nor support this contorted logic. And of course, if you're looking for the even crazier response, you just look to Justice Jackson, who suggested Title IX's definition of sex might need to be expanded beyond biology entirely so that we can cover gender identity and even claims of stereotyping. Now, think about that for a moment, what that would mean. You're stereotyping me. And you can. I'm a protected class from that stereotype. Okay. What's the stereotype? That men are inherently more athletic than women? That's not a stereotype. Yeah, but what about this one case here? Yeah, I'm not arguing for outlying cases or outlier cases. It's that's not legal reasoning. That is ideology that's looking to try to comport to some pre-existing legal argument. The ambassador for the Independent Women's Forum, her name is Peyton McNabb. She is someone who lost out as a student athlete to someone who was competing that's trans. She said this is obviously a win for girls all across the country. She was on Fox News.
16: Across the country, there's families, there's parents, and there's coaches and daughters who are watching this decision being made. And I'm just so thankful that they get to understand that they are protected and it's okay for their state to protect them, because, I mean, that's all it was. All that they were having to determine is if it was okay if states could protect their girls or if it was allowed. So I'm thankful that states are able to protect their girls. Of course, they shouldn't have been put in that position to begin with.
12: And yet they were. And now the only question is, will there be a political price for some Democrats in some cities or counties or states who decided to run over women's rights or girls' rights? I don't know the answer to that question. In Washington, the implication here is pretty clear that nothing changes. If this is essentially, and I'll put it into layman's terms for conservatives, this is a states' rights issue, essentially, is what the argument was. And while they got into some of the biology, they still came down to this being a states' rights issue. Okay, fair enough. But that means right now in Washington, we have a policy that allows for trans athletes to compete against the opposite biological gender for now. Because you know what's coming up?
15: What?
12: No, you can answer.
15: Oh.
12: What's coming up is the initiative that would ban trans athlete competitions or trans athletes from competing against the opposite biological gender. And the initiative from Let's Go Washington collected a ton of signatures, and it's on the ballot. It's going to be voted on. It's going to be decided. And even in Washington state, this polls the direction of the Republicans. Now, anything can happen in an election, especially if it's a low turnout election, especially because the Democrats are hoping that Republicans still don't trust the system and will choose not to vote. They're going to lie. We've already seen the lie. Pramila Jayapal on X, I think it was over the weekend, might have been Sunday, she did the same just flat out lie about what the initiative would require. Did you know that it would require an invasive health exam by a doctor? Did you know that? If this passes, they're going to do like invasive exams. They're going to check body parts. Because did you know, Jackson, when you go, you're a bad example of this, but when the average person goes to their doctor, the doctor knows whether or not they're male or female and don't have to do a check. It's like, are you sure?
15: I don't think I'm really being mistaken for a woman, but.
12: Well, could be butch. But I mean, this idea that the doctor doesn't know and so they're going to have to do an invasive exam. No. There's the same rules now as far as a physical exist today, right now, before this initiative, that would exist after the initiative. The doctor just says, yeah, you're female, or yeah, you're male. That's it. Now, I imagine maybe a loophole is going to be they're going to lie about it, but okay. Shame on them, I guess. I do like that on the one hand, the Democrats tell us that this is an issue that only impacts like three people, right? There's only three trans. Okay, well, then you shouldn't be worried so much. Then it only impacts three people. Hero. That you're trying. I'm fighting for everyone. No, you're not. And of course, it doesn't just impact three people. I have no idea how many trans athletes there are. I have no clue. I do know that it impacts every single athlete, period. Trans and non-trans, because that trans athlete who has a competitive advantage because of their biology, that person will get a spot on a team or get placed in a tournament at the expense of a female athlete. Now, I do not share the view that some conservatives do that almost seem to require that we be mean to trans athletes. I have no interest in being mean or dismissive or make fun of anyone who is transgender. I do not fall into that category. I feel sympathy for these kids, especially, who are dealing with this. And I can't imagine it's easy. And I understand why they might want to compete in sports. Like, I get it. And while I imagine there are probably some who are doing it for the wrong reasons, knowing that they're cheating, I don't think that the average trans athlete thinks that. I don't think that some 14-year-old trans athlete says, well, I'm going to now identify as a girl because I was not very good at swimming as a boy, and this will allow me to win. Like, I don't think that that happens. Is it possible? I guess. But I don't think that that happens. I have sympathy for the tough life that they are currently living. And I don't want them to think that people are out to get them. While conceding, there are some conservatives who are just mean on this stuff. And I wish they would stop. But my sympathy for that does not mean that they are entitled to special protections at the expense of every other female athlete. I don't hold that view. I think that's wrong. And this is one step in this fight to correcting that injustice. Over the years, Sunset Auto Family's warranty protection for life has paid out more than $7 million in warranty claims because they believe in taking care of customers for the long haul. 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The last thing you want is avoided warranty when you need coverage the most. You just get more at Sunset, and people do like that. Let's find out what else is trending.
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12: Tonight at 7, the historic Blue Mouse Theater in Tacoma is hosting a screening of a documentary called Duty to Disobey. It examines the experiences of military members who objected to the COVID-19 vaccine mandate and the consequences many of them say they faced as a result. Joining us now on the line to discuss is Blue Mouse Theater manager Sue Evans. Welcome to the show.
17: Thank you so much, Jason. I'm happy to be here.
12: For the people who haven't heard of Duty to Disobey, what's the central story for the documentary? What is it trying to tell?
17: Well, it's based on interviews that they've compiled of military members who, you know, they joined the military, you know, to uphold the Constitution. And then during the COVID vaccination times and COVID, they were forced to take this vaccination. Many who didn't want to, many complied because they felt they had to. And the ones that didn't comply, some were dishonorably discharged from our military, losing benefits, you know, and isolated through the government.
12: There are a lot of films that are out. Some of them are really big, including, I know, Minions got a new movie out, Supergirl, although that's bombing. What made you decide that this was a film worth bringing to Blue Mouse?
17: Well, I've been in touch with the production company down in Texas, and they leased our facility to do this event. They're trying to get the film shown nationally. It is playing tonight across the country in different theaters. And I just felt that it was an important subject. Washington State has a huge military presence, and I believe that this film could help educate people and bring light to some of the the things that have happened to the military through this COVID vaccination.
12: What's the response been like from the community?
17: It's just mixed. You know, it's, again, it's, you know, it's a small film. I'm, you know, we're trying to get the word out. I'm sure, you know, the Proctor District, you know, it's a fairly liberal area, but, you know, the folks that I've shared it with are positive and glad that we're bringing it to the Blue Mouse.
12: Good. No controversy from anyone as of now, at least.
17: As of now, no. Somebody did post on our Facebook page, you know, that it was propaganda. And it's like, well, have you seen the film? You know, I'm not here to defend the film because I have not even seen the film. Tonight it airs at the Blue Mouse, and I haven't had a chance to screen it. But I definitely think that it's an important subject, and I think that folks should come out and watch it.
12: Yeah. Now, I know it's a little bit short notice for folks, but if someone listening right now wants to attend the screening, what do they need to know about tickets and timing, any of that?
17: The screening is at 7 p.m. tonight. Tickets can be purchased online at our website at www.bluemousetheater.com. And there will also be a representative from the film. She's a volunteer, and she will be selling DVDs of the movie, and you can also purchase tickets from her at the door.
12: Awesome. And of course, it's not just about this documentary. You should be supporting independent theaters like this. 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Again, Minions and Monsters also coming out this weekend. 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Sue, thank you so much for stopping by. I really appreciate it.
17: Yeah, thank you, Jason. Have a good day.
12: You as well. 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
3: Welcome back to the Jason Rand Show. I was having some headphone issues. Not technical. They wouldn't go around my head.
4: So it was user error?
3: Yeah. Well, I've got the IFBs, the inner, I don't even know what an IFB stands for. I just know it's like that inner ear thing. It's not a traditional set of headphones. And they're molded specifically to my ears. And you know what that means? It means the right one doesn't go into the left one, and the left one doesn't go into the right one. And it's very difficult to figure out which one it is just looking at it. Don't judge me with your silent, snooty judgment. I can see you. Now he's not making eye contact with me, ladies and gentlemen.
4: Well, because I was looking at what IFB stands for.
3: What does it stand for?
4: It says interruptible fullback in broadcasting.
3: That can't be right. To say IFB earpiece. I mean, half of that sounded correct, but then it sounded like I was on the radio's, you know, football team. Why is this so difficult sometimes? He's just like trying to figure something out, and he's like, I have to Google. I've never done this before. I have to ask Jeeves how to Google.
4: Interruptible foldback.
3: Foldback?
4: Yeah.
3: Oh, okay. Maybe that is correct. I don't know what that means.
4: It's showing a picture of it, too, so I think that's what it is.
3: Okay. Yeah. Now I want you to find it. What's the etymology of all of it? Use it in a sentence. I just learned what IFB stands for, and it makes no sense. Speaking of making no sense, we saw just yesterday, during this show, Bob Ferguson and Girmay Zahalai, the King County executive, Down Constantine from Sound Transit, I think Mayor Katie Wilson was there, one of the Port of Seattle commissioners was there. They held this press conference, I guess, about the World Cup and the performance of the city of Seattle. And they did some general cheerleading for the city and how it's handled the World Cup so far. And look, to be clear, I think the city overall has done a good job in embracing World Cup fever and cleaning up the downtown core and Pioneer Square / Soto for the World Cup matches. There's no doubt whatsoever. I could not tell you. Actually, I could tell you the last time it was as clean downtown as it is right now, the Major League Baseball All-Star Game, All-Star Week. Like, it's very nice. And it helps that this is happening at a time, or at least our big matchup with the U.S. men's national team. It was gorgeous. It was gorgeous. And people are coming here, and they're excited. And so Bob Ferguson is pretending that this is some, you know, big win for the city, because now we see, the world sees what Seattle is normally like. Well, I mean, it's not normally like this. If it was normally like this, I would never have anything bad to say. My career.

0: would be done. I'm kidding. Well,
1: and I remember talking about how competitive it is for any city to be awarded a World Cup match.
0: Okay. I mean, to be clear, again, he's not completely incorrect, but one of the biggest reasons why we were awarded this match, you know what it was?
2: Because there's a lot of soccer fans here?
0: No, no. You're close. You're kind of, you're sneaking around.
2: The stadium is, exactly. was built for soccer. Yeah.
0: It's Lumen Field. I mean, that's the reason why, if we did not have Lumen Field, we would not be getting this World Cup as easily. Again, I'm not dismissing the fact that we do have a lot of fans. They wanted to have some sort of diversity regionally, and this is a good hub for people who are, you know, in British Columbia or Vancouver and don't want to make the trek, because it's much further a trip for them to get out to Toronto or Quebec than it is, or Toronto, than it is to get to Seattle. You got Portland, Idaho, or Boise, Coeur d'Alene. Like, it's an easier trek for a lot of people. LA, San Francisco. But there were cities like Chicago that were like, yeah, we don't want it. They called it a boondoggle. Rahm Emanuel did, at least.
1: Four matches. And how competitive that process is. And you've got to be a world-class city to prevail through that very competitive process.
0: Just, again, Kansas City, is that a world-class city?
2: Not really.
0: Okay. That's not me dismissing. Well, it's a little bit dismissive, I guess. But I'm just saying.
1: I think we're one of the 11 United States cities, if I recall correctly. But it's clear from those most elite cities that our city and our state are the most world-class of all. Again, not just my opinion. You've seen on social media what people around the world have said as they've come right here to experience what's going on here.
0: Do you want me to read some of the things I read about you, Bob Ferguson, on social media, since we're going to declare these things as fact?
1: Truly is remarkable. Not a surprise for us who live here and know this place, but it's been very rewarding to see people around the world see what we all know and have come to appreciate.
0: Now, again, I don't want to just be dumping on the city of Seattle right now, because I do truly believe that the city has done a very good job in cleaning up downtown. And I do believe, of all of the cities, at least in this country, which I'm familiar with, I'm not familiar with the Mexican host cities, I do think that Seattle is the best host city for the World Cup. Our stadium aside, its location that you can easily get to versus New York, which isn't even in New York. I mean, they're playing in New Jersey. They're calling it New York, New Jersey. They're playing in New Jersey, and it's very difficult to get to. So I think we are absolutely the best stadium. Atlanta may be number two, or the stadium might be number one. Dallas, too. I mean, but the city itself, I think we are best situated.
2: And good weather this time of year, too. It's not oppressively hot.
0: Absolutely. And it's, you know, especially for us, it's light out until 10 p.m. So we have some benefits, but they were talking about this as if they hit the promises that were made. And the Seattle Times was not going easy on like some of the data points. They talked with the owner of Hotel Andra and Inn at the Market, Craig Schaefer, who said the sky high predictions were off base for hotel rooms. Even if he's generally content with how Seattle has performed so far, he said, we didn't come close at all in terms of what was projected. We're behind in what our occupancy projections were, but we're so far ahead in what our revenue was compared to last year. So they're saying, look, we're making money, but our occupancy projections are well under what we thought and what we were told by the city and the county and the state it would be. Online flight bookings for Seattle dropped 21% year over year, according to Sojourn, a travel platform. And yet New York saw a 7% surge. Houston bookings climbed 11%. Now, maybe some of that is because folks were driving here from the region. Is that possible? Sure. Is it likely to make up for a 21% drop in air travel? That's very unlikely. That's very unlikely. But Jason, the games have been sold out. Yeah, it's the World Cup. I imagine there were a lot of people who are local or who are just coming in for the day to go to the game and then leaving, showed up for I'm not arguing with that. But as I said, I think either yesterday or maybe it was last week, having 150,000 people downtown during the U.S. men's national team game, great. You're not getting to 750,000 based on that being your highest day. I saw a lot of people who were here for the Bosnia match. It wasn't even close to that. We didn't see that many people for Egypt, Iran. The stadium, it was filled, but we didn't get anything close to what we got for U.S. men's national team. Now, we might get that next week, assuming the U.S. men's national team win tomorrow against Bosnia. Then they would come back and play Belgium, which that hurts a bit because I'm in New York next week. And I probably could have gotten tickets to see not just the U.S. men's national team, but my favorite player of all time is Kevin De Bruyne, who's on the Belgium team.
2: It's like the best of both worlds.
0: Seriously, the only chance I would ever get to see Kevin De Bruyne play in person, I'm not going to be able to do.
2: So you should root for the Belgians to lose. And then you're like, oh, I'm not missing anything.
0: Yeah, they're already in. They're in. They also pointed out in this article, and this I'm not going to put on the city directly. There's some, they did a separate article in the Seattle Times talking with folks from the international district who said, actually, we had the worst day on record for the U.S. men's national team in business. Like, it was awful. And people are like, we're not getting any increase as a direct result. Why would anyone assume that the international district was going to do well? On a normal game day for the Mariners or Sounders or Seahawks, no one's walking over to the international district either before or after the game. This just generally doesn't happen. I don't know why anyone thought there's no hotels there that people are staying at. Maybe someone mistakenly looked at the location for their Airbnb, which, by the way, those bookings are down. But the hotels are all in Belltown, downtown, South Lake Union. And if you're going out a little bit more, maybe you go into Capitol. You're not going into the international district. So I never understood why we were pretending that they were going to see some sort of benefit. That was never going to happen, period. Sorry. I wish that weren't the case. There's some great restaurants in the international district. Great food. I don't know if I would say great restaurants in the traditional sense of sitting down and enjoying yourself, but they have really good food there. And unfortunately, the city usually chooses the international district as the place where they push all the homeless people so that they don't embarrass the city in downtown or in, Pioneer Square in this case. But nevertheless, we're being told that this is some huge boost. It hasn't been. It hasn't been. Does the round of 16, assuming the men's team make it that far, which on paper we expect them to, but that's, I'm getting nervous about that. Does that help? Of course. Absolutely. But what match is here tomorrow?
2: It's
0: Exactly.
2: I forgot.
0: But that's my point, right? You forgot. And the funny thing is, I forgot, and I'm paying attention to all of this. I think it is Belgium.
2: Right? Oh, yeah.
0: But who are they playing? I can't remember.
2: I don't even remember.
0: Yeah, I don't even remember who they're playing. Isn't that a problem? Senegal. And that, by the way, right, is a relatively evenly... Belgium is going to win because I'm going to will it into existence. They're already winning. They're already coming
2: Senegal's back. Pretty good, though.
0: Senegal is very good. And the betting odds... I don't know how I'm supposed to read the odds. I just know that negative means you're favored and positive means you're not, right?
2: Kind of.
0: But generally, especially if it's like negative 1,000 to plus 20.
2: If one team's negative and the other's positive, then yes, the negative team.
0: So both teams are positive and they're almost the same. The odds of Belgium is plus 110, Senegal is plus 240. Doesn't that mean they're relatively even?
2: That means Belgium is favored.
0: By a little bit.
2: Decent amount. I mean.
0: Really?
2: Yeah.
0: Well, then why is USA negative 250 and Bosnia 650?
2: Because we're heavily favored.
0: Yeah. Okay. So how is plus 110 to plus 240 heavily favored too?
2: Not as heavily favored, but there's definitely a clear advantage to Belgium though.
0: Well, what would be even then? Zero?
2: Even they'd both be like minus 100 or plus 100. Minus 100 and plus 100 is the same thing. So
0: okay, so plus 100 and plus 240, there's that much difference? Because I don't understand any of these things. I looked it up once and I couldn't figure it out, which is why I stopped gambling in Vegas, other than at least by looking at the odds. I would always just pick the team I wanted to win.
2: Plus 240 means that if you bet 100, you win $240, versus if minus 240 means you'd have to bet $240 to win $100.
0: Oh, that's needlessly confusing. Why can't they just give a percentage?
2: Yeah.
0: Why can't they just say there's a 30% chance of winning, and that means if I put in 100, I get $30? or, you know, whatever the math ends up becoming, whatever the percentage is. Why can't we just do that?
2: I don't know.
0: Is that too difficult?
2: You get used to it the more you do it.
0: No, you struggled to explain it.
2: I did?
0: Yes.
2: I thought I explained
0: it. No, you didn't. You finally got to the point by using the example of how much if I bet I
2: would
0: win.
2: I was just trying to put it in sort of layman terms, but...
0: Oh, I'm sorry. Am I too stupid for you? Oh, okay. Smart guy over there. Smart Alec. Thanks. Wait, so who's... Though Belgium is favored.
2: Yes, yeah.
0: They're... You know who was favored? Germany, yesterday.
2: Yeah. Uh-huh.
0: Against Paraguay. Who won?
2: Paraguay.
0: Exactly. How did they win?
2: Penalty kicks.
0: Exactly. Last night, the Netherlands favored. Did they win?
2: Nope.
0: No. I talked to someone today who, as of last week, was complaining about the idea of penalty kicks.
2: Mm-hmm.
0: And then today was like, nope, change my mind. Penalty kicks are amazing.
2: They the most create dramatic so much, part of the game.
0: So much drama. And I was watching yesterday because we were in a commercial break. And I was watching the Paraguay Germany match. And you get so nervous, ironically, more for the kicker than for the goalkeeper. The keeper just needs to guess correctly.
2: There's less expectations on him to actually stop it.
0: They don't stop. You're like, of course they're not. It's complete guesswork. And at best, they go in the right direction. But the ball, if you're kicking it correctly, is in the corner. Top corner, that's the kick it hard and in the top corner. Whichever corner you choose. But there were I think, two that weren't even on target for the kicker. Because you can second guess yourself at the last minute. And every single soccer player I've ever spoken to, and I used to cover the Sounders for them on our sister station. And we talked about PKs because that's how the Sounders won one of their titles when they were playing Toronto. And I remember talking to Brad Evans about this. And he said, you go in no matter what with your game plan. You say, I'm going to kick it there. I'm going to not do a stutter step. I'm going to hit it really hard. And the second you change it, after you determine what you're going to do, you miss. And everyone pretty much says exactly the same thing. And it seems really easy to screw that up because it's the easiest thing, but there's so much pressure on you. And you can say to yourself, well, I was going to go in the top right, but I think he knows I'm going in the top right. And he just went to the top right when he guessed the last time. I'm going to go to the top left. Boop. Bank it right over the goal.
2: Netherlands, Morocco had a ton of botch kicks.
0: 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When we come back, another look at the crazy socialism.
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0: Welcome back to the Jason Rand Show. Thank you so much for tuning in. I really do appreciate it. The media is still trying to figure out their storyline after last week's election or primary in New York, where three of the Mamdani selections ended up beating the quote unquote establishment in two cases to incumbent Democrats. One very popular, the other one not so much. Dan Goldman wasn't particularly popular. I think calling him a used car salesman as many times as I did probably hurt his campaign chances a little bit. But the media is looking at this and saying, okay, we have been kind of trying to talk up the socialists because we thought that their popularity would lead to our popularity. Obviously, that did not translate well. I don't know why anyone in establishment media would think socialists who hate the establishment would then boost establishment media. But you can sort of tell that they're panicking a little bit. At least that's my take. They seem to be panicking, because they're Democrats in establishment media, and the people who are winning are not Democrats, but they're doing it under the guise of being a Democrat. We talked a little bit about this yesterday. I can't remember if it was on this show or when I was filling in for Guy Benson, that socialists are using the infrastructure of the party to get on ballots. Then they end up winning, and they cause all sorts of problems in the end for the Democrats that they previously took advantage of to get elected. And so the conversation is, who is the leader of the Democratic Party right now? Is it Hakeem Jeffries? His people lost. It's most likely Mayor Mamdani. And they're asking him now to defend the policies that they previously gave him glowing reviews for. It's not like all of a sudden they found out about this man named Mayor Mamdani. Who is this guy? No, they were the ones who were cheering him on and wanting him to win in the New York mayor's race. And he did. And now he's in charge. And so they're like, wait, you want to tax the rich? I'm rich. I'm pulling down a mid-six-figure deal with MS Now or CNN or anywhere else. I'm pulling in 40 grand as a star reporter for the New York Times. Okay, maybe that wouldn't impact me, but it would impact the TV people. So they're out there trying to get him to answer why he wants to tax the rich and what is the appeal in doing that.
8: Above all else, this budget offers a roadmap for the years to come. This is only the first budget of our administration. Many more will follow. And every budget that follows will build on the principles established here.
0: Okay.
8: Honest budgeting, fiscal discipline, transparent government, and an unwavering belief that working people deserve a city hall that delivers for them every single day. We will return to this budget as a reminder of how much more is made possible when we shake off the shackles of the status quo and pursue the transformative change that New Yorkers deserve.
0: It's transformative.
8: That means finding efficiencies, it means cutting waste, and it means taxing the rich.
0: Oh, it's just that last part, to be clear. It's just that last part. And what happens when you tax the rich? They go somewhere else. It's well established. They're not saying no to all taxes. They understand they're going to pay taxes somehow, some way, everywhere. Like, they're not going to completely escape taxes. But when you go after them in unreasonable ways while demonizing them, they're going to go places where they feel more welcome, like Florida, Texas, Tennessee, Idaho. That's where they go, at least half of their time there. And that's what they're seeing in New York. That's what we're seeing already in Washington. We're already seeing that in Washington State. Now, I don't know why David Portnoy from Barstool Sports is being asked about whether or not he would like to run for mayor against Mamdani, because as far as I can tell, no one really likes David Portnoy. They might deal with him and like some of his stuff.
2: I think people are amused by him.
0: Sure, like a carnival attraction. But I don't know anyone who would actually, Republican or Democrat, vote for the guy. But he was on, I think it was with Jesse Waters last night.
9: Losing my mind on what's happening right now, especially in New York.
10: Yeah.
9: I mean, you got the Nazi in Maine. This really, really, really worries me. So
10: Run against Mamdani.
9: I would love to run against. If I was going to run, it would be here. Can I win here?
0: No.
9: I have no idea.
0: Anywhere.
9: I don't know the demographics, whether they get enough votes.
0: You
9: There's
0: can't.
9: A lot of people who like me in New York City.
0: Not really.
9: I know that. I've done a lot of good in New York City when I wasn't thinking about politics, whether it's the Barstool Fund, pizza places.
0: True.
9: So it wasn't for show. I've had a real job. I've done real things, unlike these clown politicians who have never had a job and never been in the real world for a day.
10: Right.
9: But the people voting for these people who just won are like these young, white, like Ivy League-ish, elite-ish women. It's like, who are they? Like, they'll never vote for me. They'll never believe in common sense.
0: No, they really, he's not wrong about that. There is a problem with younger voters going with Mamdani or going with socialism. They don't have enough life experience to realize that those positions they now hold are, not to be dismissive, but they're stupid.
2: They also weren't alive during the Soviet Union, so they didn't see.
0: They have no idea what that is.
2: Yeah.
0: They don't believe socialism has truly even been tried before. Fox talked to an older voter, in this case, actually, who was like, we've never really seen socialism tried anywhere. I like to see it tried. It sounds like it's a pretty good idea. It's like, oh, how do you deal with that? 1-800-465-8773.
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22: Opening the weekend, I'm Paul Stevens, Fox News. President Trump delivering remarks from Mount Rushmore in Keystone, South Dakota Friday, celebrating the nation on the eve of America 250.
23: This was an incredible, electric show from the president's speech, which really touched on themes of pride in this country, what it stands for, what it represents to the rest of the world, to future generations of Americans, followed up by this incredible pyrotechnics show with the lights timed to the fireworks. You had music playing that also included excerpts of speeches from past presidents. I heard Reagan. I heard JFK. I mean, this was a tour through history of what makes America great. And in person, watching it all playing out before us, I mean, I see a lot of incredible sights in this job. And this was right up there with the best.
22: Fox's Jackie Heinrich in Keystone, South Dakota, New York City, celebrating as only the Big Apple can. They held 8 ball drops in Times Square, each one taking place at midnight for every American time zone, including U.S. territories. A once-in-a-generation celebration this weekend as we commemorate America's 250th birthday.
24: Today, we commemorate 250 years since the adoption of the Declaration of Independence in 1776. 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
24: Tampa Bay's Fox 13 capturing folks and local leaders in St. Petersburg, Florida, celebrating outside of City Hall this week. In a statement, Secretary of State Marco Rubio says that declaration and that pledge were the beginning of the most significant political event in the history of the world, the American Revolution. Kristen Goodwin, Fox News.
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8: 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We got a ton to get to, including Pramila Jayapal in one of the most classless displays as a member of Congress. So disturbing. We'll get into what she said and did and the reaction. But first, I want to introduce you to Seattle's hot new bistro. It happens to be rent-free and run by a homeless person. That's What's Trending, brought to you by the Sunset Auto Family.
9: What's Trending? The homelessness crisis.
8: So on 6th and Blanchard in Seattle, kind of between 5th and 6th on Blanchard, the shadow of the Amazon spheres, you've got a brand new bistro that popped up. It's a pop-up bistro. And the best part for this small business owner is the price, the rent. Because you know rent is really expensive in the area, not just for homes, but for retail
10: shops.
8: Yeah. Like it's pretty insane. But this dude got it down to zero. And that probably explains why the owner lives on the property. It's because it's zero. It's the kind of prime real estate that working Seattleites pay thousands of dollars a month to live near. And this one, let's call him an enterprising resident, a pillar of our community, a mover and a shaker. He claimed a slice of it for the cost of a tent and some interior decorating. Now, I want to be fair to this new bistro. That's actually a homeless tent that has a nice little setup right next door. I want to be fair because, you know, the dude put some effort into this, it looks like. Out front sits a red Coca-Cola bistro table. The folding kind that you would find at some European cafe. Almost kind of looks like some cafe in Paris. It's gorgeous. Two white metal chairs right next to
10: Break
8: it.
10: Break out your accordion.
8: Mm-hmm. Just waiting for someone to do some like watercolor painting. Except the painting is just like a steaming pile of human waste from the owner of this bistro on the street corner. They have a vase of fresh flowers. It's pretty cool. Is that great? I like it. A definitely not stolen vintage red road bike with yellow handlebar tape leaning against the tent like a prop in a lifestyle catalog. I love it. And I suppose I'm supposed to look at this and sort of chuckle and move on. I mean, I guess it is funny in the way that watching your city embarrass itself in front of maybe 750,000 soccer fans is funny, right? It's kind of like funny, ha-ha, I guess. But also funny what we're willing to put up with. Because you immediately remember that this little tent has been there for days and it keeps growing. For example, today, it had much more than the image shows over at seattlered.com if you want to check it out, and I hope you do. It's now becoming like a hoarder's spot. And there's now a second tent that's next door. Maybe it's creating this little community, a bistro community. What's sad is that it's across the street from an actual bistro, Pineapple Bistro and Bar. The kind of place that pays rent and taxes and wages and whatnot. It's just, well, it's sad. It's sad is what it is. These encampments keep popping up because we allow them to pop up. And all of this comes with serious threats and implications. Andrea Suarez from We Heart Seattle. Her office is not too far away from here, her office space for We Heart Seattle. And she said she was walking around the neighborhood, trying to connect with people who are homeless, trying to get them into shelters, which we have space for them. Get them into detox, which they desperately need. I know that because when I walk around that particular area, the amount of open air drug use is shocking. Like, it's legitimately shocking. You can get a contact high just walking by. But she was wandering around when an 18-year-old girl named Destiny ran up to her and said, "You're Andrea Suarez, right? Take out your phone. I want to deliver a message about what it's like in this Belltown neighborhood of Seattle."
0: "Hi, my name's Destiny, and we're in Belltown. I want to enjoy my day walking around, like, enjoy the beautiful scenery. But you just, a street you turn, and there's these weirdos on the street that smoke fentanyl that people are just doing. They don't care. Like, there's kids out here and being, like, really disrespectful. One of them has a gun, and they're, like, threatening me. Actually, like, people are always harassing me here, catcalling me here, trying to give me drugs. And yeah, I want to get them all arrested. Ban fentanyl.
8: Yep.
0: Ban fentanyl, make it a felony. Because when people get arrested for fentanyl, like, I know one person, I watched him have possession of fentanyl, smoking it, the police let him go. I want, like, people getting treatment or, like, stop smoking fentanyl. Like, stop doing it in the open, stop doing it, period. I don't want to breathe that in."
8: Me too. Count me in that group. I hold the exact same position. The exact same position. So how did we get here? Why are we still here? This is not a new complaint. Frankly, we don't normally hear from 18-year-olds who are complaining about this, right? We don't normally hear from young people because they're the ones who have been primarily responsible for the situation that we find ourselves in, the really bad policies that Democrats have put in place, Democrats who are only in that position because the younger voters put them there. The reason why we have the crisis as it currently stands is because a few years ago, we effectively legalized drug use. Now, they call it decriminalized, right? That's how they frame it. We decriminalized drug use. You legalized it. It's the same thing. What does decriminalize mean? It means you're no longer charging it as a crime. You're no longer treating it as a crime.
1: Oh, okay.
8: Okay. What does legalize mean? You've made it so that you're no longer treating it as a crime. They're the same things. But they think one sounds a little bit better. Maybe it sounds a little bit more academic or less extreme. The reality is it is extreme. And when we did that, we opened the floodgates. The open air drug dealing, not just in Seattle, but across the state, exploded. But there were parts of Seattle where it was worse than in other parts. And Belltown, downtown, the International District, Pioneer Square, Soto, absolutely out of control. And we had one point, I remember covering this story last year, where the rare instance in which a drug dealer was actually getting arrested was telling the cops he has the right to sell drugs on a sidewalk. That is an attitude you get because you're taught that you have that right. Buying fentanyl at 3rd and Blanchard remains. You can do it right now. I see it happen all the time, all the time. We've documented it on the show. We've documented it online at SeattleRed.com. It's about as hard as getting a cup of coffee to get fentanyl right now in Seattle. And this is not new. So after we decriminalized, even when they went back to saying it's criminal again and they have misdemeanor charges now for this, they're not charging it. Cops aren't making the arrest because it's a waste of their time, most of the time, because there's no charges. So what are they risking themselves and their safety and the workload that comes along with it to make an arrest on something where they never charge? And, you know, we shouldn't criminalize addiction. I agree. We shouldn't decriminalize it either, though. That's the problem. You see, if you dangle the threat of real jail time for continuing to use drugs out on our streets, you incentivize them to finally get treatment. Now, will they all get treatment? No. Some of them you're going to have to throw in jail. But I've talked to enough cops and enough addicts to know that the concept of going into jail over the weekend and essentially detoxing there, just the idea of that is awful. And it's enough for some to push them into treatment, which we should be offering every single person. And when they say no, fine, your choice. You're going to jail. You're getting charged. But we're unwilling to do that, at least here. Contrast that with the approach in Marysville, where they take this problem seriously. And I've talked to Mayor Nearing more times than I can remember. He actually made it into my book, What's Killing America. Did you know I got paid to write that book? Yeah.
1: I thought you did it out of the goodness of your heart.
8: I don't do anything out of the goodness of my
1: That's
8: heart.
1: That's true.
8: I don't do good things out of the goodness of my heart. What goodness? But I wrote about it there because he actually showed results where people were essentially given the option. You either go into detox right now. We'll pay for it. We'll put you there. We'll drive you there. Or you're going to jail. And then it got evolved even further where they're now offering not just sort of that three strikes attitude, but they're offering the services in their jail. And if you take it seriously, if you go through it, you can be released from jail early. I'm totally okay with that. That sounds good, like a good plan to me. We would never do that in Seattle because the activists don't want it. Okay, fine. Well, you've got Destiny here who's getting catcalled and getting harassed and having a gun pulled on her while she's just trying to walk around in her neighborhood watching people smoke fentanyl and blowing it all over the place. You've got this new bistro that's available at 5th and Blanchard or 6th and Blanchard. It's embarrassing. I'm embarrassed on behalf of the city. I will give them credit for at least doing some more sweeps on 3rd and Blanchard, a couple blocks away, which we talk about all the time. But man, they are not doing nearly enough. Let's find out what else is trending.
9: What's trending? Happening now.
8: There is a new report out from the Seattle Times. They looked at census data. And it was released between 2020 and 2025, specifically around the state of Washington, looking specifically at census data around age, whether or not we have an aging population, whether or not we have a young population. And we're seeing a pretty significant pattern where in this country, at least outside of the South, the number of kids is shrinking while the older population is growing. So statewide, what does that look like? Gene Bulk in the Times says our 65 plus population grew by about 200,000, which is a 16% increase. That in and of itself kind of makes sense because you know what's happening now? People are living longer. Why are they living longer? Better access to medicine, better technologies in the healthcare space. People are putting butter in their coffee and they're living longer as biohackers. But they're also seeing something that is disturbing. We're seeing, again, this is specifically statewide. The under 18 population fell by 55,000, which is a 3% drop. So older adults are increasing, and they increased, by the way, in all 39 counties. The population of children fell in 26 of the 39 counties. King County, by virtue of its size, saw the biggest raw numbers. We saw 48,000 65-plus adults, and we lost about 22,000 in children population. They went away, or they stopped being born. The pace was not all that remarkable. It's a 16% growth in the 65-plus group, matching the state average exactly. And the median age ticked up only a little bit. The median age is now 37 and a half. So your age, Jackson?
1: I'm not that old.
8: You're not 37. How old are you?
1: 31.
8: Okay, we got to talk about moisturizing, man. What's going on over there? The momentum actually came, when you're looking at all the data, the momentum came from rural and the mid-sized counties. Skamania County led in older adult growth at 24%, according to the graph here. Kittitas and Stevens County each grew by 20%. On the youth side, Island County had the steepest child population decline at 11%, because they're all hippies anyway. They're all about free love, but they don't want to have any kids because they're also all about abortions. I'm assuming.
1: They want the free love with no consequences. Yeah.
8: Jefferson County at 9%. The median age there climbed to 61.7, making it one of the top 10 oldest counties in the country. Why is this happening? We already know why the older population is growing, but why are we not seeing the younger populations growing? A whole bunch of different reasons. Starting with, it's more expensive to have kids, right? It's true. And if you're going to grow a family, probably not looking at Seattle and King County because of the cost alone. You also have younger people who have been taking a rather bleak look at our future, saying, you know, as AOC wanted everyone to believe, the world is going to end in 12 years. I think that was like 15 years ago. And they're saying, do I really want to bring my child, a child, an innocent life that I don't consider a life until the you know, baby's first cry? Do I want to bring them into this world that's so doomed with this orange man as president? They actually believe that. And they've believed that for a while. And so you combine those two bigger issues, and there's some other issues too, but those two big issues, and you get a population like this. There's also, by the way, women who are getting into the workforce earlier and choosing to push aside, or at least push back, the timeline of having kids. And the older you're living, you feel a little bit more at ease with pushing these decisions, even just a few years. That's behind this. And that comes with some serious consequences. A whole lot of consequences. What's chief among them for low population or population growth that's not keeping up with what we expect? I mean, just financially, paying into like Social Security, things like that, just like some of the practical stuff. But also, you know, there are societal problems that comes with a lack of population growth. We're not at the point where we're in trouble tomorrow, but this is not the first time we've seen these kinds of data points. And so what do we need to do to get people to start having kids? Some of it has to do with, I'm sorry to say to the liberals, around maybe making abortion access a little bit easier and perhaps not glorifying abortion. Just throwing that out there. Because it's not like these people will stop having sex. God forbid. So just keep all this in mind. Again, it's an interesting data point that comes with some serious implications long term. We're not at the point where we got to panic, though. So that's good. Not yet. Although, I don't know. At what point do you start panicking? I don't know what the bar is. How many years of consecutive population decline or a lack of meaningful growth? How many years do you have to do that consecutively before you start saying, okay, maybe we should be paying attention to this a little bit more? And conservatives have paid attention to this. I mean, this is all about growing families and keeping families strong. And you've got one party that seems to want to intentionally destroy families. You had an entire movement under the BLM sort of moniker of wanting to destroy the nuclear family. This whole nation, the notion that the kid doesn't belong to you, it belongs to society. I'm like, oh.
1: If you look nationally, too, it's like conservatives are, I think, at or above replacement level birth rates. But The reason we're below as a country is because liberals are very low.
8: Yeah. And the younger people who are likely to have children tend to be more liberal.
1: Yeah.
8: It's terrifying. When's a little baby Jackson being born?
1: Well, I got to get married first. But...
8: Oh, you're such a stickler. Oh, my God. I thought that's why the whole marriage was being rushed. If all of a sudden Jackson comes on and says, yeah, so I'm going to need October off? I'm like, why? Oh, we moved up the wedding.
1: Her mother's going to march me down the aisle with a shotgun.
8: Oh, God forbid. Although that would be a funny bit that we can have. Let's find out what else is trending.
4: What's trending? International.
8: The president says the negotiations between the United States and Iran is progressing.
10: As far as things are going, the denuclearization denuclearization of Iran is moving along well. They've had very good meetings, and we'll see. We hit them very hard for three nights, as you know, but we're getting along very well. So I call it the denuclearization, and it's all taking place. It's all going well. The stock market is setting records virtually every day. The oil price is way down. We're down at 68. I see it hit 68 today. That's lower than when I started the, I guess you could call it an attack on Iran so that they never have a nuclear weapon. So the oil price is now lower. The retail prices, the gasoline is coming down rapidly.
8: And all this is happening rather rapidly. The talks in Doha have come to a conclusion as of a few hours ago. And, you know, I don't know what day we're on. What is it, like 47, 48, something like that? This is going to take some time. My guess is you're not going to get an answer in 47 days. It's going to be pushed again. We talked a little bit about this the other day. I mean, Iran is going to slow roll everything. They want to get to the midterms. They believe that they have the most leverage because of the political situation in the United States. And they're not wrong that they have some leverage when it comes to the politics. I don't think the president cares about the politics as much as Iran thinks he does, but he does care, right? I mean, what is an existential threat with Iran? What is the existential threat?
1: A nuclear weapon.
8: Why?
1: Because they might use it.
8: Well, not even might, right? I mean, they've said they would use it. That's the intent is to use it.
1: Or, I mean, at the very least, we give them a shield to, you know, cause lots of mayhem within the region.
8: 100%. And that is an obvious threat. And J.D. Vance, I think it was yesterday, maybe it was earlier today. I can't remember which speech it was. But he made the point of we've set back their nuclear capabilities some 20 to 30 years. And that's a great result. Because prior to this war, while I don't think that they were ready to develop the weapon tomorrow, they clearly were in a place where they would give themselves some missile coverage to continue to manufacture, build, and enrich uranium. So with that, we're good. But what is a bigger existential threat in the immediate future to Donald Trump?
1: Price, the Strait of Hormuz. Mm-mm.
8: Domestic. It's political.
1: High prices.
8: No. Bigger than that. What's the end result of that? Who gets power?
1: Oh, okay. Well, yeah. Democrats, yeah.
8: And what did they say they want to do? Not just impeach this man every single month for the remainder of his term, but what have they said they want to do about the Supreme Court? They want to stack it, which ensures that they're never going to lose a single case. That seems like an awfully big existential threat if you're a Republican or just an American. And so they want to get in the way of that. And you get in the way of that by at least maintaining the Senate. I think we're going to lose the House. We'll play some of the audio later. The latest polling has come in. It's not good for Democrats when it comes to the Senate. Nothing has dramatically shifted there. Some of the polling has tightened a little bit, but the numbers are still on the side of the Republicans. We got to make sure that they don't have like a crazy amount of control in the House. We got to mitigate the threat of the majority, and they're mitigating some of it by themselves because they're, you know, pushing all these socialists who I know they're identifying for the purposes of getting elected as Democrats. They're not just going to go and be in lockstep with Hakeem Jeffries, who might not even be the speaker if too many socialists end up winning. So we'll keep an eye on this. But right now, things are going fairly well headed into this 4th of July weekend. 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
1: Welcome back to the Jason Rand Show. Thank you so much for tuning in. I really do appreciate it. Congresswoman Pramila Jayapal used the hearing about murdered Americans to complain that she had better things to do. It was one of the most disgusting comments that I've ever heard coming out of her mouth. And this is someone who is a virulent anti-Semite, who is anti-police, open borders, an overall rotten person. And yet I never thought she would say something like this mere feet away from the mother of Jessica Gorman.
3: Unfortunately, this hearing is it's the fourth time in this committee that we've had a hearing on sanctuary cities. The fourth time. And there's many other things that we could be doing other than this.
1: There's many other things we could be doing except hearing from the mother of a woman, a young girl, who was murdered. And the mom, Jessica, Sheridan Gorman's mother, God bless this woman, who never in a million years thought she would be in a position to even be in D.C. to testify about the murder of her young daughter. Never did she think she would have to deal with politicians like Pramila Jayapal, who in that clip just said, I have more important things to do than listen to you.
4: That was my daughter, and that is who she was until the day she was stolen from us. And I honestly can't make sense of it. I cannot make peace with it. And in what world does the child who spent her life making sure no one was lonely die terrified and alone on a pier in Chicago? In what world does the girl who saw everyone become invisible to the people in power responsible for protecting her? This cannot be explained away, and it cannot be buried beneath the list of unrelated issues that you all paraded before us. Thanks for telling me without telling me that, you know, you're here, but you don't want to be. This is the fourth time you had angel families. Thanks for telling me you don't care. This cannot be buried under your slogans, your statistics, or excuses, and this just can't stand. So today, I bring this back to the buddy bench. I think Congress needs one. Yeah. I think every governor, every mayor, every sanctuary city official and politician shifting blame and interest, hiding behind their slogans and talking points should have to all sit on one. And I challenge you all to sit down with me, take my hand, look me in the eye, and then explain to me, because I just don't understand. Explain why people here illegally matter more than your American citizens. Explain why sanctuary policies matter more than my Sheridan's life. Explain why cooperation with ICE was too much to ask for. But asking our American parents to bury our children is somehow acceptable. Ask me. I need you to tell me.
1: I wish she wasn't in

0: this position, I wish she didn't have to suffer through the pain of losing a daughter the way that she lost her daughter. But I'm also grateful that she's brave enough and passionate enough to be the voice of these angel families. I'm grateful that she's taking this position because she is an effective messenger, speaking clearly, nonpartisan. She's not using some tired talking point, and it's not a conservative talk show host who's asking why Democrats care more about illegal immigrants than they do about Americans. It's a poor mother who lost her 18-year-old daughter shot in the head by someone in this country illegally. And she's asking in good faith, but she's asking that question because she's personally impacted. Her life, her family's lives have been changed forever because of what happened to her daughter. And the nerve of Pramila Jayapal and other Democrats there saying, we've got better things to do. We got better things to do. And, you know, if that was an interview that she gave on MS Now, I would come on the show and I would say, why don't you say that to the face of a mom or dad who just lost their daughter or son to an illegal immigrant? That would be my comeback. Turns out they're happy to say that to the faces of grief from losing kids. They're perfectly content saying that publicly. How messed up is that? How ghoulish must one be? Selfish. And I will say, Jayapal, for the most part, is getting away with this because I haven't seen this get covered, any of this get covered outside of conservative media. Have you seen anything? I haven't seen anything on CNN. I haven't seen anything on MS Now. I saw it on Fox News. I saw it on News Nation. That's about it. That's disgusting. That they are so dismissive of this issue.
1: I sent my daughter to Chicago because I thought it was safe. You hear all the rhetoric in the politics. I sent her there because I thought she was safe. No, she wasn't safe. It never would even occur to me that this could have happened. Yes, you know, Mr. Abram talked about, as a parent, you worry. I worry about car accidents. You worry, you know, that they'll drink too much. You never even conceive that she would be murdered, shot in the back of the head by an illegal immigrant on a pier going to see the Northern Lights with her friends. It's not even something you can even conceive. And I just have to say one thing, because it's been plaguing me. And this is how messed up the situation is. This is why I'm sorry. I get so upset with your butts, and you don't want to talk about this. This is the fourth hearing. Do you know what I'm thankful for? And this is so messed up, I'm going to say. I'm thankful. After hearing, I didn't even know what an angel family was. Had no idea. Never even heard about it. There's so many out here. You know what I'm thankful for? I'm thankful that my daughter was just shot in the back of the head, not raped, murdered, dismembered, put in a garbage can like Megan Boss with bleach poured on her, and they didn't fight her for 50 days. And you can actually dismiss the angel families. You can say, but you don't want to hear four sessions on angel families. I'm sorry. You need to. You need to. I'm actually thankful that my daughter wasn't raped. How messed up is that? That I'm thankful every day that she was just murdered, not raped and dismembered. Like, think about that.
0: Think about that story and the emotions and compare it to Pramila.
2: Unfortunately, this hearing is, it's the fourth time in this committee that we've had a hearing on sanctuary cities. The fourth time. And there's many other things that we could be doing other than this.
0: Yeah, unfortunately, the other things you could be doing is making it even easier for illegal immigrants to come into this country and stay in this country, you ghoul. So anything that we can do to keep you occupied, I suppose, is better. But maybe you should keep your mouth shut than utter something like that to the victims' families. There was no other way that she could have framed this. just so insulting, so disturbing. And it's not like she didn't know what happened to Sheridan Gorman or any of the other family members, victims who were there to testify. It's not like she didn't know the stories. But she wanted what? To get a her point across that she doesn't care. That's what you wanted the American people to know? That's what you wanted these victims to know? That you just don't give a damn? And while I don't view this as inherently political, it seems rather difficult to take politics out of this because it's the Democrats who are holding this really disturbing position. It's not the Republicans. And as Jessica Gorman pointed out, like it seems like the Republicans are the only ones who actually care about this.
1: We shouldn't be screaming across the room. I mean, we also shouldn't say but, because I have to just say, and I understand that you're here for a reason. I don't understand why it's only the Republican side that cares about our American children. And I know that you're a mother. I know that you're a father. I deeply value that. But basically what you just did, what you said was, I'm so sorry for your loss. I have a daughter too. I have a son. I feel your pain. You don't. You don't feel my pain. Because the next words out of your mouth were, but. There's no but. When your child is in a coffin, there's no but. And I need you to understand that. And if you ever want to talk about it, I'm here. I'm going to buy you a bench. You can put that on the record. I'm going to buy Congress a bench. And they can come and sit and hold my hand and look me in the eye and explain to me why illegal immigrants are more important than my daughter. I really want to know because I don't understand.
0: I would love it if the next time Pramila Jayapal does an interview on any network, they play that clip and turn to Pramila and just simply say, why do you care more about illegal immigrants than you do American citizens? I mean, Pramila Jayapal has been pretty consistent on this, and it is I believe she does hold that belief. So how hard could it possibly be for her to come up with an answer? She already shows she has no shame, so it's not like she's going to give a politically correct answer. Just be brutally honest. I mean, you're going to have to spend a little less time sending out yet another email solicitation for donations to your reelection campaign, you know, promising to send a disgusting photo recipe of your what was it, paneer tikka masala. I mean, pause that for a little bit and maybe just answer that question. I think Jessica Gorman and every other family member of a victim deserves to know the answer to that question. And kudos to the Republicans who keep bringing this up. Seriously, kudos to them, because they're the ones who are keeping this conversation going. They're the ones who are keeping this issue alive. Activists, of course, these family members, of course, but in D.C., it's the Republicans. It's not the Democrats, because they got better things to do. 1-800-465-8770 for your text messages. 1-800-465-8770 if you want to weigh in on this issue or anything else. When we come back, it seems like everyone agrees that The Rock, Dwayne Johnson, is like the most likable celebrity ever. And yet now, Hollywood is turning on him because of a political position or a not political position. We'll get into that and more when we come back.
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3: Welcome back to the Jason Brandt Show. Thank you so much for tuning in on this Wednesday afternoon. I've got some big news. And while it's been announced internally, I can't announce it externally yet, which is weird because I told Jackson what the news was, and he acted as if I didn't tell him anything. Just nothing. I was like, oh, okay. Hey, by the way, I put some audio in there when you're ready if you want to listen to it. I'm like, that was your response?
4: You don't care about my personal life.
3: I don't, but mine is important. And am I wrong that this is not a big deal?
4: No, you're not, no.
3: That's your response. This is a pretty big deal, yeah. That's it?
4: You know, I'm not an effusive person.
3: You can't even fake it? I know you're not good at acting.
4: Yeah, exactly.
3: I will give you that. But that's alarming that it didn't once I told you what the news was. And I'll announce it probably in the next day or so. It'll be on social media first. We'll talk about it on air next week. I will be all week in New York. I can give a hint, I think. Part of me doesn't want to announce it because what if something happens and they change their mind?
4: And you got egg on your face.
3: I know. But they did tell the team that it was happening. I'll give the hint. So all next week, I'll be in New York. First two nights, I'll be on CNN doing the debate show. Then later on in the week, I'll be doing something not just as a guest. Is that too? Did I tell it basically?
4: There's still a veil of secrecy. Right?
3: Yeah. They don't know what and where.
4: Yeah.
3: I mean, it'll be Friday next week. I'll give you all the details. Follow me on social media. I will say it's the first time I will be doing this ever, at least on the TV side. It's my first time. And you always remember your first, but also the first time's always disappointing. Not for me. I'm a rock star.
4: And you always remember the first time.
3: Yeah. I will always remember it. I hope I don't get like a bloody nose or something. It's one big fear. Speaking of rock stars and rocks, Dwayne The Rock Johnson. He is facing some pushback after he did an interview with Esquire saying that he hates, his language, slinging of modern politics. And he said he wants to keep his personal politics out of the public eye. It's not your business what I believe. You don't need to hear my take on any political issue, whether it's on policy or politicians, which I think is the smartest move. It usually means they're a Republican, but it doesn't always mean that. And my guess is The Rock probably is more conservative than not. It's my guess. But I honestly don't know. I can't point to anything other than him not talking politics as a reason behind that. And that's not necessarily fair. But because he said he wants to keep this to himself, we're told by, ironically, like D-level actors that they're very upset. George Takei is upset. Like anyone cares what he has to say about.
4: I mean, at one time he was kind of an A-level, but that was like half a century ago.
3: Time. Well, he became pre-COVID. I think it's fair to say from a pop culture standpoint, he was kind of like Betty White, where he was very active on Twitter and people were paying attention to that. But then he just kind of went away as he should have because he's frankly just annoying. But also Will Wheaton. I couldn't tell you the last time Will Wheaton was an A-list anything.
4: Wasn't he also Star Trek?
3: Yes, he was Star Trek. But he was Stand By Me was his big, like that's why people know who Will Wheaton is. Then he did some version of Star Trek, like The Next Generation or whatever. And they're just arguing, saying that his silence makes him quote unquote complicit. Complicit. Oh, okay. Will Wheaton called Dwayne Johnson a coward after he said he was going to keep his politics to himself. He said, I love how he's a coward. But then other people said, He could quite literally tear Will's throat out through his bleep. People are just ripping. Matt Rife, the comedian, is standing up for Dwayne The Rock Johnson. Matt also, I kind of think, is probably kind of leaning right. Feels like stand-up comedy has a bunch of folks who are conservative. Not all of them. And the ones who are liberal, they're very loud about it. But I'm pretty sure most of stand-up, the world of stand-up comedy are also kind of pretty right, at least right-leaning. Does anyone care either way if The Rock came out and gave his political positions? What's in it for The Rock? Seriously, what's in it? Right now, everyone loves him. You will not find anyone other than Will Wheaton and George Takei or Takai who has anything bad to say about him. He legitimately seems like the nicest man in the world. He's not that good of an actor to be able to pull that off. He seems legitimately nice, kind, friendly, fun. So what exactly is in it for him to come out liberal or conservative? If he comes out as conservative, it's nonstop attacks from the left. We would finally have a real current A-list star that we can call our own. But I don't need that. Do you need that? I've never felt the need to say, hey, Mark Wahlberg is a conservative. Okay, I don't care.
4: I mean, only in as much as that, like, all the other celebrities are super left and annoying, that it'd be kind of fun to have someone.
3: Yeah,
4: I don't get, like, validation from
3: it. Yeah, it doesn't mean it's like, oh, well, now I could feel more comfortable being a conservative because The Rock comes out. And I guess I asked that same question of the left, like, why do you care? And it's that they don't necessarily care in the traditional sense. They just want you to know that if you don't believe what they believe, they don't like you. And they need a reason to like you. And they judge whether or not they like you based on your politics, not on your character, not on the characters you play. And if The Rock came out as conservative, the very people who are liberal who say they like The Rock would immediately turn on him. So again, what's in it for him? I love the idea that I don't know what he stands for politically because I don't care. I don't care. And I don't want it to change the way I view the work he does. I actually like his movies. I like The Rock. Again, I find him charming. I find him interesting. Has my love of Mark Wahlberg changed because I found out he's like uber religious and I'm presuming is pretty conservative? Although I don't think he's like a hardcore conservative in the traditional sense. I'm guessing he's more conservative than does that. Who cares? I'm not rushing to see his movies as a result of that. I just usually like his movies.
4: I do really like Mark Wahlberg a lot.
3: I do too. And same with what's the other one? Chris Pratt. He does the Halo ads with Mark Wahlberg. They it's a praying app or an app that encourages prayer. And I guess there was no downside to either of them coming out as more conservative, right? Has anyone stopped liking either of them as a direct result of that? So maybe I'm talking away from myself, my own position. I'm talking myself out of my position. Maybe the left will be okay. I think some of it has to do with how big of an actor you are and how well-liked you are beforehand, I guess. But really, if the only people who are complaining about this is Will Wheaton and George Takei, maybe there isn't a downside then to coming out as a conservative. But good for him. He wants to keep it private. Speaking of keeping it private, we told you yesterday that Freddie, the German soccer fan who took the world by storm, caught the world's attention. He ended up turning off his X account because he was being bullied and harassed and doxxed by crazy people on the left, primarily. The White House just announced he's visiting them. There's going to be a Freddie White House visit.
4: Is he going to show his face?
3: I don't know. He has not showed his face at all up until perhaps this White House visit. If I'm him, I wouldn't show my thing. The left turned on him really quickly. They found some old tweets where he basically said Hamas was wrong to commit a genocide against the Jews. And I'm like, oh my God, you're rooting for the wrong side. That's what they said. 1-800-465-8770 for your texts. Whoa.
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20: Super-sized celebrations. I'm Angelo Bavaro, Fox News. Ahead of today's 4th of July festivities in D.C., President Trump ushered in America's 250th birthday from Mount Rushmore in South Dakota Friday night.
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20: Meantime, New York City celebrating the nation's semi-quincentennial by holding 8 ball drops in Times Square, the first one at midnight local time. And each of those ball drops will take place at midnight for every American time zone. Some Republicans and Democrats seem to be sharing a split message as Americans celebrate this Independence Day.
22: As President Trump celebrated America's 250th anniversary at Mount Rushmore, some Democrats delivered a markedly different message. Here in New York City, Democratic Socialist Mayor Zohran Mamdani, flanked by newly naturalized Americans and seated on George Washington's desk, marked America's 250th by delivering a blistering critique of ICE and wealthy elites, including Elon Musk, in what he called an arena of supremacy. The contrast comes as a new Fox News poll finds a sharp partisan split on national pride, with 83% of Republicans saying they're proud of America, compared with 27% of Democrats.
20: Fox's Chanley Painter. This comes as a wave of candidates describing themselves as Democratic Socialists are making ground ahead of November's midterm elections. In his speech last night, President Trump vowed America would, quote, never be a communist country. 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
29: Thank you so much. Welcome to Growing Your Wealth with Brian Evans, the show that gives you the straight talk and honest answers you need to help sustain yourself, your wealth for 30 plus years. On today's show, we're going to be discussing the four pillars of differentiation, also the common retirement and investment misconceptions. My name is Jeff Shade, and as always, I'm just here to ask the questions, but the words of wisdom and solid advice, they come from Brian Evans, CEO and President of Madrona Financial and CPAs. Hey, Brian, how are you doing today?
30: I'm doing great. Thanks, Jeff.
29: Always glad to hear it, Brian. I hope our listeners are having a great weekend. And as always, we appreciate you carving out a little time to include us in your weekend here for Growing Your Wealth. Well, Brian, if you're a high earner or approaching retirement, chances are you've done a lot of things right. You've saved, you've invested, you probably have a CPA and maybe even a financial advisor. And yet we still hear from people who say, I should feel more confident than I really do. Well, today I want to talk about why that uncertainty exists and what's missing in today's retirement plans that look perfectly fine on paper. Madrona Financial and CPAs takes a really a different approach to retirement planning, Brian. It's built around the four pillars of differentiation. So, Brian, can you walk us through that a little bit?
0: Yeah, I wanted to take on this topic because a lot of people, they listen to financial advisory shows, they read stuff online, they're doing research. Maybe they want to hire a financial advisor to help them, but they're not sure where to go because I understand what's going on out there. You can go on a website and you can look at these financial advisor websites. And the first thing I'm going to talk about is not differentiation. I'm going to talk about how we're kind of homogenous. Two big words there, differentiation and homogenous. Boy, we're coming out firing today, Jeff.
29: I know.
0: But the one thing that I've always struggled with is you can pull up 98% of websites or listen to 98% of things online or wherever you get your information on financial advisors, and they're going to kind of say the same things. They're going to say things like, we'll do a custom analysis for you. Well, by definition, everything's custom. Everybody's different. They have a different name. They have different account balances. So everything's custom. We're fiduciaries. Well, most of the industry is fiduciary now, required by law to act in your best interests. Some people are broker dealers and they have a different standard, but you know, all insurance licensed people, all registered investment advisors, they're fiduciary in name. They all say they do tax planning. If anybody that listens to the show knows, I really get annoyed by that because, well, you're not CPAs and you can't give authoritative tax advice yet. You're advertising that you do tax and estate planning. You do not. You sell products that have tax savings aspects like life insurance, but that's not being a tax planner. Just because you sell Band-Aids does not make you a surgeon. So I have a real problem with that. Another thing we all say is, you know, if you go with us, we care more and we'll work harder. You know, things like that is like, well, everybody in the business cares and everybody works hard. Or, you know, I remember I'd talk to mutual fund salespeople. They come to my office and I think back to one in particular. I think he just graduated the day before, probably early, because he looked about 16 years old. And he said, we've been in the business for 100 and some, whatever years. I chuckled. I said, why? You don't look that old. And he goes, oh, no, I'm not that old. But you see, and he starts to explain it. I said, son, that's a joke.
29: Yeah. I understand.
0: I know you're not 100 something years old. I'm pretty sure I know that. It's a joke. And then he said, well, you know, we perform quantitative analysis and study the markets to put together a grouping of stocks that we hope will outperform, blah, blah, blah. And I'm like, oh, I see. So there's 5,000 mutual funds out there and you're doing the same thing that all 5,000 are going to tell me. Don't you all do that? Don't you all research? I'm waiting for that mutual fund salesperson to say, oh, we take a different approach. We don't research at all. We buy a new set of darts every month, throw them against the wall and do that. You know, I'm never going to hear that. Okay. So yeah, I get that. So financial advisors as an industry, we say the same things. We're very homogenous. We put you in a diversified portfolio of stocks, bonds, annuities, life insurance, whatever. Okay. Everybody that's pretty much as licensed is doing the same stuff. So, okay. So why am I bringing this up? Well, because this topic today is going to be about differentiation. What are things that are truly different about a firm that you might be talking to so that you can start saying, all right, one way to whittle down, you know, the noise, you know, you got all these people out there advertising saying that they're the best financial advisor. How do I differentiate? How do I really decide what is different here? And so that's why I wanted to talk about it today. So we're going to talk about things that truly differentiate us.
29: And Brian, one way that Madrona Financial is different from other firms is that you have an in-house CPA firm. What's the difference between having a CPA on call and having an in-house CPA firm?
0: Yeah, so I'm going to delve into that a little bit here because one of the things that a lot of advisors have figured out is they're getting asked tax questions and it's too hard to fake it till you make it or kind of shine over questions because they're not trained in tax planning at any deep level. They're not licensed to give authoritative tax advice. And so what a lot of people in the industry, registered investment advisors have done is they've gone out and hired an in-house, say, enrolled agent. And I've listened to these people talk and they're like, okay, this is the key. You got to have the tax service in-house. So we hired an enrolled agent and we're doing discount tax returns. So here's a common thing they would do. We're doing $99 tax returns. And what we do is we get a lot of people that want to save money getting their taxes done. So we have the tax department, they'll call it. They'll do the $99 return, but then they're required as part of that to spend 45 minutes with one of our financial advisors. Essentially, you're signing up for, you know how when you go someplace and they offer you free breakfast and a free day cruise if you show up for a timeshare presentation? It's not unlike that. So they're going to hammer these poor people that are trying to save a little money getting their tax return done to get a client. And then they claim, you know, well, we have an enrolled agent, so we can answer people's tax returns questions. Well, that may be true. However, an enrolled agent is not somebody, if they were working at a full-service CPA firm like myself, that's a great function. I'd like somebody like that maybe to prepare a tax return, more simple tax returns that are then reviewed by a supervisor, or an experienced CPA, and then signed by a partner with a final look over. There will never be in a meeting to do tax planning. Okay, they just aren't at that level. You know, I'll do the medical example. You wouldn't bring a brand new nurse in to consult with somebody on their upcoming heart surgery. You just don't do that. And so it's the same thing here. Okay, you have an enrolled agent and you legally can say you can give tax advice. Would you trust it with somebody that doesn't have the experience or know-how to give the proper tax advice? So there's an example of even where they truly can say they do tax returns and all that stuff in-house, you got to be a little careful. What is the experience level? So one of the things that we've done, we built a CPA firm. We've got about 20 people in it. A dozen of them are CPAs. Gosh, I'll age a couple of them. I've got a couple of them that are 50 years experience. They were the founding partners of their own firms that were brought into the fold. I've got my 40 years. I've got people that have in the 30s, the 20s, you know, these are very experienced people. And so we can handle very complex situations. We have the software to do the analysis. We have the resources. We understand when the answer is wrong, when it's right. A lot of tax planning is gray, and it requires experience to know, will this fly? Will this not fly? How aggressive can we be? What about the audit likelihood, and do we have a supportable position? Have we done case research to support these positions, etc.? Have we run analysis and what-if scenarios using our advanced software? It's very expensive that most advisors wouldn't have. So that's a couple examples. I've got more, but that's a couple examples about the difference between even a RIA, a registered investment advisor, that has tax services in-house, and what we have here at Madrona Financial.
29: Brian, I want to take just a moment here to remind our listeners our phone lines are open right now for you to request your Madrona analysis at 833-673-7373 to find out how Madrona Financial is different from many other financial advisors. There's no cost and there is no obligation. As I said, the phone lines are open right now for this complimentary Madrona analysis. And as I said, you can call right now at 833-673-7373. Brian, let's get back to our discussion here. Why does tax planning fail when it's done after the investment decisions are actually made?
0: Well, you know, there's no time machine with tax returns. Too often, people, you know, would come to me over the years and say, hey, I did this and I did that. I sold this. You're the CPA. How do I get out of the taxes? I'm like, well, we don't. It's too late. I can't go back in time and change things. Taxes don't work that way. We can only do that prospectively. We have to do that ahead of time. So by doing our clients' tax returns, and not all of our investment clients use us for tax services. And I encourage people that have their own CPA to keep their CPA. If you got a good CPA, keep them. They're hard to find these days. And so I definitely encourage them to keep that. But the good part about having a CPA is that they know your situation, so they can ask questions like, well, you told me you're retiring in a couple of years. You own a business. What's your plan for succession? Are you going to sell it? Does it have goodwill? Are you selling internally, family, key employees, externally, private equity? You know, these are things that we can ask ahead of time because we see your tax return. We know what's going on in your life. Most financial advisors, for instance, in my world, and you know, I coach a bunch of them, they don't even ask for a copy of a tax return. It's just outside of their wheelhouse, and it's not something they want to do. So they're probably not the first place you would go for that kind of question and answer. So that's one of the things. The other issue that I've seen a lot lately is there's a lot of seminars out there promoting something called, you know, getting out of your income tax in the future by converting all of your IRAs into Roths. And I think that is malpractice, frankly, much of the time, to just say that makes sense for everybody. It does not. The only reason for a conversion is when you believe that in retirement, your future distributions from your qualified IRA type accounts will be at a higher tax bracket than they are today. And so if you bunch them up all now, you're going to put yourself in a higher bracket. So that just isn't going to be the case. So the logic folds on itself right there. But one of the issues I've definitely seen is something called a tax torpedo. That is something brand new. It's a new term. It's part of the big, beautiful bill. So this new bill was passed. And there was a lot of changes. One of the things that we've noticed is that when we run Roth conversion analysis, if you are in the 12% bracket, many advisors are going to say, hey, max out that 12% bracket and do a Roth conversion. On the surface, that seems to make a lot of sense. But I've got scenarios that we have run for people that are in the 12% bracket that at certain income levels, the additional income produced by a Roth conversion puts them at over the 50% marginal bracket due to multiple phase outs, elimination of certain deductions like the senior deduction, the extra standard deduction that is part of the big beautiful bill, taxation of Social Security, and taxation of capital gains. If you have those different things on your return, you might see this tax torpedo where some of your money you're converting, you're literally, it's hard to believe, you're literally paying over 50%. So if you're not running the software that produces a graph that shows you visually, dollar by dollar, what that next dollar is going to do to your tax return and your tax brackets, then you're probably going to make some really wildly poor decisions based on some generic information that you heard to max out a particular bracket.
29: Brian, let's continue here talking about differentiation. And pillar number two that I want to bring up is alternative investment capability. Why do so many investors think that alternatives are either too risky or only for institutions?
0: Well, the first thing I need to do is define what an alternative investment is. And so I'll do that. And the way I break it down is there are basically six areas that one can invest their money. There's cash and cash equivalents, which is one. And everyone has pros and cons. We'll just put it out there right now. So, you know, everybody needs some liquidity, some checking, savings, CDs, maybe fixed annuities might be a cash equivalent. The next category is the bond market. It's the biggest of all of the markets. And that's where a bond is something where you're lending somebody money and they're paying you interest back and the promise to repay your principal. You might lend it to a government or a corporation. So, you know, that's basically what a bond is. And bonds have had a very poor last 15-year track history. Very poor, 10-year, 5-year, very poor relative to other markets. And so we've been really light on bonds here. We've been using other investment categories as bond substitutes at Madrona Financial. The third category is insurance company products. These are safe investments. So they can be an investment that feels like a pension or an investment that feels like a long-term CD. And so they're safe from loss. They limit upside, though, as something you're giving up. So pros and cons to everything. The fourth category is real estate. And so that could be active real estate, passive real estate, private non-traded real estate investment trust, or 1031 exchanges of your investment real estate into Delaware statutory trust, another passive real estate that happens to qualify for 1031 exchange. Another area is, of course, the stock market. That's its own area. And then finally, the sixth area is alternative investments. And that's kind of a catch-all for everything else. So that could include private credit funds. These are funds where a big pooling of money lends money out and you're receiving a high rate of interest for your share of that pool. It could be private equity, where 80% of large U.S. companies, surprisingly, are not publicly traded. You can't buy them in the Vanguard Total Market Index. they're privately held. And to get access to this, you go through private equity companies that pool your money with others. It could be precious metals. That's an alternative investment. Bitcoin, cryptocurrency, alternative investment. I might throw in permanent life insurance as an alternative investment. Buffered ETFs, structured notes. I won't get into the details of those, but it's pretty much a catch-all for everything else. Now, a lot of this stuff takes a lot more time to understand. It's pretty easy to go out and buy a stock index or bond index or CD or a fixed index annuity. That's pretty straightforward. Real estate, maybe you have real estate, maybe you don't. Maybe you buy a real estate fund. But this other area is very broad, and you have to know what you're doing to get it right. I mean, you have to do the research. So a lot of financial advisory firms do not delve much at all, if at all, into alternative investments. Because, like I said, it's very hard to study all that stuff and understand what makes a good private credit fund, what makes a bad one, what makes a good private equity fund, which structured notes, what's a barriered structured note, what's a buffered structure. You know, there's all these terms out there I'm throwing out there, but the bottom line is you have to know your stuff. And so, again, many firms don't have access to alternative investments on purpose because it is too complicated to train all of their advisors. If you think about a big firm out there with 20,000 advisors across the country in every strip mall there is, they can't train them all to be experts on alternative investments. And you have to not only then have access, but you have to understand them to get it right. And so we've used alternative investments extensively at Madrona Financial and CPAs, often as a bond substitute, but often to have diversification from simply stock market investments on the growth side of things and diversification of cash flow. So we don't have to just rely on lifetime cash flow annuities or rely on bonds for the interest they might put out there. Because gosh, a few years ago, bonds weren't paying much at all. A terrible place to get your cash flow in retirement. So you might use credit funds or other things to do that. So by having a combination of your standard investments, stocks, bonds, and real estate and so forth, and have the alternative investments, that's something that we really worked hard on to differentiate ourselves from other financial advisors.
29: Talking about the four pillars of differentiation with Brian Evans here of Madrona Financial and CPAs. Brian, I want to take just a moment here before we get back to our conversation to remind our listeners that if you're wondering whether your plan's integrated or it just looks that way on paper, it might be worth asking some better questions. At Madrona Financial and CPAs, the focus here is on integration, tax planning, investment strategy, real estate decisions, and lifestyle planning, all under one roof and all coordinated around you. 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It's 833-673-7373. Now remember, there is no pressure. There's no product pitch, just clarity about whether your plan is truly integrated and built for the retirement that you want. Once again, that number, 833-673-7373, and you can call right now. Brian, let's get back to our conversation here. So much to cover. I think we'll continue this conversation next week. Why is over-reliance on the stock market risky in retirement, even if it were pre-retirement?
0: Yeah, the stock market been great for a long period of time, but there are time periods we all know where it's not great. We can all remember 9/11, the dot-com crash, 2008, the collapse of the banking industry and real estate. Different times we've had massive market swings. And depending on your timing of when you're taking money out of your retirement accounts and when you retire, that can be devastating to a portfolio. So that's the number one reason people shy away from investing in growth assets, is the fear of loss, the fear of ruining their retirement because they got too much concentration in the growth part of their portfolio. So how do you circumvent that? So that's another way that we use alternatives. If you have enough diversity of asset classes, I'm not talking about diversity of stocks. I mean, you can buy the S&P 500 and say, well, I'm diverse. I got 500 companies. Well, okay, you have less than 20% of all large companies in the U.S. You have the biggest, most money in the biggest ones, and they're all in a publicly traded market. That market moves pretty much in unison. Most of them are up in a good market, and most of those stocks are down in a down market. So by putting all your eggs in that basket, you're not really diversifying into other asset classes. So I would prefer to see a growth portfolio designed with different kinds of growth engines within it that don't all move in unison. We call that correlation. I don't want them highly correlated. So I want things like maybe private equity that's not as correlated to the market, but can produce market-like returns. I might take a little risk off using either fixed index annuities, structured notes, which take away some of the downside, or buffered exchange-traded funds as a stock alternative. I might supplement my cash flow by using credit funds. And certainly, we talked a little bit about real estate, whether that's your own actively managed real estate, or maybe you've got private non-traded real estate investment trusts, or you've done 1031 exchanges into Delaware statutory trusts. You know, you think about a portfolio and you go, oh, I see. So I can either have 100% in the market, and certain years I might lose 20, 30 or more percent and take my chances, or I could picture a pie chart. I could have an allocation to the stock market and then have a bunch of other big old slices of pie allocated into a whole bunch of those areas that Brian just listed off. And, you know, markets will drop. We will have bad years. When that happens, I don't have to watch that whole pie drop. You know, every piece of pie lose the same amount of money. Hopefully I have diversification. It's not correlated, not tied to the changes in the stock market. So that's a way internally that we use alternative investments to, you know, reduce the over-reliance on stock market for the growth portion of your investment portfolio.
29: And again, Brian, there's so much information here, so little time to talk about it. Four pillars of differentiation with Brian Evans. That's what we're talking about here today. And next week, we'll continue this conversation in this part of the program by talking about real estate 1031 solutions. And then finally, we're going to have a good discussion on lifestyle first retirement planning. But before we do that, Brian, once again, want to remind folks that if you're listening to the program right now, you're wondering whether or not your plan is integrated or just looks that way on paper, it's worth asking some better questions. You've got questions. We've got answers here. It's called the Madrona Analysis. This is just a casual conversation with a Madrona advisor that you can take advantage of by calling 833-673-7373. Phone lines are open right now for you to do just that. Again, there's no cost and there is no obligation, no pressure pitch, no product pitch, just clarity around whether or not your plan is truly integrated and built for the retirement that you want. Again, the phone lines are open right now at 833-673-7373. You can also find out more about us online at MadronaFinancial.com. Brian, time for a break here on Growing Your Wealth. 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
0: You may have heard the term investing in the stock market by using sectors or sector rotation. I want to spend a moment to talk about what that is. The S&P 500, for instance, is 500 large U.S. companies, generally the biggest of all of them in the United States. But different companies react differently to different financial environments, certainly. And the way that we'd like to talk about that is by breaking them into sectors. There's approximately 11 major sectors out there. I'll go over them briefly here. There's

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4: 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I'm Jeff Shade alongside Brian Evans, President and CEO of Madrona Financial and CPAs. And in just a moment, Brian and I are going to be discussing common retirement and investment misconceptions. But before that, I want to invite in Dr. Richard Himmer, one of the partners here at Madrona Financial and CPAs, to give us a few non-financial tips on how to emotionally and mentally prepare for retirement. Richard?
5: Thanks, Jeff. For 40 years, retirees have been telling themselves the stories that retirement is the dream of total freedom, no alarms, no deadlines, and no one telling them where to be. But here's a hard reality check. An empty calendar is a slow-motion wrecking ball for your mental health. For decades, external structure quietly governed your nervous system, reduced decision fatigue, and kept anxiety at bay. When that structure disappears overnight, your days start to blur together like one long Sunday afternoon. You try to fix that untethered feeling by staying busy with errands, golf, pickleball, but busyness without intention, well, that's just noise. Research shows that without structure and purpose, retirees experience faster cognitive decline and higher rates of depression. 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
4: 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Brian, let's dive into our next topic of discussion, common retirement and investment misconceptions. The first one I want to talk about is people who say, you know, I plan to work as long as I want so I can choose exactly when I retire. Is it risky to assume that people will always have that choice?
6: Yeah, I mean, certainly there's some people that get forced into that decision. They get replaced or whatever, or AI replaces what they were doing or whatever the case may be. But more common, I think this might refer to situations where our health maybe gets in the way of our plans. You know, as I get older and older, that becomes a bigger conversation with certainly a lot of my clients. They'll have certain plans, and too often I see them circumvented, whether it's we retired and then had a health event and we can't travel. And so that was our plan. We can't do it now. We're dealing with heart issues, joint issues, whatever the case may be, or if somebody passes prematurely or something of that nature. So certainly we can have the best plans and feel good when we make the plans. And as we age, sometimes things happen and we don't get to choose. Where I see this most, though, I would say, is with landlords. Landlords are sometimes a little different breed. I can't tell you how many conversations I've had with them. It's like, I get the end of the conversation and I'm like, wow, you just tried to convince me you will live forever. That's what I think they're trying to tell me. Cause they're like, well, this stuff's not that hard and I can just do this forever. I'm like, well, you know, you're 78 or whatever you are. Forever is an awfully long time.

0: I don't think there is a forever in anybody's reality. So there will come a time, but they're just convinced that I want to have control, or, you know, whether it's that, or they just can't even open up to the idea that their health or mortality might get in the way of making good decisions, and to do that preemptively. Their friends all retired from their jobs, but the landlords, they don't want the big tax bill, and they don't understand DSTs, and frankly, it scares them to give up control, because they're used to being in control of their real estate and so forth. So they often have, not all of them, but, you know, I've certainly worked with a lot of people that had no problem getting out of that business. They were super happy to sell it, do a 1031 exchange into a Delaware statutory trust, and now they're cashing their monthly rent checks from the DSTs, going, this is great, I don't have to think about this stuff anymore, and they love it. So I got a lot of those stories, but there are a lot of people I meet in that business that really struggle with getting out of it.
1: Brian, another retirement misconception that I've heard people say is, I'm convinced that I'm going to spend a lot less money once I start working. Is it safe to assume that expenses will drop sharply in retirement for high net worth individuals?
0: Yeah, I don't know that it is. And hopefully it's not, because, you know, when you're working, you don't have time to take extended vacations and extra long cruises, maybe 3 weeks. You know, I go on Viking cruises. And I used to look at, okay, where's your 5-day one, or where's your 7? I've never done one. But when I was, you know, working every day, I was like, okay, where's your short ones? And how long would it take to get there and back? And I was like, well, that doesn't make sense. Well, in retirement, I'll be looking at, oh, here's an 18-day cruise, or a 22-day cruise, or a 30-day cruise. Okay, well, those things are super expensive. So I would hope that expenses actually go up for a lot of people. And so it may be an issue. I mean, certainly you can live on the cheap in retirement, I suppose, but why if you don't have to? So you don't necessarily have to assume that expenses will drop. Certainly healthcare can go up. But here's some other areas where expenses can go up a lot in retirement. People in the sandwich generation, helping out their kids, helping out their grandkids, college tuition, private school, you know, helping out people that need it, maybe donating more to charities that they're nonprofits that they're into. So there could be a lot of external needs that you want to fund that increase your expenses way more than you had when you were working.
1: Brian, and the next misconception has to do with longevity. I've heard this before. People will say, well, people in my family didn't live past their, let's say, late 70s, so I only need to plan for a short retirement. Is it wise to bank on a shorter lifespan and not plan for longevity, even if longevity is not in your family?
0: Well, here's another one. I hope not. I hope you live a long time. And statistically, people are very surprised. They say, well, the average life expectancy is 70-something. I'm like, well, that includes infant deaths.
1: Yeah,
0: and
1: right.
0: I'm looking at somebody who's in their 60s going, I think that ship has sailed. We don't have to worry about infant deaths or teenage car wrecks or all this kind of stuff that can happen to people. Your statistic is different. The statistics might say that a couple age 65, there's a 1 in 2 chance that one of you will live into your 90s. And they do say that. And like 90s. And so, you know, with advancements in medicine and healthcare and diagnosis and now AI, I guess, is going to help us figure things out earlier and all of that, we're living longer and we exercise more than we used to. And we might eat better than we used to. And so with all of that, when we do a financial plan, our set age that we run it through is age 90. Mm-hmm. And we ask, we say, we're going to use age 90 for both of you. If you disagree with that, then put something down. And very often someone will say, oh no, 95, 100, 105.
1: Right.
0: I had one person put 110 because they had a grandmother, I think, we lived to be 108 or something like that. So I was like, great, we'll run this to 110.
1: Right.
0: But our default is age 90. So just because your parents or your, you know, grandparents only lived in their 60s and 70s, that was a different time, obviously. So we run it to age 90 by default.
1: Yeah, and I've got an aunt who's going to be 109 on her next birthday, too. So that is proof positive that you can't really underestimate how long you're going to live. And I know
0: you're going to be doing this show a long time, Jeff, with that kind of longevity in your family.
1: I don't know. I'm doing everything I can to live as long as I can. But anyway, as you said, there are a lot of advancements in medicine and knowledge and so forth that will extend our lifespans. Brian, next misconception is, when the market gets volatile, I should move everything to cash to protect my nest egg. Does market timing like this actually safeguard your wealth?
0: No, this is backwards. Because when you say when markets are volatile, I am going to guess that most people go when they're down. Because hardly anybody calls me when markets are up. That's volatility too. Market goes up, that's volatile. But people are like, they're okay with that. It's when it goes down. It's the downside of volatility, not the upside of volatility. Volatility is both. It's ups and downs. So by definition. So the only reason people would ever react is when it's down. And what is the worst time to sell? Low. Yeah. Selling low and buying high, bad idea. So you should do the opposite of that. So anybody that says, oh, I'm going to go to cash after the market has dropped, that plan is doomed from the start, pretty much. I mean, we don't know how to time markets. And if you wait till after the fact to sell after things are low, then, like I said, that is not a great plan. The better plan would be to have the diversification of asset classes built into your portfolio so that whatever market is down, because we have to define what do we mean by down market? Are you talking about the real estate, credit funds, stock market, the bond market, annuities? I mean, which market are you talking about? Because some of these can't drop. Some of them don't drop much at all when the stock market drops. Some of them do. I mean, it depends on their correlation to the stock market. So generally, when we talk about a volatile market, people are talking about a stock market that's dropped precipitously. And so when that happens, probably best, if you can, ahead of time to plan that that will happen. Your stock market investments will drop quite a bit at some point in time, and we have that happen all the time. And so when that happens, what is the rest of your money in? Is it allocated properly to alternative investments? We talked about in the first half of the show.
1: Brian, once again, I want to remind our listeners that if these misconceptions sound familiar to you, like I'll spend way less in retirement or I'll just go to cash when the market gets scary, here's a problem. Retirement doesn't punish people for not working hard. It punishes people for believing the wrong things. If you would like to talk about this with a Madrona advisor, we're offering the Madrona analysis at no cost, no obligation. Again, the phone lines are open right now at 833-673-7373 to request your Madrona analysis. Take the guesswork out of retirement. Talking about misconceptions here with Brian Evans of Madrona Financial and CPAs. Brian, the next one is my portfolio did great last year. Maybe I should take on even more risk to keep that momentum going. Why can overconfidence after strong returns be dangerous?
0: Well, that's interesting because the last question was selling because it's down and now it's buying because it's up. So it's the flip side of the coin that I was just talking about what not to do. What not to do is to be too overconfident when, you know, is to buy high, sell low. I mean, so the last question was, should I, and when something drops, sell low and go to cash and then wait for it to recover so I can buy high? I would say no. And in this case, if you know markets are going to drop in the future, at some point they will, should you change your strategy when markets are up and go more aggressive? Well, I can't say for everybody. I don't know you. Maybe you should, but for most of my clients, we want to have a plan and know, understand where your risk tolerance is. So if you want to change that risk tolerance, then by all means do. However, at least go into it with eyes wide open. Understand you're buying high and you need to have that expectation that things will continue to go that way. And it needs to be based on something other than, well, it was up last year, so I guess it's going to be up every year like that. Well, that's probably not very realistic. So just go in with your eyes wide open if you're going to change your risk portfolio when things are good.
1: Brian, next misconception is people saying, I've accumulated high net worth, so I don't need a strict financial plan or budget right now. Can substantial wealth really lead to complacency? And why is planning still crucial if you do have wealth?
0: Yeah, well, I would say part of that is actually true. You probably don't need a budget if you have a high net worth, because many of my high net worth people just don't spend a lot of money. They're just used to, you know, you don't wash the stripes off a zebra. You know, if you've not been used to not spending a lot of money, you work hard, you save, you invest, and you're somewhat frugal. Most people that hit retirement don't change that too much. Maybe they go on a longer cruise, as I mentioned earlier, but they really don't change all that much. So that's not really an issue. Budgeting doesn't need to be done for a lot of these people. That is true. However, financial planning does. I mean, that's when it's super important because, you know, you're the steward of more assets. And with higher net worth, you have access to more investment categories. Many of the categories that I talk about on this show are only available to accredited investors, investors with at least $1 million of investable assets outside of their principal residence. Like I say, as a steward of assets, whether you're stewarding them for you and your retirement or your spouse or your legacy, your kids, your grandkids, your nonprofits that you care about. Maybe you're stewarding them for the government. Oh, wait. Why would I do that? Well, people that don't do financial planning are stewarding a lot of these assets for the government because they didn't update their wills and living trusts to put in credit shelter trusts to double their estate exemption. So they're stewarding assets for the state of Washington or the federal government, or they're doing bad tax planning to steward assets for the federal government. I guess you could do that if that's important to you. Most of my clients would say that's not high on their priority list to steward assets for governmental agencies, and they would like to be more in control of the assets and make good decisions as it relates to their own retirement, their spouse's retirement, their kids, grandkids, and nonprofits.
1: Brian, let's talk about investment product and risk misunderstandings here. I've heard annuities are a bad deal with high fees. Should retirees always avoid annuities, or do they have a place in a retirement plan?
0: Well, thank you for that question, Jeff, because I get that one all the time. Mm-hmm. And boy, there's been some serious advertising money spent on, I hate annuities, you should too, that kind of stuff that's been put out there. And it's kind of interesting to see how advertising can affect people's decision making and their open-mindedness to things. No, retirees should not always avoid annuities. In fact, they can be in a very important component of somebody's retirement in the right place. Now, what's going on here is annuities used to be sold by broker dealers, and the biggest selling products were something called variable annuities. And yeah, I avoid those. They have high fees and they're in the stock market. If you want to be in the stock market, avoid the fees and invest in the stock market. I've always said, you know, variable annuities, they have some positives, but to me, the negatives outweigh the positives greatly. So I avoid variable annuities. I don't put anybody into a variable annuity. But annuities can serve a very good purpose, and that's safe money. Some people want safe money. They want a high interest without any risk of loss. That could be a fixed or an indexed annuity. Or they want a guaranteed cash flow for life second to die. What's wrong with that? That kind of sounds like a pension to me. Do you hate your pension? Do you hate your Social Security check? Do you hate your guaranteed lifetime annuity? Well, I guess so. I guess I love my Social Security. I love my pension, but I hate annuities that do the same thing, but better because they have a death benefit if I die prematurely. Exactly. It's kind of silly to say that you hate something that when you like something that's kind of like them, but not as good. And so very often in a portfolio, my clients will want some of their money protected from loss. Some people want a lot of their money protected from loss. Widow clients of mine, I have primarily in annuities. So I don't personally own any annuities. My brother has a lot of annuities, safe investments that he didn't have to worry about the market because he doesn't like that as much. He has market investments, but he has a blend. I'm a risk taker. I don't need to have that security at this point in my life. I don't own any annuities personally, but I've placed over 200 million of annuities with clients. So sometimes they're very appropriate. Sometimes they're not. But come in with an open mind, understand the annuity world has changed. So if you're thinking something that you had a thought about annuities from 20 years ago, that may have changed. The whole product industry has changed since then. So you might want to open up your thought process to how they could or may not work in your retirement.
1: Brian, we're going to continue this conversation in just a moment. But before we do that, I want to talk to our listeners here. If any of these misconceptions sound familiar to you, I'll spend less in retirement. 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Take the guesswork out of retirement. Okay, Brian, next misconception. I have substantial wealth. Do I really need life insurance or long-term care coverage anymore? When might insurance still make sense for a wealthy retiree?
0: Great question. So I'll start with the long-term care part. You may not need long-term care insurance. Long-term care insurance is kind of a funny thing. If you have plenty of money to afford it, you probably don't need it. And if you can't afford it, it's probably when you do need it. So it's kind of, there's a tweener. If you don't have a lot of assets, you're probably not going to buy long-term care insurance because you're going to use Medicaid if you need long-term care. If you have a lot of assets, you can self-fund it. If you're kind of in between, you have a couple, 3-4 million of assets, you want to protect them. And just in case you need long-term care, you know, you want to make sure it's there. That might be a time to do what's called an asset-based long-term care policy. And so that's where you put a chunk of money into the long-term care. If you don't use it, you don't lose it. Your estate will get it. Your heirs will get that money. And so that can be a wonderful way to do that. Now, let's switch over to the life insurance part of the question, though. If you have substantial assets, do you really need life insurance? Well, maybe not for the asset piece, but permanent life insurance can provide tax-free cash flow upon a death. So maybe you'll need that tax-free cash flow to pay the estate taxes that are going to be due. Maybe your assets are in something like a business or real estate that you don't want your heirs to have to sell just to pay the Washington or federal estate tax. And so life insurance can provide that liquidity. For advanced planning, we buy that life insurance outside of your estate in something called an irrevocable life insurance trust. That way, when you pass away and the life insurance proceeds are paid to the trust, that is not includable in your estate. And so that's a way to shift assets out of your estate during your lifetime so they won't be taxed for estate tax purposes and provide liquidity to pay any estate taxes due. So a lot of advanced stuff we could talk about there, but just understand that is when you want to have permanent life insurance, is often when your estate is high.
1: Brian, here's another misunderstanding that I have heard frequently that deals with real estate. Real estate's a guaranteed safe retirement investment. Can I count on rental properties or vacation homes to fund retirement with very little risk, or are there still some pitfalls?
0: Well, real estate, you know, 30 years ago, I'd say, oh, that's probably pretty accurate. But now, you know, the environment has changed for landlords, especially in Washington state, where, you know, we have landlord-tenant rules changing at the state level, certainly in Seattle, Tacoma, and other areas where there's very onerous rules for landlords, and there's rent control kind of coming down. There's limits on rent increases. They're going to get worse as time goes by, as we know, with any governmental regulating entity. What I find interesting about this stuff, not that landlords are just trying to jack rents all the time, but, you know, if there's caps on rent increases, then shouldn't the governmental entities be capped on how much they could raise property taxes or expenses? No, it's, you know, I know my landlords are running into a situation where their property taxes, their insurance costs are going way up, their repair costs way up, their properties are getting older, so their deferred maintenance way up, subcontractors, cost of materials, all that kind of stuff that's hired out. All of these expenses have gone way up. So a lot of my landlords, active landlords, are no longer getting the 6-8% returns they used to enjoy. Really, when you take their net profit divided by the fair market value of the real estate, most of them are between 1-3%. And they could actually improve on that by retiring, selling their properties, doing a 1031 exchange into a Delaware statutory trust, have their income, their cash flow go up on a monthly basis, their net into their bank account, and yet not have to carry on the duties of being an active landlord, and now be invested in a diversified portfolio of real estate managed by large real estate companies. So real estate can be a guaranteed, more of a, it's, nothing's ever guaranteed, by the way, but it can be a consistent retirement asset. But I don't know that how consistent it's going to be in the future for active landlords, especially as you enter your 70s and 80s and aren't doing the work yourself anymore and that kind of thing. So that's when I generally have these discussions, me and my advisors, on the opportunity available to do 1031 exchanges into Delaware statutory trusts.
1: Brian, our next misconception has to do with bonds. I'm moving most of my money into bonds for safety because bond investments can't lose money like stocks do, right?
0: Well, that's not exactly right. I mean, if you look back at 2022, the bond market lost a lot of money. Bond market returns have been paltry for the last 15 years. They have not done well, and that's just reality. They aren't safe. They're not as up and down typically as the stock market. However, safe to me means it can't lose. Well, bonds can lose money every day of the week. So it's a function of the changes in interest rates and supply and demand. And so that's not safe to me. But our industry has been using it as the safety component. And people have been very disappointed, I would say, with my industry putting half their money or 40% or 60% or 70% into a bond market that's done very poorly. In fact, the last 5 year average rate of return after fees is last time I looked close to zero. So it's kind of been dead money. So I don't know if a lot of people would be too excited about that given what the markets have done and what other investments have done. So moving your money into bonds, you can do it and it will probably be less volatile than your stock market component, but that could be zero returns. It could be good returns. Now, I think the bond markets have certainly changed from where they were 5 years ago. 5 years ago was a terrible time to buy bonds. Interest rates were too low. And so you're locking in low rates, basically locking in losses as time went by. That is not a good investment strategy. You're buying at the wrong time. And so alternatives would have been a better choice then. Now you might want to reassess your bond component and just make sure it's doing what you want it to do. But one thing I want to point out is a lot of people have high yield bond funds. What are those? Those are junk bonds. High yield and junk are the same thing. Junk bonds are loans to companies or governments that have likelihood, a fairly high likelihood of not paying you back. They're triple B or lower rated bonds and they're unsecured. Well, there are better ways to lend money, and I would like secured funds, like secured credit funds, either secured by stock or real estate, that actually pay a higher rate than high-yield bonds. So if you have high-yield bond funds, you might want to have a discussion with us about that. Is there a better way to do things?
1: Well, Brian, I wish we had more time today, but we're running out of time. We've been talking about, of course, the four pillars of differentiation here with Brian Evans, also common retirement and investment misconceptions. 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Make that call. Take the guesswork out of retirement. So, Brian, we're out of time for this week. I want to thank you for your time, but most importantly, I want to thank our loyal listeners all over the Puget Sound for joining us. So for Brian Evans, I'm Jeff Shade. Have a great weekend. We'll talk to you again next week right here with another edition of Growing Your Wealth.
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0: 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But different companies react differently to different financial environments, certainly. And the way that we'd like to talk about that is by breaking them into sectors. 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I'll go over them briefly here. There's the energy sector, materials, financial sectors, which is banks, insurance companies, that kind of thing. Industrials, consumer discretionary, technology, that's probably the biggest sector of all. Communication services, real estate, healthcare, consumer staples, and utilities. So those are the different major sectors or subsectors amongst all of them. I mean, you could be in technology, but you might pick subsectors. Like, I'm only going to invest in the semiconductor subsector or hardware subsector or cloud services subsector and that kind of thing. So when you're investing, you don't have to just buy the major broad market indexes. You can invest by sectors and rotate those sectors as you see fit based upon how you think they're going to do or how they're valued versus other sectors. So rather than buying individual stocks, you don't have to just do that. You can pick a group of stocks within a sector using the S&P 500 as a guide, but using some of the 11 sectors, or even invest, again, in the subsectors of a major sector.
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8: Good morning, everybody. It's the 4th of July, and I am Dr. Jerry Mixon, here with you today, and sitting across from me is the elegant, the beautiful, the brilliant Samira Umat.
9: Aw, thank you, Dr. Mixon. That's so nice of you. But yeah, everybody, this is the 4th of July. It is a pre-recorded segment on this absolutely amazing and very significant holiday for all Americans, wherever they are. So today we want to start with some kind of a patriotic message.
8: Yes, we do. Although, even before that, you are an American by choice.
9: I am.
8: Not by birth.
9: That is right.
8: You are an immigrant.
9: Yes, I am an immigrant. And my American flag in my home. Yeah,
8: good, yes. And my wife is an American immigrant. Again, an American by choice.
9: Yes.
8: Okay. So those of us who are Americans by birth often lose track of how important it is. You know, one of the things that has bothered me for the last decade or more since the anti-American ethos became so prevalent among half of the American population. Mm. You know, they talk about this is a terrible place. It's irredeemably racist. It has a horrible history. We can never live it down. Bull pucky.
9: Mm, I agree. It's the best place on the planet.
8: Yes.
9: It is where I choose to be. It is where we came to be, and we enjoy the freedoms and the lifestyles that we want to live.
8: There's a reason that if we totally open the borders, we could get 20 million people a year flooding into this country. Okay, because
9: that's right.
8: You don't see Americans flooding out.
9: Yes.
8: And you do see really rich, really, really rich, spoiled entertainers who say, well, if Trump is elected, I'm going to leave the country because, but you know what? They leave the country and then they come back. Why can't you? If you're going to leave the country, stay gone. Damn it. You don't want us? Leave? Good. Good riddance. Goodbye. But they come back. They keep coming back because they find that the panaceas they thought they were going to are not nearly as wonderful as they thought they were. Mm-hmm. You know, the grass is always greener on the other side of the fence, but you get over there and you find out it's filled with noxious weeds. Mm-hmm. So, you know, the reason you came, the reason my wife came, the reason my house on 4th of July is generally filled with super patriotic Chinese immigrants, people who escaped socialist tyranny to come to America where they could be free. Mm. Yeah. So let me take just a couple of minutes to tell you folks, just in case you didn't learn enough American history, why the Declaration of Independence and the U.S. Constitution is so incredibly important. Okay. Prior to the founding of America, the rule was pretty simple. The king can do no wrong. And it didn't matter whether you called him a tsar, a emir, a emperor, a king. The guy who had the biggest army and the toughest soldiers was the one who was in charge. And he owned the country and everybody in it. And the quote, so-called citizens lived at the will of the ruler. The people only had those privileges that the ruler granted to them. And so a liberal country was one in which the ruler gave people more personal freedoms. That was a liberal country. Okay. And, but the basic setup in which the ruler made all the rules, and even criticizing the ruler or questioning his rules was treason. And you could be executed and frequently would be executed for believing anything the ruler didn't want you to believe or saying anything the ruler didn't want you to say. America turned this on its head. The founding fathers, and yes, they were all fathers, okay? There were no founding mothers, okay? These gentlemen were highly educated, and they believed in individual freedom. And they set up a system in which your freedoms are yours just because you exist. And because they were all deists, that is, believers in a deity of one form or another, they weren't all Orthodox Christians of any particular sect. But they all believed that our personal freedoms came from God, not from the government, that you were free to run your own life the way you choose to run your life, and I don't have to approve of it, and you, Matt, doesn't have to approve of it, and the government doesn't have to approve. Your life is yours. And that the states had the power, had police power. They had pluripotentiary power that they could decide what happened within their states. But you were free, if you didn't like what happened in your state, to move to a different state. Okay? And so you could vote with your feet. And that was a constraint on the states. And that you had the right to vote within your state because it was closer to you. It was smaller than the federal government. And so you were more easily able to change what your state did and did not permit. And then a small number of powers were granted from the states to the federal government. And that the federal government had certain powers that it could exert over your life. But everybody in the federal government was temporary. Okay? They weren't hereditary rulers. They did not get to run the for their lifespan, and their children did not inherit it. They were temporary employees. We hire them for 2 years in the House, for 6 years in the Senate, for 4 years as president. And at the end of that time, they're fired. And we get to either renew their contract or change to a different person. So they aren't our rulers. They aren't our betters. They're our temps. All right. And too often people lose track of the fact that you're in charge. We're in charge. And we need to stand up for our rights as individuals to run our own lives and that the government has very limited right to interfere in what we do.
9: Mm.
8: Okay? That was a truly revolutionary idea.
9: Yeah.
8: No one on planet Earth had ever done that before. That is the genius of America. Instead of we only get the rights that the boss person grants
9: allows,
8: us.
9: Yeah.
8: Or the boss person only gets the rights that we grant them and that we can fire them if they trespass against our will. Mm. Where else in the world do you really get that? You know, we are the oldest continuous democracy on Earth. And I say democracy with a hint of mockery because we are not a direct democracy. The rulers recognized that mob rule was dangerous. And that from time to time, passions would inflame the population and that the minority needed to be protected. Okay. So they granted certain rights and protections to everybody. And they made us not a direct democracy, they made us a republic. Mm. And we currently have 50 sovereign states, and then they send delegates to the central government.
9: Mm-hmm.
8: Okay? So we are a republic. Right? So
9: right.
8: I think it's important to recognize what we're celebrating today, the 4th of July, was a rebellion. An incredibly historic rebellion against the way the world had been run for 100,000 years before.
9: Mm-hmm.
8: And has now been run here for 250 years, and we damn well better appreciate it and protect it.
9: That's right.
8: Okay. So that's what we're celebrating. Okay. I think that I feel very strongly about this, obviously. But then I was raised... Born on a military basis, raised on military bases, and I was surrounded growing up by young men who were willing to put their life on the line and swore their allegiance not to a person, not to a party, not to a philosophy, but they swore, and I swore, to protect and defend the Constitution of the United States against all of its enemies, both foreign and domestic. And you know what? When I swore that oath, there was not a use date. It didn't say you're swearing this oath for the next 3 years or 4 years or forever. It was effectively forever.
9: Mm-hmm.
8: So I feel strongly about it, and I want you to do the same. So whenever you hear me talking, folks, I'm going to try to persuade you to honor the Constitution of the United States. All right. First segment's about over, folks. We're going to have to take a little tiny break. Then we're going to come back. And we'll chat about some things that have a little medicine involved in them, since this is the Longevity Medical Clinic show. And so we'll go from patriotism, honoring our Constitution and our country, to how to give you a longer, happier, more productive lifespan.
9: Indeed.
8: Thank you. We'll be right back.
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8: All right, folks, we're back. I hope you're still listening. If not, we're just broadcasting to the ether.
9: Of course I'm listening. What do you mean?
8: We have no way of checking on you. Oh, well.
9: Yeah.
8: That's all right.
9: And they can't call in today.
8: No. So. And there will be a test. So.
9: Oh, yeah. Okay.
8: Anyway, Independence Day. I have a little note here. It says, the medicine of living life on your own terms.
9: Yeah. And being independent.
8: Being independent.
9: That's right.
8: You know, if you get sick,
9: yeah,
8: independence disappears really fast.
9: Indeed.
8: You know, I remember the few times in my life I have been significantly injured or sick. And you have to depend on other people to do everything.
9: Uh-huh.
8: You know, I mean, just getting up and getting to the bathroom becomes a 2 or 3 person job.
9: Yes.
8: And unfortunately, with aging, that's what happens to a larger and larger percentage of the population.
9: Yeah. And the problem is that obviously nobody plans for this.
8: No.
9: Nobody thinks it's going to happen to them. And sometimes the trigger is a very minor event that in and of itself could probably not cause a problem. But when faced with multiple other problems, it continues to become a bigger problem that then leads to what we call frailty or loss of independence.
8: Yeah.
9: And nobody wants that.
8: Nobody does. Yeah. And I am in mind of a group that back when I was a country doctor, that was one of the first early triggers getting me thinking about longevity medicine.
9: Uh-huh.
8: Because I wasn't doing that. I was delivering babies. I was taking care of the little kids. I was taking care of their parents. I took care of their parents' parents.
9: Right. But that concept did not exist then.
8: No, it really didn't.
9: You were a pioneer in that field.
8: Yep. Well, there was a group of folks that referred to themselves as the fiercely independent elders.
9: Really?
8: And they were probably six or eight people.
9: Uh-huh.
8: They were all older. Okay. Hence the phrase self-appointed elders.
9: Uh-huh.
8: And they had all lost their spouse.
9: Okay.
8: Mostly through death, but some from divorce. They were on their own.
9: Okay.
8: And they were indeed exactly what their name said. They were fiercely independent.
9: So were they, like in that time, you know, older meant a different thing. Today we don't think of 50 or 60 as older.
8: Yes.
9: So.
8: Yeah. But these folks, they lived, each of them lived alone.
9: Yes, so that is a criteria, right?
8: Yeah.
9: When family starts to think that you cannot live alone, so
8: sure,
9: you need to be.
8: But they didn't want to depend on family.
9: Uh-huh.
8: And what they did was they depended on each other.
9: Oh, very nice.
8: Okay.
9: Okay.
8: So we had this group of six or eight people.
9: Uh-huh.
8: And that if somebody took a fall or a tumble and got hurt, they could call any of the others and they would help each other the minimum that they needed to be helped.
9: Right.
8: And then they would resume their fiercely independent lifestyle.
9: Right. Okay. So there's a similar concept in the Blue Zones that they talk about, where this group that was put together in a younger timeline actually met weekly and took care of each other through the ages.
8: Mm-hmm.
9: So that if one person didn't show up for a meeting, the others would go to their place and go, why aren't you here?
8: Yes.
9: And so the same type of concept.
8: And within this group, if one of them had difficulty getting to the doctor, i.e. to my office,
9: yes,
8: others would help them get
9: there. Yeah.
8: Yeah.
9: Okay.
8: So they recognized that they needed help periodically.
9: Yes.
8: That life was not always kind and gentle. Life can be cruel.
9: Uh-huh. Yeah.
8: But they gave each other the help they needed while trying to respect the fact that each of them wanted to be as independent as possible, as long as possible.
9: Yeah.
8: And that was one of the early things that got me thinking about having strength and energy and a robust, happy elderly existence.
9: Mm-hmm.
8: Okay. Now I have to admit, at the time, it never occurred to me that I personally, because I was about 40 at the time, and was just starting to come to grips with the fact that my own capacities were starting to decline slightly. So I never thought that I would be here, you know, pushing 79 years old and being as independent as I am.
9: Mm-hmm.
8: But I wanted to be, and I wanted to help my patients be. And that was probably one of the earliest genesis, one of the earliest pressures that moved me towards longevity medicine.
9: Okay.
8: Because I started looking at not just how do I treat this patient's problem today, but how do I help them long term to do better.
9: What a novel concept.
8: Yeah.
9: You don't come to the system when you're broken.
8: You come to the system when things are just starting to decline, and the earlier you intervene, the better job you can do.
9: Right.
8: And that was the very, very early beginnings of Dr. Mixon as a country doctor wanting to help his people live long, independent, healthier lifestyles.
9: Right. So the first myth is that the current medical system is designed to keep you healthy. It's not.
8: No.
9: The current medical system will fix you when you are broken. But it is not designed to keep you healthy. It is your responsibility to stay healthy.
8: Yeah. You know, I'm going to take exception to part of that, though.
9: Yeah.
8: it doesn't really fix you when you're broken. If you break an arm, okay, yeah, the arm can get fixed.
9: Right. If you have high blood pressure, they'll put you on the medications that'll control your blood pressure.
8: We control the diseases to some extent.
9: That's right.
8: You still have hypertension.
9: Yes.
8: You still have cardiovascular disease.
9: Yes.
8: What we're trying to do is to put some Band-Aids on this part of it, on that part of it.
9: Right. I mean, remember, we always said that diabetes cannot be treated. So if you were diabetic, you could get medications that would control your glucose levels.
8: Right.
9: And so that your sugar levels would drop, and then now you become into the quote-unquote semi-normal range.
8: Right.
9: But so they allowed you to live longer, like antibiotics did. They fixed an infection. Now with chronic disease, you can live longer with medication. So that's that what happened.
8: So we let you stay sick longer before you die.
9: Yes. All right. Well, yeah.
8: That's the traditional approach.
9: Chronic conditions, which basically meant that your ability to do things that are important to you were compromised.
8: Yes. And here's the thing. I think the big revolution that we are making now in longevity medicine. So everybody pay attention, okay? High blood pressure and plaque in your arteries to narrow the arteries and get you set up to have your heart attack or your stroke, and your diabetes and your degenerative joint disease and your cognitive slowing are not five or six separate diseases. They're one disease. It's a metabolic dysfunction, a widespread metabolic dysfunction that manifests in different peoples in different, slightly different ways, happen first. Okay, in some people, the metabolic disorder results in their kidneys going bad first. In other people, they have a heart attack or stroke first. In others, the blood pressure is simply going up because the arteries are getting stiff and non-compliant. In others, their vision starts to go bad. In others, their brain function is going downhill. But all of those things, they are not separate diseases. They are separate manifestations of the same disease. And the disease is a widespread metabolic disorder. And here's what we miss, okay? The underlying pathology that causes all of the above, quote, diseases is inflammation triggered by senescence in your fat. The more fat you've got, the more senile fat you've got, the more inflammation you've got, and it is that senescence-caused inflammation that has its focus in your fat that is causing your blood vessels to get stiff, them to form plaque, your kidneys to go bad, your blood sugar to start rising, your insulin resistance to develop into diabetes, your age-related cognitive decline, your joints starting to degenerate, your joints and ligaments getting stiff so they tear and break instead of stretching. All of that begins with an inflammatory senescent load in your fat. That is a groundbreaking shift in the way we think of things. Because always in the past, we've treated each of those things as separate diseases and tried to intervene with that part of the disease while ignoring the underlying pathology, which is a rapidly rising senescent cell load in your abdominal fat. Now, there's some ways to approach that. One is to decrease the senescent load in the fat, and the other is to get rid of the fat itself. And we're going to have to talk about that in our next segment because, well, it's time for another little break, but we'll be back.
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12: Hey, John, why don't you tell everybody why you started going to longevity medical clinic?
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13: 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We balance all that stuff, and I can do the Pledge of Allegiance without crying. But I've also noticed that I deal with stress a lot better, don't I?
12: Yes, you're a lot easier to live with.

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2: Okay, we're back.
3: Have you ever done any, well, yes, I guess we are. Samara, have you ever done any hiking?
2: Yeah,
3: you do?
2: I have.
3: Okay. Do you hike with a pack?
2: No, I cannot do that.
3: You can't. Why can't you do that?
2: Just too much weight on my body. I have to.
3: Oh,
2: yeah.
3: Yeah.
2: Yeah. I have somebody else carry it for me.
3: Yeah. Call the husband.
2: Yeah.
3: Yeah. We male pack animals come in handy from time to time, despite a large segment of the American population that thinks we are extraneous. We still are there to carry the load.
2: That's right.
3: All right. Yeah. You know, that's carrying an extra 35-pound pack makes a real difference in how you feel.
2: Indeed it does.
3: But reality is there's no difference in carrying an extra 35 pounds of body fat.
2: Well, that is true, but you don't think of it that way, right? Yeah. When you put something on you externally, that is more weight.
3: And you can take it off.
2: Yes, you can take it off. But people don't think of that because they don't know any different.
3: That's right. Right. Well, and the pack weighs 35 pounds.
2: Yeah.
3: You pick it up, you put it on, and suddenly you feel this massive weight pulling down on your shoulders.
2: Right.
3: And now when you try to climb, i.e. whether a mountain trail or the stairs, all of a sudden there's a big difference.
2: Yes.
3: If you added 2 ounces, you wouldn't notice it.
2: No.
3: And the next time you add 2 ounces, you don't notice
2: Still
3: it.
2: Still not notice it.
3: Yeah. Right. And 2 ounces 8 times, now you got a pound.
2: Yeah.
3: You know? And one at a time, we adjust. This is our new normal.
2: Yes.
3: And slowly, we decrease our activity to compensate for the increasing weight we're carrying.
2: Right. And that is true for other things as well in our life.
3: Yes, it is. You know, gradualism.
2: Yeah.
3: So, yes, slowly our vision starts to change.
2: We adapt to the new normal.
3: You hold the book, which you used to be able to put 6 inches from your nose.
2: Yeah.
3: And your parents said, why are you holding that book in front of your face?
2: Yeah.
3: And you moved it further back and further back and further back. And eventually your arms weren't long enough to read the print anymore. Because the presbyopia.
2: Yes.
3: Yeah.
2: Yes.
3: Was developing. So this gradual change is misleading because we don't recognize what's happening to us. Yeah. And all of a sudden we say, oh my God, I'm way overweight. I need to lose X number of pounds, but losing it in a short period of time is a daunting task because I don't know anybody that enjoys being hungry.
2: Mm.
3: Yeah. And you have to burn more calories than you eat.
2: Yeah.
3: And that just is not pleasant.
2: Right.
3: So we have to find ways to work around it. And, you know, the GLPs and the newer weight loss.

0: cost drugs, even newer than the GLPs that are just coming on the market, are amazing in many ways. And if you're one of that lucky majority that tolerate them, mm-hmm. you know, it'll be a life changer for you. So I am a big booster there, because we're finding out that what's happening as we're decreasing the body fat, we're decreasing dementia, we're decreasing joint degeneration, we're decreasing cardiovascular disease, we're decreasing diabetes, we're decreasing all sorts of things.
1: That's right.
0: These drugs have fabulous changes in our metabolism.
1: That's right.
0: There's, if you tolerate them.
1: Yeah. And there is new research to look at neurodegenerative conditions as well, mm-hmm. And rheumatological conditions. So they are studying them. And as you mentioned, also in cognitive decline. So they may truly be the first anti-aging drugs.
0: Yes.
1: Yeah.
0: Yeah. And what's more, the mechanisms. Is they're counteracting one of God's major jokes, okay?
1: Which is?
0: The only tissue in the human body that actually increases its reproductive and stem cell capacity with age is fat.
1: Go figure.
0: Yeah. Why couldn't it be muscle?
1: Why not?
0: Why couldn't it be skin turnover so we kept that fresh, young, baby-like skin forever?
1: I mean, I would love to have more muscle without having to work to build muscle.
0: Wouldn't it be nice? As we got older, we got stronger.
1: Stronger? Yeah.
0: I mean, I'm just reading an article this morning, in fact, about turtles that live 300 years. And they have no apparent age-related decline. In fact, the females become more fertile.
1: Interesting.
0: They become more fertile with age. The 250 to 300-year-old females are laying more eggs of better quality and making better babies than the young turtles.
1: So what is the average lifespan of a turtle then?
0: Well, it depends on the breed of the turtle. But these particular ones that we're reading about, whose name of which totally escapes me, live on average about 300 years.
1: Wow.
0: Okay. Now, there are whales that live over 250 years. Okay?
1: Yes.
0: And are still reproducing when they're 150, 200 years old.
1: Mm-hmm.
0: The fact is that the aging that we humans do is not a universal pattern. Okay. Now, some animals age much more quickly than we do, and they die in a matter of days. Others go last weeks, others last months. You know, we last up to about a century. But that programming, we now know, can be altered.
1: Yeah.
0: There are things we can do. Okay. And 30 years ago, when we first started this clinic, the concept of putting all of your hormones, not just testosterone or estrogen, but all of your hormones back to where they were when you were in your 20s, was considered radical.
1: Yeah.
0: But it occurred to me that no one hormone does everything, and that the reason we've got this large number of different endocrine supports, each of which do a variety of other things and interplay and interact with each other, is they're all necessary.
1: Mm-hmm.
0: Yeah. And many of our colleagues in the last 30 years have come around with the idea that, well, we can give men testosterone.
1: Uh-huh.
0: We can safely give women estrogen. No, it does not cause breast cancer. We now know that it actually lowers the risk of breast cancer about 30%.
1: Yeah.
0: But the testosterone lowers it even more. So women should be given both testosterone and estrogen. But the more of those hormones we replace to healthy young physiologic ranges, the better people tend to do.
1: Yeah.
0: And so that was our first intervention. And mm-hmm. we've done that for 30 years.
1: That's right.
0: About 3 years ago, I started recognizing that the fact that all of these things we thought were age-related diseases are all just different manifestations of the same disease, that is, senescent cell accumulation. And that appears to be one of the major underlying problems, although even it has a precursor, and that is impaired mitophagy.
1: Okay.
0: All right, let me explain impaired mitophagy, guys.
1: You lost the audience there.
0: I know. All of a sudden, everybody's just said, what? What is that word? Okay. In every cell, there is a series of little structures called mitochondria, and mitochondria are fragile. Mitochondria don't use what we normally think of as your DNA. Mitochondria have their own DNA, separate from the DNA in the nucleus of your cell, and that mitochondria is a very fragile organism, but it's very plastic in a sense, in that if your cell needs more energy, mitochondria reproduce, and one becomes two, and two become four, and four become eight, and some cells, high-energy cells like muscle, may have hundreds of mitochondria that are producing the energy for that muscle or for that brain cell to work. But mitochondria are fragile, and if mitochondria get injured, they need to die and be reproduced by a new mitochondria cell.
1: Yeah.
0: Mitochondria, we call that mitophagy. If mitochondria aren't reproducing effectively and you start getting bad energy production in a cell, then the cell becomes senile.
1: Mm-hmm.
0: And now we have senescent cells.
1: Mm-hmm.
0: So mitochondria go bad. They then make the cell become the cellular zombie, the senescent cell.
1: Mm-hmm.
0: The senescent cell builds up most of all in your fat. And that is what then triggers the damage to all the rest of your body that we see as aging. As one of the primary drivers right there. So that is where longevity medicine has to go. You've heard me talk about it on the show before. You're going to hear me talk about it again, because it's also the reason your hormones are declining as you age. That stuff we intervened with 30 years ago, we didn't know it at the time, but it was caused by senescence in your fat. We have to take another break, but I'll be back, and I'm going to explain a little bit about what we do, how we treat that, how we prevent it from happening, how you can live a longer, better life.
2: Nick, you know what my dad always used to say?
3: Oh, which thing? Let me guess. If you put anything on a hot dog besides mustard, it's un-American?
2: Okay, that's true. Okay, but no, about the word worry. Remember he used to say about the word worry?
3: Yes, that it's not a verb, but it actually is.
2: I know it's a verb, but Nick, his point was nothing comes from worrying. You can sit here and worry about all the news and all about the chaos in the world. You worry about your health, but nothing comes of it. You have to take action.
3: Right.
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1: All right.
0: We're back. We are back.
1: We haven't moved, though.
0: Nope. We're still just sitting in our chairs. Yeah. With big, silly grins on our faces. But since this is all audio, you can't see us. You poor souls.
1: They might. Depends.
0: Well, we are videoing this. Yeah. And we're going to have to use this film to cut up and make some podcast material.
1: Right.
0: So, at any rate, I was talking about the fact that those senescent cells are what's doing a lot of the damage. It turns out that our fat is 17 times more prone to become senescent than the average human tissue. So when we average up the ability or the propensity of your lung, your heart, your bones, your muscles, your tendon, your ligaments, your nerves, your brain, yada, yada, to become senile, fat is 17 times more prone than the average. Mm. And that's why I bring that up, because one of God's major joke for human beings, okay, he fixed it so that as we age, we make fat easier and easier and easier, more than any other tissue in our body. Mm. So, folks, this is not a matter of just highly processed foods. While I approve with Maha to say, let's make America healthy again, mm-hmm. human beings got fat with age for thousands of years. As long as there has been art that showed us people of different ages, middle age and older humans have been depicted as heavier. Mm. Okay? So this is not just commercial, something the food industry is doing to us. Yes, they aren't helping us. Mm. Okay? What they're doing is they are selling us what we want to buy. Mm-hmm. Because we are genetically programmed to find the fattest, highest energy food, the tastiest. Mm. And so that's what we want to buy. That's what they make. Okay. And in the past, people have not complained to them that, well, we don't want these dyes. We don't want these other things. So they've just added them because they were cheap.
1: Yeah.
0: Okay. You sell people what they want to buy. That's the free market. Okay. Now we've got the Maha movement. We're taking some of that stuff out. But that doesn't change basic human physiology. Mm. Okay. We all have a tendency to gain weight with age. It's the way humans are made. Okay. The question is, what can we do about it?
1: Right.
0: Well, it turns out that it feeds on itself. As you get fatter, you get more senescent cell load, because fat gets more senescent cells than any other tissue in the body faster. That causes more inflammation. And one of the reactions of the inflammation is to shift our insulin curves so that we can't drive the insulin into our cells to be burned. And so to get rid of the high blood sugar, we turn the sugar into fat. So the fat causes the diabetes causes the fat. And the treatment for diabetes, that is insulin,
1: makes more fat.
0: Makes more fat, mm-hmm. which just complicates the situation mm-hmm. even more. Mm-hmm. Because the more fat you've got, the more senescent cells you've got, the more senescent cells you've got, the more inflammation you're going to get. We got to break the cycle. Mm-hmm. So we need to lower the senescent cell load.
1: Yeah.
0: Okay. Now, fortunately, that can be done. And that is just in, this is cutting edge, brand new medicine.
1: Yes.
0: Okay. There are as yet no medicines approved by the Food and Drug Administration for lowering senescent cell load. That doesn't mean they don't work. It just means the feds haven't caught up to the science yet. And the feds are normally 15 to 20 years behind the science.
1: Well, the science is new, too.
0: It is.
1: And it's usually been in animal models that we see it first, and then the human models are right. slower to come.
0: But now we've been having human models for 7 years.
1: Yeah.
0: So we know it works in humans. Okay. And I'm expecting in another 12 to 15 years, the feds will start approving something. Mm-hmm. Unfortunately, unless you're 20 years old now, you can't afford to wait. Mm-hmm. Okay, because I'm pushing 80 and I can't wait another 15 or 20 years for the feds to get around. So I'm going to use the science mm-hmm. instead of the feds' permission. All right. The good news is the federal government has control. Remember I was talking about earlier, there's certain things we allow them to do and certain things we don't. We only allow them to do things, to regulate things that cross state lines. So things that happen within the state, for instance, in your doctor's office, which is not only across state lines, it's in one room, in one building, in one city, in one county, in one state, and so the feds have no control over it. Okay. Now, they do have control of the drugs
1: yes.
0: that cross state lines. All right. And so you get a federal license to prescribe drugs that have come across state lines. Mm-hmm. Right. But guess what? There are things that we now know will reduce senescent cell load that don't require a prescription. And so we are using those. When things started 3-4 years ago, I first started looking at what could be done. Only things we knew of that worked were prescription drugs. In fact, very potent prescription drugs. And so that's what we've used up to this date. But we're now making a transition away from those to things that don't even require a prescription. Okay. Now, unfortunately, there's no way you can measure your senescent cell load at home. Mm-hmm. There's no way, there's no home test kit. Mm-hmm. And in fact, your doctor, your non-longevity medical clinic doctor can't even write for a test to be done at a commercial lab, because there are no commercial labs that do the test. The only clinic in the country right now that can test this is us, Longevity Medical Clinic. And it's even new for us. We just started this a few weeks ago, and we're building our database. But what we are finding is we can reduce that senescent cell load. And here's the really neat thing that we now know. Reducing senescent cell load not only slows the decline and the problem, but the damaged tissues actually now start to regenerate, at least to some degree. Now, we know, for instance, that as you age and your senescent cell load builds up, one of the first places it builds up, obviously, I told you already, your fat. The second most common place is your immune system, okay? Your ability to fight infections and find and kill cancer. So that's why as you get older, cancer becomes more and more common and people die more and more of cancer, because your immune system, whose job it is to find and kill that cancer, has become senescent itself. We have tested some of our patients now, and up to 85% of some people's immune system is senescent. In others, it's only 70% or 60% or 40%. But by the time you're in your 60s and 70s, a large percentage of your immune system is now senile and can't fight infections and can't find and kill cancer cells, which is why your risk is going up and up. If we reduce that senescent cell load in your immune system, we lower your risk of getting cancer. And if you've already got a cancer, we lower your risk of the cancer spreading. And even if you have a widespread cancer, we can even help your body to fight that cancer and slow its growth. That's really neat. That is wonderful news. Okay. So this is important stuff to do, even if you're old. But let me take 1 minute and address the other end of the age spectrum. 30 years ago, we noticed that everybody's hormones were declining, that 8, 10, 12 different hormones were all going down. Guess why? One of the tissues that are most susceptible to getting senile are your endocrine glands. Men's testicles, women's ovaries, our adrenal glands, our pituitary, our hypothalamus, our parathyroid glands, our thyroid itself. Every gland in our tissue that was producing all of these hormones that we need to function well was being invaded by senescence and getting poisoned by your senescent cells. We know in the animal studies that if we reduce the senescent cell load, those glands start to repair and start to heal. Now, the laboratory animals, rodents, mice, and rats, they're tough little critters. It's hard to kill a rat. Humans die a lot easier. We probably will not recover as thoroughly and quickly as the animals do, but we do now have evidence that humans can start recovering. It just takes us a lot longer. And the less damage has already been done, the less recovery we have to do. So we will reduce our senescent cell even at my advanced age, and we start doing better. But if we can reduce it in your kids and your grandkids so they never develop this high senescent load that you and I have suffered from, we might be able to add 30, 40, 50 years to their health span, not just their lifespan. So when you hear me say, let's make 90 the new 60, I think that's an achievable goal. We may just have to start with 35 and 40-year-olds instead of waiting till we're my age. But even at my age, we can make you better. Longevity Medical Clinic right now is the only place, though, that can measure those cells and can get you treated. We'll be back after the next break.

0: Nick, you know what's a great thing about going to Longevity Medical Clinic as a couple?
1: Oh, I absolutely do. When they tell you to do something, you actually do it.
0: Right. And the same thing with you. When they tell you to do it, because for some reason, when I tell you to do it, you're like, whoa.
1: I just walk away and roll my eyes.
0: Exactly. But the great thing about Longevity Medical Clinic, the doctors there know, because we do the blood draw and they look and they can see. 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
1: Yeah. 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
0: Right. 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
6: All right.
7: All right.
6: Let me continue my rant. Okay. All right, we've been talking about senescent cell load and the fact that we can reduce it. The number one cause of death in America is cardiovascular disease. Our heart and our blood vessels, and the blood vessels in our brain cause dementia, cause strokes. The blood vessels in our heart cause the heart attacks.
7: Right.
6: The blood vessels in our peripheral arterial tree are the ones that cause kidney failure. Mm-hmm. So cardiovascular disease, the number one cause of death in America. So let me give you a little insight into that. Senescent cells build up in the heart. There are three areas of the heart, though, that we look at. There's the heart muscle. The muscle itself becomes senile. And so as we age, our heart does not contract as efficiently as it used to because we're getting senescent cells building up in the heart muscle itself. But even more than the heart muscle is the stem cells in the heart. Mm. We call those the PCPs, okay? The I'm sorry, the CPCs, mm-hmm. cardiac progenitor cells. Mm-hmm. They're kind of the specialized stem cells in the heart. They get senile far more often, like 10 times more often than the muscle cells. And then the blood supply to the heart, the endothelium, the lining of the arteries that provides the heart blood supply, these are the ones that get plugged up. They get plugged up not quite, or they get damaged by senescence, not quite as bad as the progenitor cells, but far more so than the muscle. This is important to keep in mind, okay? So the progenitor cells, the stem cells go bad first. What does that mean? That means that as the blood vessels and the muscle of the heart are damaged, they can't be repaired. As you age, you lose the capacity to repair the damage that aging, radiation, just living stresses do to your heart. Mm. So if we fix the senescent cell load, those progenitor cells have a 23-fold increase in their activity. Mm. All of a sudden, those progenitor cells, at least in the experimental animals, we don't know about humans as yet, in the experimental animals, they suddenly are 26 times more able to start effecting repairs. Mm. That then allows us to fix the blood vessels. And we fix the endothelium, the linings of the blood vessel, so you don't form the plaque. And then the muscle itself, at least in the rodents, 800% increase in repair capacity. Now, as I've already said, I don't expect us humans to repair our hearts at 26, 10, and 8-fold capacity. But we do have some repair capacity. We know that when humans lower their senescent cell load, their exercise capacity goes up. Their hearts start working better. Okay. The question is, how long do we have to keep their senescent cell load low? And how low do we need to take it? Mm-hmm. Mm-hmm. Now, in the past, no one has ever been able to measure it. We now can. So we're going to measure that immune system. We're going to lower it way down. Okay, that's going to lower the load in your heart. By the way, there's another test that I want to get able to do that will let me actually measure the tissue levels without biopsies. Mm-hmm. I'm working on that now, but that may be another year up the road. Still, I'm heading in that direction. But what it says is that if your old heart no longer allows you to run like you did as a kid, if we can lower your senescent cell load far enough, mm-hmm. like back where it was when you were a kid, mm-hmm. and we hold it there long enough, mm-hmm. you should see some incremental improvement. We don't know how much you'll improve, but I'm confident you will see some improvement. Mm-hmm. And I've been lowering my senescent cell load more than most. And I indeed am finding that my exercise capacity is going up. Mm. My muscles are getting stronger. My heart and lungs are working better. And I'm improving my speed and my duration when I go out jogging. So, you know, I'm an N of one. I'm not a data, but I want to build this up with all of our patients and see how well they do over mm-hmm. time. Mm-hmm. So if we can fix your fat, two ways, A, I want you to have less fat. B, I want to reduce the senescent cell load in your fat. I want to reduce the senescent cell load in your immune system so you're able to get less cancer and fight your cancers more effectively. I want to lower the senescent cell load in your heart and in your blood vessels because that's going to help your brain, your kidneys, your heart, your hypertension, etc. As we help the senescent cell load in your pancreas, you'll probably start doing a better job of regulating your own insulin levels. Mm-hmm. And as you lower your body fat, you're going to have less and less insulin resistance. So one intervention, lowering senescent cell load, has a good chance of correcting most of, or at least improving, let me make that a little more conservative, improving the vast majority of the age-related declines. If I really want to prevent them, I got to start with your kids and grandkids. Because already in their 30s, all of their hormones are starting to decline. Because in your kids and grandkids, in their 30s, they're already losing their hormones because every gland in their body is already becoming senile and less functional. So we need to come bring your kids in their mid-30s. We need to measure the senescent load. We need to take it back to where it was in childhood. Mm-hmm. And then it may be once a year we need to treat them, or once every 3 years, or once every 5 years. We don't know yet. Okay, we will kind of feel our way through that. But I'm convinced if we can start at the age of some of my employees, and I actually may make some of them my guinea pigs, they may be able to go to the point that when they hit my age, they're still functioning like they're in their 30s and 40s. Wouldn't that be wonderful? Mm. So that's my goal. That's what we're shooting for at Longevity Medical Clinic. The young people don't come to a longevity clinic yet. We have to find ways to do our outreach. But if you have folks in their 30s and 40s that are already having some declines, send them to us. Let's make them our youthful patients and never let them undergo the aging. You old folks like me... All right. We'll work with you too. And I am absolutely convinced we can get some improvement. The question is, have we intervened fast enough and soon enough before a disaster strikes? If I start your senescent cell therapy today and you have your stroke or your heart attack tomorrow, well, we didn't start soon enough. Okay. If we can get a start of a year or two before you were going to have your disaster, we can probably put it off or maybe even prevent it. So come into Longevity Medical Clinic. Let us measure your senescent cell load. Let us measure all your hormones. We can move the hormones right away. We know we can get that done this week. Okay. Senescent cell load is going to take us a matter of several months, but we can do it. So we'll start with the hormones. We'll start with the lifestyle. We'll start with the weight reduction. Those things we can all jump on immediately. And we'll also start on the senescent cell measurement. Then we'll start lowering your level and lowering your level and lowering your level. By the way, we do have at least one patient that came in as I was looking at this week's testing, who is in their, mid-60s, if I recall correctly. And they have the senescent cell load now of someone in their teens. We're going to stop treating them for a while and just follow and see how fast it takes them to reaccumulate. But we know, at least in one of our people, we have got them from old age, 60s, down to their teens for senescent cell load. I'm not there yet, but I'm going there as fast as I can. Thanks for watching, folks, and enjoy the rest of the show.
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9: 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And if you have other questions, we want to talk with you. Like, we're going to go to Bellingham right now. Maureen has a question about her husband. Hi, Maureen.
10: Hello.
9: Hi there.
10: Hi there.
9: Yes, and well, Maureen, real quick, let's have you turn down your radio if that's okay, or maybe go into another room because we hear the radio in the background.
10: You know what? That was just my developmentally challenged sister. I just let her know I'm on the phone. So
9: very good. All right. Well, how can we help Maureen?
10: Thank you for asking. I'm not as organized as I would like to be, just to give you a synopsis of what's going on. But due to my great encouragement of a very ardent listener of yours, my neighbor and good friend Chris, he encouraged to call. My husband, as I gave a little synopsis to the fella that spoke to me initially, we're concerned about him. He's a very fit man. It sounds very similar to your previous caller, the man. He was not in the military, but just a lifelong hardcore landscape enthusiast. And when I say that, I mean up the bank 40 feet, up and down with heavy loads. Heavy loads of up the trees, chainsaw in hand, you know, that kind of an individual. And he continues that way. So he's still, you know, very And I should add that we, too, are not advocates of pharmaceuticals unless it's an acute situation. And he did have an acute situation, several in his life. He's now 70 this coming year. And they were all due to high levels of activity. He's been a ski patrol for 25 years, et cetera. So it's been falls or hernias, that kind of thing. And he's had a number of laminectomies. But the last one, and we've never been painkiller people or any sort of pharmaceuticals at all, in fact. I've been an advocate of functional medicine. I've never listened to your program before, but I'm quite intrigued with what you're doing, and how you sound. He had a fall from a roof about 10 feet high in 2023. And at that point, things really turned. He's had four subsequent surgeries. He too has a lot of pain. He's not managed by opioids.
6: Went away.
11: Oh, Maureen, she just dropped. There you are. You must have hit mute. Go ahead and continue.
10: You know what? It could be just the spot I'm in. Okay, I'm going to try. So bottom line is he's had cognitive deficits. I mean, I've noticed that there's been some challenges. He's had tremendous pain in his hip, and they replaced his hip in the meantime. Not sure that did a lot of good. He has had a mini stroke about a month ago, and now he's been put on aspirin and Lipitor again, and he has some heart issues that are the PVCs and tachycardia. He had surgery for that subsequently. They were able to manage some PVCs, but they were reluctant to go too much further because of some nerve that they were afraid of damaging. So that was a four-hour surgery. So bottom line, I'm saying he's had some 17 surgeries in his life recently. He's had eight since the extreme one that actually they fused his C1 right through C5 on. So he is compromised, but the last thing, he had the stroke, or the mini stroke. His lab work comes up pretty well. He's low cholesterol. His A1C is 5.3, I think it is, something like that. And he's out every day and still digging holes and doing landscaping, that kind of thing, but strained and having tough time sleeping, and pain most of the time keeps him up. Plus now the last thing, and the thing I'm actually calling about that's worrying us, is that he had a urinary tract infection that surprised us. A PSA bumped to 7, came back down to 4.5. We were still uncomfortable, went to a urologist, and lo, we see now prostate cancer. And he had an MRI. They did a pathology lab, and they plan a bone scan and prostate removal. So bone scan next week, prostatectomy at the end of June. And a couple of questions. First of all, our head is spinning on that front. The cancer thing scares us more than all the rest of it almost. Particularly since what I see on that pathology report, it's not a lot, but it's more than I'd like to see, which is they took 15 biopsies, 5 had the carcinoma, and I'm bumbling around here. The issue that I have is that 2% is in the lymph node is what they say lymph. And then the seminal, I'd like to look this up. I should have it right in front of me.
6: Seminal vesicles?
10: And that's like 6%, something like that. Wondering, you know, so how worrisome so the whole profile
6: the
10: looks.
6: Yeah, it's outside the capsule.
12: Did they give a Gleason score on that? Is there two numbers there?
10: Yeah.
12: A 7
10: four
12: and
10: plus
12: a what?
10: 3.
12: Four plus three.
6: So 7. But on the one hand, it's a Gleason 7, which is good, but if it's in the lymph, if it's in through the lymphatic system and the seminal vesicles, it's outside the prostate. So it is an invasive cancer that is, you know, a stage 3 at this point, at least. And who knows? That's why they're going to do the bone scans to see if it's stage 3 or 4. Okay. So he's got a cancer that is already spreading. You know, in our wish list, we wish it had been discovered 5 years ago, but you know, we are where we are. Okay. There's things we can do to make him more comfortable, but his biggest issue right now is to get that prostate out as quickly and expeditiously as possible. He will need some radiation therapy in hopes of killing the localized spread. And we're hoping that it's not metastatic, you know, to remote sites like bone and gut and pelvis, but we don't know that yet.
10: Right.
6: You know, until you told me about a stage 3/possible 4 cancer, I was saying, yep, whole lot we can do for this guy.
12: Yeah. Did they stage it in the pathology report that you have in front of you?
10: They didn't say anything about a stage. No. Okay. I mean, no.
6: Okay. They're probably not going to commit themselves to staging until they get the bone scans back.
12: Yeah.
6: You know,
10: that's what I was thinking too.
12: Yes.
10: Yeah. Yeah.
6: So yeah.
10: He maintains a real positive attitude, but I'm pretty worried here. So
6: yeah.
10: And but you concur. At least I agree. I appreciate, or not at least, but I certainly appreciate for the start that you you concur. This is the path forward: is the bone scan and the surgery. On that front, two questions, and then I'll let you do some talking because I've been kind of monopolizing here. One is the nutraceuticals that we are on. Will that compromise the situation? I've heard, and I don't know not a lot about cancer, but there are things that you probably shouldn't be taking to feed that may be good if you're healthy, but may feed the cancer if you're not. Like, I don't know, multivitamins or some such.
6: I'm not worried about multivitamins, but ma'am, it's 9:30. We have to take a break. Okay, we're required every 15 minutes. So sit tight. Yep. We'll be right back here.
9: Oh, yeah.
6: Two minutes or less, okay?
10: Okay.
9: Yes. Stay right there, Maureen. And welcome to the show. 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
1: 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We're talking with Maureen. What can be done about his prostate cancer, making him comfortable?
2: Well, the prostate cancer is obviously a big concern. And that's the thing that, I mean, I will be shocked if that doesn't come out as a stage three again. Just because it's already in the seminal vesicles and in the lymphatic system. So this is not a good cancer. It is already spreading. The question is, how far has it spread? And then the question will be, what is the genetics of this cancer? And so what we really want to know from this, when they take the cancer out, and even on the biopsies, I always would request that they do the studies. There are genetic markers in the tumor that tell us a lot about its propensity to spread and how fast it tends to grow. And so we really need those genetic markers to help to plan for future therapy, how aggressive to actually be. Because the more aggressive therapies have a lot more side effects and are going to interfere with his quality of life more. And so in a man who is used to spending a very active lifestyle and is now in his 70s, hitting him hard with therapies that will get rid of much of his quality of life is a real trade-off. And it's the sort of thing he needs to, you know, to be consulted on. It's not the sort of thing the doctor should make the decisions for him. Yeah. I mean, it's his life. It's not the doctor's life. Okay. And the doctor works for him. He doesn't work for the doctor. So, you know, I'm a big fan of letting people run their own lives, whether I agree with what they decide or not. Not my place to decide, their place to decide. Okay.
3: Anyway, I admire you.
2: I want to give him.
3: Do you think that he's in good hands in Bellingham, or should he go to, in your opinion, the Seattle? Or do you think they're more advanced there with this kind of thing? Or
2: that varies from doctor to doctor.
3: Anyway.
2: In the bad old days, when I started medicine 50 years ago, the doctors in the hinterlands often were lagging well behind the doctors in the big centers. But now, with the advent of the internet, with the advent of remote teaching, you know, the guy in Bellingham can get the very same education, the very same updates in therapy that the guy at the University Center gets. Thing that he's lacking in the hinterlands is he doesn't have the colleagues that he can stop in the hall and ask questions to.
4: And sometimes maybe even the volume of cases that he does may not be as much as in the university settings. But you have to also consider proximity to home and convenience for you and the family and how much is involved here. So think about all of those things and then decide what's best for you, okay?
2: But step one, we've got to get his cancer under control.
4: Yes.
2: Then after his cancer is under control, he can come see us. There's a lot we can do for his pain, for his disability, for his mood. For instance, I can almost predict that they're going to put him on an androgen blocker just because it's already spread. It's a metastatic disease, and that's kind of the standard for metastatic disease, is you block down testosterone. But when you block those down, depression and fatigue and discouragement become really key issues in his life. And so there may be things that we need and can do to at least help him feel better about himself and the world around him and improve his quality of life while he's undergoing the cancer therapies.
3: Okay. Well, this has been such a valuable conversation. I so appreciate what you're doing there. And, thank you, Chris, for the referral. Okay. Well, we will stay in touch.
2: All right.
3: Thank you so much.

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1: Streaming live.
0: Good. Okay. I'm trying to encourage as many people as possible to go to lmclinic.com, go to our website and stream us from there because the whole show gets saved for the next couple of weeks. And so anybody can go back and rewatch any portion of it. Okay, because it's
1: realize.
0: There.
1: So that's
0: and
1: different.
0: You can, you can stream it 24 hours a day, 7 days a week. So anything you missed or need to hear again, you can.
1: You can. Okay, well, that's great to know, and also probably for your listeners to know. Thank you again for what you do.
0: You're welcome. Thank you. Bye-bye.
2: Thank you so much for the call, Maureen. We are headed to Seattle. Doctors, the calls keep coming. Let's go to Lori. Hi there, Lori.
0: Hello,
2: calling
0: Lori.
2: From Seattle.
3: Hi, how are you all?
2: We're good.
3: I have a question if you know anything about, I don't know if I might have to spell this, Shatavari and Shilajit?
4: Oh, it's a supplement. Yeah, Shilajit is common in India, used for mostly vigor and health, maybe even sexuality.
3: Okay. I was just curious because I'm a patient at Lynnwood and she mentioned it. The doctor that I see there mentioned it to me and I went, oh, I've never heard of that. And so I bought something like that online and it does work.
4: Okay.
3: But I wanted to make sure you knew what it was before I started continuing.
4: Okay.
3: And if
4: so
3: it was
4: you
3: okay
4: feel
3: okay to take.
4: It's sure.
3: Okay. Okay. I'm watching you guys live on streaming, and I have the same sweater on that you are wearing right now. It is hilarious.
4: Ooh, okay. Hey. Oh, that's awesome.
2: Isn't that beautiful on her?
0: This is our new team sweater.
2: Yes.
3: Yes.
2: It's just beautiful on her.
3: It. When I turned you guys on, I went, oh, my God, she's got the same sweater I have on right now.
2: Yes.
4: I love that. So, you like the supplement? Has it worked for you? You're feeling better?
3: Oh, yes. I sleep better. I have energy when I go to the gym. I'm more calm.
4: Okay.
3: It is fabulous, and it does help with my sexual life.
4: Good.
3: It's just amazing. It's just amazing. Plus the hormones that I'm on with. You know, I'm on all the estrogen and everything, but I was really shocked, and I wanted to make sure it was okay, and if you guys knew, you know, about it.
4: Yeah,
3: so.
4: No, I do know about it.
3: Okay.
4: Good. I'm glad it worked for you. Great.
3: Yeah.
2: Thank you, Lori.
4: Lori.
2: Okay, doctors, hang on to your hats, although you're not wearing hats, because we're headed to Chicago now. Mary has a question for us. Hi there, Mary.
4: Hello, Mary.
5: Hi. Good morning.
0: Good morning.
5: I don't really have a question as much as I was diagnosed with Hashimoto's last May on my regular exam. I asked the doctor, is there anything other than usual thyroid tests that you can do? And he did an antibody test, which to my knowledge is the first time I've ever had it done. And it was over 1300. So based on that, I was diagnosed with Hashimoto's, and I certainly have all the symptoms. I've long time been not a high energy person. My sister would say that I could sleep all day if I wanted to. In my prime, I'm 70. I'll be 74 in May. I have had infertility through those years, and I have always struggled with my weight. I have very thin hair, and now it's just thinner. I seem to have all the symptoms. I go to an endocrinologist. My T3, T4, TSH are all within normal limits, and therefore we do nothing. Yet I have all the symptoms, and I'm just wondering what is that all about? You all just wait until your thyroid dies before they do anything? I don't get it.
0: Too often.
2: Yeah. Oh, yes.
0: Too often.
2: And right. Doctors, why don't we take a quick break here, okay. And then we'll be right back to talk about what can be done.
0: Because I've got a rant.
2: Yeah. Oh, yes.
4: You do.
2: Stay right there. 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And Casey, you stay on the line as well. 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
7: Nick, you know what my dad always used to say?
8: Oh, which thing? Let me guess. If you put anything on a hot dog besides mustard, it's un-American?
7: Okay, that's true. Okay, but no, about the word worry. Remember he used to say about the word worry?
8: Yes, that it's not a verb, but it actually is.
7: I know it's a verb, but Nick, his point was nothing comes from worrying. You can sit here and worry about all the news and all about the chaos in the world. You worry about your health, but nothing comes of it. 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
2: 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Dr. Samira Umat and Dr. Jerry Nixon in the house. And we're talking about thyroid with Mary in Chicago.
0: Okay. Yeah. Mary, before we get into thyroid too much, how did you hear about us way out there in Chicago land?
2: Yeah.
5: Because I have a brother, Richard, who lives in Seattle and is a very big proponent of your weekly show and much of what you ascribe to.
2: I love it. Thank you so much for calling in. Lots of new listeners.
0: How are you streaming us right now?
5: I'm actually talking to you on my phone, so through the radio, I suppose.
0: Okay.
5: I called on my phone.
0: Okay, but that was my question, is whether you had gone to our website or to the radio station, because it streams through both.
4: Recently started on our website as well.
0: Yes.
4: So, yeah.
0: And now, if you're on our website, you can not only stream us live, but the show will be saved, and then people can stream it any time for the next couple of weeks. So,
5: and know,
0: so
5: I will do that.
0: Yeah. So if you got friends that want to follow up, you know, they can hear this show anytime they want to by just going to lmclinic.com and click on stream the show.
4: Yeah, tell all your friends that you were on radio and you'll become a viral sensation.
2: Yes.
0: That's right.
5: Yes. I'll do that as well.
2: All right.
0: Now for my rant.
2: Here it comes.
5: Okay. I'm ready because I probably have had it myself.
0: Okay. Normal is great when you're 18. It's got drawbacks by 40. And by the time you're in your 70s, normal stinks. Because really bad stuff is normally happening to us as we age. And it gets worse and worse and worse as you age. When your doctors are checking your thyroid, the thing that they look at most often is called the TSH, thyroid stimulating hormone. And it's a hormone actually produced by the hypothalamus through the pituitary that is measuring how much thyroid hormone is in your bloodstream. And if your brainstem thinks you need more, you kick out more TSH, and it's supposed to do just what the name, thyroid stimulating hormone. It stimulates the thyroid to work harder and make more hormone. If your brain thinks you have enough thyroid, then TSH drops and your thyroid damps down and doesn't work as hard. So it's supposed to keep this equilibrium. The problem is that the balance of TSH changes as we age and we start accepting higher and higher TSHs because the thyroid is getting tired and works less and less and less. So a high TSH means you need more thyroid hormone. A low TSH says you have enough. But when you make antibodies to your thyroid, those antibodies are attacking the gland. And when they go through a burst of attack, the gland gets inflamed and irritated, and it kind of goes into overdrive, and now you make too much thyroid hormone, and so your TSH damps way down, saying, whoa, we got plenty up here, we don't need more. And then when it drops down, if you've still got inflammation, your thyroid is not being stimulated because that anti-thyroid antibody is getting in the way of an accurate reading. The other thing is TSH, the quote normal range, runs from 4.5 to 0.4. That's an incredibly wide range. And so what we're finding is that if people are up around 4 or 5, they're still quote normal for their age, but they may feel awful. They're slow, they're fat, they're weak, they're fuzzy-headed, they're depressed, they're cold, they have low energy. And so we often damp or raise up your thyroid blood levels until we get a TSH down close to 1. So we don't accept the, quote, normal range. We're looking for optimal. Where do you function when your levels are at their best? Okay. Now, the problem we've got with Hashimoto's is that your antibody attacking the thyroid tends to come in waves. Mm-hmm. And so sometimes you'll be hyperthyroid and sometimes you'll be hypothyroid. Mm-hmm. And so
5: I've never been hyperthyroid.
0: And you've probably
5: that
0: had
5: would be a dream
0: very
5: come true.
2: Oh no, yeah. No, that's what I was.
5: I know. I say that.
0: You probably had this disease for so long that your thyroid is basically getting burned out and you're not getting any hyper episodes. You're just all hypo.
4: But her antibody levels are still very high.
0: Yes.
4: 1300.
0: Mm. Yes. That's outrageously high.
4: Yeah.
0: So anyway.
4: So it's a chronic condition.
0: It is.
4: You know, the big thing is that normal is not ideal. We look for ideal in that normal range. We do treat for ideal within the normal range. So when you said normal, it's, you know, as Dr. Mixon mentioned, he gets frustrated by that because you have all the symptoms of hypothyroidism and nobody bothered to check your antibody levels or to treat you for that. And the goal here is, what is a patient feeling? What is a patient describing? Now, autoimmune disease is what you have. You have thyroid autoimmune disease. It is very common in women. It is a chronic condition. It waxes and wanes, and sometimes your symptoms get worse, and sometimes they will improve all on their own. In chronic conditions, the problem is that you have to adjust lifestyle to get symptom relief. And so you must know what you have to do. So first thing is diagnose it so that you're aware that you have an autoimmune condition. When you have one autoimmune condition, unfortunately, you're prone to more autoimmune diseases. So you have to prepare for that. And then you have to look for lifestyle issues that can trigger it and what things you have to avoid to avoid a trigger. So for example, stress is a big trigger. If people find that their stress and their sleep is compromised, then they will trigger an autoimmune attack. They will feel worse. They'll gain weight. They'll feel hungry. They'll lose more hair. And that's a trigger for them. So optimizing sleep then becomes very important for people. So in your case, unfortunately, what happened is you didn't even know that you have the disease, so you couldn't even accommodate for it. But if you were to know that, then you would look for triggers in your life. And certain food items can trigger this as well. So the thyroid gland depends upon a lot of nutrients, antioxidants, iodine, selenium. They're very important for the thyroid gland. So you have to make sure you're providing a constant source of nutrients for the gland. And so you have to eat nutritiously, optimize your sleep, reduce your stress level, and these are some of the just common things you can do, and certain foods could be triggers for you, so you have to avoid them. So these things are important, and then should you treat when the antibody levels are high or should you not? That is difficult, and that you have to manage with somebody who's following you closely. And so you have to know what your baseline is. Where do you drop to? What is it when you're quiet? Because if, you know, symptoms change and the levels change, then you have to adjust doses. So if you've never been hyper, you're lucky in a way. But if you're too hypo, that also compromises on your quality of life. So you have to adjust dose. We do treat people with a steady dose, and we found that they become stable over time. And then, you know, decade later, we can, in fact, lower the dose of their medications. But that is because we follow them four times a year, not just once in a while.
0: The other thing is that there are things we can do that tend to decrease the inflammatory process and damp down this autoimmune process. There's a supplement called pregnenolone, which is an adrenal prosteroid that used to be treated back in the 1950s as for rheumatoid arthritis, but it's now over the counter. And in cases of autoimmune disease, 50 to 100 milligrams of pregnenolone a day often damp down the autoimmune symptoms dramatically.
4: But know your levels before you treat. Yep. That's our first rule of thumb. And then lastly, before you get any treatment, hormone therapy, I have found, especially, I take a big sigh because, you know, people don't understand this, but in my experience, I found that women especially, because they do tend to have more thyroid-related autoimmune disease and fibromyalgia-like conditions, they do so much better when we optimize their anabolic hormones. It's like the light bulb goes on. Mm-hmm. And sadly, not many people pay attention to that. So go to somebody who understands menopausal hormone therapy, looks at your hormone levels, and can give you some good guidance and treatment.
0: And that someone I would recommend would be Dr. Nelson, which is right upstairs from where we are.
4: Yes.
0: Because he is licensed in Illinois as well as for here. And
5: no
0: so
5: kidding.
0: We can, yes. And so we can get your blood drawn in Illinois. And then he can follow you along by video call on a regular basis.
5: Of
0: the hormones, if you need to have your testosterone boosted, which by the way will lower your risk of breast cancer significantly, also provide you with more stress tolerance, brighter outlook, happier about life in general, we may need to see you one time or we may need to find a doctor in Illinois that will write this prescription at our direction. But for everything else, we can do remotely. It's not an issue. And so you can actually become a patient at Longevity Medical Clinic from Chicago.
5: So how do I get a hold of Dr. Nelson?
4: Lynette will give you the number to call.
2: Oh, on the one day that I don't have my information in front of me, but I do have his website.
4: This is for longevity.
2: Okay.
0: Nelson upstairs. Yeah.
2: Oh, thank you. Okay. So, you threw me off.
0: Longevity Medical Clinic.
4: Yeah. So yep. Become call our office. Call our office on Monday.
2: Here we go.
4: And we will give you direction and tell them that you called the radio show on Saturday and that if they have any questions, they can ask me, so I will help them sort this out. Okay,
2: there you go. Yes, and here's that number for you, Mary. It's real easy to remember. 866-86-YOUNG. How about that? 866-86-YOUNG.
0: Just look at your phone pad to say YOUNG. Mm-hmm. That takes care of it.
5: All right. Thank you so much. It's been very informational. I appreciate it.
0: All right.
4: Good luck, Mary.
0: Bye-bye.
2: Very good. And doctors, we have one more minute of the show. Let's tell our listeners why they should call us here at Longevity.
0: Because getting old stinks.
2: Yeah.
0: You know, as we age, we get slower, fatter, weaker, dumber. 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
2: That's absolutely. Simple. There you go.
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2: Absolutely. That number again is 866-86-YOUNG. And we would love to see you here at one of our three clinics in Tacoma, Linwood, or Kirkland. Have a great rest of your day. Hope you get to enjoy some sunshine. We'll be back next week right here on Leading Edge Medicine. Thank you for listening.
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11: It's underway. I'm Paul Stevens, Fox News. President Trump delivering remarks at Mount Rushmore, Keystone, South Dakota last night, celebrating the nation on the eve of America 250.
12: This was an incredible electric show from the president's speech, which really touched on themes of pride in this country, what it stands for, what it represents to the rest of the world, to future generations of Americans, followed up by this incredible pyrotechnics show with the lights timed to the fireworks. You had music playing that also included excerpts of speeches from past presidents. I heard Reagan. I heard JFK. I mean, this was a tour through history of what makes America great. And in person, watching it all playing out before us, I mean, I see a lot of incredible sights in this job. And this was right up there with the best.
11: And that is Fox's Jackie Heinrich on the scene at Mount Rushmore in South Dakota. Meantime, it's going to be a once-in-a-generation celebration all weekend.
13: Today, we commemorate 250 years since the adoption of the Declaration of Independence in 1776. It was a moment our founding fathers declared freedom from Great Britain and the birth of a new nation.
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13: Tampa Bay's Fox 13 capturing folks and local leaders in St. Petersburg, Florida, celebrating outside of City Hall this week. In a statement, Secretary of State Marco Rubio says that declaration and that pledge were the beginning of the most significant political event in the history of the world, the American Revolution. Kristen Goodwin, Fox News.
11: And of course, New York City celebrating as only the Big Apple can, with 8 different ball drops in Times Square in the Big Apple, one for each U.S. time zone, 5 others for the American territories. 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
10: Welcome to The Money Professor with Chris Longworth. Chris provides critical retirement planning here.
21: It's exciting to watch people gather that knowledge up and then start to apply it to their own situation.
10: And a comprehensive review is made available to you.
21: And it's wonderful when all of a sudden the light goes on. Now they have confidence in the decisions they're making. If you plan well and plan correctly, every day of your retirement life will be like a Saturday.
10: Chris Longworth is the Money Professor.
1: Well, I have the money professor here in person. He is getting up to the lectern. And we're about to start some great subject matter for you here on The Money Professor with Chris Longworth. I'm Jackie Selby. Now, the paycheck rehearsal is almost underway. But first, greetings. Chris, how are you?
3: Jackie, welcome to class, everyone. Jackie, you're looking beautiful as ever. Hope this is a great weekend about to unfold for everybody. And yes, it's, you know, it's an interesting topic. We talk about it often. And I'm just working with a couple here this week that we were looking at how to replace. They want, and they're able to retire a little early on the earlier side. How do we replace the things that work provides, like a paycheck and like health benefits? If you exit early, before 65 would be considered really early, then those things become really considerable. How do we replace that paycheck with what? What does that look like? How do we replace the health benefits, and what is that going to cost you? Because those are necessary. You can't go without health care the older you get. I mean, you need it. We want to be healthy and stay healthy, and those things are important. So at a foundation level, we have income that must happen and health care that must take place. And this is where, you know, I've said it before. The next vacation you take, do a dry run. Pretend you're retired. Pretend it's a retirement run, right? We're going to rehearse. If we don't like the feel, we can adjust. We're not there yet, right? So like a dry run, it's a dry rehearsal. We're gonna rehearse a few things along the way before you actually cement it in stone. And this is where planning really becomes one of the things you must think about, especially with this couple this week. Wonderful folks. I love working with everyone, but these guys were special, as they all are. But their goal and their desire was to protect something that they had been blessed with. And they had lost a portion of it in volatility, and that really upset one of them very, very much so. Very much so. When it came back, the first thought was, how do we protect it? How do we protect it so we don't do that again? And when I asked them what had happened and again, why and all that, that's when it all unfolded. And she told me straight out, look, it was a blessing. I felt really horrid that it got lost. And then, Chris, all I wanted to make sure is that it never gets lost again. And I said, well, we can do much better than that. So let's plan forward. Let's architect a thing that will give you really what you're after. So tell me what you really expect from the money, and then let's start with that. What are your expectations? Because the paycheck must meet the expectations.
1: Right.
3: Right? The money that flows has to have three things upon it. It must have. These are must-haves, folks. We must have definition on our money. Must be defined. We must have the ability to meet the expectation that you have with the investment. So the investment must have the ability to deliver your expectation. Make sense? And
1: yes.
3: Then lastly, within realistic expectation, you have to be realistic with your expectation with what you have. I mean, we can't have $100,000 and expect $10,000 a month. Sorry, it's not going to happen. It'll last a year. I mean, you got 1 year living, so...
1: Mm-hmm.
3: But truly, mathematics will really become the guide there. So again, so it's not the question of how much, it's the question of what are your expectations from it, and then designing and architecting a plan that will deliver that.
1: Really smart and a really good idea to take down this phone number for Chris Longworth. He is the money professor. Anything we mention on the show today is question worthy, of course. 800-719-7917. That's how you reach him, 800-719-7917. And what could be more American apple pie and Uncle Sam and all that stuff, then getting a bit of, money advice, retirement information from an educator, a true educator, the money professor, 800-719-7917.
3: We're here to help.
1: So, yes, always there to help. All right. Now, you were talking about a couple who had lost some money.
3: They were very appreciative, lost it to the market volatility.
1: Oh, golly.
3: When I say lost, that's they had investments. They were encouraged to take this blessing and just leave it as they received it. So they received it as securities and equities, and they just left it there.
1: Okay.
3: And when they received it, you know, you're 100% risk 100% of the time, and all of a sudden the market turned a downturn, and it just, the next time they looked, she was physically upset. She said, Chris, I cried, you know, and I, well, that tells me a lot. I mean, it tells me a lot. So let's put it into a scenario where that'll never happen again.
1: Good.
3: So that was, that satisfied her greatest desire, was to protect it. She said, Chris, I don't care if it grows ever again. I just never wanted to lose a dime.
1: Okay. So she, did she inherit an,
3: inherited it. This is
1: inherited
3: money from
1: an IRA. Okay.
3: From a family member. Wasn't
1: I got
3: an IRA.
1: You.
3: It was not an IRA. It was savings.
1: So oh my.
3: This was not an IRA. It was pure savings, and it was sizable. And, you know, it was left by a family member that adored her, and she adored as well. And I can, the emotional tie was palpable, right? It was palpable. So now we've got it in this scenario. We put it into a personal defined benefits plan. They're going to get all the benefits of protection and growth. And she wanted to use it as a foundation to supply her quality of life and wanted to, of course, make it last all of her life. So we showed her how and used the right vehicles to do that. And they're extremely happy now. Peace of mind galore. Smiles abound. They're going on a trip, leaving on a trip. In fact, they're there. They're there this week. This last week, they've been there.
1: Oh boy!
3: Going to Alaska.
1: Oh
3: we're
1: yeah!
3: Taking the cruise out of Seattle. Going to go up and pass right by here. Us and that, of course, I said wave as you go by. I'll be waving at you. But truly, they're going to go up and visit. The most beautiful place, I think, is most, one of the most beautiful spots in the world is Alaska, and do the 7-day cruise up there and visit all the sites and do all the tours.
1: Oh, boy.
3: And, so how wonderful when planned correctly, the peace of mind comes, and now you can go enjoy what you have saved for and what you've planned for. So, you know, again, it really is important. Having definition on your purpose, having a defined purpose, really should be the driver, not the investment itself. I keep saying this, guys.
1: Okay.
3: We work with all sides. And again, to be fair and clear, I have great money managers on my team.
1: Right.
3: They're awesome at managing the risk and asset part. And then we have myself and the rest of the team that does the income and personal defined benefits part. It's a combination of things. It really is a combination of things that works. But what's your focus? What is your expectation? That becomes the focus that we then look at and say, okay, let's fix that first, because that's going to give you the greatest result personally. You're going to feel better that that irritating part is no longer irritating to you.
1: Mm.
3: It's just a fact. It's just a fact. So let's do that and take a look at it that way. And now we can say, okay, how do we replace that? The things that need to be replaced. The paycheck. When you stop working, paycheck stops.
1: Mm-hmm.
3: Well, the money can't stop, right? The money has to keep flowing. So what does that look like? Now, there's two ways. Withdrawal. You can simply make withdrawal, certainly. There's no definition to it. We know there that that means you're at risk. And so having risk be part of your quality of life distribution.
1: No thanks.
3: It's not even smart to think
1: Mm-mm.
3: about, right?
1: No.
3: That's not intelligent.
1: Mm-hmm.
3: So let's be intelligent. Let's be logical. Let's not be emotional, but be logical and say, what's the best way to achieve something? And if we're talking about protecting retirement income for a lifetime that you feel good about, well, I promise you folks, that takes architecture and design.
1: Mm.
3: And that's what we can help you achieve. So literally looking at it that way, we can help you get in there and figure out what needs to be done, what pieces to use, how does it work for you. They were very happy. I can tell you that they're smiling right now. I can see them in my mind and I can hear them. You know, those that really get this type of event in their life and really become confident in the financial decision part, it's... All I can say is it's so gratifying to watch it happen, because it's a visible mm-hmm. thing I get to see.
1: Mm-hmm.
3: They relax and you can see it. You see their face change. You see their attitude change.
1: Sure. Right. I mean, this, in other words, you mentioned something about simply taking distributions from your IRA account, you know, because most people have this big pile of money, don't
3: Certainly.
1: They, in their IRA or 401k, then
3: whatever,
1: IRA.
3: Whatever that pile is. From, whatever your designated, and again, it has to
1: sure.
3: be designated. But you're right, Jackie. Yeah,
1: but if it's just, we're just yanking it out of there and then the market downturns, just like this
3: withdrawals.
1: Happened to this
3: just
1: couple,
3: withdrawals.
1: Then you're crying.
3: Not just crying, you're in the law of diminishing returns.
1: Right.
3: You're consuming it. The volatility is consuming it.
1: Oh, boy.
3: Now what do we do? Well, just hang in there. Just hang on.
1: Yeah, let's get a customized income plan from Chris.
3: No, it's, you know, you have to really, no, I want eyes wide open. I want people to look at things and have confidence in choices. Quit flipping the financial coin that they're flipping, because it, not only is it driving them crazy, it's driving me crazy watching them. So, you know, like I said, we can work together on this, folks. And really, that's what we like to do is, as an educator and a coach, I will easily make the pathway smooth and flat for you to walk upon, and with confidence and knowledge, be able to make choices, especially when it comes to your financial life and your financial planning piece for specific things. And we can work with any specific thing. And that's what I want you to bring, is specificity to what your dollars, what is the specific thing you want that money to do for you? I keep saying this every week, and I will keep saying it every year. It's one of the most important, if not the most important thing about your savings, is what is the purpose? Just not saving money, just to save money. That's okay. But what do you want to use it for? What does that look like? It has to have a definition put upon it. Now you can get much better results from it. It's just simply a fact of data metrics that when you have definition on your money, a defined thing to do and a defined time to do it, we get 3 to 4 times results from it. And that's just a matter of you know, fact.
1: 800-719-7917, 800-719-7917. Call Chris.
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1: Hey, welcome back. I've got the money professor here, Chris Longworth, who is a certified
2: financial education instructor.
1: Now, that's an interesting designation.
2: Simple teacher of the topic.
1: Okay.
2: It's a national certification that I earned. It's not all. It's certainly not all. There's over 1,800 hours of study and coursework behind that. But truly, it's the culmination of things because it allows me to then bring the knowledge to the masses in a general sense at a basic level that people can understand. And really, that's when we look at the data metric of financial illiteracy, that's what really drives us. You know, and to be clear, all the students here listening right now, I can reach out and probably, you know, with confidence say 8 out of 10 of you, maybe even 9 out of 10 of you are financially illiterate. That's why you're here, and to learn and to gain knowledge and to become literate so that you can make that smart decision instead of guessing. And that's where, again, when you guess, half the time you're going to get it wrong. It's just like flipping the coin, right? So that's what really, you know, education and knowledge really is the key element here. And that's what, when making any financial decision, you want to know something with confidence, right? Don't guess at it. Please don't guess at it. Let's have, if there's a question, ask it. If you need more information, get it. I mean, be complete in the process and you'll get much better result. Hey, Jackie, before we take another step here, I want to mention a couple things. One, I've been mentioning along the way here that we're going to start a online workshop, and we've decided to call it the Class Lab. So what we're going to have is the Money Professor Workshop Lab, and we're going to – it started right now. So we are on Tuesdays and Thursdays, and we're on the LinkedIn channel. You can go straight to our website. So I want to promote it this way. 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
1: Okay.
2: There is a link that you can click that will take you directly to the live class. 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Tuesdays and Thursdays. Going to be at noon. And so right at noon. So if you get a lunch break, great. If you've got a minute, jump in there. And we're going to talk about various topics and be able to answer questions directly. So, again, think of it as a workshop, but we like to call it the lab because, again, this is class. And what do we have in class? We have labs.
1: I like the lab a lot better than any course I ever took. I enjoyed the lab.
2: We all had fun in lab.
1: I mean, yes.
2: Chemistry lab, right?
1: I bet.
2: Biology lab. That was fun.
1: Mm-hmm.
2: And then, again, think of it as shop class.
1: I was
2: a shop class guy. So, all those things we're going to roll into this type of education where we're just going to stick to the basics. It's going to be teaching people, you know, we're going to start with 101 basics and stick to certain topics, and then we'll advance from there. So, again, feel free to jump in there Tuesdays and Thursdays. Go to the website, thefinancialeducationgroup.com. Click on the link button and jump in live, folks, and interact with me and ask your questions there. I look forward to it. And then
1: I like that it's at noontime, so people, if they are working, then they can hop on at their lunchtime. Yeah,
2: certainly. And people jump in on their phone. I mean, students get a lunch break. I mean, there's a lot of... there's a lot of places where we could take this and go with it and make it accessible to everyone. So, again, I want everyone to take advantage of it. And, again, we'd love your feedback. So give us some good feedback on that.
1: Outstanding.
2: And then this is a selfish one. This is a selfish plug for one of my – this is became a good friend and a client potential early on. But Sam is the owner of Liberty Lotion. So, folks, here comes a plug, a selfish plug for Liberty Lotion. If you have aches and pains, and you know, I'm an old athlete. I mean, I got aches and pains and all kinds of sore spots.
1: I did too, dang it. I really do.
2: I've fallen off of roofs, out of trees, and off of ladders. And yes, I've done it all. Tripped on the stairs, hit my knee, bang. I could go on for... And I found some great relief. I found great relief in Liberty Lotion. I personally like the Miracle Lotion that Sam produces. It is wonderful. It absolutely works. And I can just a personal testament. Thank you so much, Sam, for building and creating such a wonderful product. It brings relief to me, my family, my friends. And we've shared it with many. and it brings relief to everyone who touches it. So truly is magical stuff. So again, if you're having some aches and pains, jump online, look at libertylotion.com and get yourself some, and tell us if you call him, Sam will talk to you, tell him I sent you. He'll get a kick out of that. So,
1: oh, I'm looking at the website. The jar is quite colorful there.
2: It is. Miracle Lotion. And I get the 8-ounce jar of the Miracle Lotion, and
1: the 800 milligram.
2: It really works quite well.
1: Okay, good. All right. Very good. Again, that's libertylotion.com. Hey, why not? Why can't we have commercials in the middle of our show?
2: It's good information. When I run across good stuff that really works for me personally, and I will share it with others. And if it works for you, then you'll share it with others. And that's what that's what this whole class is about. Thinking differently, talking about topics that most people don't want to talk about. Well, money and health. Let's talk about that. How about health and wellness? And financial wellness. Mm-hmm. You put those two together, you create total wellness in your life. My doctor and I did a series before COVID on that, and that was really kind of cool. When we brought those two pieces together, it became very evident that medical science has been tracking financial stress for a few decades, guys. This is nothing new. Mm-hmm. There is nothing new about stress being not good for us at certain levels. Now, a certain amount of stress is okay. When you cross that line, it's not okay. Not only is it not okay, it's detrimental to you. So financial stress can be one of the worst kinds of stress we induce to ourselves. Far more than just simple emotional stress is financial stress. And they track that. And so, again, why not learn about it? And health and wellness, if we can learn to be healthy and be well, and our financial wellness, we are healthy and well, and we have positive psychology on our money. Those two come together. You have total wellness in your life, folks. It's something that I try to practice, and I encourage all of my clients, and I help every single one of them achieve that goal if that's what they're after. I've got some great people that, you know, we can refer to. And again, I have great resources that we can share with everyone. So, you know, when it comes to that, ask about it, you know, talk about it, share with your friends and see what they think.
1: Mm-hmm. Now, this is a good time to hand out your number, I feel like, 800-719-7917. That's how to reach the Money Professor, 800-719-7917.
2: It's not always about the money, is it? It's just not always about the money. And this is where, again, planning well encompasses so many other things than just the money. Right. So,
1: well, heck yeah. Because if your lifestyle isn't created properly and you don't have
2: what happens if you can't maintain it? You have this desire to live this wonderful, you know, wonderful existence, and all of a sudden your health starts to fade. You don't know what to do. And then next thing you know, you're bad shape and something really bad's happening. And this is where just having resources, being aware, you know, right? Being aware is probably more important than just about any other aspect of planning, especially for retirement. As we age, we have to kind of be aware. We have to be flexible. We have to be able to move with our landscape as our landscape changes. Does that make sense? That flexibility piece really becomes, personally, it becomes a focal point for me, right? I just, as an athlete, I always want to be flexible and be able to move and, you know, like I said, I approach life in the ready position. I'm on my toes, hands up, I'm looking forward. And, you know, I'm ready for what comes. And I think that hopefully gives me the best chance to survive and have the best quality of life going forward. You know, I hope that translates into anyone else that wants to do the same. Again, I wish that everyone has the longevity they desire and the peace of mind and peace of heart that they desire. And having that financial positivity, you know, the positive psychology in your money truly facilitates both of those other things. So it really is a synergistic mix of all these things come together. And so, Jackie, let's take a second right here and turn to the students and say, listeners and students, if you really want to sit down with me and have that one-on-one, let's do this. Let's take the next 10 of you that call in right now. We'll give you that special spot. And you can hear the phone going off right now.
1: I know, like crazy.
2: So, yeah, the next 10 of you that call in right now will get those priority spots on the calendar. and we will do the review that you hear me talk about. I love to do the forensic review. Let's take a look at your situation and let's dissect it. Let's see what we find in our lab. Let's take it to the lab and let's dissect it. Find out what's there. Then we can take a look at it and see how can we make it better, right? What can we make better? How does that work? Let's sit down and see what that income report will look like for you. One of the things we'll look at and dissect is the fee report. What does that show us and what does that tell us? How about let's dissect the risk assessment part. Let's take a look and see what the risk assessment tells us in your lab. And now we can reveal the real lab analysis is going to show the tax analysis, the tax study. What is the tax man going to demand from you throughout your entire retirement? And there are two numbers we'll show you. One is high, one is low, and you get to choose which one you pay. How about that, folks? Let's customize that income plan. Let's use the Wealth Defender defined benefit strategy. Let's strengthen your retirement income. Let's take all of the worry and guesswork out of your retirement living. In short, folks, we'll make it easy for you. So for the next 10 of you that call in right now, totally comprehensive, totally complimentary. 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So Jackie, give them a phone number. 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
8: Welcome to The Money Professor with Chris Longworth.
9: Let's call this the care plan before care, before you need the care. Welcome back. This is The Money Professor with Chris Longworth. He is The Money Professor. This is interesting. Sometimes people wait too long, don't they?
10: We have to think forward a little bit.
9: Mm-hmm. Okay.
10: You know, all good plans should be encompassing the end of life. And this is where I say the well-built plan that we like to do, we're going to look at the end first. I want to look at the last 5 years of your life and try to figure that out, because that's going to be the most expensive time of your life, is the last 5 years of your life, because what happens to us medically, because what happens to us, you know, financially and everything else, is co-pays, co-deductibles, and insurances that don't cover. I mean, it doesn't cover everything.
9: Right.
10: So that means you have to have all those dollars set aside. And one of the data metrics that drives this for us is that currently we're tracking within a couple, this is a married couple or a couple, period, that between their life from retirement to death, a couple will spend over $357,000 on healthcare.
9: My goodness.
10: Now split that between the two of you. I mean, that's
9: a lot of money.
10: That's a lot of money.
9: Where's it coming from?
10: So, and it could be even higher. I think that's a low estimate. I've seen estimates go up to closer to $400,000, which probably is more accurate today. Costs are not getting any cheaper. And so there again, if you factor in a little inflation, it could be that future number. So you have to plan for that. That requires, again, assets set aside just for that event. Now, if we start there and work backwards now into today. So now we go from there, we cover that event. Now we work backwards to today and say, okay, what can we spend now so that we have that then? And that's what an architecture and design plan will do for you, is give you the income to live on, preserving the principal and growing the principal over your lifetime so that you have assets at that pay when you need it, right? So, I mean,
9: it really
10: becomes an architected thing with purpose. We have to have definition on our money, but when we do, we get a great result, right?
9: Right. 800-719-7917. 800-719-7917. That's how you can make an appointment with Chris Longworth. He is The Money Professor.
10: And Jackie, let's make a point right here.
9: Okay.
10: And so again, recognizing that we've got a heck of a celebration happening upon us and for all this year, the great American 250th anniversary birthday celebration, I mean, you know, go America, right? USA,
9: Yay.
10: USA, USA.

0: Happy 4th of July, everyone.
1: Yeah. So within that, go back 250 years. What were they doing then? You know, here's history. Well, it wasn't it, the first, the and I did that. We did this in a history class a while back, but the first type of protected income program came from Presbyterian ministers, and it was the first recorded pension type program in America, and that was back in the middle 1700s. I mean, the late 1700s. It was early, before America was America. We had protected income plans for people. And then I simply think at that time we could easily make the argument that they were modeling after the model that goes back almost 2,500 years or more to Roman times, where they really created and invented the modern type of pension type program. And there again, it was just simply bringing something ancient forward and making it new. And that's literally how I want people to think about right now. The Wealth Defender defined benefits plan is an ancient theory brought forward and made new. There's nothing new about the theory, but what is new is the process, the tools, the results. They are much better than they ever have been in the history of the designs. So, like I said, we've got access to fixed indexed annuities now that will rival any market tool that anyone could put up. And so we have direct competition if that's what you desire. We have fixed indexed annuities that will guarantee income growth and income delivery if that's what you desire. We have all of the different options. Again, we have two money managers that are awesome people and do great job with the managed asset piece. So as a total company, we can offer whatever is needed. And it really comes back down to one thing. What is your expectation? What do you expect from this money? Do we expect to have healthcare needs later in life? Do we need to create that income floor? Do we need to establish a minimum and have a guarantee that you will never be poor and you'll never drop below that minimum? I mean, those are valuable things when you talk about planning in an overall sense. And from an academic perspective, they're the primary things. Those are core elements, folks. Those are core elements. You know, I've said this before and I'll say it again. I took a class and was so enamored with it, I started teaching a class. And then just throughout time, I teach the theory. And that was advanced retirement income planning is what the name of the course was. And the first paragraph was so compelling. And the first sentence, it simply said this: all, and this was in bold black print, all well-built plans must have, those are black print, must have two basic components at their core. Number one is a guarantee of income option. Number two is enough cash value life insurance to cover the inevitable and unforeseeable events of life. And then it went on to explain why those are the core elements. Well, I mean, it was very compelling. And so I teach that theory to anyone who wants to learn. Those are the core elements. If we can qualify for both of those, then you have the strongest foundation that any plan can be built upon, simply the academic truth. So, like I said, that's where I think people need to start with and take a look at that. We can help them evaluate what they're doing. Do you have those core elements? If not, well, we're just going to lean in and say, would you like our help with that? So that's what the analysis really shows us, right? We kind of know what the expectations are. We've been doing this a very long time. My question is, do you know what your expectations are? This is where I like to have some fun with folks, Jackie. I know what they need. Mm-hmm. I know what they need. Mm-hmm. And sometimes they sit in front of me, Chris, I don't even know what questions to ask you. Can you help me? What questions should I be asking you? Met with a wonderful guy, and this is a shout out to the fire guys in the Seattle Fire Department. I love you guys. You guys are wonderful. And Jacob, you know who I am. You know who you are, and you know who I'm talking to. Most wonderful time sitting down with Jacob and helping him understand what he had as far as benefits and how he could maximize all that his desire was to have a comfortable income and didn't want to have to worry about the cash flow. And so I showed him how to achieve that. Now, again, the fire department gets a wonderful state pension, but it's not 100%. There is no pension that will give you 100% of what you need. Uh-huh. Sorry, they don't exist.
0: Okay.
1: They don't exist anymore anyway. But it's a great portion. And for him, because of his time in, he's only going to have 20 years. So it's the smaller portion, right? Maybe 50% of current wages is a pension. Well, that means he's got to make up that other 50%. I showed him how to take his deferred compensation savings and do just that. Park them into the properly designed defined benefits plan of his very own. And now they will mirror what his pension, public pension, is going to do for him. And anyone can do this. You don't have to be a public servant to do this, but any of you can do this that want to. You just have to give us a call, sit down with me, we do a review, we take a look and see how we can implement it and whether it fits into your program. We do the real suitability. I mean, we really do suitability review. So if it's not suitable for you, I will be the first one to say, you know, I'm sorry, it just really isn't going to fit, and here's why. I will always tell you why it's not a good thing. If it is a good thing, I'll be the first one to jump up and say, this is really a good thing, and here's why. And I will show you why it's a good thing for you. Remember, folks, as a certified financial education instructor, my only goal is to make sure that you have the right amount of knowledge to be able to choose yourself and discern yourself to be able to make that choice. Is this right or is it not right? And now you'll be able to use that gauge against all of your financial decisions, and it will increase the value of everything that you do. It's just simply the data metrics of what we get to track. So again, knowledge is power, and understanding what the process is in the planning process, what do you need to be thinking about? What are the events of life that are going to come to you? The last 5 years of life, most expensive time of life. Creating an income floor so that when we're stepping into the retirement zone, we have no concerns about cash flow. I have a free heart and I have a free mind and I have positive psychology on my money. That's only going to benefit you to the max, I mean, to the maximum degree, right? So that's what we really want to make sure people have the opportunity to do. That's why we created the online course we call the Workshop Lab. And so here again, it's a workshop lab that is designed to increase your knowledge and education, give you all of the tools to become financially successful, increase your smart money management skills by application. So we'll teach you the things that you can apply immediately. And now you can gain those smart money management skills and use them. So we're really excited about this, folks. Go to the website Tuesdays and Thursdays at noon and log in and go ahead and fill out the invite and get into the class. Let me hear from you. Let me know what you think about it. If there's a topic you'd like to hear, please let us know. And then if you'd like to have that one-on-one with me, please give us a call right now. Rebecca's going to throw, Rebecca's on the phone waiting for you.
0: Yes.
1: But Jackie's going to give you a phone number, and I want you guys to use that number and then get on the priority list. So that number will get you the priority spot. Rebecca will grab your information. She'll get you a priority spot on my calendar. And that way you can jump into the lab with the foreknowledge of knowing that we're going to be talking, and wouldn't that be kind of fun? So, you know, share that with your friends, share it with your family, get everyone you know involved. Again, this is a class that is open to everyone. So tell everyone you know, there's actually now an online nationally certified financial education instructor who's going to be giving a workshop lab and answering real questions with real truthful answers. So jump in there, folks, and take advantage of that. Call the number that Jackie's going to give you. Talk to Rebecca. Get on my calendar. And let's see what we can do about customizing your income plan so that it maximizes all that you expect for your retirement future. So again, that's the fee report we're going to look at. That's the full risk assessment that we will do. We'll do the full tax analysis so you really see what that's going to mean. We'll give you the high number. We'll give you the low number, and you get to choose what you're going to pay. And then we'll customize that distribution plan. This is the income distribution using the Wealth Defender strategy. It's the proven strategy that will strengthen your defined benefits. It will literally give definition to your money. It will take all the worry and guesswork out of your retirement living, folks. So comprehensive review for you, no cost, no obligation. Jackie, throw that phone number out there. Guys, use this number, get on the calendar, and then jump into the workshop lab, and I'll see you there.
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0: Got some questions rolling in here for you, Professor. Yeah, welcome back, everyone.
1: After a quick recess break. And, this is one of them. They're all my favorite spots and segments. I love doing this every week with folks and for people. But this particularly, yes, I love answering questions that the listeners send in. So, you know, we call it the mailbag. So let's dive in head first, Jackie. And what can you find?
0: My spouse wants anything that says guaranteed, but I keep asking what we give up for that. Am I being too cautious?
1: No, this is awesome. This is an awesome question. Again, I love this question. So here is one in a couple. One of them just wants the safety. They just want to feel safe. They know the guarantee means that I can't lose my money and that I'm guaranteed delivery of income. But the other one realizes that they were paying attention. Tinstaffel, TINSTAAFL. There is no such thing as a free lunch. Aha. What do you give up for the guarantee? And there is a trade-off, folks. I hate to say it like that, but there is. And so within one, you must understand whatever guaranteed program you're looking at, what those differences are. And what can they actually mean to you? How do they translate into your benefits, the results you get? For instance, on guaranteed income growth and income delivery programs, generally they'll offer a really good bonus on the front side and a guaranteed growth rate. Well, that's perfect if that's what you're focused on. It's not good if you're planning on using the money along the way variously, how you want to be able to pick and choose off of it.
0: Mm-hmm.
1: That's not going to work. So by design, architecture and design mean everything. And then what does the guarantee mean in totality? So if we're going to have a guarantee, what's guaranteed? Is it just guaranteed protection that you can't lose your money? Do we have a guarantee of growth? What does that look like? Do I have a guarantee of income? What does that look like? So the questions need to be asked. And again, I love how she's asking those questions. Are you being too cautious? No, you're not. You're being perfectly cautious. Perfectly cautious. So gold star for that one.
0: I think that was a good answer. It's just as easy as calling Chris at 800-719-7917. Of course, the goal is to understand the thing, like you said, Chris, in its totality, anything that's guaranteed.
1: Exactly. I mean, there's going to be a design to it. If we understand the features in the design, what's the architecture? And if we can spot that, and does that fit what you're trying to do? And if it does, well, then it'll be a good thing. But if it doesn't, that's where then you have to make the change and say, okay, well, this doesn't fit. This is not suitable. This is where suitability comes in. Is this suitable for you? And if you don't understand what the guarantee is applied to, well, we need to. We really need to understand, right? Mm-hmm. So ask the questions and keep asking those questions. We love it.
0: Sure. Again, on Chris's number, 800-719-7917. We're both 66 and healthy, but my wife's mother needed care for 6 years.
1: Yeah.
0: Does family history change the urgency of our planning?
1: See, there again. And so, yes. Genetics is everything, folks. It's an indicator. It's an indicator. Again, it's not a guarantee. There is no guarantee of health button that I wish we could give somebody. And there is no health reset button, right? You can't just get to punch the button on the keyboard and go back. And no, can't do that. But understanding that there are going to be points in time where we really have to think about that health aspect. And so generally, When he's referring to his mother or his wife's mother needed care for, that was the end of life care. And that average right now is 3 to 6 years. 3 to 5 to 6 years is the zone that people are lingering. And so again, it's 3 years minimum. If you go before then, it's almost a blessing. But there again, if some folks, because of medicine, they can keep them around for quite a long time. And I always question, is it quality of life that you're after? If it is, then keep doing that, right?
0: Yes.
1: But certainly that time frame, that end of life time is the most expensive time. And you really must plan for that. You really have to put you know, expenses aside, if you want to protect other assets, then you have to save for that event to protect those other assets. This is where life insurance can be exceptionally valuable, folks. This is where having the right kind of cash value life plan at the core of your part, I'm telling you what, that can be the game-changing device that changes everything for you. And because it will put the finances forward that need to go forward, it does give you an umbrella protection against all other assets. With living benefits, it protects all your other assets and investments. Mm-hmm. So you don't have to raid the kitty. You know, I mean, there's lots of value to planning properly, folks. There really is. You hear me talk about, you know, protected income a lot, because that's the, we get that asked of us a lot. But if you really want to understand what the most awesome plan look like, it's going to have a few moving parts. Mm. There are three pieces that really must be in place. Three. If you have enough assets and you qualify for that, we can build the perfect trifecta. You know, I call it, it's really the, it's the best plan that we could put together, is to have the foundation of income, have enough life insurance to cover our way out and protect all our other income, and then have a little bit at risk, if we're comfortable with that, to catch whatever luck that Mother Nature throws at us. I mean, the market is, you know, kind of wild, and whatever they throw at us, we get to keep. But certainly that trifecta of foundation, future need, and maybe a little bit of risk, that would give someone the best of what they could hope for, right? As far as longevity of money, usage of that money, being able to protect and provide the principal protection they desire, and create legacy within the structure, right? The life insurance can be part of that legacy handoff. That's tax-free handoff to the next generation.
0: Mm-hmm.
1: Or it can be the living benefits that tap in and provide you a way to stay at home and die in your own bed and not have to spend any of your own money. So there are things that one can do and design, but it takes that architecture, takes the knowledge, takes that design piece. So good question there. And again, I love how they're looking forward to that. And does it change the urgency of planning? Certainly does. I mean, you want to do this early in your life. The earlier we get this done, folks, the better results you get, especially with cash value life plans, because there's only a 10-year cycle of cost and it's a deceleration of cost, but it's a front-loaded 10-year program. So the earlier you start that in your life, the freer it gets on the backside sooner. So I mean, there's a lot of benefit in understanding the timing as well as the planning, right?
0: Super important to understand the timing. 800-719-7917, 800-719-7917. That's Chris's number. And Rebecca is going to take your call and book you into priority on his calendar. So,
1: certainly.
0: Yeah, 800-719-7917. I like this one. My husband handled our policies for years, but I'm embarrassed to admit I don't know what we own. Where do I start?
1: And gee, never heard of that before, have I? No, oh my gosh. And so here, one of the things I want to make mention to right now is that right now, as I've always said, women outlive men by a great number. It's 8 to 10% longer than men. Women outlive men by 8 to 10%. That can be many decades. That can be a couple decades at least. Mm-hmm. And so there again, women are the most, I will say this carefully, they're the most uneducated in the family finances, seem to be the females in the family. They relegate that authority to their partner, the man.
0: Oftentimes, yeah.
1: And then oftentimes in a traditional family, that's the way it is. In untraditional families, it's whoever, often they have their own assets separate and keep them separate in a family. I'm working with several couples that are, I mean, wonderful couples, wonderful people, and they have their own separate assets. We want to make sure that you have several things in place. Always remember this, no matter who you are, no matter what your couplage is, designated beneficiaries are the most important thing to have on all of your accounts. A designated beneficiary is a guarantee of delivery to that person. So upon your death, if that designated beneficiary, they're the one that's going to get the asset that you leave, no matter what that is, no matter how it is. So you always want to make sure that you have proper designated beneficiaries on your accounts, and especially when it comes to policies. So what you want to look at is, what are those policies? You line them all up, get physical copies, put them on the table, and take a look at them. Do we have annuities? If so, what kind? What type? Do we have life insurance? If so, what kind? What type? And now we have to put together a bro. How do we use these things? Mm-hmm. Is there living benefits involved? If we have cash value life plans, I hope you have living benefits because that's extremely valuable. That gives you access to the benefit without having to die. That's exceptionally valuable, right? That's real protection. So there's architecture in this whole idea that, you know, handle our policies for years. Yes, you need to sit down with him and bring them out and have him explain them to you. Because, guys, this is where I get to say, I hate to say it like this, but the women are going, they are outliving us, and it's by mm-hmm. a good measure. They are outliving us by 8 to 10%, and that's many years beyond us. So you really want them to understand what the financial landscape looks like. Make them a focused part of any financial planning that you do. I always insist that couples be involved. Everything we do, both of you are involved. I will insist upon that. Mm-hmm. Only because you must know. God forbid something happens, you don't have any questions. You know what what's what and where it is, right? Mm-hmm. So within that's a must have. So that's a must have. So Jackie, listen again, here we are at the end of class. We're going to take a minute and say again, happy birthday, America. 250 years. I hope there's 250 more. We certainly want to make sure that each and every one of you each week enjoys this class, and we enjoy having you here. So I love giving that, you know, heartfelt thank you to all of you who participate and listen in and going to our new format, which is our workshop lab. 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Register for your spot in the class, and they will fill up. Spots will fill up fast, folks. So get in there and register early, and then let's have some fun. So I just want to say thank you to everyone. If you want to really call in and have a sit down with me, the next 10 of you that do that right now, you'll get those priority spots. 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
3: Charting 250 years. I'm Angelo Bavaro, Fox News Vice President J.D. Vance, celebrating Independence Day during the Sail 4th 250 parade of tall ships through the New York Harbor.
4: While the Continental Congress met in Philadelphia to ratify the Declaration of Independence, General Washington was right here in Manhattan, peering out on this beautiful land and beautiful sea. His attention was fixed on the horizon, watching for sails of the most powerful navy.
3: That event saw the largest fleet of the world's tall ships and gray hull ships sail past the Statue of Liberty. President Trump ushered in the nation's 250th birthday from Mount Rushmore in South Dakota Friday night, hailing U.S. exceptionalism while also warning of a new threat.
5: A generation after we fought and won the Cold War against the menace of communism, there is now a resurgence of the communist menace in our land, including from newcomers to our country who embrace ideas totally opposed to our way of life and our great success.
3: President Trump is set to deliver an address on the National Mall tonight before a fireworks celebration. Pope Leo XIV spent Independence Day on Italy's island of Lampedusa, honoring migrants who died trying to reach Europe. In a 4th of July message, the Pope insisted that protecting the unborn and all human life also means welcoming and protecting immigrants whose hopes, sacrifices, and contribution have formed part of the history of this country from its very beginning. 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
7: 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This product is not intended to diagnose, treat, cure, or prevent any disease.
8: Hello again and welcome to Healthline. Thank you for tuning in. We're brought to you by Purity Products. We've got a fascinating show lined up for you today, but first, a quick few questions. Number one, is there a pill you can take that can actually help make you stronger? Number two, let's say you could get stronger. Would the extra strength make your life better? Thirdly, think about this. Are you weaker today than you were, say, 20 years ago? Well, listen, if you answered yes to any of these questions, then stay tuned. Dr. Neil Levin is joining us today to discuss a miraculous compound with hundreds of clinical studies that just may unlock the key to helping you get stronger and healthier at any age. Now, Dr. Neil Levin is a chiropractor, a nutritionist, spokesperson, and a longtime advisor for Purity Products. Dr. Levin, welcome back to the show.
9: Oh, it's great to be here with you today. And we have a very exciting topic to cover today. Today, we're talking about strength and power and how to get it back, even if you're in your 50s, 60s, 70s, 80s. So if you want to feel better, if you want to feel stronger, this is some very important information we're going to cover today.
8: Yeah, this is an exciting topic. Talk to me about this important message today. What molecule are we talking about and how it's impacting the lives of people who follow the science?
9: Right. Well, we're talking about a new supplement. It's called EverStrong, and it features an exciting molecule called creatine. Now, a lot of our listeners may have heard of creatine. I know you've used creatine.
8: Right.
9: But for those that don't know about creatine, it's mainly used in the Olympic circles, professional athletes, bodybuilders, college, high school athletes, because it does something extraordinary. And what I'm about to tell you is proven by hundreds and hundreds of human studies. So here's what creatine does for us. It helps us to get stronger, more powerful. It helps put muscle mass on the body, and it helps protect us from losing muscle tissue as we get older. We know that's a big part of aging. Not only that, great for the brain, great for memory, and it helps promote bone strength as well. So an amazing molecule that everybody needs to know about.
8: It's an amazing story. Can you share some of the science and tell us why you're calling creatine one of the best kept secrets to healthy aging?
9: Sure. What we need to understand with creatine is that it's a natural molecule to the body. It's in every single cell, tissue, organ in your system, and its job in the body is to generate and maintain strength and power. That's its reason for being, to maintain strength and power. It's in every single cell in the body. 95% of it, however, is in your muscle tissue because that's where we tend to use it the most. It powers up the muscles. It's good for strong muscle contraction, and it's important to help maintain strength and muscle contractions when you're using them over and over again. For instance, if you're working out at the gym, if you're playing sports, golf, tennis, anything like that, it keeps your muscles powered up in their high energy state, so they're strong and ready for action. Now, here's the key. This is so important for those of us, say, in our 50s, 60s, 70s. You see, we had lots and lots of creatine when we were young. We had oodles of this stuff. It was coming out of our ears. We had lots of creatine. Our bodies made a lot of it. But as we get older, like everything else, we don't do that as well, so we have less creatine in our muscles. Now, the good news is that hundreds and hundreds of human studies show that when you supplement with creatine, it goes to work, it goes straight to your muscles, it's absorbed easily, it pumps up the creatine in your muscle tissue, and you get stronger, you get more powerful. Not only that, it helps support memory and brain health, and it helps support the strength of your bones.
8: You know, we were talking before the show, and you were talking about how Olympic athletes have been using creatine for years to enhance their strength and performance. Tell me more.
9: Well, this creatine is the premier sports nutrition supplement. There's no question about that. You've used it. Bodybuilders know about it. Athletes know about it. Creatine is the premier sports nutrient. So you know, back 20, 25 years ago, the Olympic athletes and their coaches, of course, they knew about it. They knew it made you bigger and stronger and faster. They knew it was natural to the body. It was supposed to be there. But they were a little bit afraid to supplement with it because they were afraid it might be considered cheating, that it might be considered too much of an edge. But back in 1998, the International Olympic Committee, they came out, they officially confirmed that, I'm quoting here, creatine can be used by athletes to enhance their performance. And now it's not just for athletes anymore,
8: right?
9: Because the studies are plainly showing that for adults, for people in their 50s, 60s, 70s, this stuff is amazing. And Purity has this incredible new formulation. We call it EverStrong because that's exactly what it does. It helps you get stronger and stay stronger with hundreds of human studies to help you. And it's the purest form of creatine money can buy. The stuff from Europe, this stuff is fantastic.
8: And we should point out that it's naturally occurring in red meat. But the problem is, in order to get the amounts that are going to benefit you, you'd have to eat large amounts of red meat.
9: You'd have to eat like 4 pounds of red meat a day.
8: Most people aren't going to do that.
9: Right, so what about vegetarians?
8: They can be creatine deficient.
9: Exactly. When I have a vegetarian that comes in here and they're energy deficient, they don't feel the way they want to feel, and I put them on EverStrong, they notice the benefits almost right away because they've been so low on it.
8: Yep.
9: So if you're a person out there that's staying away from red meat, if you're staying away from meat in general, and you have more of a vegan-style diet, this is for you. You definitely want to add that EverStrong.
8: All right, so obviously this works with athletes, but you say creatine is going mainstream. There's a lot of studies are showing that folks in their 50s, 60s, 70s, and beyond, that creatine can be a cornerstone compound to help people stay strong, stay healthy, stay sharp, stay vital, right?
9: Oh, exactly. I mean, this is the ideal muscle-enhancing, strengthening, muscle-protecting nutrient for folks as we get older, 50-plusers like you and me. But let's go to a couple of studies on seniors just to show this. We'll do one on the guys and one on the gals, okay?
8: Right.
9: First on the guys. Love the title of this one. Creatine supplementation improves muscular performance in older men. Study done at several American universities. A group of men, get this, age 59 to 72. Hey, you know, we know that's not when people are known for getting stronger, right?
8: Right.
9: So this was just a one-week study. People need to understand that. That's how effective and rapidly this stuff works. It's just a one-week study. Get this. The guys on creatine, they put on 4 pounds of lean mass. That's muscle tissue for those that don't know that. It shows they built the muscles and they hydrated the muscles nicely. They increased the strength of their bench press. That's a chest press for people that don't know, by 7%. They increased the strength of the leg exercises they were doing by 15%. They could get in and out of a chair more times faster without using their arms. On top of that, they could generate more power on a stationary bike. This happened in 1 week. When I think
8: wow.
9: about that, yeah, it's really quite incredible.
8: All right, but what about the women out there? Did they get those kind of benefits too as well? Will it actually help women in their 50s, 60s, and 70s get stronger too?
9: Absolutely. Let's go straight to another study. Love the title on this one as well. Creatine supplementation improves muscular performance in older women, published in the European Journal of Applied Physiology. 30 women aged 58 to 71. Of course, they got either creatine or placebo. That's the way they do these things. Again, a one-week study. The women on creatine increased their bench press by almost 4 pounds. They increased their leg press by over 11 pounds, and they had better balance and agility. So 58 to 71 year old women, not only getting stronger, not only getting more powerful, getting faster with improved balance. Study after study shows that older folks that use creatine get amazing results. They get great results if they exercise. They get great results even if they don't exercise. They can lift more weight. They get faster. They get stronger. They get more powerful. Their muscles don't fatigue as fast. And get this. This is very important, especially for the ladies. You know that when women do resistance training, their bones get stronger as
8: right.
9: well, right?
8: Yeah.
9: You know, now, get this. When you resistance train with creatine, your bones tend to get stronger even faster. So an all-around win-win. EverStrong is going to help the seniors to feel better, feel stronger, more energized, more powerful, faster, and it helps protect your bones.
8: Talk more about how unique this exclusive EverStrong formula is from Purity Products. It even has a finished product clinically studied, which showed an increase in upper body strength and power. But tell me what's in it and why you like it so much. I mean, this is more than just creatine, right?
9: Oh, absolutely. I mean, EverStrong, this is a very comprehensive formula. I didn't want people to just feel stronger when they use creatine. You know, we're dealing with people in their 50s, 60s, 70s. I wanted people to feel more comfortable as well. So not only did I use the finest creatine money can buy, the stuff from Europe, the Pure creatine, I also added something called coffee berry extract. And coffee berry extract, a powerful antioxidant, stronger than blueberries and strawberries, helping to protect the muscles, helping to protect the brain, because we know our antioxidant systems aren't as strong as they used to be in our 20s and 30s. But I also added some vitamin D, because vitamin D, incredibly good for the muscles as well as the immune system and the bones. So this is an all-around win-win. You got your vitamin D, you got your fruit XB for your joints, you got your coffee berry extract for the antioxidant protection, and of course the finest creatine money can buy. Best of all, today it's free. Purity knows you're going to see these benefits. Hey, we're talking about strength. We're talking about power. We're talking about energy. We're talking about supporting thinking, bone health. This is a wonderful product. When you try it, you're going to live it. You're going to feel the difference, and it's fast. A week or two, you're going to feel more powerful. Purity wants you to have a free bottle. I know later in the show, you're going to give out that phone number.
8: Sure will. You know, we mentioned how great creatine works for women. Take a moment and share that story you told me before the show about the award-winning 70-year-old senior swimmer who uses Everstrong.
9: Right. Emma Karen, I'm looking at her picture right now. I printed it out for the show. 70 years old. This picture, she's got six medals around her neck. It's the 2015 National Senior Olympic Games. You know, she writes to us that she was getting a little tired during our workouts at age 70. Of course, she didn't have that same stamina, but she fortunately heard about our Everstrong formula. She started using it and almost right away was invigorated in her workouts and had more energy throughout the day. I'm quoting from her. She says, "I feel my investment in Everstrong was one of the best choices I ever made. It's always a morale booster when people think I'm 50. She looks fantastic.
8: Wow.
9: And I hear this stuff all the time. This isn't one of those vitamins, like a multivitamin. You take it, you don't really even notice the difference. This is a substance that you can use to help get some of that youthful vim and vigor back, get some of that strength back. It's wonderful.
8: You know, Purity's given away a free bottle of Everstrong, but Purity products didn't stop there. In fact, you insisted they also give away a free bottle of their B12 energy melts, which are great for instant energy. 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
9: Yeah, you know, when I think about creatine, when I think about Everstrong, I think about muscular energy. I think about muscular power, but it's all about energy and feeling great, feeling energized. And the next thing I think about when I think about energy is B12. When you think about energy, think B12. And the problem is for 50-plusers like you and me, we're not absorbing the B12 as well as we used to in our 60s, 70s, 80s. 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
8: 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All right, so we were so busy at the top of the show. This EverStrong formula does so much for us. We haven't even touched on the incredible brain benefits. I mean, some of these studies you sent me are absolutely incredible. As you know, I'm very into nootropics. The anti-aging community has taken a keen interest in creatine, specifically the cognitive benefits of creatine.
9: Oh, absolutely. This is one of those areas where creatine really shines. You see, what we need to understand is that your brain, even though it's only 2% of your body's weight, it utilizes 20% of your body's energy. This is a very thirsty organ for energy. And just like your muscles soak up the creatine like a sponge, because this is a naturally occurring molecule in the body, it passes right through the blood-brain barrier. Your brain neurons soak it up like a sponge, and it increases your creatine phosphate reserves in your brain. So now, in your brain, you have more readily available resources to do what? To recharge those neuronal batteries to make more energy inside the brain. So basically, what do you notice? Well, your memory is supported. And scientists have done some amazing research here. They found that people that take creatine, it supports their memory. It actually helps the brain to utilize oxygen better. It supports memory in people that are sleep deprived. It's been shown to help people add numbers quicker and for longer periods of time without mental fatigue. Get this study. Just 5 days of 8 grams of creatine supported mental tasks in subjects that were getting rapid fire questions. Scientists were asking them math questions and science questions over and over and over, and they found the folks on creatine didn't fatigue as quickly mentally. So this is amazing stuff. It's like a turbo booster for your brain. It's like a supercharger for your muscles. It recharges all your cellular batteries, so all of your cells, tissues, and organs have more readily available energy.
8: All right, Doc, I love that EverStrong appeals to athletes and people who want to get more reps in the gym, maybe get some extra power in their workouts. But you're also saying there's a big push in the nutritional community to encourage people in their 40s, 50s, 60s, 70s, and even 80s to leverage the power of creatine to stay fit, strong, and healthy. In fact, you say creatine is going mainstream. You know, I shared the story with you before. My mom, who's in her late 70s now, she's taking creatine. She works out a couple of days a week, 3 days a week. She goes to Nautilus, does the free weights because she's got osteoporosis. She wants to maintain her muscle mass and she wants to make her bones stronger. And as you pointed out, creatine helps to do that. And then the other 3 days during the week, she'll go and she'll swim. Now, she's not trying to get big or strong or anything like that. But even at her age, creatine has benefits.
9: Oh, yeah. And what blows me away about that story, because you told me before, is that her medical doctor recommended creatine for her. And that just goes to show how much more mainstream this is. It's called EverStrong, and it supports the muscles. It supports your power, your strength, your speed. If you're an athlete, you're certainly going to love it. But even if you're not an athlete, you notice the difference. Let's go to another study, one more review study. This out of the journal Current Aging Science, December 2013. I thought this was very cool because the researchers looked at the body of research out there on creatine in seniors without exercise. They wanted to see what happens when seniors take creatine and they don't even exercise. So I'm quoting here, creatine supplementation without associated resistance training seems to enhance muscular strength, power, and endurance, increase lean body mass. For those that don't know what that is, they're talking about muscle, and improve the functional capacity of the elderly. They go on to talk about how it supports bone health as well, and then they finish with this, creatine supplementation without training in the elderly could potentially delay atrophy of muscle and improve endurance and strength. So here again, we see bottom line, creatine is very, very effective. It's going to help you to feel stronger whether you exercise or not. It supports your strength and power, your brain health, and on top of that, it supports your bone health. I mean, when you think about it, this almost sounds too good to be true, right?
8: Right. Yeah.
9: If you're a person that never heard about this and you're listening to us, you would think this sounds too good to be true, right? Yeah. But it is true. Hundreds and hundreds of human studies back up what we're talking about. You're going to love the benefits you get with this EverStrong formula.
8: That's incredible. Let me remind everybody, they can get a free bottle of the EverStrong formula today, plus the bonus bottle of B12 Energy Melts, just by calling us at 1-800-580-1175. You just pay for shipping. 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We'll give that number out again later in the show. But first, Dr. Levin, now listeners can only get Everstrong, this clinically tested creatine blend from Purity Products, right?
9: Oh, absolutely. Yeah.
8: I know it combines the creatine with the vitamin D, the coffee berry, the fruit XB boron. And for those who don't know, talk about how these work so well together. There's a synergy, and it's also a great value, too. I know we have a free bottle today, but if you wanted to buy all of these things separately, it would cost a small fortune, wouldn't it?
9: Oh, absolutely. I mean, if you went out and bought the CreaPure creatine, that's the purest, finest creatine from Europe. If you bought that, and then you went out and bought a separate antioxidant formula and a separate joint formula and the vitamin D, yeah, that's going to cost you $80, $90, $100 a month. 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Your job is to be one of the first 1,000 callers and take it seriously. This stuff flies out the door on the big radio stations. 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You get your B12 energy melts and your Everstrong. You just pay $6.95 for shipping. We want to get it right out to you. We want you to try this out. We want you to be the judge for yourself. Don't take my word for it. Try it. Look in the mirror. Go to the gym. Lift some weights. Play. Do whatever you do. See if you don't feel better.
8: All right, let's talk about how you take this. You have these easy-to-swallow tablets, which are super easy to swallow. It also comes in a very refreshing cherry berry powder. So how do you like to take it? And can people just choose the tablets or the powder when they call in for the free bottle today?
9: Yeah, you can choose tablets or powder. I personally use both, you know, on my workout days or days I'm making a protein shake. On days I'm juicing, let's face it, juicing is becoming very big these days. So if you're doing something like that, the cherry berry powder is fantastic. You just take a scoop, dump it right into your juice, dump it into your protein shake, and that's a great way to take it. But if you don't do that stuff, I mean, the tablets are super convenient. They're small. They're coated. They're easy to swallow. It's wonderful stuff.
8: Now, I know you're chomping at the bit to tell us a little more about the study that Purity did on the Ever Strong powder. They tested golfers, and right, Purity found out that not only were these golfers getting stronger and more explosive, but they were driving the golf ball, get this, 14 yards further. That's amazing.
9: I have such a big smile on my face right now. I'm remembering when the researchers came back and gave us this information. I mean, we were bouncing off the walls. This is so exciting. The researchers called this a seminal study in sports nutrition, and this is on our Everstrong formula, the product we're talking about right now, the Everstrong powder. So double-blind, placebo-controlled study, 30 golfers took the Everstrong powder for 1 month. No exercise, nothing different. Just took our Everstrong powder for 1 month. In 1 month, they were banging the golf ball 14 yards further. Not
8: wow.
9: Only that, 6% more power on the bench press, more explosive. They could lift the weight faster.
8: Hold on. Guys spend hundreds of dollars on new clubs to drive the ball further.
9: So, Trevor, you could spend $500 on a driver and pick up 5 yards, right? This is 14 yards. People shouldn't just ho-hum about this or yawn about this. This is amazing because, let's face it, this was a golf study, but more explosiveness, more speed, more power. This should help all sports. So if you're a tennis player, if you're a jogger, if you're any kind of an athlete, this has ramifications across the board. But again, these golfers, 1 month on this Everstrong powder we're talking about today, banging the golf ball 14 yards further. Can you imagine? You get your bottle of Everstrong, you don't tell your buddies, take it for a month, and you go out and you're banging the ball 14 yards past them. They don't know what hit them.
8: Wow. All right, we just got a few minutes left here. I want you to recap this amazing story today about creatine, what you like to call the molecule of strength. Who needs it? And what about this double free bottle offer today with the Everstrong plus the B12 energy melts?
9: You know what? My one concern with this show is that literally it sounds too good to be true, right?
8: Right.
9: Like when I tell folks about Everstrong,
8: right,
9: I'm afraid they're going to think I'm making this up. It's not possible, right? You know, I know how you feel because 6, 7, 8 years ago when I started to read about creatine, I almost couldn't believe it. I said to myself, if it's really this good with an excellent safety profile, how come everybody's not using it? But I started to use it and I noticed some incredible benefits. It's just phenomenal. And it's as simple as this. You're going to get on the Everstrong, you're going to try it, you're going to get stronger, you're going to get more powerful. You can look in the mirror and see the difference. There's hundreds and hundreds of human studies backing this up. These aren't studies with a hamster in a lab somewhere. We're talking human studies. I call this stuff muscle fertilizer. It's that great. And of course, we didn't just add the CreaPure creatine. We've discussed that. We added the Fruit XB. Remember that? Joint health. We added the coffee berry extract, that phenomenal antioxidant that's more potent than blueberries and strawberries for powerful antioxidant protection. I added the vitamin D because it's so important across the board, great for bone health, but also for seniors, vitamin D so important for muscles, especially as we get older, for strength and coordination. So this is a very comprehensive formula. Again, this would easily cost you $80, $90, $100 to replicate on your own, but today it's free. And not only that, let's not forget about the B12 energy melt, because we're talking about energy here today. And when you think energy, you think B12. B12 is critical for making red blood cells to carry oxygen to the tissues. The biotin in there is great for the hair, skin, and nails. So just make sure you're one of the first 1,000 callers. That's the only catch on this whole show. 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

0: 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Now, here's your host, Mark Larson.
1: Thank you for tuning in. A great show ahead for you, so stay tuned. But before we begin, I'd like you to put on your thinking cap, all right? Can you name this nutrient? Now, nutritionists love it because clinical research shows it fights fatigue while promoting muscle strength and endurance. By one antioxidant measurement, it's 6,000 times more powerful than vitamin C. It's 800 times stronger than CoQ10. It can improve your depth perception. And millions of people in Japan use it every day to fight wrinkles and fine lines from the inside out. So what is it? What nutrient are we talking about? Well, Sherry Torkos is here to reveal the secret. She's a practicing pharmacist and author. She's written more than a dozen books on health, including the Canadian Encyclopedia of Natural Medicine. Welcome to the program, Sherry Torkos. Good to have you here.
2: Hey there, Mark. Thanks so much for having me. This secret nutrient that we're going to be talking about is called astaxanthin. Mm-hmm. And Reader's Digest, they featured it brilliantly in an article called The Latest It Antioxidant. Astaxanthin is a fountain of youth. As you mentioned, very popular in Japan, used mainstream for promoting beauty from within as a capsule. But here in North America, people just aren't as familiar with it. But listen to this. It has 60 human studies validating its efficacy. And as a pharmacist, this really caught my attention. And this nutrient is not something that you can get enough of in diet. It's found in salmon, mm-hmm. but you'd really have to eat a lot of salmon, like 5 pounds, just to get a good daily dose.
1: Well, so as much as I love salmon, but I'm not going that far. Sherry, I didn't know that there were 60 plus human clinical studies in this specific natural form of astaxanthin that happens to be in Purity's AstaFX formula. Talked about Japan. Now, this is a capsule. This particular astaxanthin is all the rage for skin health, as they've been finding in Japan. Very, very interesting on so many fronts here, right?
2: Yeah, for sure. I mean, astaxanthin at just a 4 milligram dose, and that's the clinical dose that is in Purity's AstaFX formula. Mm-hmm. It's clinically tested and shown to fight fine lines and wrinkles from the inside, and millions in Asia take it daily just for that. And I don't want to get too technical here, but just one human study that I'd like to mention to back up these benefits. They used the exact same dose and the type of astaxanthin that's in Purity's product, and they discovered significant benefits for skin hydration, skin texture, smoothness, elasticity, reduction of skin spots, and there was even a reduction of redness and an improvement in the evenness of skin tone. So we're talking about big beauty benefits, and it works from the inside out, which is fabulous. Men love it, women love it, and it's really catching on here in North America.
1: It sure is. It's a really impressive list of clinical benefits for beautifying skin from the inside out. No wonder they love it there in Japan, and now we're learning about it here. But Sherry, I know you like to say the wrinkle-reducing benefits and the skin tone benefits are just part of this. That's just kind of the cherry on the top. What do you mean by this?
2: Well, you know, I talk to a lot of people in the pharmacy every week. So I work as a pharmacist, and I also get a lot of friends and family and colleagues asking me about their health. And many people are, you know, in their 50s, 60s, 70s, and they really like the idea of a supplement mm-hmm. that can help to improve the appearance of their skin. I mean, we all want beautiful, useful skin. But for most people, this really isn't the key benefit. What's at the top of the list when you ask people, like, what do they most want to achieve in their health and their wellness? They want something that will help to promote muscle strength. And they want stamina. They want to be able to do the activities they enjoy, golf, tennis, hiking, playing with their kids and grandkids. And this is actually patented for muscle strength. You know, people want energy to fight fatigue. They want to feel sharp. They're also concerned about their vision. They want to keep their eyes healthy. People are concerned about heart health, circulation, mm-hmm. immunity. Right. All of these areas, really, we're talking about staying healthy from the inside out. So, you know, when you think of it, the skin benefits are compelling, but to me, it's really just the cherry on the top.
1: Yeah, well, Sherry, you were saying that astaxanthin helps with endurance and performance against salmon loaded with astaxanthin. They perform these amazing feats of endurance. Astaxanthin is also found in high levels in the eyes of seagulls. Now, that's interesting. Humans bike faster when they supplement with a specific form of astaxanthin. So is there a common denominator in all of this, these kinds of bits of information?
2: Well, the research here is really clear. Astaxanthin is a molecule that fuels healthy performance, energy, stamina, strength. That's what we see in nature, and that's what we see in humans, too. It's like if you're getting older and you want an edge for strength, for energy, for youth,

0: youthful skin to fight wrinkles from the inside out, but also to promote endurance and healthy vision. This is what you take. You take this AstaFX formula with a clinical dose of the right type of astaxanthin, and you really feel it. By one measure of antioxidant activity called singlet oxygen quenching activity, astaxanthin is 800 times stronger than CoQ10. And this was published in 2007 in a journal called Carotenoid Science. Another study found that astaxanthin is 6,000 times stronger than vitamin C as an antioxidant, again, in its singlet oxygen scavenging capacity. So it's incredible.
1: Well, I know Purity has a free bottle of AstaFX, just two little liquid capsules a day. That's all you need. And we're going to give out a special 800 number in just a moment for our listeners to take advantage of the free bottle offer. But before we do that, Sherry, Purity uses this natural form of astaxanthin, not that synthetic, cheaper form like you find out there in the market. This is really important as well, correct?
0: Yeah, you definitely need to do your homework when choosing supplements. And that's what I did. AstaFX uses 4 milligrams of the world's most clinically researched natural form of astaxanthin called Astareal.
1: Sherry Tarkos, pharmacist and author, is with us here on the program. Sherry, we learned today that astaxanthin is 6,000 times more powerful by this one measurement of antioxidant activity when compared to vitamin C. This AstaFX has so much power. Purity has something like 100 plus unsolicited testimonials on their website, and I found a couple that I especially enjoy. If I could read a couple of those, I think this is very interesting, if it's okay with you.
0: Sure. I think it's great to share feedback from people that are really taking the product.
1: Yeah, here's one from Ava in Texas. She gives AstaFX 5 stars, and she writes, quote, "After taking AstaFX, my son was visiting us and said, 'Mom, you look youthful. I'm a Purity Products customer for the last 3 years and will never go back.'" That's from Ava. Here's one from Nina in Ottawa, Ontario. She's in the age group 45 to 54, gives it another 5-star review. She says this, quote, "Since taking AstaFX, I've felt so much better. My energy level, I would say, has gone from a 3 to a 10. How about that? She says, "So I feel energized whenever taking. My husband even noticed I no longer complain about housework. Well, I've talked about this amazing product to all my family and friends. I'm sure they see how well I look because I feel great from the inside out. I've even noticed my skin appears healthier, too. I feel like a fountain of youth." Now, that's pretty good stuff from actual customers who've been trying AstaFX. And, Sherry, you mentioned before we started the show, you've been taking this product for yourself. And I know, knowing you for some time, it's worked very well for you, hasn't it?
0: It has. You know, I've been taking it for about 2 years now, and people are often surprised to hear that I'm 50. They tell me that I look more like I'm 35, which is nice to hear.
1: Yep.
0: I do eat healthy. I exercise regularly, but I'm also a strong believer in the benefits of taking research-based supplements. And I take AstaFX every day to stay strong, healthy, to keep my energy levels up, and for my skin. I mean, I want to do everything I can to stay youthful and to keep my body sharp and also to prevent some of those issues that can arise as we age.
1: Great information with Sherry Tarkos. 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We'll give you the number and the special offer again at the end of the show in a few minutes, but lots to cover today. We'll get back to it here with Sherry Tarkos. She's an author and pharmacist, and always great to have you on the show. Such great information, Sherry. Can you share with us a quick study or two to sort of back this up, highlight the science behind the elite astaxanthin that's found in AstaFX? Because I know there are, what, dozens and dozens of studies. Maybe you can pull out and highlight a couple of your favorites.
0: Yeah, for sure. So Dr. Mark Miller, he's a PhD, a biomedical researcher, he explains it well, and he's talking here about how free radicals compromise and undermine function and cellular performance in the body. He says astaxanthin is simply superb at negating this, as evidenced by clinical trials showing improved performance and accelerated recovery. In fact, research published in the Journal of Medicine and Science in Sports and Exercise found that those who took 4 milligrams of astaxanthin daily over 28 days scored better cycling times with greater output than those who did not take it. So they biked faster. Mm-hmm. I mean, remember this, astaxanthin is one of the few fat-soluble antioxidants that can actually neutralize free radicals even at the site of the mitochondrial membrane. It's like cellular body armor protecting your cells, your joints, blood vessels, brain, heart, and organs on many levels. So listen to this, Mark. Mm-hmm. There are 14 clinical studies on astaxanthin for brain health, 7 studies on skin health, 14 studies on eye health, including research for depth perception and focus, 6 studies showing astaxanthin supports cardio function, 42 studies on healthy aging and cellular health. I mean, there's a ton of research on human performance, too, showing benefits for energy, stamina, and endurance. I mean, this AstFX, it's incredibly powerful and versatile. It helps you stay in the game of life, stay energized, active, alert, healthy, and even stronger.
1: That is impressive on so many levels. So much great information there. And I know this astaxanthin has about a dozen patents, too. I'm looking here. I see there's a patent for promoting eye health and reducing eye fatigue. There's a patent for inhibiting the expression of cytokines in cells, and a patent, get this, on composition for body fat reduction. There's one for improving muscle atrophy in older adults. Sherry, I like to be a little bit of a skeptic here. How can this one simple nutrient magically do all of this? How can this AstaFX give us so many benefits? I mean, really?
0: Yeah, I know. It sounds amazing, too good to be true, but it really is true. Many of the studies that I'm referencing here, they're available on PubMed. These are reputable clinical studies conducted by leading researchers around the world that really back the benefits of astaxanthin. By the way, muscle output is better with astaxanthin, too. And this comes from astaxanthin research published in the International Journal of Sports Nutrition, November 2011. This was another study done with cyclists. They took 4 milligrams of astaxanthin. It was a small study, but very positive, showing that cyclists improved their trial time by 2 minutes in a 20-kilometer bike race. I mean, that's a meaningful improvement in a race like this. And the researchers said that they also burned fat more efficiently, which makes sense. Based on this research, Purity can actually make the claim that AstaFX will promote and improve power output in your muscles. I mean, I tell people, AstaFX in, strength and power out. It's transformative if you like energy. And this was found in other studies too, like one that looked at hand grip strength.
1: Oh, so much great information. If you're just tuning in, we're talking with pharmacist and author Sherry Tarkos here. I'm your host, Mark Larson. Now, on this hand grip study that you mentioned, I understand this involved, what, a 12-milligram dose? And they saw a 93% boost in hand strength in people who struggled with, well, that tennis elbow. Now, that's a big deal. But our listeners might be saying, well, okay, maybe I don't play tennis. What about me? What does it mean for me, right?
0: Right. So think about this. A 93% increase in a person who has some repetitive stress in their elbow, it's an almost doubling in hand strength. So just think about all the things that you do in your daily life, picking up groceries, your kids, your grandkids, gripping the steering wheel of a car, playing golf or tennis, gardening or riding a bike. A doubling of grip strength makes a big difference. I mean, when you take astaxanthin, you get stronger, you feel stronger, you have more energy, endurance. If you play sports, you play stronger. So to me, it's really quite extraordinary.
1: That's great information, too. Now, Sherry, I want to share a couple more testimonials that caught my attention out of so many right there on the Purity website. Again, these are unsolicited. These are from real people. Here's one from Rick. He's a male, aged 55 to 64, lives in Naples, Florida. He writes this. What a great product Asta FX has been for me. After starting taking Asta FX, my workout and strength has increased as if I were in my 20s again. And I've only been on Asta FX for 2 months now. Can't wait to see the long-term effect. I look forward to taking Asta FX every morning for my afternoon workouts. I'll be taking this product for a long time. Here's Dee Dee. She's a female, age 45 to 54. She lives in Laurel Park, North Carolina. She writes this, quote, I've been using Asta FX for a month now. I can see the difference in my energy level. I now have more energy, feel better since taking this product. I can actually see a difference in my skin as well. I'm a smoker who has smoking lines around my mouth, but the lines have diminished about 50%. Overall, I am so thrilled with my energy level. I love this product. Just a couple of samples from the real people who have responded on Purity's website. And Sherry, I'm looking at the list of patents again on this astaxanthin compound. This is where the science, the research backs up what we're talking about. This is just flat out amazing. And now, Sherry, a lot of people out there are going to think what I'm going to say here sounds a little bit odd. But you said before the show, this supplement may even help people drive a car better or use the computer more comfortably. I mean, come on, how does this happen?
0: It does sound funny, but AstaFX may actually help in these areas too. And here's why. One of the interesting things about astaxanthin is that it's a relative of vitamin A. And we know that vitamin A is good for our eyes, good for vision. Astaxanthin is too. Astaxanthin has actually been shown to fight oxidation in eye tissue. Scientists did a study where they found a 46% improvement in a measurement called depth perception. Now, depth perception, that's our ability to determine distances between objects, or basically to see in three dimensions. And researchers, they studied a handball team, specifically looking at how quickly they could change focus. And guess what? The handball team that was supplementing with astaxanthin, they were able to improve their accuracy and improve their performance in the depth perception test. Other research has also shown that astaxanthin helps reduce eye fatigue. And, you know, when you're on a computer, that's a big deal. Everyone's on computers these days and for long periods of time, and it's hard on our eyes. And we know that if you're driving a car and it's late at night and your reaction time is slow, that's not good. Astaxanthin actually helps the eyes focus and refocus. Dr. Hecht, PhD, one of the leading researchers at AstaReal, says that the product actually helps your eyes be more resilient. You see better with it. Your eyes are healthier. I mean, who doesn't love those benefits?
1: Again, we're talking with pharmacist and health author Sherry Tarkos about our free bottle offer from Purity Products, talking about AstaFX. So much ground to cover. Sherry, I want to get back to the skin benefits and this issue of wrinkle reduction. Not as a cream or as a lotion, but as a capsule. You take it orally. This patent also covers this. You say this ingredient is proven to reduce wrinkles, and not just by a little. We're talking a dramatic amount. What's going on with this?
0: Yeah, I know. It's fascinating. A huge benefit. People want to look younger. I know I do. And I've noticed significant benefits since I've started taking it. But it's the science here that really shines. The whole concept of taking oral supplements to improve skin health. Relatively new concept here in North America, but in Japan, this is mainstream. Astaxanthin is already one of, if not the most successful ingredients in a new class of products called cosmeceuticals, or supplements that you take orally to enhance the cosmetic appearance of your skin. So listen to this. In one study, they gave 4 milligrams of astaxanthin, which, by the way, is the actual amount you get in Purity's AstaFX, and the skin benefits were dramatic. Within 6 weeks, every single person in the treatment group, 100% of participants in the study, reported that their skin had improved significantly. Everybody got results. Fine lines, hydration, elasticity, all improved. Listen to this. The participants experienced about 50% improvement in dryness, moisture, roughness, elasticity, fine lines, wrinkles, even age spots were significantly diminished. And this is literally in line with the best, the highest quality, and the most expensive topical products, the lotions and potions that we put on our skin. And again, AstaFX, it's exclusive to Purity Products.
1: 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Now, Sherry, for people who are just tuning in, one of the many highlights we covered earlier on today's program is just how revolutionary this special Purity Astaxanthin is for redefining aging skin. And astaxanthin works its magic inside the body in areas like endurance, stamina, energy. These are so many of the inside-out benefits that people will feel. And in fact, what will they feel when they start taking Asta FX?
0: So the reason you need to give this a try is because the benefits are real. The science is very compelling. Over 60 clinical studies and patents. I mean, the product is impressive and it really works. This is a product where you will actually see and feel the benefits after taking it a month or so. The cosmetic benefits for your skin, we just mentioned a minute ago, really incredible. I've been taking it myself and I see a huge difference. Others have noticed too. People are always saying to me, you know, what do you use on your skin? What are you taking? And, you know, I tell people what you put into your body is just as important, if not more so, than what you apply to your skin. And think about the vision benefits, really unmatched by any other nutrient or supplement out there. It targets tired eyes, eye strain, and it helps improve eye focus and depth perception. It's great for circulation, energy, muscle strength, and endurance. You can literally boost your strength. As we age, this is crucial. It helps you enjoy life and stay in the game. Mm-hmm. And it can even help with recovery after exercise. Next, astaxanthin has the ability to fight fatigue and support mitochondrial function. So that means cellular energy and ATP support.
1: Now, Sherry, didn't you mention before the show that astaxanthin has the ability to assist body burning fat for energy? I understand they're even looking at this as a weight loss and weight management ingredient. This is pretty fascinating in itself. Talk about what we're seeing in some of these initial studies on dieters.
0: Sure. You know, research has shown that astaxanthin can actually help promote and enhance fat metabolism. That's one of its unique benefits. It can actually help your cells burn fat more efficiently. Researchers did an 8-week study where they gave a group of middle-aged women 12 milligrams of astaxanthin. They had them do a little exercise, and these women experienced a reduction in body weight, and it was almost all fat, which is fantastic. Now, I don't want anybody to misunderstand here. It's not a magic weight loss pill by any means, but certainly this early research suggests that this can be a useful tool in addition to exercise to help you burn a little extra weight.
1: Now, Sherry, just a few moments left before we wrap up the program. I want to take a quick step back for a moment. I know we have this great free bottle offer today. We're talking Asta FX from Purity Products, and we'll get to that offer as we wrap up the program. Free bottle of Asta FX for all of our listeners. Again, it promotes healthy vision, skin, muscle, fights wrinkles like no other. And most of us have just never heard about all of this until today. So tell our listeners again how astaxanthin compares to other antioxidants or phytonutrients that are out there on the market right now, because this is truly unique, isn't it?
0: Well, you know, from an antioxidant perspective, the healthy aging perspective, astaxanthin is up to 6,000 times more potent than vitamin C in its singlet oxygen quenching capacity. That should be enough to get everybody excited. There's really, you know, something in this for everybody. With AstaFX from Purity here, you get to see the amazing power of astaxanthin for yourself. It's the king of the carotenoids, and very few people are aware of its benefits. And I think millions are missing out on it because they just aren't aware of this incredible evidence-based nutraceutical.
1: And I know it may sound too good to be true for some people, Sherry. What do you say to any skeptics saying, come on, does it really do all of this?
0: Well, I'm a pharmacist, and in my training as a pharmacist, I'm trained to look at the science and to see what the science says. And the science on astaxanthin is very clear, backed by over 60 clinical studies, and many of these studies are accessible on PubMed, so you can check them out yourself. But the key takeaway is this. The benefits are real, the cosmetic benefits, the endurance benefits, the strength benefits, the vision benefits. circulation, cardio. The product really works. I mean, the science is so strong. I see the difference in how it makes my skin look and how I feel. I feel stronger, healthier, and I encourage folks to give this a try. With this free bottle offer from Purity, there's nothing to lose and so much to gain.
1: Such great information, wonderful show, and always good to talk with you, Sherry. Thank you so much for joining us today.
0: Thank you.
1: Sherry Torkos, who's an author, she's a practicing pharmacist. 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
1: 50 years in the making. I'm Carmen Roberts, Fox News. The nation goes all out today with fireworks, flags, and celebrations coast to coast for America's biggest birthday yet. Vice President J.D. Vance is taking part of the Tall Ship event in New York City.
2: It is a very American thing to ring in 250 years of American history by parading our naval and Air Force might for the world to see. But I can't help but consider that 250 years ago, the waters of New York Harbor looked very, very different.
1: And that event, Sail Forth 250 Parade of Tall Ships, is the largest such parade. And it is sailing through New York Harbor, past the Statue of Liberty, up the Hudson River to the George Washington Bridge. The celebrations are happening as a dangerous heat dome keeps its grip on the East Coast, with more than 150 million Americans still under extreme heat alerts. It feels like temperatures reaching 100 to 110 degrees from the mid-Atlantic to the Northeast. In the Middle East, Iranians are mourning the late Ayatollah as that funeral begins.
3: Hundreds of thousands of people filling the streets of Tehran today as Iran began a days-long funeral for the Supreme Leader Ayatollah Ali Khamenei, killed in a U.S.-backed Israeli airstrike during the Iran War. Crowds marching past his flag-draped coffin, chanting death to America and death to Israel, man calling for revenge. That funeral also marking a pivotal moment for Iran's leadership as the Ayatollah Mojtaba Khamenei takes power and the regime tries to strengthen its position during negotiations over a permanent end to the war and control of the Strait of Hormuz.
1: Fox's Paul Stevens. And he has done it again. Joey Chestnut reclaims his crown as Nathan's hot dog eating contest and inhaling a jaw-dropping 66 hot dogs in just 10 minutes on the Coney Island boardwalk. 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
22: 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We got a ton to get to this hour. Shannon Bream from Fox News Sunday stops by to give us the breakdown on this morning's Supreme Court decisions. One was a little bit of a wake-up call for Republicans who are trying to dismantle mail-in voting. It's not happening, at least not from the Supreme Court. So we better figure this out. But first, I guess what's trending is ha ha ha ha ha ha ha ha ha ha ha ha. brought to you by the Sunset Auto Family.
10: What's trending? Let's get political.
22: I don't know how else to respond, but just laugh in the face of Jamie Peterson, who is the very, very, very far left Washington senator, majority leader, who represents Seattle, the architect of the unconstitutional income tax. And you know what happened? A double whammy of, oh my God, if you're his reelection campaign. Because not only did his socialist challenger end up earning the 43rd Washington Democrats endorsement, the mayor of Seattle over the weekend came out and endorsed the socialist challenger. That's how bad things are right now. Where they said in his district, he's not far enough to the left. So they're backing someone named Hannah Sabio Howell, who's a labor organizer. She's the comms director for the nonprofit Working Washington, very far to the left. And she launched her campaign by essentially labeling Jamie Peterson as too corporate, whatever that even means in this context, and too slow. Which explains why you're hearing from Jamie Peterson, who was on with, who's the reporter from Fox 13, Hannah Kim, I think. He goes on with her a week ago, 2 weeks ago, and she says, hey, do you support an income tax for everyone, well beyond the millionaires? Oh, yes, absolutely. So he's getting hit for not being radical enough. Meanwhile, conservatives are like, gosh, this guy's so radical. And I don't know what the takeaway from that is. Is that Democrats by default in Washington state are so radical that we can call them that, but the context of how radical the socialists are, right? How do you square this away, Jackson? How do we look at both of these candidates? Because you and I would look at Jamie Peterson and say, lunatic fringe member of the hardcore left. And the base is all like, what? He's a conservative. Like, he's a what? How? What? How's that work? So who's, is this a story of the base being further to the left than we thought, or Democrats not being as far to the left as we thought? Which is it? Is it both?
11: It could be both.
22: It's just weird, right? But it is an interesting and frankly funny scenario politically to see. Because at the end of the day, this is a district in Seattle. It's kind of similar to what we've been talking about in New York last week with the primaries. The socialists who won, they didn't beat Republicans. These weren't red seats that they picked up. This wasn't, you know, any purple district that we're talking about. These were always deeply blue. So Republicans never had a shot at those races. Similarly, in Seattle, and this covers Capitol Hill, for example, there's zero chance that a Republican even has a shot at winning in this district. So this is the left going after its own. This is the left eating its own. I look at this and I say to myself, you know what? I'm politically speaking, I'm kind of okay with this. Jamie Peterson, if he were to lose, even to a crazy socialist, he would be someone who's got an enormous amount of power and influence. I mean, he's the majority leader getting booted. That's good for Republicans. That's ultimately good for Republicans. Now, you might say, and I think there's some validity to this, you might say, yeah, but do we really want another socialist in Olympia? Do we want another wacko at that point? And I think that that's a fair criticism because, you know, you've got a handful of more moderate Democrats in Olympia. And I mean a handful. I could literally grab them with my hand all at once. That's how few there
11: They're
22: are.
11: Mostly really tiny people.
22: They are. Well, I got big hands. And that could maybe bully them into submission. But also, can you name something that they didn't pass that was crazy because of the moderates? I'm sure there's like a handful, ironically, of things they didn't pass as a result of very few moderates, but not that much. I mean, all the moderates backed the income tax. all the moderates backed the idea that a child can run away from home, be housed at some facility, state run. All they have to do is say they're looking for so-called gender-affirming care, and the state can't tell the parent where their kid is. Like, that's a crazy view. So what exactly are we getting with all these moderates?
11: Not much.
22: Nothing.
11: I mean, they reneged on the, like, police pursuit thing. Does that even count, though? I mean,
22: I don't even know if that counts, because that was the voters finally said, enough is enough, this is insane.
11: Yeah.
22: And you were able to win. But I mean, I suppose you can give that to some of the moderates, because not all the Democrats were on board, but they were looking at the polling. And so it does mean that they're paying attention to the polls. And the reality is, another crazy socialist in Olympia might actually bode well for Republicans and the voters who look at this and say, okay, you are crazy far to the left. We have to course correct. All for a seat that we would never win anyway. So I don't know. I don't know if I find it all that objectionable to have a Hannah Sabio Howell get the endorsement of the local Democrats, get the endorsement of the socialist mayor of Seattle, and then ultimately maybe defeat Jamie Peterson. I do want to see Jamie Peterson lose. We just wouldn't be able, well, maybe nationally no one really knows, so I can still go on TV and be like, oh yeah, he backed the unconstitutional income tax. The voter said no, which is technically true, because they're all like, yeah, we said no because we want an income tax for everyone, which these dummies don't realize they're included in the everyone. Just because you go by they, them, doesn't mean you're not a part of the voting public that's going to get hit with these taxes. No, we wanted to go after the binary tax, but we're in a non-binary taxpayer. What does that mean? What the heck does that mean? No, you're still paying the tax. So am I wrong to say this is more good than bad? I just find it funny.
11: Yeah, he's so smug too. It's like,
22: it really is. Is it fair to judge him on his natural smug face? I think that is his natural face. Although his tone is smug.
11: Yeah.
22: It's not just his look. He's got that weird,
11: he has this way of always kind of like talking, like he's talking down to you kind of.
22: Yeah. He has that tone. I find it really off-putting. So good. I hope he gets demolished. I hope he gets demolished. What is his game here? How does he overcome this? Go further to the left? How much further to the left can he go? There's only so much you can do if you're J.B. 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
10: What's trending on the campaign trail?
22: Ooh, some nefarious actors, or a nefarious actor, is out there going after Mike Solon, former Seattle Police Officers Guild president, currently running for Pierce County Council for the district, including Gig Harbor and unincorporated Pierce County. He's out on the campaign trail, quietly building his support. He's putting up campaign signs, or his team is, but he is finding out that there are lots of people who don't want him running, who don't want you to even know that he's running a campaign. And he took to his campaign X account to point out his signs are being stolen and damaged, which is illegal.
12: I'm here at Scancy and Hunt. I used to have a campaign sign right there. Now it's gone. I'm also getting information and pictures of my signs being stomped on and torn and thrown in garbage cans. Mind you, that type of action is illegal. Why are these people doing this?
22: I know why. I'm raising my hand.
11: Why?
22: Okay, I'll let him answer.
12: To me, that's unreasonable, and it also illustrates that they're scared, that the momentum
22: is
12: real.
22: The momentum is real. They do this all the time. I will say, I'm imagining there are also people on our side who take down campaign signs. I understand why you might want to take down campaign signs when there's like 10,000 of them in one street corner. We're talking about one on an intersection, one four blocks away, two a half a mile away. And we're talking about unincorporated Pierce County. Y'all got a lot of space where they can put up some signs. This is the pettiest of petty reactions, especially given the fact that I don't even think campaign signs make all that much of a difference. There is this psychological effect, I suppose, it can have when you see a bunch of lawns with the campaign signs. You automatically then assume this is Solon country or this is whomever country, and they're going to win because you see hope. I don't think there's actual data that backs the claim that the more campaign signs you have up, the more support the candidate has, right? Because if that were the case, we would see nonstop campaign signs everywhere because they would make it truly a mission to get the campaign signs out there. This is, given that, this is pathetic in every stretch of the meaning to do something like this. And it's not just one, obviously. He had some photos and videos that he posted about other signs that have been pulled down. Why can't you just win the argument? I don't even know who he's running against in this district. You've got someone, right? This is how you're going to win? Pulling down signs? Oh, you're so cool. And of course, they do it because they know they're going to get away with it. One, because the chances of anyone finding out who's responsible is pretty slim. Number two, even if you were to find out who was responsible, what do you think? You're not going to get charged for it. You might get summoned. You might have an arrest because in Pierce County, you've got Keith Swank, who actually takes this seriously. But they'll forward that to Mary Robnett's office, and they're just going to pass it. They're not going to charge you with anything. So you know you're going to basically be able to get away with it. But again, it's just a sad state of affairs where these crybabies who have total control of the council right now cannot allow for a stupid sign to go up. And the second, by the way, you do it on your side and you go against the liberals, it becomes this huge story. King Five will send the facing race team down there. Like the can's like, I'm a white guy. Yeah, but you're a Democrat, and so you're standing for people of color. No, excuse me. Voters of color. We're gonna take this on. We're really passionate about this. Okay, gee, thanks. Let's find out what else is trending.
10: What's trending? Crime.
22: Cruz boarded up another sort of scene of the aftermath of a shooting in South Seattle. This at the Van Asselt Community Center. The shattered glass everywhere, according to Como TV. There was a shooting Saturday morning. Police responded to what they're describing as a drive-by shooting overnight that sent a 15-year-old boy to the hospital. The South Precinct for SPD said they heard several shots fired on Friday night at the community center. They were able to get there. They found a 15-year-old boy who had been shot in the shoulder and grazed by a bullet on his cheek, which has to be one of the most terrifying injuries to get, because at that point, you're literally hearing the bullet whiz by your head. And that's one of those moments. It's like a Donald Trump moment where you're a centimeter away from being killed. They found more than 45 shell casings at the scene, according to Como. Now, the teen apparently was standing in the community center doorway. Happened actually 9 o'clock. It wasn't even that late. When someone opened fire from a car that was driving by, he was taken to the hospital in stable condition, so he is going to be okay. Ivory Harris is a bishop at Beacon Avenue Church of God, which is right nearby, and he spoke with Como TV.
0: It broke my heart to hear of the violence. Then we come here, and I just told my youth pastor, I said, man, we got to be here in the community, be more visible, and be here more. If we can turn one life around. It's a issue from North Seattle all the way down to Tacoma, you know, and I tell people, if even one young person gets shot, it's too much.
22: Well, we've got a lot of too much happening then, not just in Seattle, but around the state. But this is not that far away from where two teens were shot and killed at that bus stop, right? It was in Rainier Beach not too long ago, a few months ago. We're clearly dealing with a surge of youth violence. We've been seeing that for a while now. We can make a whole lot of excuses behind why this happens. And I don't want to get too overtly political, because the reality is there are kids getting shot and killed. Now, thankfully, this kid is going to be okay, but I imagine it scars someone. when you're shot in the shoulder and then have a bullet grazing your cheek. I imagine that doesn't just go away, the trauma associated with it. I have no idea who this kid is. I'm presuming, again, call me stereotypical here, but if you're driving in a vehicle and you're firing outside of the window of said vehicle, it's a drive-by shooting that's most likely gang-related. Usually what gang members do. I don't know if this kid was specifically being targeted versus just being at the wrong place at the wrong time. We've seen stories that run the gamut on both of those, going both of those ways. But pushing politics aside, pushing policy aside, this is a crisis. And it feels like people in charge aren't really talking about it. It feels like we should be having a more urgent conversation about what to do here. Because you've got this 21-year-old named Joel who recognizes what's going on, speaking with Como.
2: We're all people and we need to come together, especially within the inner city, and do things for our youth. It's hard too because, you know, I have family. I know kids who are, you know, influenced by those type of things. And it's just like, it's hard when, you know, that's what they feel like. That's all they have, you know, when there's so much more.
22: There was a moment over the last, I don't know, 3 or 4 years. It happened a little bit after, not right directly after COVID and the BLM movement and all that stuff, maybe a couple hours removed from that, or a couple years removed, where you weren't even supposed to say gang member. That was racist. Did you know that? It's racist to call out gang members or talk about gangs. There was, you know, scolding going on from liberals. I wish I could find the audio. I vaguely remember this happening with Mayor Bruce Harrell at the time saying, oh, we don't use the term gang members. And at some point, they were like youth involved violence or youth. Do you remember that? Like, if you can't even call out the people responsible, what the hell's the point? Well, what is the point of all of this? No wonder we're not coming up with any kind of solution. And as I often say on the show, you don't need to be all that innovative to stop this. You know, we need to be really innovative. We need new ideas. We got to think outside the box. What do you need to think outside the box? Think inside the box. We already know exactly what's going on here. We know how to solve this. Stop giving endless chances to teens simply because they're teens when they're breaking the law and they're showing a penchant for violence. Perhaps the kids who show that they're willing to use violence for whatever purposes, that if you don't like punish them, they'll keep doing it. Did you know that that's what happens?
11: Really?
22: Isn't it weird? Like everything that we've known about human nature still holds up even in 2026, even in Trump's America. Oh, we got to think outside the box. What else do you need to do? It'd be one thing if you were doing the basics and nothing was changing, right? And then we can all say, we got to have some new ideas. We got to think differently. But we're currently in the world of thinking differently, which was not punishing bad guys. Telling teenagers, don't worry, you're not going to spend any time in jail. If anything, at the most, you'll get a bracelet or an ankle bracelet, an ankle monitor. We'll put you on electronic home monitoring. And don't worry, we're not even monitoring the brain. You'll be fine. That's the new stuff, saying we're not going to put you in jail. Or we're going to pretend that up until the age, what is it, 24, you're still considered, for the purposes of youth detention, a minor. 24? Really?
11: Well, you know, your brain's still developing.
22: The brains are still small. You're talking about the girls. I'm kidding. Remember that stupid thing? I don't understand what we're supposed to do here. And they don't have any solutions on the left. We'll just get another one of the stories. And I don't fault Como for this. Like, the whole point of this story was the shooting, quote unquote, renewed calls for youth violence prevention. Like, you need another program or more funding for something. The church and this bishop, I imagine, are doing really good work to get into the community. They're obviously right that if they show up more and they activate the community, that the crime generally goes down. But there's only so much work that they can do. And it's only fair to a degree to say the community has to step up when you live in a city that doesn't have enough police officers, that doesn't have prosecutors who want to prosecute, or judges who are all that judgmental. There's only so much that it could. The bishop here, what is his name? Ivory Harris. He can do everything right and still fail at this because he's working within a system that doesn't take this seriously. And so unless we go back to punishing bad guys, this will continue. This will continue. 1-800-465-8770 for your text messages. 1-800-465-8770. Some big decisions came down today. We got two big ones coming down tomorrow from the Supreme Court. What does this all mean? Should we be pulling out our hair as a direct result of, in particular, the mail-in ballot decision? Shannon Bream will be stopping by from Fox News Sunday to break down these cases and preview what's to come. 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
22: Welcome back to the Jason Rants Show. The Supreme Court this morning gave us one of the biggest days for presidential power in about a century. The justices tossed a 91-year-old precedent giving the presidency the power to fire officials at agencies Congress built essentially to be untouchable, but turns out they're not untouchable. At the same time, however, they also blocked the president from removing the Fed's Lisa Cook and let stand mail ballots that show up after Election Day. That was a little bit of a surprise to those of us on the right. Tomorrow, maybe some more surprises. Birthright citizenship and trans athletes. Joining me on the line to cut through all of this, explain it so it makes sense, is Fox News Sunday host Shannon Bream. Shannon, hello.
26: Jason, it is always so great to talk with you.
22: It's always great to get your explanation because you make things make sense. Trump v. Slaughter. Let's start with that. This was the 91-year-old president called Humphreys Exeter. What happened exactly? Because it gives the power now to the presidency to fire officials at some, I think it's 24 independent agencies.
1: Mm-hmm. Yeah, and they're within the executive branch. And what the court said, you know, this majority essentially is that the president should be forced to work with people who are against his mission or his ideology. And they said, in opinion, to discharge the duties of his trust, the president must have the assistance of officers he can trust. They went on to say that, you know, the president should be able to work with those he prefers to work with, and that Congress and the courts, they can't saddle him, they said, with those with whom he cannot work. So when it came to this FTC commissioner, they recognized a number of these agencies. The executive should call the shots, and these people are supposed to be carrying out his agenda. And if he notifies them that he doesn't think they're in line with that and not in line with his mission, he's got the authority to let them go. Not all federal agencies, but a lot of them.
22: Yeah, but at the same time, almost as if they wanted to confuse everyone, is that Trump v. Cook goes the exact other way, which is he can fire the FTC commissioner, but he can't fire the Fed governor. So Roberts wrote both of those opinions. How exactly does that square?
1: So listen, here's the thing with the Fed board governor. They have recognized, the court has, that the Fed is a quasi-independent body. It's different. It has to have a certain level of independence. And you can't have a president going around getting rid of people because they don't agree on federal policy or inflation rates or interest rates and all of that kind of stuff. So they see this as a different kind of agency than the FTC. And you know what the Chief Justice wrote in authoring this opinion, he said, you know, there's got to be notice. There's got to be a chance to respond. They said that didn't happen in this case with Lisa Cook. They said without that, it would allow the president to remove a member of the Federal Reserve at any time for any reason without any notice before and without any judicial check afterwards. They said that simply can't be the way that the Fed operates. Now, they didn't say the president cannot get rid of Lisa Cook. They're saying the way he attempted it here didn't meet the due process requirements. So, you know, the president put on social media out there, listen, this is not over. We're going to go back over this and go back after attempts to get rid of Lisa Cook. So she may ultimately end up off the board.

0: you know, the court has its own independence. And so I think what it says is that I'm really interested to see what happens with the birthright citizenship decision on Tuesday. We assume, just kind of reading the tea leaves, we think the chief is writing that decision too. And I can't wait to see what they decide.
1: Well, it seems very unlikely that they go President Trump's way on birthright citizenship.
0: Yes, I agree with you.
1: Yeah, so...
0: I mean, you know, this is the first time we had a president show up for arguments, a sitting president. He was very intent, and listen, the advocates on both sides, I thought, were excellent during the arguments, but man, there was so much skepticism from the vast majority of the justices saying, listen, we've understood this one way since 1868, when we got the 14th Amendment, and then again when Congress sort of codified very similar language. If they meant it to be what the president is asking now, there are a lot of places along the way the precedent could have changed, but it never did. So, you know, I think there was a lot of concern among the justices how this would play out in real life. You know, you had justices asking, are we going to be deposing pregnant women? Are people going to show up in hospital rooms while women are in labor, try to figure out the status of presidents? But there's also an acknowledgement, you know, Justice Scalia, there was a conversation about, you know, billions of people in this world are one flight away from coming here and having a child. The Chief Justice did acknowledge the problem of what he called birth tourism, but he at the same time also said the world may have changed, but the Constitution hasn't, suggesting to us that he is not going to uphold the president's executive order. What they've decided behind closed doors the last few weeks, we'll find out on Tuesday.
1: And it depends on how they rule on this, right? I mean, is it dependent on whether or not birthright citizenship is locked in for good wholly on what they put in their majority opinion tomorrow? Like, can they leave an opening for something else down the road?
0: You know, that's what we're always looking for, to see how narrowly tailored these things are, what the ripple effect is. And maybe the court says this executive order was no good, but if you wanted to do something, like a couple of the opinions today said, it's up to Congress to make the change. We don't legislate from the bench. So they could strike down this order and say, but more broadly, we're not going to rule on the issue of birthright citizenship. That's something maybe for constitutional amendment or for Congress. I mean, they could go so many different directions. So we'll see if they go narrowly tailored, very kind of surgically with a scalpel through the thing, or if they make more of a broad constitutional ruling that says there's no universe in which this birthright citizenship, the way the president, current president, would like to see it, is actually constitutional. So that's why I'm fascinated to see what we get tomorrow. But the wait is finally over.
1: Yep. Shannon Bream joining us on the line, Fox News Sunday host. Let's talk about the other big one today that did not go the president's way, Watson v. RNC. The court upholds mail ballots that arrive after Election Day. This was based on a Mississippi law. Legally, they're kind of in an interesting position, conservatives, where two of the conservatives joined with the liberals. And it seems hard from the argument of states' rights that we can completely dismantle this, even though I think most of us understand why there's concern about mail-in ballots that get counted up until, like in Washington, for example, 21 days after the election.
0: Right. And Justice Barrett, who wrote this decision for the majority, acknowledged that there are issues with fraud and that people have a right to be concerned about the optics and about actual fraud and how this all plays out. But she said, listen, the federal statute on Election Day does not say anything about when the ballots have to be in. And she said, we cannot add words to what Congress has passed. Again, another decision kind of pointing back to Congress, suggesting if you want to make a change here, we're not going to legislate from the bench and add to what Congress has written. If you think Congress is the place, you know, to go, you got to go to them and argue with them about whether or not there's going to be a federal law saying, okay, Election Day means everything has to be consummated by Election Day, maybe with the exception of military ballots, overseas folks, that kind of thing. But the court said the federal law just doesn't give us the right to shut down laws like the one in Mississippi, which means for now, all of these states that accept ballots after Election Day based on what they've decided in their own state laws are free to continue doing that.
1: And what's funny about this, the politics of it, you kind of mentioned it, that we often hear from the left that this is a court that is completely overrun by Trump, you know, adherence, that they'll do anything that he wants. They'll vote to him in a second. But obviously they're not doing that. And they're basically saying you get to decide at the congressional level, which is what you would want from a Supreme Court that's looking at the law. The same with the TPS status for Haitians and Syrians. Like, they're not saying this is the right policy. They're simply saying that is up to the Congress. It is not up to the courts.
0: Yeah, and I'm so glad you mentioned the two big immigration decisions from last week on TPS, that temporary protected status, and also asylum rulings. And what they said in those cases, like, we're not weighing in on whether these are good or bad policies.

0: we're just weighing in on what the law says about what we can and can't do. We cannot, under the federal statute, review these decisions by the Secretary of Homeland Security on TPS. That doesn't mean just for President Trump. That means for any president. They're saying essentially the statute doesn't let us get involved in that decision. And they said the same thing about the asylum, the wording of that asylum statute, saying, like, we're not weighing in on whether this is a good or a bad policy, telling people that they can't apply from across the border in Mexico. We're just telling you what the statute says. So, if there are people who think that the court is, you know, just beholden to President Trump, yes, there are decisions that work in his favor, but there are decisions that don't work the way that he wanted them to. And he got a couple of those today.
1: Yeah. Last issue for tomorrow. He's going to lose the birthright citizenship. However, the trans athlete case is going to be an interesting one, particularly with Gorsuch. I listened to the arguments. It certainly seems that the conservative side is going to win on this one. But what's your take? First, what's the core legal issue, and how did you read where the court was leaning?
0: I will say on the two cases out of West Virginia and Idaho where they passed laws that are slightly different, but they say essentially biologically born males can't be in their female sports programs, the courts did seem very receptive to states being able to do that, to make that decision. And, you know, there was some argument, well, listen, the court has decided differently on the issue of transgender folks in the employment scenario. But, and that was the decision where Justice Gorsuch has taken a lot of heat over that Bostock decision where he authored that opinion. But the chief made clear during arguments that this is very different, that we're talking about kids, students, schools, that he didn't seem to think that it would be applicable to this case. So I think West Virginia and Idaho should feel hopeful that they will be able to uphold their state laws, which have made this delineation. But there was a lot of talk about, you know, does it matter if these kids have gone through puberty or not? Do they have puberty blockers? Or is it simply, you know, the argument that bone density and twitch fibers and all of these things that develop differently in a biologically born male will always give them some kind of advantage? So I'll be very interested to see where the court goes, but I think that advocates who want to make sure these laws uphold a ban are probably going to get the win they're looking for tomorrow. And that ripples to states all across the country.
1: It seems extremely unlikely that they dive into the bone density debate or anything around biology and simply just say, it's up to the states. Let the states figure it out. They'll get to decide. We've been talking with Shannon Bream, host of Fox News Sunday. Of course, you'll catch her tomorrow morning, 7 a.m. Pacific, 10 Eastern, as she breaks down the final two cases coming from the U.S. Supreme Court. Shannon, my friend, thank you so much for stopping by. I appreciate it.
0: Drayston, always great to chat with you. Talk to you again soon.
1: Talk soon. 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
1: Welcome back to the Jason Rand Show. Thank you so much for tuning in. We just got some new data about the stadium and neighborhood scene around the World Cup games, the actual numbers. And while on the surface they're impressive, it one isn't all that surprising. But number two, it really gets down to that bigger number. Originally, we were told a little over a million people were going to visit the Seattle area for the World Cup. Then they downgraded that to 750,000, 775, something like that. It seems hard to believe that we're going to get even to that number. The biggest turnout was USA versus Australia. Now, all the games so far have been technically sold out, although if you've watched some of the matches, you might say there were some empty seats. Sure, but they were purchased, and that's the only way that they're really going to be able to track the numbers. But they say the turnout in the neighborhood, the busiest day for the neighborhood, would you be mine? Could you be mine? Would you be my neighbor? It was 150,000 for the USA-Australia matchup. Now, 150,000 is obviously huge, right? For downtown, Pioneer Square, that's a really big number. How do they get to 750,000 if their biggest day was one match at 150,000? That's going to be difficult. Now, unless something horrible happens on Wednesday, USA will be back playing at the round of 16 on July 6th. I imagine that's going to generate even more excitement than the first matchup, right? That this is a do or die. They have to win. So let's just say that goes up to, I'll be very generous and say 200,000. So you've got 350,000 across two matches. Where are the other people coming from? I know that the Bosnia game had a lot of Bosnian Herzegovinians. Is it just Bosnians?
11: You just forget
1: Herzegovina?
11: Yeah, I guess.
1: Well, that seems dismissive and racist, arguably. But there were a lot of people here on that matchup. I was driving back from the airport on the day of the match, and there were a lot of people in their jerseys. I don't think we had a huge crowd for, at least in the community, not in the stadium, for Iran versus Egypt. Is it possible they're going to be able to make that up? I don't think so. You know, the game that we are hosting here on Wednesday at, I think it's the noon game, is Belgium and Senegal, which I'm guessing is not going to generate a ton of visitors downtown, mostly because there's a USA game that night. US takes on Bosnia at 5 o'clock our time, but it's Belgium and Senegal, both great teams. And remember, what's my third favorite team in the U.S. World Cup, or the World Cup?
11: Belgium.
1: Why?
11: Kevin De Bruyne.
1: Who's he?
11: He's the best.
1: The GOAT. He's the midfielder GOAT. He's not the best striker, although he's a very good striker. He's my favorite player, period. So I'm not going to be able to see him on Wednesday, although I could afford it. They have the cheapest tickets for World Cup match in Seattle. Is going to be this game, Belgium versus Senegal. What do you think the cost is?
11: For the cheapest ticket?
1: And remember, I say cheapest in the context of it being thousands of dollars to go to a game.
11: Yeah.
1: So it's not, I'm not saying they're cheap. I'm just saying they're the cheapest get-in price.
11: $150, $200.
1: Are you out of your mind? $150 or $200? I'm taking Wednesday off, if that's the case. $150? What does it cost to go see a Seahawks game?
11: You're getting mad at me for not go, for for not saying something super low, and then now I guess something.
1: Just say 500.
11: 500.
1: You were close. Okay. It's 450. 450 to watch the game, according to TicketData.com, which is down sharply from the peak of $1,300 as the cheapest. And again, those are like single tickets that you can make. I couldn't find any single tickets for the U.S. men's national game against Australia. And I looked, Jake and I were looking. It was like, maybe we want to go to a game. And I was going to text them. I was like, hey, would you spend $2,200? And then I deleted the text. I knew before I even sent it, he's not spending. And you know why I deleted it? Not just because I'm not spending $2,200 to go to the World Cup. But $450 I'd pay, especially for a team that I actually want to see. And people, maybe because you can't find Senegal on a map, the average person, they're a good team. Like, that's going to be, they might even be the favorites over Belgium, even with Kevin De Bruyne. So if you're interested in going, that's how much the tickets are going to be. Did you see the big phony controversy over a comment that a reporter from LA made outside of it was a watch party, I guess. And it doesn't, it's one of those stories. It's like, really, we're going to pretend that you're upset by this. So her name is Abigail Velez. She was at a Long Beach, California watch party. This was the game for Bosnia where they won, and it was clear that they were going to be the team to take on the U.S. on Wednesday. Let's listen together and see if we can pretend to understand what people are lying about being upset with.
12: Okay, the next round, Team USA will play Bosnia next Wednesday. And one thing about Bosnia, I could not point out where it is on a map. I don't know the first thing about Bosnia, and I don't want to know. That's because Team USA, we're back, we're better than ever. That's next Wednesday. Get prepared, Bosnia, because you don't want it. You don't want it like that. But you're going to get it. That's next Wednesday.
1: So first of all, the most offensive part is her pretending to know what the sport is and pretending to be a fan, because you could hear it in her voice that she's faking it. It doesn't matter because we gonna win. I'm like, okay, yeah, we got it. Just dial that back a notch. You don't care about the game based on the tone there. But people, I now hear I defend her. We're going to pretend that it's offensive that she said she doesn't know anything about Bosnia. That's quite literally everyone except for the Bosnians and maybe the Slovenians. They're the only ones who know anything about Bosnia.
11: Oh, I don't know, but I mean,
1: you think, I don't even think you could find it on a map.
11: I mean, World War I started in Bosnia, technically.
1: Do you think that if I were to ask anyone at random within a 5-mile radius of this building, unless they're from Bosnia, do you think they can point to it on a map?
11: No.
1: Do you think they'd even get it in Europe? I don't even know if they would say it was a European country. Yeah. So this idea that it's offensive that someone doesn't know where Bosnia is, come on. I don't even think, unaided, I don't think anyone can name a city from Bosnia. Or I could, the only time, if I gave them a multiple choice and I said Sarajevo as one of them, which is where I vacation, that's where I go in my summer holidays. I love it there. It's beautiful this time of year. I don't think they'd even be able to identify it. I don't think they could spell Sarajevo. So she's taking a very mainstream position, except the account for the Bosnian football team, or at least that's what it sounds like, because it's called Bosnian football. They said, my goodness, the stereotypes write themselves. Okay. You're offended that an American made a fool of themselves by saying they don't know where Bosnia is? Or are you offended that they don't care enough to learn about Bosnia? I had to remind myself where Bosnia was. I know it's in Europe, but I was like, where is it? Where is it next to?
11: It's in the Balkans.
1: Where are the Balkans?
11: Southern Europe.
1: No, you know what it is to me? Eastern Europe. That's it.
11: Yeah.
1: That's all I call
11: Southeastern,
1: it.
11: Southeastern, yeah.
1: No, to me, it is Eastern Europe. And you know what my interest level is in Eastern Europe? Zero. I don't want to visit. I don't want to talk about, I don't care. That's that. That's the line where I'm like, yeah, I don't care.
11: Because
1: it's
11: causing
1: Europe
11: trouble down there.
1: It's not the best place in the world.
11: Yeah, like I said, I mean, they started World War I, kind of. So,
1: well, I'm talking about contemporaneously. No one is looking at that and saying this is a place that you actually want to go visit. It isn't. And you know what? If you're Bosnian,
11: I've heard Croatia is beautiful, actually.
1: Well, it depends on where you're going. Yeah. If you're staying at the coast, it's nice. But again, I have zero interest in going there because I don't like outside. That's not interesting to me. But if you're Bosnian or a fan and this upset you, all you have to do is use that anger to propel your team forward. Like the whole chip on your shoulder kind of Doug Baldwin attitude. I do think that that emboldens teams and it could push them to go a little bit further. I mean, I imagine if you're Cape Verde, another country that no one knew existed up until recently and still don't know where they are, including fans now of Cape Verde. I imagine what pushed them forward is that they were told that they can't do well. It's this small country making the World Cup for the first time ever. They're not going to go far. And I bet you that they use that to propel themselves forward. So people pretended to be upset. She ended up putting out an apology, her statement. In a poor effort to have a little fun with World Cup competition, I took it too far and made a thoughtless comment on air that was insensitive and inappropriate. Why is it inappropriate? What was inappropriate about it? You're ragging on the other team. Isn't that what you're supposed to do as a sports fan? Isn't that what we literally do all the time when facing another team? I apologize to the people of Bosnia and the Bosnian football team. You think the people of Bosnia found out what you said? They don't even have the internet there.
11: They love watching ABC 7 at Los Angeles.
1: Yes, they did. You know what? Weirdly, it's just that's the one satellite channel that they get, and it comes in fuzzy. And they watch that and Baywatch. That's it. Filthy Dancing just came out there. So they're not even leaving the movie theaters. Don't put baby in a corner. Oh, my God.
11: We don't owe them anything. Anyway. We helped stop the genocide there in the 90s, right? So, I mean, we don't really owe them anything.
1: No, otherwise, though, I do think Abigail should never work in TV again. I don't think she should be able to have a career anymore. I was disgusted by what she said. Like everyone saying, oh, those American pigs with their air conditioning and ice cubes, they think they can take over the World Cup. Yeah, we can, actually. Anything's possible. It's the Jason Rance Show.
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29: Happy birthday, America. I'm Daria Albinger, Fox News. Ships from the U.S. and around the world are making their way up New York's Hudson River on the semi-sesquicentennial. That is another way of saying the nation's 250th birthday. Vice President Vance was there to greet the ships and the crowds who came to see him.
30: While the Continental Congress met in Philadelphia to ratify the Declaration of Independence, General Washington was right here in Manhattan, peering out on this beautiful land and beautiful sea. His attention was fixed on the horizon, watching for sails of the most powerful navy.
29: The large fleet of the world's tall ships and gray hull ships to sail past the Statue of Liberty now underway. President Trump got a jump start on the celebrations last night at Mount Rushmore. He praised U.S. exceptionalism and warned of a new threat to the nation.
31: A generation after we fought and won the Cold War against the menace of communism, there is now a resurgence of the communist menace in our land, including from newcomers to our country who embrace ideas totally opposed to our way of life and our great success.
29: The president is expected to deliver an address that he says will be lengthy from the National Mall tonight. That is despite expected high temperatures and before the big celebration begins with fireworks. A days-long state funeral is underway in Iran for the late Ayatollah Ali Khamenei, who was killed in an airstrike at the start of the Iran war. Crowds beat their chests around his flag-draped coffin and chanted for revenge against Israel and the U.S. Khamenei's son has taken over as Iran's new supreme leader. In the meantime, tensions are high in the region, and negotiations with the U.S. and Europe, including talks over the Strait of Hormuz, are on hold until at least the end of the funeral and a shaky ceasefire is in place. 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
1: So the big weekend is finally here. The United States of America is 250 years old. My goodness gracious, it's been a countdown for years now. And we're going to have a wide-ranging and highly entertaining, I am sure, conversation with someone who knows a thing or two about what it is that we are celebrating in this most glorious of weekends. That is a dear friend of the show. That is Lee Habib. So Lee Habib is, among other things, the host of the wildly popular and national syndicated program Our American Stories. He is the founder and co-creator of the Laura Ingraham Show. And he is also a great friend of the Josh Hammer Show. So Lee, we really appreciate you taking some time, especially on this most important of weekends. Lee, our story actually begins quite a bit prior to 1776 or 1787, the date of the drafting of the Constitution. The story really begins with the crossing of the Atlantic on the Mayflower itself. Tell us a little bit about how you see the origins of this story that is now 250 years old.
2: Well, I would just ask people to read the Mayflower Compact on the day of the celebration of this great document, the Declaration of Independence. There was one that preceded it. And it's old sort of English language. You have to sort of deconstruct it, but read it aloud. It's really beautiful. And moreover, when these pilgrims came here, what they were escaping in the end was not just religious persecution. They'd moved around and found some comfort. But in Amsterdam, it's still, they were fighting a culture that they didn't want to fight anymore. So they were accepted, but it's one thing to be accepted. But if you're accepted, but all around you, or attacks on your faith, well, then you've had enough and you need to start your own country, your own world, right? Your own religious experience. And that's actually what happened, unfettered by the outside world. By the way, kind of amusing in some levels, because Josh, you're an Old Testament guy. I'm an Old and New Testament guy. And no matter what we do, we can't run away from ourselves, right? I mean, in the end, we can't escape our own sinful nature. And what's interesting is as this experiment begins, they also experiment with what I call Christian utopianism. They decide on community property. And this, of course, has terrible consequences. And this guy in 1993 in the Yale Law Journal, of all places, there was an article called Property in Land by Professor Robert Ellickson. And he noted that 65% of the 108 members of the initial party died within the first year because of socialism. And during the winter of 1609, the colony's population, get this, Josh, it drops from 500 to 60.
1: Wow.
2: Socialism really didn't work. And he added to this, he said, I'm quoting him, to the puzzlement of historians, the starving settlers shirked their duties of catching fish and growing food. The most enduring image, he said, of both Plymouth and Jamestown was when the inhabitants were found bowling on the daily ground rather than working. So what it instilled in these colonists, and this is both Plymouth and Jamestown, by the way, because they tried this experiment too, was idleness. Socialism created idleness. What a newsflash, right, Josh? So this is the reality. And then when Bradford instates private property, this is what Bradford writes in his memoir. He says, this has been a very good success, for it made all hands industrious. How about that? Right. And then I love the language at the end. This experience was had in this common course and condition, tried sundry years, and then amongst the godly and sober men may well convince of the vanity and conceit of Plato's and other ancients that to taking away of property and bringing into a commonwealth would make them happy and flourishing. So he's ripping at Plato. He's ripping at all the people who've ever authored that private property is bad. And he closes this as if these men were wiser than God. For this community was found to breed confusion and discontent and retard much employment that would have been to the benefit of the community and themselves. And this was his final critique of socialism. And so we should write this a little letter to Mondami and send that over to all of his friends and let him know we've tried this before in its purest form. I mean, in its purest, unadulterated form with new idealists who crossed an ocean, Josh. That's the amazing thing. These weren't lazy folks. They crossed an ocean. But once there was no private property, there was no self-interest, everything eviscerated, all that great utopianism shattered, death. And even while people were dying, they were bowling.
1: You know, Lee, on this program, we actually talk about the Pilgrims probably more than virtually any other program out there for a few reasons. One of which, you mentioned William Bradford. He was the captain of the Mayflower and one of the earliest governors of Massachusetts Bay Colony once the Pilgrims landed ashore. William Bradford was a great student and admirer of the ancient Hebrews, of the ancient Israelites. He actually spoke about 1,000 words of Hebrew himself. He was a student of an old English Hebraicist, which is kind of an outdated term, referred to a Christian scholar who was a scholar of the Hebrew Bible, the Hebrew language, and the Bible more generally. And there was some chatter in the Mayflower even about actually adopting Hebrew as the language upon landing in Massachusetts. It didn't happen, to be clear. You and I speak English today, not speaking Hebrew. But they envisioned themselves in many ways as the modern day equivalent of the Israelites fleeing oppression from Pharaoh in Egypt. And I say all that because the notion of the Mayflower Compact, this compact, while clearly a lot of it was based in utopianism and a lot of horrific economic theory that has never worked anywhere it's ever been tried, there is something there about this notion of a covenant, which is a very distinct Hebrew Bible Old Testament concept. And we see that certainly in the Declaration of Independence, which we're celebrating this weekend, this notion of all these men signing their lives, their fortune, their sacred honor. That's definitely a covenant with posterity, with previous generations. Yep. And certainly the Constitution itself, this notion of we the people, the very first three words of the preamble of the Constitution, this Mayflower Compact notion of covenant is a bit deeper. I'm kind of hoping maybe if you could just elaborate perhaps on that a little bit.
2: This is the core of the American spirit. You know, Tocqueville comes here, and I believe that's what he sees, these mini covenants, right? He marvels at these mini covenants. What's a little local church but a mini covenant? What's the VFW hall but a mini covenant? And how we organized, it stems from that original idea of how to organize. Of course, they experimented, but that's what small groups do. They experiment. That's what the 13 colonies did when they became 13 states. They experimented. That's why we wanted all federal power to devolve down to that smaller entity. Because in the end, that sovereign, that individual sovereign, and the contract, and I really believe these are quasi-contracts we make as a community. How are we going to educate our kids? Who's responsible for what? And we organize. Each state formed a constitution. So this idea of covenantal America, I think, cuts right to the core. And even till today, I mean, we know about contract rights. You and I are both law geeks. And the importance of the right of contract and the ability to honor and enforce contracts, I think this distinguishes us from half the world. I mean, you can't do business in a place where the right to contract means nothing. I had a bunch of friends when the wall fell who raced to the Soviet Union thinking the world's my oyster. We're going to do business. We're going to sell cars. They were in the car business. And then they realized that the contract meant nothing. It meant nothing. They talked about the contract as the investors, their co-investors in Russia, their partners, stole their money. And I mean, didn't steal a little bit, Joss. Stole a lot. So this both covenantal nature of this country, plus the idea of rule of law and the respectful law, as long as it's in comportment with God's law, because that's another overriding feature is, well, what happens when man's law is not in comportment with God's law? And we learn about that in, I think, the finest essay of the 20th century, Letters from a Birmingham Jail. Well, Martin Luther King addresses the white Southern Baptist church leaders who are telling Martin, slow down. But moreover, they were telling him, how dare you break the law? What kind of an example are you setting? Render unto Caesar's what is Caesar's and what God was God's. What part of this don't you understand? And Martin Luther King's reply was, I'm here to follow man's law, God's law, not man's. And when man's comes in violation of God's, I'm going to violate it. So both these covenantal people, these contract rights people, the property rights people, and then on top of that, rule of law, I think these are the killer apps of America, of American life, that have made America America. And I might add, free speech is a killer app. And I think these killer applications have done this country well. And there have been attacks from the progressives during the Wilsonian era, Teddy Roosevelt. So these attacks have been among us early. And as I just alluded to, all the way back to the Mayflower Compact, people have been trying to come up with their own killer apps. And boy, socialism is a literal killer app.
1: You know, Lee, it seems to me that a lot of folks think of the Declaration, think of the American founding, and they had this image of it as being conceived in pure European Enlightenment theory. They see the natural rights theory, which is clearly right there in the Declaration. They see some of the other founders' writings, and they think that this is basically just the full experiment of Lockean liberalism or perhaps continental European philosophy. It seems to me that what made the United States different than all the other European era contemporaneous projects that tried to reinvent themselves in the name of the zeitgeist of Enlightenment was that it was not just that. It was also grounded in the Bible. It was truly grounded in scripture. It was truly grounded in covenant and all of these concepts that you and I have been talking about here. You and I could go on, and we are going to go on after a very short break. Folks, stay with us. We will be right back with much more with Lee Habib, host of Our American Stories.

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1: Democrats just can't bring themselves to repudiate Obamaism as a whole. Obamaism is the 2008 political coalition of aggrieved interests of blacks and Hispanics and uppity white PhD liberals in the Upper West Side in San Francisco, young people maybe above all. They can't bring themselves to repudiate it, even though it was repudiated in the most unmistakable fashion possible on the campaign trail last year, because Barack Hussein Obama himself was the number one campaign trail surrogate for Kamala Harris, and he got schlonged. As someone who, as I said, does want to see a vibrant, robust two-party system for purposes not just of bettering the partisan interests of the GOP, but really for bettering the interests above all of the United States and the common good of the polity. For those reasons, it is slightly concerning just how utterly stupid, frankly, the Democratic Party right now actually is.
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1: Welcome back, and happy America 250 to all of you. We are thrilled to welcome back to the program Lee Habib, dear friend of the Josh Hammer Show and host of Our American Stories, which you can hear from sea to shining sea. So Lee, right before the break, I just threw a lot out there, essentially arguing that what makes America different is not necessarily the fact that we have Enlightenment European philosophy, because I think a lot of other countries had that. I think what really makes America different, dare I say unique, dare I say exceptional, is that we have this biblical spine. I'm curious for your take on that.
10: Well, I think that's true. And I think it's in a deepest sense still true, actually. I mean, if you think about the core of the American experience, look, I love the idea of the Establishment Clause. This means that no one religion or one sect of a religion should dominate. And I think we who love the Lord and love God always have to remember that Establishment Clause is important. But the Free Exercise Clause dear goodness, it's the heart of self-governance. I mean, how do a people self-govern, Josh, if they don't have a governor? And that is, that's God. And it doesn't mean that there aren't good atheists amongst us, and it doesn't mean there aren't good agnostics among us. But what it does mean is you go all the way back to the literature. You even watch The Great Awakening, which is a part of a terrific book called The Pastor and the Printer. And we saw what even Ben Franklin saw and understood, which was that, and many of our deistic founders knew that without God and without the Bible, this country had no shot. Because how do you have a moral people? What's the moral framework for self-governance? And the key word in self-governance is the word self. Right. So it's hard to self-govern without answerable and accountable nature, or God of nature, and a God bigger than nature, our God, and an actual God, a creator, to hold accountable to answer to. And this happens, of course, in our churches and our synagogues. And without that, this populace, and particularly early Americans, this was the foundation of their life. All of the colleges were started as divinity schools. Harvard was a divinity school. Yale was a divinity school. King's College, Columbia was a divinity school. And why Georgetown, a divinity school? Why? To train up the real leaders of the country, the future leaders. You know, Josh, we both share a friend in Dennis Prager, and we pray for him all the time that a miracle will happen in Dennis's life. But in large measure, Dennis is experiencing remarkable things, even in his current state of mostly real paralysis. But I told him a story once about, and I always like to see if I can make Dennis Prager laugh. And I said, you know, I heard from a rabbi once that he said, tell Dennis this story. Up until the 1920s, every Catholic family and every Jewish family had 7, 8, 10 kids. That was just normal. You be fruitful and multiply was a command, right? You just did it. You didn't say, can I afford the next kid? Can I afford the third kid? You just kept multiplying, right? And God would provide. This was just understood, right? And so he said something strange happened as materialism took foot in America by the 30s and the 40s, 1930s. And then you started to hear Jewish families, being a rabbi used to be the highest status. But by the 1930s or 40s, it was, my son's a doctor.
7: Yeah, right.
10: My son's a lawyer. And he said, you tell Dennis, when the rabbis became doctors, the Jews got sick.
7: Wow.
10: And I think this is what America grapples with. Thank Powerful. Goodness there's a part of us always going against the worst instincts of capitalism, which is that we're numbers, that we're just digits, and we're not. But what gives heart and life to capitalism is goodness, is human decency. And that goodness and decency springs from this, from the Torah and from the New Testament, that puts that at the heart of the matter, how we treat our people, how we treat our neighbors, and how we love God by loving each other. And love is at the heart of the Old and the New Testament. And this is the part everyone forgets. These are rules to protect us, not rules to inhibit us. And these rules give us freedom and the property right. Oh my goodness, thou shalt not steal.
7: Right, exactly.
10: The implicit part of that is that private property is allowed. And in the New Testament, we have the parable of the tenants. And who are the bad guys in that parable? Not the landlord. The tenants were the bad guy. They wanted to kill the landlord and steal his property. And Jesus was saying, hey, you renters, be good renters. Hey, you owners, be good owners. And I think good capitalists win over time. The people who treat their employees well, the people who treat their customers well, and the capitalists who try and steal their way to greatness, they don't win. The great capitalists serve. And in the end, a Christian nation and a Judeo-Christian nation rewards and thinks about constantly this idea of being good. So this is the story of America. And this is what astonished Tocqueville when he came here. He was astonished at the way we did church. It wasn't top-down Anglican, sit-down, you supplicants. It was all these different denominations forming, just as the Pilgrims did as a sect. We want to do it our way, and we want to worship our way. And God bless the other guys who are worshiping their way. We'll leave them alone. We want to do it our way. And the degree to which we did this spontaneously, voluntarily, and the energy and the activity that this occupied in our lives, this wasn't a little like appetizer in American life. Tocqueville saw us actually trying to live it. And by the way, we all fall short. We're all in the end hypocrites of the standard, but trying to live up to the promise of God. Now, look, Moses failed, right? He killed the guy, and he looked around first, right? He looked around before he killed the guy. And so even our best have fallen, but yet that's who we are. We want to try and be our best. That's why we go into the Torah. That's why we go into the New Testament. We see ourselves, the good, the bad, the ugly, forever stories. Relevant 2,000 years ago, relevant 2,000 years from now, and it's still the best-selling book in America every year. I promise you, it's not the best-selling book in France. It's not. The Bible's not a bestseller there, but it is here, and it is in Africa. So and that gives me hope for Africa. If they can get their secular institutions to align with their Christian, and this is what was really remarkable about America, that the Constitution, which is a secular document, it has some sacred elements in it, but it lined up with Judeo-Christian values all the way.
1: Yeah, the Constitution fundamentally aligns with human nature. It aligns with the notion that we understand, as Madison put it in Federalist Number 51, that men are not angels, and therefore we need this separation of powers construct, whereas Madison puts it in the same essay, ambition shall be made to counteract ambition. So even if capitalism is, let's say it's not explicitly delineated in Adam Smith-like terms in scripture, it is heavily, heavily intimated at. And among the other things I think that is implicit in later capitalist thinking, let's think about Hayek. Hayek's notion of price theory. Price theory is predicated upon a series of arm's length transactions that are not regulated there. Well, to have these arm's length transactions, you need a people, you need a polity that believe at some basic level in the interdependent mutual bonds of loyalty that consists and cohere into a nation in the first place there. Folks, unfortunately, we're going to have to go to another quick break. We're going to be joined once again by our friend Lee Habib to continue this conversation. Stay with us. We'll be right back with Lee Habib.
0: This is the Josh Hammer Show. Don't miss a second.
1: We win, they lose.
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1: Folks, I've been saying for years that Jews in this country must arm themselves. People are afraid, people are on edge, and understandably so. But you can and you should take matters into your own hands as much as possible. You absolutely ought to take advantage, folks, of the Second Amendment. You should buy firearms and you should train with firearms. And not just one, I suggest multiple. I carry every single day of my life a firearm, a backup mag, and a knife as well for good measure. You should have additional guns as well. I have an amazing rifle. A rifle that has two 32-round mags, one 50-round mag with iron sights, a red dot sight, a strap. I've got it all loaded up. You should take those weapons, you should get them, and you should train with them. Jewish history should compel you that you really have no more responsible option than that.
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0: Welcome back, and we are joined by Lee Habib, our friend here on the Josh Hammer Show. Lee is host of Our American Stories, which you can hear from sea to shining sea. So, Lee, above all, this is Decoration Weekend. That is why it is July 4th. After all, we are celebrating the founding more generally, but perhaps Decoration in particular. Jefferson is the lead author of Decoration. There are a lot of other great men who signed their names, their fortune, their sacred honor to that document. Tell us about some of the other lesser known figures from the Decoration era there. A name that perhaps the median listener or viewer of the show might not be familiar with, but you're nothing if not a storyteller, Lee. I'm sure you have some insights as to some of the other lesser known figures and what they were doing around that time.
1: Well, you know, I think that Whitfield is now a known figure, and that's the pastor who was running around the country talking about human freedom. But he was doing something much more important. And it wasn't just him. There were several other pastors who had given sermons about this ability to disobey with the crown. You see, what was happening in religious circles prior to this ferment around the Declaration was religious people, the congregants, were basically taught, look, you may not like the British, but God says you got to just obey. Sorry, you don't always have good rulers. And so it took a guy named Mayhew. A couple of his sermons, and people don't know it, but when you read about his sermons on subservience and who to be subservient to, and really, as I talked about with Martin Luther King, that when the government collides with God's rule, and if we have to now pray to a king, not to a god, then we're allowed to go into rebellion against the government. And so without that preaching of Whitfield and Mayhew, I don't think the Declaration is possible, because you would have had a bunch of, look, as it was, only a third of Americans really in the beginning wanted to be members of the cause, take up arms. A third were with the British, a third were with the Americans, and I think a third were, as always, hiding under their table, hoping for things to pass.
0: Right.
1: And real proof of this war inside America was the war inside Ben Franklin's house. His adopted son, his illegitimate son, and by the way, men didn't raise illegitimate children then, but Ben Franklin did. That picture of Franklin with the kite, that's William. He took William to England. He was trying to stop the war. He was trying to find some compromise. Finally, he sided with the Patriots, but he wrote to his son, who was the royal governor of New Jersey, and he said, son, you have to resign your commission. You got to come and join the Patriots cause, or I can't help you. And the son writes to the father and goes, look, you better not sign the Declaration. It's an act of treason, and the British are going to kill you, and I'm going to be leading the charge. These two men never spoke again. Franklin had his son thrown into the Litchfield Gaol, the worst prison in America, for 2 years.
0: Wow.
1: His son went back to New York to try and lead a rebellion, ended up exiling to London. The father and son would never speak again. Benjamin Franklin disowned William. So when people tell me that America's never been more divided, well, that was our first civil war. Because we've got to face reality. New York, if you were a patriot, was not an easy place to live. Right. And families got divided over this. Soldiers got divided over this, just as they did in the second Civil War. But I've always told people the first Civil War was also our Revolutionary War, because, boy, did it pit American family against American family, and even inside the family, a father against a son, as in Ben Franklin's case.
0: You know, yet another parallel, by the way, to the Bible. I couldn't help but think of it as you were speaking there, Lee. So this notion that roughly one third of Americans back then side with the Patriots, one third the Brits, one third were just ducking and cowering, essentially. It reminds me of what Jewish tradition teaches about the Exodus from Egypt, which is that roughly only 20% of Jews actually left with Moses. Roughly 80% actually stayed behind. It makes you wonder, what the heck are they possibly thinking? I mean, you have this guy here who is literally working with God to induce miracles and the 10 plagues and all this. So it makes you think what they're thinking. I oftentimes think, actually, would I have had the courage, my convictions, to
1: That's
0: actually side with the Patriots?
1: It's easy for us to wonder, but we have to look at parallels in our life and see what price we were willing to pay for freedom. On the Christian side, Bonhoeffer termed the coin of the phrase cheap grace. That to do real things that God demands of us requires not only great faith, but a cost. And by the way, Dennis Prager always reminded me, freedom isn't natural. Freedom's unnatural.
0: Right.
1: Slavery's natural. And even the 20% that left were whining and complaining
0: right.
1: and thinking about coming back to three high.

0: rats in a cot, right? Three square meals. I know what I got. The devil I know is better than the devil I don't. Again, human nature. Freedom is hard. It's hard. So everybody says, I want to be free. Nah, I don't know. I think a lot of people don't want to be free. They claim to want to be free. But the price of freedom and the price of obedience to God all through the Bible, Old and New Testament, is powerful. And look, you know how the disciples ended up, all murdered for preaching the gospel. So it doesn't end well all through the Old and New Testament for people who are not fully obedient to God. And even, again, Moses didn't get to see the promised land.
1: That's right.
0: Because he wasn't fully obedient. That murder cost him a lot.
1: Yeah, he also didn't listen to God when God told him to tap the rock for the water. It's highly debated, as you can imagine, by the rabbis for millennia as to whether or not this was the right decision. But it's God, so who are we ultimately to judge?
0: Right.
1: But you're totally right. I mean, in our annual cycle of the reading of the Torah, we are now well into the book of Numbers. So we had Parsha Korach a few weeks ago, which is the uprising, the rebellion of Korach against Moses' leadership. Yeah. And Korach famously refers to Egypt as the land of milk and honey, which it's just a mind-blowing thing to say there, but you can imagine easily how a lot of folks, they would have seen Thomas Paine running around in the Philadelphia Commons, passing around common sense, and saying, what the heck are you doing, bro? Right. What are you thinking here? We have it pretty good here. We're right. Part of the British Empire. So it's one of these just amazing quandaries that you have to try to think as to what you would have done. And I'll be very candid and honest with the listeners and viewers. I don't know. And I think, frankly, that if you know what you would have done, and if you're listening and viewing, then you're probably not being honest with yourself, because
0: it's just a
1: very, very difficult thing. Lee, I want to ask you a related question. We were talking about some of the lesser known signees of the Declaration of Independence. I want to ask you just about the American founding generation more generally, which you and I could talk about for literally days or weeks. Yeah. But give us one underappreciated founding father, not necessarily a signee of the Declaration, someone who was there in 1787, who was there in the first, second Congress, one of the early statesmen who is underappreciated and who at this time, 250 years into this great experiment, probably should get a little bit more of the credit that he or she deserves.
0: You know, I would do more than just the person, because I think everyone knows his name, but there was a thing he did. There was an act he performed. And I think it set in motion the definition of who we'd become. You know, the young John Adams grew up in Braintree, Massachusetts, small town. His father was a farmer, no man of means, but he gets a scholarship to Harvard. And he finds out that he's probably not going to make a good pastor, but he is going to make a good lawyer. And back in that day, you didn't finish college and go to law school because there were no law schools. So he goes to Boston and he apprentices for years. And then he finally passes the bar and he's building up a pretty good legal practice. And then the Boston Massacre happens and nobody would defend the Redcoats. Nobody. And so Adams, who was a highfalutin orator, always talking about due process and civil rights, long before there were such notions really around the world, but the right to self-defense was a British notion. And he said, if we are to be the country we're going to become, we can't do trial by mob. I'll defend the Redcoats. And he did at great cost. His wife had to move out of the house. He lost half his law practice. But here's what he did. He not only defended the Redcoats, it turns out that Paul Revere painting with the British opening fire on the poor patrons of bars, not what happened. The patrons came out of a bar because they heard a fire sign, a signal. They rushed out and they were drunk. And there were some sentries there and they started pelting him with ice and started charging him. The British acted in self-defense. And John Adams, I mean, what he said in the beginning of his opening statement is so powerful. I'm going to read it, because he says to the American jurors in Boston. So imagine he's in Boston. They all want to see these guys hang, even the jurors. Who knows what voir dire was like, right? I don't even want to know. But here's what he says. He opens up by saying, facts are stubborn things, and whatever may be our wishes, our inclinations, or the dictates of our passions, they cannot alter the state of facts and evidence, nor is the law less stable than the fact. If an assault was made to endanger these men's lives, the law is clear. They had a right to kill in their own self-defense. He went on to later lecture them, saying, he says, the sun is not about to stand still or go out, nor the rivers to dry up because there was a mob in Boston on the 5th of March that attacked a party of soldiers. He said, no, soldiers quartered in a populous town will always occasion two mobs where they prevent one. They are wretched conservatives of peace. So he attacked the Redcoats for what their task was.
1: Folks, we're going to come back with much more with Lee Habib and continue this story. Stay with us for much more with Lee Habib.

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1: But a people cannot be free. A people cannot be self-governing. When they put down their words, their pens, their keyboards, and instead they take up knives and firearms and rockets and other forms of weapons. When you put down the spoken and written word for the physical or the lethal weapon, you are essentially giving up your right to engage in Republican self-governance. The only way that this country endures is if we recover this sense of speaking to our fellow citizens, debating in good faith, and settling our differences in things like videos and op-eds and essays and books, and ultimately, of course, at the ballot box. We're not on a good trajectory. The left needs to look itself in the mirror before it is too late and pull their own side back from a potentially fatal or catastrophic brink.
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0: Welcome back, and we continue our conversation with Lee Habib, host of Our American Stories. So, Lee, before the break, I had to cut you off. You were finishing telling us a story of John Adams and his robust defense of due process, among other things, in his defense of the Boston Massacre, the British soldiers therein. So continue that story, if you will.
1: Yeah, he essentially is telling the American jurors, not just in Boston, but through the whole country, that we don't do mob rule, that we do trial by facts and evidence. And he risked everything to do it. And that, to me, was the heart and soul of the American Revolution, because right. It would have been so easy for us to send into French revolutionary style and rhetoric. And these were reasoned men who understood. And he quotes, by the way, when he leaves his closing statement, he actually quotes Algernon Sidney, who's the great English political and legal theorist. So there he is paying tribute to the British past, which, of course, we bring a lot of British features our country. So it's not as if we abandon everything. We just had our own version, especially the independent executive branch, right? And the Senate, which is not honorific, and a true court that's a lifetime court appointment. And so we just tweaked the British system.
0: Right.
1: So it wasn't as if we were punching the British in the face and saying, well, screw off. It's we're going to adopt many of your features, but we're going to make some our own. And this, to me, was the John Adams at his best, John Adams at his most dangerous, but also at his most beautiful. Because he literally risked his law practice and his reputation to defend liberty. And I have a feeling that had a lot to do with his regard with many, because he was a tough guy to deal with as a personality. But if you can do things like this, you can get away with stuff.
0: You know, I'm a lawyer by background, Lee, much like you, and not a historian. But on that note, I will say that my reading of the American founding has always been that this was not a radical, naked, heaven forbid, French Revolution-esque activity. They were not starting from nothing. They were trying to improve upon that which they inherited. And even more specifically, if you actually read the text of the Declaration, and by the way, this is a great weekend to do it, actually read the entire thing, not just those iconic first three or four paragraphs, actually read the entire thing. Yeah. What they're actually complaining about is that the crown has infringed upon their rights as Englishmen.
1: That's right.
0: So this is actually a compelling argument that Adams, Jay, Hamilton, especially the men who would emerge as the Federalist Party, the Jeffersonian wing's a little different, but at least this Adams, Hamilton, Jay, Washington, the founding, really thought of themselves, I think, as trying to restore their common law and indeed natural law rights under the English Bill of Rights of 1688, the natural law tradition, the English common law, and ultimately, of course, objective truth and scripture itself there. So that's been my understanding of the American founding. I think of that as being more historically accurate than this notion this was just a revolution out of nothing or anything of that nature as well. Is that more or less how you see it?
1: Read the documents and read the Federalist Papers. You read the Federalist Papers and that notion is completely disabused, as you know. And these were not radicals at all. In fact, if anything, they were radical in the sense that they wanted to just really figure out how to disperse power, how to make a government that had the people be sovereign, but yet have a government that functioned, because the Articles of Confederation did not. So they were also trying to cure a problem, right? The Articles of Confederation were not going to last. They didn't last. They couldn't even pay off the soldiers, right? So we needed some mechanism, and this is what the Constitution did. It solved the problem. It was filled with compromises. It's not some document from a mountaintop. It's just turned out that those compromises, many of them, particularly the big one about state power and two senators per state, have ended up being a terrific redeeming feature. And I think that's an accident, right? Because you couldn't have known, I don't think they knew 50 states. That two-state solution was a New Jersey compromise. It wouldn't have gotten it passed without it. But thank goodness that compromise has kept this country together. It was a wonderful compromise, and I don't think it was planned from the beginning, right? It was a result of negotiations between rural and urban, and between small states and big states. By the way, does that sound like a fight we're still having? Of course it does. And that's why some in the big cities want the end of federalism, and they want the end of, you know, the proportional representation in the Senate, and why they want a court back, because they don't like the Constitution and the compromises. So, you know, you either love the Constitution, and if you want to change it, we've done it 17 times. We can do it an 18th. Or, you know, you can just, you know, throw in six more justices and change the country forever. And I can't believe that we're even talking about something like that. And the only time it's ever happened before was during Roosevelt's administration, right? And he served four terms. Washington only served two. And I think FDR would have served 10 terms if he could have. And what did he do when the New Deal policies didn't go through? Well, Roosevelt wanted to pack the court. He thought this court was a nuisance, right? And so what we learn when we celebrate the 4th is, you know, the Declaration is what we celebrate. In 2 years, we'll have another big party for the Constitution. And one day I'd love to talk to you about the Declaration of Cultural Independence, because Ralph Waldo Emerson writes an essay in 1837 saying, we have this great, vibrant country, but our art, we're relying on the muses of Europe. Where are our voices? And from that would spring Melville and Mark Twain and rock and roll and blues and country music, and not soccer, but football, and not cricket, but baseball, and this thing called basketball, which is American jazz. And so America then learned to have its own voice. We got our own politics, but then we had to develop our own voice. And that's one of my favorite stories we've ever done. This critic in Europe had said, who would ever go to an American play or an American music hall? Who would think of such? And they saw us as vile rubble. And now they're exporting they're importing our movies, our music, and our sports. And that's the true dynamism of this great country. The Declaration of Independence and intellectual property rights allowed our artists, our athletes, and our culture to move into extended territories and connect directly to the people, because our art and our culture comes from the people. This is a very powerful part of the story of our Declaration of Independence, is it allowed us to be free in all respects to say and write and sing what we want without recourse, and to own the intellectual property rights of whatever we do and pass them along to someone else, so that the great writer of Georgia on My Mind, Hoagie Carmichael, could pass that song along to a black guy from the South named Ray Charles, who was blind, and turned it into a hit. Like, only in America are those kinds of things possible, that kind of not only transfer of intellectual property, but making the world a more beautiful and better place because of those intellectual property rights. That all comes from that founding document, that discussion that started with that document, led to the Constitution, and there's the patent right, right, in Article 1.
0: Oh, yeah.
1: There it is. And there's the Fifth Amendment with that right to property. And it's easy to impute property rights from right to property and intellectual property rights. So, and this, I mean, my goodness, intellectual property rights on software, on all the amazing developments. This is why we're the greatest country in the world. We really care about these things differently. And we get back to thou shall not steal. Why create something? Why write a song if someone's going to steal it?
0: You know, intellectual property is right there in Article 1, Section 8. As you say, it is an enumerated power of Congress to make those laws. And this, yet again, Lee, is the genius of our founders. I want to ask you one question as we unfortunately get ready to have to close our conversation. I want to ask you this question, Lee. I think I know my answer, but I'm not going to give it away because I want to hear your answer. Do you think that the men who signed the Declaration and 11 years later signed the Constitution after it was drafted in Philadelphia, do you think that we would be here a quarter? Do you think that they thought that we'd be here a quarter of a millennium later talking about this? I have my answer, but I'm curious what yours is.
1: No, I actually think, you know, I don't have the quote in front of me. I would read it, but John Adams wrote on the 50th anniversary of this country, you know, that year is the year that Jefferson and Adams die.
0: That's right.
1: And he wrote about and talked about one day this country being like a country from coast to coast, and that there'd be millions celebrating. And so I think these guys were visionaries, but they also weren't pie in the sky folks. But I don't think this would have surprised them. I think the nature of our government might have surprised them, but the size and scale of American power, I don't think it would have surprised them. I think they would have been, if America stayed true to what they did, I think this would have been a natural consequence of what they did.
0: Well, I hate to say it, but I think they probably thought it would last a little short, to be honest with you. Jefferson has that famous quote about the blood of liberty be needed to replenish the tread. I'm butchering the quote, but he spoke of every 20 years from revolution there. I think Adams probably did take a different view. You're right that Adams came from this more incrementalist restoration mentality there. So like many things, Lee, the founders disagreed in a lot. They probably disagreed on this exact question as
1: thank
0: well.
1: Goodness,
0: thank goodness for a lot of things, including including, thank goodness for America and for today's purposes, at least, thank goodness for Lee Habib, who again is a great friend of the program, is the host of Our American Stories here from Coast to Coast. Lee, we're really grateful for stopping by on this America 250 weekend to share some of your knowledge, insights, and your stories. So wishing you a happy Independence Day. Stop by anytime, my friend.
1: You bet. Thank you.
0: Folks, wishing all of you a happy America 250 as well. And we will be right back, of course, with much more.
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5: The 250 celebrations get underway. I'm Carmen Roberts, Fox News. The biggest and brightest events will happen tonight, of course, as cities across the country light up the skies with fabulous fireworks. But for now, people are celebrating with block parties, barbecues, and spending time with loved ones. Fox's Brooke Taylor reports from a block party at Fort Campbell, Kentucky.
6: This is the only official America 250 event happening at a military base, so it's really pretty special, because what better way to celebrate America than the men and women who defend it. So this place is going to be packed up when it kicks off. A Ferris wheel, lots of games here, and then we have lots of food trucks, delicious tacos. I can tell you it smells good out here, so these people who are coming are in for a treat. There's also going to be a military ceremony, a concert, and a lot of fireworks. But really, what makes Fort Campbell so special, it's not about the celebration. It's the mission here and the history of this place. The post is home to some of the Army's most elite units.
5: In New York City, Vice President J.D. Vance taking part on an event, and it's called the Sail Forth 250 Parade of Tall Ships.
7: While the Continental Congress met in Philadelphia to ratify the Declaration of Independence, General Washington was right here in Manhattan, peering out on this beautiful land and beautiful sea. His attention was fixed on the horizon, watching for sails of the most powerful navy.
5: And ships sailed through New York Harbor. They're going up the Hudson River to the George Washington Bridge. But not everybody's celebrating today. In D.C., some members of a white supremacist group marched wearing face masks and carrying Confederate battle flags and upside-down American flags. 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
13: 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We got a ton to get to this hour. The Seattle Democrats, who made a whole bunch of promises around the World Cup, are celebrating some wins, except the data suggests they didn't actually win on virtually any of the promises, which is a little bit of a problem. We'll dive into that. But first, big news out of the Supreme Court upholding the state laws banning trans girls and women from competing against, well, biological girls. That's what's trending, brought to you by the Sunset Auto Family.
14: What's trending? Supreme Court.
13: The Supreme Court just told the country that biology still matters. They just told Olympia Democrats what girls have known their entire lives. Boys are not girls. Girls are not boys. It was a 6-3 decision. The Supreme Court ruled that states can, in fact, keep biological males out of girls' sports. And in this case, they're upholding laws that were passed in Idaho and West Virginia, validating essentially the same laws, give or take some small details, in 27 other states. Now, of course, Washington is not one of those states. Nothing changes in Washington, at least not yet. The cases were West Virginia v. BPJ and Little v. Hickox. Two biological males who identify as female, they sued for the right to compete against girls in track and field, cross country, and soccer. Justice Brett Kavanaugh, writing the majority opinion, didn't dance around any of the details here. He wrote that a state, quote, may determine eligibility for women's and girls' sports based on biological sex. That is not a culture war talking point, at least not anymore. That is the law of the land, straight from six justices on the highest court in the country. Kavanaugh put his entire ruling in something that we knew he would base it all on, like height and weight and speed and strength, jumping ability, bone density, biology. He called the differences enduring, and he's right. He's 100% correct. He wrote that letting biological males compete against girls will turn sports into a zero-sum game where, quote, and this is direct quote from the ruling, where every biological male who makes the team takes a roster spot from a female athlete. And he's, of course, absolutely right. 100% correct. Every spot a male or a boy takes is a spot that a girl doesn't earn. Every scholarship, every medal, every title that you might win from one of these tournaments, you can't pretend that that's not the truth. You can't pretend that that's not the math here. And the part that's been getting glossed over in the coverage is the part that actually I think matters in the long term. Sex classifications under the Constitution get what's called intermediate scrutiny. That's the term. A state can treat males and females differently in law only if that difference serves an important government interest and is substantially related to achieving it. And the plaintiffs in this case didn't even argue the whole biology doesn't matter claim that you hear here in Washington state. They couldn't actually argue that case because it's just flatly false. that didn't stop some of the justices like Ketanji Brown Jackson from pretending that it doesn't matter. The justice who, when she was up for confirmation, could not answer what the difference between a boy and a girl is because what was it? She's not a biologist.
15: Yeah, I mean, what do you want from her?
13: I mean, come on. Although she did take a stance here, weirdly. Maybe she did some reading up. I'd love to know what Wikipedia article she just read to get to her point in dissenting. But all of this matters because the court said, no, you can't do this. And the reasoning is the part worth remembering next time someone's going to tell you that this is just about like 10 kids in Washington State or something. Kavanaugh wrote that the states aren't required to run a, quote, individual by individual comparison of the physical and athletic capabilities of all biological males in order to satisfy the Constitution. That's what he said. He said a general rule applied generally survives even if a handful of individual cases don't perfectly fit the generalization, meaning someone can say, well, that particular trans athlete isn't as good. Look, she didn't win as many medals. It doesn't matter. That doesn't matter. The way that Justice Kavanaugh is explaining this is how most laws work. The court refused to turn youth sports into a system where lawyers and expert witnesses litigate, I don't know, testosterone levels, event by event or athlete by athlete. This is good news. Now, listening to how this was initially framed by Laura Coates on CNN, it hurt a little bit.
16: This is a monumental decision, not unexpected, however, given how the oral arguments went. Here was the crux of the issue. It was whether or not somebody who was assigned the male gender at birth would be allowed to play in a traditionally so-called girls' sports in a public, a high school, or, of course, in the college setting.
13: Except that's not what this was about. There's no acceptance of assigned male at birth in this ruling. That is editorializing. That is making the claim that your gender is not something you're born with, that your gender is something that is quote unquote assigned. Like the doctor's like, yeah, I'm going to assign this to you. Now, even if you were to use that language, what might determine why a doctor assigned you a specific gender? Your biology. So even trying to use their, I mean, the way that they frame it is almost as if it's completely at random, like they're flipping a coin. Okay, you're a boy. Eh, we'll go with the girl on that one. That's a girl, boy, girl, girl, girl, girl, girl, girl, boy, girl, boy. That's not how this works. It is so silly.
15: It's not an exact science. Oh, wait, no, it is an exact
13: science. It's exactly that. It is an exact science. It is so silly. And Justice Thomas went further than Kavanaugh, saying, quote, a man does not have a legal right to compete against women just because he believes that he's a woman. Like, no euphemisms here. No hedging on any of this. This is just being direct. Justice Gorsuch, who wrote the Bostock decision back in 2020 that conservatives feared would blow up any kind of sex-based distinction everywhere, which was one of my questions about this particular case, even though I knew it was going to go this way. I was kind of curious where Justice Gorsuch would go. He was pretty clear saying that Bostock never addressed locker rooms or bathrooms or sports teams. And he reminded everyone in his concurring opinion that Title IX was written in 1972 when sex meant biological sex. Like, full stop. That's what it meant. Which matters because for 5 years, activists have weaponized that decision to argue gender identity has to override biology in every single context. And so the author of that decision was like, no, you're wrong. That's not what Bostock did. That's not what it did at all. Now, here's where it gets useful, I guess, for understanding what we're all up against in this state and still in blue states in this country. Justice Sotomayor, who was joined by Kagan and Jackson, she dissented. They all dissented, at least in part, because they did agree that Title IX does exist to protect girls and women. But in this argument, which kind of gives away the entire progressive playbook on this issue, the argument was not that boys and girls are the same. She, you know, Sotomayor couldn't make that argument. She even admits, and this is directly from her dissent, males generally have an inherent athletic advantage over females. What she argued instead is that the courts should have sent this back down for more fact-finding on whether or not trans athletes, specifically those on puberty blockers, might not retain that advantage. So in other words, maybe the science is unsettled enough that judges should sort of pick apart individual cases, kid by kid or sport by sport, forever and ever and ever, which is why Justice Kavanaugh in his decision wrote it the way that he did. He shut that down pretty hard here, writing that judges trying to referee, quote, the effects of the puberty blockers and hormones taken by transgender athletes is, quote, an almost impossible task for a judge to perform on an equitable basis. And he's right. I mean, at that point, that's not really a courtroom deciding because it's all chaos at that point, right? It's chaotic by its very nature. What Sotomayor did was lean into this case from the 1970s. I think it was 1979. Cabin. And I remember them talking about this during the oral arguments because she was making points via questions around that particular case. And she said the Constitution sometimes would require a state to carve out exceptions for small subgroups that don't necessarily fit into a more generalized rule the way that Kavanaugh is trying to do it. And his response was, you know, pretty, again, direct, basically saying Sotomayor's logic in her decision was inconsistent in that she treats the subclass of trans athletes as some sort of group that's large enough to justify special constitutional protection, while at the exact same time, the state treats male puberty as conferring an advantage significant enough to justify the entire law, that you can't have it both ways. And the majority called all of this out by name. I mean, they wrote, quote, the court's equal protection precedents neither require nor support this contorted logic. And of course, if you're looking for the even crazier response, you just look to Justice Jackson, who suggested Title IX's definition of sex might need to be expanded beyond biology entirely so that we can cover gender identity and even claims of stereotyping. Now, think about that for a moment, what that would mean. You're stereotyping me. And you can. I'm a protected class from that stereotype. Okay. What's the stereotype? That men are inherently more athletic than women? That's not a stereotype. Yeah, but what about this one case here? Yeah, I'm not arguing for outlying cases or outlier cases. It's that's not legal reasoning. That is ideology that's looking to try to comport to some pre-existing legal argument. The ambassador for the Independent Women's Forum, her name is Peyton McNabb. She is someone who lost out as a student athlete to someone who was competing that's trans. She said this is obviously a win for girls all across the country. She was on Fox News.
17: Across the country, there's families, there's parents, and there's coaches and daughters who are watching this decision being made. And I'm just so thankful that they get to understand that they are protected and it's okay for their state to protect them, because, I mean, that's all it was. All that they were having to determine is if it was okay if states could protect their girls or if it was allowed. So I'm thankful that states are able to protect their girls. Of course, they shouldn't have been put in that position to begin with.
13: And yet they were. And now the only question is, will there be a political price for some Democrats in some cities or counties or states who decided to run over women's rights or girls' rights? I don't know the answer to that question. In Washington, the implication here is pretty clear that nothing changes. If this is essentially, and I'll put it into layman's terms for conservatives, this is a states' rights issue, essentially, is what the argument was. And while they got into some of the biology, they still came down to this being a states' rights issue. Okay, fair enough. But that means right now in Washington, we have a policy that allows for trans athletes to compete against the opposite biological gender for now. Because you know what's coming up?
15: What?
13: No, you can answer.
15: Oh.
13: What's coming up is the initiative that would ban trans athlete competitions or trans athletes from competing against the opposite biological gender. And the initiative from Let's Go Washington collected a ton of signatures, and it's on the ballot. It's going to be voted on. It's going to be decided. And even in Washington state, this polls the direction of the Republicans. Now, anything can happen in an election, especially if it's a low turnout election, especially because the Democrats are hoping that Republicans still don't trust the system and will choose not to vote. They're going to lie. We've already seen the lie. Pramila Jayapal on X, I think it was over the weekend, might have been Sunday. She did the same just flat out lie about what the initiative would require. Did you know that it would require an invasive health exam by a doctor? Did you know that? If this passes, they're going to do like invasive exams. They're going to check body parts. Because did you know, Jackson, when you go, you're a bad example of this, but when the average person goes to their doctor, the doctor knows whether or not they're male or female and don't have to do a check. It's like, are you sure?
15: I don't think I'm really being mistaken for a woman, but.
13: Well, could be butch. But I mean, this idea that the doctor doesn't know and so they're going to have to do an invasive exam. No. There's the same rules now as far as a physical exist today, right now, before this initiative, that would exist after the initiative. The doctor just says, yeah, you're female, or yeah, you're male. That's it. Now, I imagine maybe a loophole is going to be they're going to lie about it, but okay. Shame on them, I guess. I do like that on the one hand, the Democrats tell us that this is an issue that only impacts like three people. Right? There's only three trans. Okay, well, then you shouldn't be worried so much. Then it only impacts three people. Hero that you're trying. I'm fighting for everyone. No, you're not. And of course, it doesn't just impact three people. I have no idea how many trans athletes there are. I have no clue. I do know that it impacts every single athlete, period, trans and non-trans, because that trans athlete who has a competitive advantage because of their biology, that person will get a spot on a team or get placed in a tournament at the expense of a female athlete. Now, I do not share the view that some conservatives do that almost seem to require that we be mean to trans athletes. Like, I have no interest in being mean or dismissive or make fun of anyone who is transgender. I do not fall into that category. I feel sympathy for these kids, especially, who are dealing with this. And I can't imagine it's easy. And I understand why they might want to compete in sports. Like, I get it. And while I imagine there are probably some who are doing it for the wrong reasons, knowing that they're cheating, I don't think that the average trans athlete thinks that. I don't think that some 14-year-old trans athlete says, well, I'm going to now identify as a girl because I was not very good at swimming as a boy, and this will allow me to win. Like, I don't think that that happens. Is it possible? I guess. But I don't think that that happens. I have sympathy for the tough life that they are currently living. And I don't want them to think that people are out to get them. While conceding, there are some conservatives who are just mean on this stuff. And I wish they would stop. But my sympathy for that does not mean that they are entitled to special protections at the expense of every other female athlete. I don't hold that view. I think that's wrong. I think that's wrong. And this is one step in this fight to correcting that injustice. Over the years, Sunset Auto Family's warranty protection for life has paid out more than $7 million in warranty claims because they believe in taking care of customers for the long haul. 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The last thing you want is avoided warranty when you need coverage the most. You just get more at Sunset, and people do like that. Let's find out what else is trending.
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13: Tonight at 7, the historic Blue Mouse Theater in Tacoma is hosting a screening of a documentary called Duty to Disobey. It examines the experiences of military members who objected to the COVID-19 vaccine mandate and the consequences many of them say they faced as a result. Joining us now on the line to discuss is Blue Mouse Theater manager Sue Evans. Welcome to the show.
18: Thank you so much, Jason. I'm happy to be here.
13: For the people who haven't heard of Duty to Disobey, what's the central story for the documentary? What is it trying to tell?
18: Well, It's based on interviews that they've compiled of military members who, you know, they join the military, you know, to uphold the Constitution. And then during the COVID vaccination times and COVID, they were forced to take this vaccination. Many who didn't want to, many complied because they felt they had to. And the ones that didn't comply, some were dishonorably discharged from our military, losing benefits, you know, and isolated through the government.
13: There are a lot of films that are out. Some of them are really big, including, I know, Minions got a new movie out, Supergirl, although that's bombing. What made you decide that this was a film worth bringing to Blue Mouse?
18: Well, I've been in touch with the production company down in Texas, and they leased our facility to do this event. They're trying to get the film shown nationally. It is playing tonight across the country in different theaters. And I just felt that it was an important subject. Washington State has a huge military presence, and I believe that this film could help educate people and bring light to some of the things that have happened to the military through this COVID vaccination.
13: What's the response been like from the community?
18: It's just mixed. You know, it's, again, it's, you know, it's a small film. We're trying to get the word out. I'm sure, you know, the Proctor District, you know, it's a fairly liberal area, but, you know, the folks that I've shared it with are positive and glad that we're bringing it to the Blue Mouse.
13: Good. No controversy from anyone as of now, at least.
18: As of now, no. Somebody did post on our Facebook page, you know, that it was propaganda. And it's like, well, have you seen the film? You know, I'm not here to defend the film because I have not even seen the film. Tonight it airs at the Blue Mouse, and I haven't had a chance to screen it. But I definitely think that it's an important subject, and I think that folks should come out and watch it.
13: Yeah. Now, I know it's a little bit short notice for folks, but if someone listening right now wants to attend the screening, what do they need to know about tickets and timing, any of that?
18: The screening is at 7 p.m. tonight. Tickets can be purchased online at our website at www.bluemousetheater.com. And there will also be a representative from the film. She's a volunteer, and she will be selling DVDs of the movie, and you can also purchase tickets from her at the door.
13: Awesome. And of course, it's not just about this documentary. You should be supporting independent theaters like this. 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Again, Minions and Monsters also coming out this weekend. 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Sue, thank you so much for stopping by. I really appreciate it.
18: Yeah, thank you, Jason. Have a good day.
13: You as well. 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
13: Welcome back to the Jason Rand Show. I was having some headphone issues. Not technical. They wouldn't go around my head.
15: So it was user error?
13: Yeah. Well, I've got the IFBs, the inner, I don't even know what an IFB stands for. I just know it's like that inner ear thing. It's not a traditional set of headphones. And they're molded specifically to my ears. And you know what that means? It means the right one doesn't go into the left one, and the left one doesn't go into the right one. And it's very difficult to figure out which one it is just looking at it. Don't judge me with your silent, snooty judgment. I can see you. Now he's not making eye contact with me, ladies and gentlemen.
15: Well, because I was looking at what IFB stands for.
13: What does it stand for?
15: It says interruptible fullback in broadcasting.
13: That can't be right. To say IFB earpiece. I mean, half of that sounded correct, but then it sounded like I was on the radio's, you know, football team. Why is this so difficult sometimes? He's just like trying to figure something out, and he's like, I have to Google. I've never done this before. I have to ask Jeeves how to Google.
15: Interruptible foldback.
13: Foldback?
15: Yeah.
13: Oh, okay. Maybe that is correct. I don't know what that means.
15: It's showing a picture of it, too, so I think that's what it is.
13: Okay. Yeah. Now I want you to find it. What's the etymology of all of it? Use it in a sentence. I just learned what IFB stands for, and it makes no sense. Speaking of making no sense, we saw just yesterday during this show, Bob Ferguson and Girmay Zahalai, the King County executive, Down Constantine from Sound Transit. I think Mayor Katie Wilson was there. One of the Port of Seattle commissioners was there. They held this press conference, I guess, about the World Cup and the performance of the city of Seattle. And they did some general cheerleading for the city and how it's handled the World Cup so far. And look, to be clear, I think the city overall has done a good job in embracing World Cup fever and cleaning up the downtown core and Pioneer Square / Soto for the World Cup matches. There's no doubt whatsoever. I could not tell you. Actually, I could tell you the last time it was as clean downtown as it is right now, the Major League Baseball All-Star Game, All-Star Week. Like, it's very nice. And it helps that this is happening at a time, or at least our big matchup with the U.S. men's national team. It was gorgeous. It was gorgeous. And people are coming here, and they're excited. And so Bob Ferguson is pretending that this is some, you know, big win for the city, because now we see, the world sees what Seattle is normally like. And well, I mean, it's not normally like this. If it

0: much further a trip for them to get out to Toronto or Quebec than it is, or Toronto, than it is to get to Seattle. You got Portland, Idaho, or Boise, Coeur d'Alene. Like, it's an easier trek for a lot of people. LA, San Francisco. But there were cities like Chicago that were like, yeah, we don't want it. They called it a boondoggle. Rahm Emanuel did, at least.
1: Four matches and how competitive that process is. And you've got to be a world-class city to prevail through that very competitive process.
0: Just again, I Kansas City, is that a world-class city?
2: Not really.
0: Okay. That's not me dismissing. Well, it's a little bit dismissive, I guess, but I'm just saying.
1: I think we're one of the 11 United States cities, if I recall correctly. But it's clear from those most elite cities that our city and our state are the most world-class of all. Again, not just my opinion. You've seen on social media people around the world have said as they've come right here to experience what's going on here.
0: Do you want me to read some of the things I read about you, Bob Ferguson, on social media, since we're going to declare these things as fact?
1: Truly is remarkable. Not a surprise for us who live here and know this place, but it's been very rewarding to see people around the world see what we all know and have come to appreciate.
0: Now, again, I don't want to just be dumping on the city of Seattle right now, because I do truly believe that the city has done a very good job in cleaning up downtown. And I do believe, of all of the cities, at least in this country, which I'm familiar with, I'm not familiar with the Mexican host cities, I do think that Seattle is the best host city for the World Cup. Our stadium aside, its location that you can easily get to versus New York, which isn't even in New York. I mean, they're playing in New Jersey. They're calling it New York, New Jersey. They're playing in New Jersey, and it's very difficult to get to. So I think we are absolutely the best stadium. Atlanta may be number two, or the stadium might be number one. Dallas, too. I mean, but the city itself, I think we are best situated.
2: And good weather this time of year, too. It's not oppressively hot.
0: Absolutely. And it's, you know, especially for us, it's light out until 10 p.m. So we have some benefits. But they were talking about this as if they hit the promises that were made. And the Seattle Times was not going easy on like some of the data points. They talked with the owner of Hotel Andra and Inn at the Market, Craig Schaefer, who said the sky-high predictions were off base for hotel rooms. Even if he's generally content with how Seattle has performed so far, he said, we didn't come close at all in terms of what was projected. We're behind in what our occupancy projections were, but we're so far ahead in what our revenue was compared to last year. So they're saying, look, we're making money, but our occupancy projections are well under what we thought and what we were told by the city and the county and the state it would be. Online flight bookings for Seattle dropped 21% year over year, according to Sojourn, a travel platform. And yet New York saw a 7% surge. Houston bookings climbed 11%. Now, maybe some of that is because folks were driving here from the region. Is that possible? Sure. Is it likely to make up for a 21% drop in air travel? That's very unlikely. That's very unlikely. But Jason, the games have been sold out. Yeah, it's the World Cup. I imagine there were a lot of people who are local or who are just coming in for the day to go to the game and then leaving, showed up for I'm not arguing with that. But as I said, I think either yesterday or maybe it was last week, having 150,000 people downtown during the U.S. Men's National Team game, great. You're not getting to 750,000 based on that being your highest day. I saw a lot of people who were here for the Bosnia match. It wasn't even close to that. We didn't see that many people for Egypt, Iran. The stadium, it was filled, but we didn't get anything close to what we got for U.S. Men's National Team. Now, we might get that next week, assuming the U.S. Men's National Team win tomorrow against Bosnia. Then they would come back and play Belgium, which that hurts a bit because I'm in New York next week and I probably could have gotten tickets to see not just the U.S. Men's National Team, but my favorite player of all time is Kevin De Bruyne, who's on the Belgium team.
2: It's like the best of both worlds.
0: Seriously, the only chance I would ever get to see Kevin De Bruyne play in in person, I'm not going to be able to do.

0: So you should root for the Belgians to lose. And then you're like, oh, I'm not missing anything.
1: Yeah, they're already in. They're in. They also pointed out in this article, and this I'm not going to put on the city directly. There's some, they did a separate article in the Seattle Times talking with folks from the international district who said, actually, we had the worst day on record for the U.S. men's national team in business. Like, it was awful. And people are like, we're not getting any increase as a direct result. Why would anyone assume that the international district was going to do well? On a normal game day for the Mariners or Sounders or Seahawks, no one's walking over to the international district either before or after the game. This just generally doesn't happen. I don't know why anyone thought there's no hotels there that people are staying at. Maybe someone mistakenly looked at the location for their Airbnb, which, by the way, those bookings are down. But the hotels are all in Belltown, downtown, South Lake Union. And if you're going out a little bit more, maybe you go into Capitol. You're not going into the international district. So I never understood why we were pretending that they were going to see some sort of benefit. That was never going to happen, period. Sorry. I wish that weren't the case. There's some great restaurants in the international district. Great food. I don't know if I would say great restaurants in the traditional sense of sitting down and enjoying yourself, but they have really good food there. And unfortunately, the city usually chooses the international district as the place where they push all the homeless people so that they don't embarrass the city in downtown or in, Pioneer Square in this case. But nevertheless, we're being told that this is some huge boost. It hasn't been. It hasn't been. Does the round of 16, assuming the men's team make it that far, which on paper we expect them to, but that's, I'll get nervous about that. Does that help? Of course. Absolutely. But what match is here tomorrow?
0: It's,
1: exactly.
0: I forgot.
1: But that's my point, right? You forgot. And the funny thing is, I forgot, and I'm paying attention to all of this. I think it is Belgium.
0: Right? Oh, yeah.
1: But who are they playing? I can't remember.
0: I don't even remember.
1: Yeah, I don't even remember who they're playing. Isn't that a problem? Senegal. And that, by the way, right, is a relatively evenly... Belgium is going to win because I'm going to will it into existence. They're already winning. They're already coming.
0: Senegal's pretty good, though.
1: Senegal is very good. And the betting odds... I don't know how I'm supposed to read the odds. I just know that negative means you're favored and positive means you're not, right?
0: Kind of.
1: But generally, especially if it's like negative 1,000 to plus 20.
0: If one team's negative and the other is positive, then yes, the negative team.
1: So both teams are positive and they're almost the same. The odds of Belgium is plus 110, Senegal is plus 240. Doesn't that mean they're relatively even?
0: That means Belgium is favored.
1: Favored by a little bit.
0: Decent amount. I mean.
1: Really?
0: Yeah.
1: Well, then why is USA negative 250 and Bosnia 650?
0: Because we're heavily favored.
1: Yeah. Okay. So how is plus 110 to plus 240 heavily favored too?
0: Not as heavily favored, but there's definitely a clear advantage to Belgium though.
1: Well, what would be even then? Zero?
0: Even they'd both be like minus 100 or plus 100. Minus 100 and plus 100 is the same thing. So
1: okay, so plus 100 and plus 240, there's that much difference? Because I don't understand any of these things. I looked it up once and I couldn't figure it out, which is why I stopped gambling in Vegas, other than at least by looking at the odds. I would always just pick the team I wanted to win.
0: Plus 240 means that if you bet 100, you win $240, versus if minus 240 means you'd have to bet $240 to win $100.
1: Oh, that's needlessly confusing. Why can't they just give a percentage?
0: Yeah.
1: Why can't they just say there's a 30% chance of winning, and that means if I put in 100, I get $30? Or, you know, whatever the math ends up becoming, whatever the percentage is. Why can't we just do that?
0: I don't know.
1: Is that too difficult?
0: You get used to it the more you do it.
1: But... No, you struggled to explain it.
0: I did?
1: Yes.
0: I thought I explained
1: it. No, you didn't. You finally got to the point by using the example of how much if I bet,
0: I was
1: win.
0: Just trying to put it in sort of layman terms, but...
1: Oh, I'm sorry. Am I too stupid for you? Oh, okay. Smart guy over there. Smart Alec. Thanks. Wait, so who's... Though Belgium is favored.
0: Yes, yeah.
1: They're... You know who was favored? Germany, yesterday.
0: Yeah. Uh-huh.
1: Against Paraguay. Who won?
0: Paraguay.
1: Exactly. How did they win?
0: Penalty kicks.
1: Exactly. Last night, the Netherlands favored. Did they win?
0: Nope.
1: No. I talked to someone today who, as of last week, was complaining about the idea of penalty kicks.
0: Mm-hmm.
1: And then today was like, nope, change my mind. Penalty kicks are amazing.
0: the most dramatic part of the game.
1: So much drama. And I was watching yesterday because we were in a commercial break, and I was watching the Paraguay Germany match, and you get so nervous. Ironically, more for the kicker than for the goalkeeper. The keeper just needs to guess correctly.
0: There's less expectations on him to actually stop it.
1: They don't stop. You're like, of course they're not. It's complete guesswork. And at best, they go in the right direction, but the ball, if you're kicking it correctly, is in the corner. Top corner, that's the kick it hard and in the top corner, whichever corner you choose. But there were, I think, two that weren't even on target for the kicker. Because you can second guess yourself at the last minute. And every single soccer player I've ever spoken to, and I used to cover the Sounders for them on our sister station, and we talked about PKs because that's how the Sounders won one of their titles when they were playing Toronto. And I remember talking to Brad Evans about this, and he said, you go in no matter what with your game plan. You say, I'm going to kick it there. I'm going to not do a stutter step. I'm going to hit it really hard. And the second you change it, after you determine what you're going to do, you miss. And everyone pretty much says exactly the same thing. And it seems really easy to screw that up because it's the easiest thing, but there's so much pressure on you. And you can say to yourself, well, I was going to go in the top right, but I think he knows I'm going in the top right. And he just went to the top right when he guessed the last time. I'm going to go to the top left. Boop. Bink it right over the goal.
0: Netherlands, Morocco had a ton of botch kicks.
1: I love it. I absolutely love it. 1-800-465-8770 for your text messages. 1-800-465-8770. 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
12: We'll be right back.
1: to the Jason Rand Show. Thank you so much for tuning in. I really do appreciate it. The media is still trying to figure out their storyline after last week's election or primary in New York, where three of the Mamdani selections ended up beating the quote unquote establishment in two cases to incumbent Democrats. One very popular, the other one not so much. Dan Goldman wasn't particularly popular. I think calling him a used car salesman as many times as I did probably hurt his campaign chances a little bit. But the media is looking at this and saying, okay, we have been kind of trying to talk up the socialists because we thought that their popularity would lead to our popularity. Obviously, that did not translate well. I don't know why anyone in establishment media would think socialists who hate the establishment would then boost establishment media. But you can sort of tell that they're panicking a little bit. At least that's my take. They seem to be panicking because they're Democrats in establishment media, and the people who are winning are not Democrats, but they're doing it under the guise of being a Democrat. We talked a little bit about this yesterday. I can't remember if it was on this show or when I was filling in for Guy Benson, that socialists are using the infrastructure of the party to get on ballots. Then they end up winning, and they cause all sorts of problems in the end for the Democrats that they previously took advantage of to get elected. And so the conversation is, who is the leader of the Democratic Party right now? Is it Hakeem Jeffries? His people lost. It's most likely Mayor Mamdani. And they're asking him now to defend the policies that they previously gave him glowing reviews for. It's not like all of a sudden they found out about this man named Mayor Mamdani. Who is this guy? No, they were the ones who were cheering him on and wanting him to win in the New York mayor's race. And he did. And now he's in charge. And so they're like, wait, you want to tax the rich? I'm rich. I'm pulling down a mid-six-figure deal with MS Now or CNN or anywhere else. I'm pulling in 40 grand as a star reporter for the New York Times. Okay, maybe that wouldn't impact me, but it would impact the TV people. So they're out there trying to get him to answer why he wants to tax the rich and what is the appeal in doing that.
12: Above all else, this budget offers a roadmap for the years to come. This is only the first budget of our administration. Many more will follow. And every budget that follows will build on the principles established here.
1: Okay.
12: Honest budgeting, fiscal discipline, transparent government, and an unwavering belief that working people deserve a city hall that delivers for them every single day. We will return to this budget as a reminder of how much more is made possible when we shake off the shackles of the status quo and pursue the transformative change that New Yorkers deserve.
1: It's transformative.
12: That means finding efficiencies, it means cutting waste, and it means taxing the rich.
1: Oh, it's just that last part, to be clear. It's just that last part. And what happens when you tax the rich? They go somewhere else. It's well established. They're not saying no to all taxes. They understand they're going to pay taxes somehow, some way, everywhere. Like, they're not going to completely escape taxes. But when you go after them in unreasonable ways while demonizing them, they're going to go places where they feel more welcome, like Florida, Texas, Tennessee, Idaho. That's where they go at least half of their time there. And that's what they're seeing in New York. That's what we're seeing already in Washington. We're already seeing that in Washington State. Now, I don't know why David Portnoy from Barstool Sports is being asked about whether or not he would like to run for mayor against Mamdani, because as far as I can tell, no one really likes David Portnoy. They might deal with him and like some of his stuff.
0: I think people are amused by him.
1: Sure, like a carnival attraction. But I don't know anyone who would actually, Republican or Democrat, vote for the guy. But he was on, I think it was with Jesse Waters last night.
13: Losing my mind on what's happening right now, especially in New York.
14: Yeah.
13: I mean, you got the Nazi in Maine. This really, really, really worries me. So
14: you might run against Mamdani.
13: I would love to run against. If I was going to run, it would be here. Can I win here?
1: No.
13: I have no idea.
1: Anywhere.
13: I don't know the demographics, whether they get enough votes.
1: You
13: There's
1: can't.
13: A lot of people who like me in New York City.
1: Not really.
13: I know that. I've done a lot of good, in New York City when I wasn't thinking about politics, whether it's the Barstool Fund, pizza places.
1: True.
13: So it wasn't for show. I've had a real job. I've done real things, unlike these clown politicians who have never had a job and never been in the real world for a day.
15: Right.
13: But the people voting for these people who just won are like these young, white, like, Ivy League-ish, elite-ish women. It's like, who are they? Like, they'll never vote for me. They'll never believe in common sense.
1: No, they really, he's not wrong about that. There is a problem with younger voters going with Mamdani or going with socialism. They don't have enough life experience to realize that those positions they now hold are, I mean, not to be dismissive, but they're stupid.
0: They also weren't alive during the Soviet Union, so they didn't see.
1: They have no idea what that is.
0: Yeah.
1: They don't believe socialism has truly even been tried before. Fox talked to an older voter, in this case, actually, who was like, you know, we've never really seen socialism tried anywhere. I like to see it tried. It sounds like it's a pretty good idea. It's like, oh, how do you deal with that? 1-800-465-8.
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15: Celebrating 250 years, I'm Daria Alvinger, Fox News. A parade of tall ships from around the world made their way through New York's harbor today to mark the nation's semi-sesquicentennial. Vice President J.D. Vance was there to greet the ships and the crowds who came to see him.
19: Well, the Continental Congress met in Philadelphia to ratify the Declaration of Independence. General Washington was right here in Manhattan, peering out on this beautiful land and beautiful sea. His attention was fixed on the horizon, watching for sails of the most powerful navy.
15: It was the largest fleet of the world's tall ships and gray hull ships to sail past the Statue of Liberty. The big celebrations will come later tonight, but President Trump got a jump start on the party last night at Mount Rushmore. He talked up U.S. exceptionalism and he warned of a new threat to the nation.
26: A generation after we fought and won the Cold War against the menace of communism, there is now a resurgence of the communist menace in our land, including from newcomers to our country who embrace ideas totally opposed to our way of life and our great success.
15: The president is expected to brave the brutally hot temperatures to deliver what is described as a lengthy speech tonight from the National Mall before the fireworks. Negotiations between the U.S. and Europe are on hold now in Iran, as a days-long state funeral began for the man who ran the Islamic Republic for decades. Ayatollah Ali Khamenei was killed in an airstrike at the start of the Iran war. Crowds into the tens of thousands beat their chests around his flag-draped coffin and chanted for revenge against the U.S. and Israel. Khamenei's son has taken over as Iran's new supreme leader. In the meantime, with the talks on hold, a shaky ceasefire remains in place. 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
1: I actually like them better than my old $5,000 hearing aids.
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8: 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We got a ton to get to, including Pramila Jayapal in one of the most classless displays as a member of Congress. So disturbing. We'll get into what she said and did and the reaction. But first, I want to introduce you to Seattle's hot new bistro. 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
9: What's Trending? The homelessness crisis.
8: So on 6th and Blanchard in Seattle, kind of between 5th and 6th on Blanchard, the shadow of the Amazon spheres, you've got a brand new bistro that popped up. It's a pop-up bistro. And the best part for this small business owner is the price, the rent. Because you know rent is really expensive in the area, not just for homes, but for retail shops.
10: Yeah.
8: Like it's pretty insane. But this dude got it down to zero. And that probably explains why the owner lives on the property. It's because it's zero. It's the kind of prime real estate that working Seattleites pay thousands of dollars a month to live near. And this one, let's call him an enterprising resident, a pillar of our community, a mover and a shaker. He claimed a slice of it for the cost of a tent and some interior decorating. Now, I want to be fair to this new bistro that's actually a homeless tent that has a nice little setup right next door. I want to be fair because, you know, the dude put some effort into this, it looks like. Out front sits a red Coca-Cola bistro table. The folding kind that you would find at some European cafe almost kind of looks like some cafe in Paris. It's gorgeous. Two white metal chairs right next to
10: it. Break out your accordion.
8: Mm-hmm. Just waiting for someone to do some like watercolor painting. Except the painting is just like a steaming pile of human waste from the owner of this bistro on the street corner. They have a vase of fresh flowers. It's pretty cool. Is that great? I like it. A definitely not stolen vintage red road bike with yellow handlebar tape leaning against the tent like a prop in a lifestyle catalog. I love it. And I suppose I'm supposed to look at this and sort of chuckle and move on. I mean, I guess it is funny in the way that watching your city embarrass itself in front of maybe 750,000 soccer fans is funny, right? It's kind of like funny, haha, I guess. But also funny what we're willing to put up with, because you immediately remember that this little tent has been there for days and it keeps growing. For example, today, it had much more than the image shows over at SeattleRed.com if you want to check it out, and I hope you do. It's now becoming like a hoarder's spot, and there's now a second tent that's next door. Maybe it's creating this little community, a bistro community. What's sad is that it's across the street from an actual bistro, Pineapple Bistro and Bar, the kind of place that pays rent and taxes and wages and whatnot. It's just, well, it's sad. It's sad is what it is. These encampments keep popping up because we allow them to pop up. And all of this comes with serious threats and implications. Andrea Suarez from We Heart Seattle. Her office is not too far away from here, her office space for We Heart Seattle. And she said she was walking around the neighborhood, trying to connect with people who are homeless, trying to get them into shelters, which we have space for them, get them into detox, which they desperately need. I know that because when I walk around that particular area, the amount of open air drug use is shocking. Like, it's legitimately shocking. You can get a contact high just walking by. But she was wandering around when an 18-year-old girl named Destiny ran up to her and said, "You're Andrea Suarez, right? Take out your phone. I want to deliver a message about what it's like in this Belltown neighborhood of Seattle."
10: "Hi, my name's Destiny, and we're in Belltown. I want to enjoy my day walking around, like, enjoy the beautiful scenery. But you just, a street you turn, and there's these weirdos on the street that smoke fentanyl that people are just doing. They don't care. Like, there's kids out here. And being, like, really disrespectful. One of them has a gun, and they're, like, threatening me. Actually, like, people are always harassing me here, catcalling me here, trying to give me drugs. And, yeah, I want to get them all arrested. Ban fentanyl."
8: "Yep.
10: Ban fentanyl. Make it a felony. Because when people get arrested for fentanyl, like, I know one person, I watched him have possession of fentanyl, smoking it. The police let him go. I want, like, people getting treatment or, like, stop smoking fentanyl. Like, stop doing it in the open. Stop doing it, period. I don't want to breathe that in."
8: Me too. Count me in that group. I hold the exact same position. The exact same position. So how did we get here? Why are we still here? This is not a new complaint. Frankly, we don't normally hear from 18-year-olds who are complaining about this, right? We don't normally hear from young people because they're the ones who have been primarily responsible for the situation that we find ourselves in, the really bad policies that Democrats have put in place, Democrats who are only in that position because the younger voters put them there. The reason why we have the crisis as it currently stands is because a few years ago, we effectively legalized drug use. Now, they call it decriminalized, right? That's how they frame it. We decriminalized drug use. You legalized it. It's the same thing. What does decriminalized mean? It means you're no longer charging it as a crime. You're no longer treating it as a crime.
11: Oh, okay.
8: Okay. What does legalized mean? You've made it so that you're no longer treating it as a crime. They're the same things. But they think one sounds a little bit better. Maybe it sounds a little bit more academic or less extreme. The reality is it is extreme. And when we did that, we opened the floodgates. The open air drug dealing, not just in Seattle, but across the state, exploded. But there were parts of Seattle where it was worse than in other parts. And Belltown, downtown, the International District, Pioneer Square, Soto, absolutely out of control. And we at one point, I remember covering this story last year, where the rare instance in which a drug dealer was actually getting arrested was telling the cops he has the right to sell drugs on a sidewalk. That is an attitude you get because you're taught that you have that right. Buying fentanyl at 3rd and Blanchard remains. You can do it right now. I see it happen all the time, all the time. We've documented it on the show. We've documented it online at SeattleRed.com. It's about as hard as getting a cup of coffee to get fentanyl right now in Seattle. And this is not new. So after we decriminalized, even when they went back to saying it's criminal again and they have misdemeanor charges now for this, they're not charging it. Cops aren't making the arrest because it's a waste of their time most of the time because there's no charges. So what are they risking themselves and their safety and the workload that comes along with it to make an arrest on something where they never charge? And, you know, we shouldn't criminalize addiction. I agree. We shouldn't decriminalize it either, though. That's the problem. You see, if you dangle the threat of real jail time for continuing to use drugs out on our streets, you incentivize them to finally get treatment. Now, will they all get treatment? No. Some of them you're going to have to throw in jail. But I've talked to enough cops and enough addicts to know that the concept of going into jail over the weekend and essentially detoxing there Just the idea of that is awful. And it's enough for some to push them into treatment, which we should be offering every single person. And when they say no, fine, your choice. You're going to jail. You're getting charged. But we're unwilling to do that, at least here. Contrast that with the approach in Marysville, where they take this problem seriously. And I've talked to Mayor Nehring more times than I can remember. He actually made it into my book, What's Killing America. Did you know I got paid to write that book? Yeah.
3: I thought you did it out of the goodness of your heart.
8: I don't do anything out of the goodness of my
3: That's
8: heart.
3: That's true.
8: I don't do good things out of the goodness of my heart. What goodness? But I wrote about it there because he actually showed results where people were essentially given the option. You either go into detox right now, we'll pay for it. We'll put you there. We'll drive you there. Or you're going to jail. And then it got evolved even further where they're now offering not just sort of that three strikes attitude, but they're offering the services in their jail. And if you take it seriously, if you go through it, you can be released from jail early. I'm totally okay with that. That sounds good, like a good plan to me. We would never do that in Seattle because the activists don't want it. Okay, fine. Well, you've got Destiny here who's getting catcalled and getting harassed and having a gun pulled on her while she's just trying to walk around in her neighborhood watching people smoke fentanyl and blowing it all over the place. You've got this new bistro that's available at 5th and Blanchard or 6th and Blanchard. It's embarrassing. I'm embarrassed on behalf of the city. I will give them credit for at least doing some more sweeps on 3rd and Blanchard a couple blocks away, which we talk about all the time. But man, they are not doing nearly enough. Let's find out what else is trending.
9: What's trending? Happening now.
8: There is a new report out from the Seattle Times. They looked at census data. And it was released between 2020 and 2025, specifically around the state of Washington, looking specifically at census data around age, whether or not we have an aging population, whether or not we have a young population. And we're seeing a pretty significant pattern where in this country, at least outside of the South, the number of kids is shrinking while the older population is growing. So statewide, what does that look like? Gene Bulk in the Times says our 65 plus population grew by about 200,000, which is a 16% increase. That in and of itself kind of makes sense because you know what's happening now? People are living longer. Why are they living longer? Better access to medicine, better technologies in the healthcare space. People are putting butter in their coffee and they're living longer as biohackers. But they're also seeing something that is disturbing. We're seeing, again, this is specifically statewide. The under 18 population fell by 55,000, which is a 3% drop. So older adults are increasing, and they increased, by the way, in all 39 counties. The population of children fell in 26 of the 39 counties. King County, by virtue of its size, saw the biggest raw numbers. We saw 48,000 65 plus adults, and we lost about 22,000 in children population. They went away, or they stopped being born. The pace was not all that remarkable. It's a 16% growth in the 65 plus group, matching the state average exactly. And the median age ticked up only a little bit. The median age is now 37 and a half. So your age, Jackson?
3: I'm not that old.
8: You're not 37. How old are you?
3: 31.
8: Okay, we got to talk about moisturizing, man. What's going on over there? The momentum actually came, when you're looking at all the data, the momentum came from rural and the mid-sized county, Skamania County, led in older adult growth at 24%, according to the graph here. Kittitas and Stevens County each grew by 20%. On the youth side, Island County had the steepest child population decline at 11%, because they're all hippies anyway. They're all about free love, but they don't want to have any kids because they're also all about abortions. I'm assuming.
3: They want the free love with no consequences. Yeah.
8: Jefferson County at 9%. The median age there climbed to 61.7, making it one of the top 10 oldest counties in the country. Why is this happening? We already know why the older population is growing, but why are we not seeing the younger populations growing? A whole bunch of different reasons, starting with it's more expensive to have kids, right? It's true. And if you're going to grow a family, probably not looking at Seattle and King County because of the cost alone. You also have younger people who have been taking a rather bleak look at our future, saying, you know, as AOC wanted everyone to believe, the world is going to end in 12 years. I think that was like 15 years ago. And they're saying, do I really want to bring my child, a child, an innocent life that I don't consider a life until the you know, baby's first cry? Do I want to bring them into this world that's so doomed with this orange man as president? They actually believe that. And they've believed that for a while. And so you combine those two bigger issues, and there's some other issues too, but those two big issues, and you get a population like this. There's also, by the way, women who are getting into the workforce earlier and choosing to push aside or at least push back the timeline of having kids. And the older you're living, you feel a little bit more at ease with pushing these decisions, even just a few years. That's behind this. That's behind this. And that comes with some serious consequences. A whole lot of consequences. What's chief among them for low population or population growth that's not keeping up with what we expect? I mean, just financially, paying into like Social Security, things like that, just like some of the practical stuff. But also, you know, there are societal problems that comes with a lack of population growth. We're not at the point where we're in trouble tomorrow, but this is not the first time we've seen these kinds of data points. And so what do we need to do to get people to start having kids? Some of it has to do with, I'm sorry to say to the liberals, around maybe making abortion access a little bit easier and perhaps not glorifying abortion. Just throwing that out there. Because it's not like these people will stop having sex. God forbid. So just keep all this in mind. Again, it's an interesting data point that comes with some serious implications long term. We're not at the point where we got to panic, though. So that's good. Not yet. Although, I don't know. At what point do you start panicking? I don't know what the bar is. How many years of consecutive population decline or a lack of meaningful growth, how many years do you have to do that consecutively before you start saying, okay, maybe we should be paying attention to this a little bit more? And conservatives have paid attention to this. I mean, this is all about growing families and keeping families strong. And you've got one party that seems to want to intentionally destroy families. You had an entire movement under the BLM sort of moniker of wanting to destroy the nuclear family. This whole nation, the notion that the kid doesn't belong to you, it belongs to society. I'm like, oh.
3: If you look nationally, too, it's like conservatives are, I think, at or above replacement level birth rates. But the reason we're below as a country is because liberals are very low.
8: Yeah. And the younger people who are likely to have children tend to be more liberal.
3: Yeah.
8: It's terrifying. When's a little baby Jackson being born?
3: Well, I got to get married first. But
8: oh, you're such a stickler. Oh, my God. I thought that's why the whole marriage was being rushed. If all of a sudden Jackson comes on and says, yeah, so I'm going to need October off? I'm like, why? Oh, we moved up the wedding.
3: Her mother's going to march me down the aisle with a shotgun.
8: Oh, God forbid. Although that would be a funny bit that we can have. Let's find out what else is trending.
4: What's trending? International.
8: The president says the negotiations between the United States and Iran is progressing.
11: As far as things are going, the denuclearization of Iran is moving along well. They've had very good meetings, and we'll see. We hit them very hard for three nights, as you know, but we're getting along very well. So I call it the denuclearization, and it's all taking place. It's all going well. The stock market is setting records virtually every day. The oil price is way down. We're down at 68. I see it hit 68 today. That's lower than when I started the I guess you could call it an attack on Iran so that they never have a nuclear weapon. So the oil price is now lower. The retail prices, the gasoline is coming down rapidly.
8: And all this is happening rather rapidly. The talks in Doha have come to a conclusion as of a few hours ago. And, you know, I don't know what day we're on. What is it, like 47, 48, something like that? This is going to take some time. My guess is you're not going to get an answer in 47 days. It's going to be pushed again. We talked a little bit about this the other day. I mean, Iran is going to slow roll everything. They want to get to the midterms. They believe that they have the most leverage because of the political situation in the United States. And they're not wrong that they have some leverage when it comes to the politics. I don't think the president cares about the politics as much as Iran thinks he does, but he does care, right? I mean, what is an existential threat with Iran? What is the existential threat?
3: A nuclear weapon.
8: Why?
3: Because they might use it.
8: Well, not even might, right? I mean, they've said they would use it. That's the intent is to use it.
3: Or, I mean, at the very least, would give them a shield to, you know, cause lots of mayhem within the region.
8: 100%. And that is an obvious threat. And J.D. Vance, I think it was yesterday, maybe it was earlier today. I can't remember which speech it was. But he made the point of we've set back their nuclear capabilities some 20 to 30 years. And that's a great result. Because prior to this war, while I don't think that they were ready to develop the weapon tomorrow, they clearly were in a place where they would give themselves some missile coverage to continue to manufacture, build, and enrich uranium. So with that, we're good. But what is a bigger existential threat in the immediate future to Donald Trump?
3: Price, Strait of Hormuz. Mm-mm.
8: Domestic. It's political.
3: High prices.
8: No. Bigger than that. What's the end result of that? Who gets power?
3: Oh, okay. Well, yeah. Democrats, yeah.
8: And what did they say they want to do? Not just impeach this man every single month for the remainder of his term, but what have they said they want to do about the Supreme Court? They want to stack it, which ensures that they're never going to lose a single case. That seems like an awfully big existential threat if you're a Republican or just an American. And so they want to get in the way of that. And you get in the way of that by at least maintaining the Senate. I think we're going to lose the House. We'll play some of the audio later. The latest polling has come in. It's not good for Democrats when it comes to the Senate. Nothing has dramatically shifted there. Some of the polling has tightened a little bit, but the numbers are still on the side of the Republicans. We got to make sure that they don't have like a crazy amount of control in the House. We got to mitigate the threat of the majority, and they're mitigating some of it by themselves because they're, you know, pushing all these socialists who I know they're identifying for the purposes of getting elected as Democrats. They're not just going to go and be in lockstep with Hakeem Jeffries, who might not even be the speaker if too many socialists end up winning. 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When we come back, a new low. A serious new low for Pramila Jayapal. We'll get into that when we come back on the Jason Rancho.
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0: to the Jason Rand Show. Thank you so much for tuning in. I really do appreciate it. Congresswoman Pramila Jayapal used a hearing about murdered Americans to complain that she had better things to do. It was one of the most disgusting comments that I've ever heard coming out of her mouth. And this is someone who is a virulent anti-Semite, who is anti-police, open borders, an overall rotten person. And yet I never thought she would say something like this mere feet away from the mother of Jessica Gorman.
1: Unfortunately, this hearing is it's the fourth time in this committee that we've had a hearing on sanctuary cities, the fourth time. And there's many other things that we could be doing other than this.
0: There's many other things we could be doing except hearing from the mother of a woman, a young girl, who was murdered. And the mom, Jessica, Sheridan Gorman's mother, God bless this woman, who never in a million years thought she would be in a position to even be in D.C. to testify about the murder of her young daughter. Never did she think she would have to deal with politicians like Pramila Jayapal, who in that clip just said, I have more important things to do than listen to you.
2: That was my daughter, and that is who she was until the day she was stolen from us. And I honestly can't make sense of it. I cannot make peace with it. And in what world does the child who spent her life making sure no one was lonely die terrified and alone on a pier in Chicago? In what world does the girl who saw everyone become invisible to the people in power responsible for protecting her? This cannot be explained away, and it cannot be buried beneath a list of unrelated issues that you all paraded before us. Thanks for telling me without telling me that, you know, you're here, but you don't want to be. This is the fourth time you had angel families. Thanks for telling me you don't care. This cannot be buried under your slogans, your statistics, or excuses, and this just can't stand. So today, I bring this back to the buddy bench. I think Congress needs one. Yeah. I think every governor, every mayor, every sanctuary city official and politician shifting blame and interest, hiding behind their slogans and talking points should have to all sit on one. And I challenge you all to sit down with me, take my hand, look me in the eye, and then explain to me, because I just don't understand. Explain why people here illegally matter more than your American citizens. Explain why sanctuary policies matter more than my Sheridan's life. Explain why cooperation with ICE was too much to ask for. But asking our American parents to bury our children is somehow acceptable. Ask me. I need you to tell me.
0: I wish she wasn't in this position. I wish she didn't have to suffer through the pain of losing a daughter the way that she lost her daughter. But I'm also grateful that she's brave enough and passionate enough to be the voice

0: But she's asking that question because she's personally impacted. Her life, her family's lives have been changed forever because of what happened to her daughter and the nerve of Pramila Jayapal and other Democrats there saying, we've got better things to do. We got better things to do. And, you know, if that was an interview that she gave on MS Now, I would come on the show and I would say, why don't you say that to the face of a mom or dad who just lost their daughter or son to an illegal immigrant? That would be my comeback. Turns out they're happy to say that to the faces of grief from losing kids. They're perfectly content saying that publicly. How messed up is that? How ghoulish must one be? Selfish. And I will say, Jayapal, for the most part, is getting away with this because I haven't seen this get covered, any of this get covered outside of conservative media. Have you seen anything? I haven't seen anything on CNN. I haven't seen anything on MS Now. I saw it on Fox News. I saw it on News Nation. That's about it. That's disgusting. That they are so dismissive of this issue.
1: I sent my daughter to Chicago because I thought it was safe. You hear all the rhetoric in the politics. I sent her there because I thought she was safe. No, she wasn't safe. It never would even occur to me that this could have happened. Yes, you know, Mr. Aber talked about, as a parent, you worry. I worry about car accidents. You worry, you know, that they'll drink too much. You never even conceive that she would be murdered, shot in the back of the head by an illegal immigrant on a pier going to see the Northern Lights with her friends. It's not even something you can even conceive. And I just have to say one thing, because it's been plaguing me. And this is how messed up the situation is. This is why I'm sorry. I get so upset with your butts, and you don't want to talk about this. This is the fourth hearing. Do you know what I'm thankful for? And this is so messed up. I'm going to say, I'm thankful. After hearing, I didn't even know what an angel family was. Had no idea. Never even heard about it. There's so many out here. You know what I'm thankful for? I'm thankful that my daughter was just shot in the back of the head, not raped, murdered, dismembered, put in a garbage can like Megan Boss with bleach poured on her, and they didn't fight her for 50 days. And you can actually dismiss the angel families. You can say, but you don't want to hear four sessions on angel families. I'm sorry, you need to. You need to. I'm actually thankful that my daughter wasn't raped. How messed up is that? That I'm thankful every day that she was just murdered, not raped and dismembered. Like, think about that.
0: Think about that story and the emotions and compare it to Pramila.
2: Unfortunately, this hearing is the fourth time in this committee that we've had a hearing on sanctuary cities. The fourth time. And there's many other things that we could be doing other than this.
0: Yeah, unfortunately, the other things you could be doing is making it even easier for illegal immigrants to come into this country and stay in this country, you ghoul. So anything that we can do to keep you occupied, I suppose, is better. But maybe you should keep your mouth shut than utter something like that to the victims' families. There was no other way that she could have framed this. Just so insulting, so disturbing. And it's not like she didn't know what happened to Sheridan Gorman or any of the other family members, victims who were there to testify. It's not like she didn't know the stories. But she wanted what? To get her point across that she doesn't care. That's what you wanted the American people to know? That's what you wanted these victims to know? That you just don't give a damn? And while I don't view this as inherently political, it seems rather difficult to take politics out of this because it's the Democrats who are holding this really disturbing position. It's not the Republicans. And as Jessica Gorman pointed out, like, it seems like the Republicans are the only ones who actually care about this.
1: We shouldn't be screaming across the room. I mean,

0: also shouldn't say but, because I have to just say, and I understand that you're here for a reason, I don't understand why it's only the Republican side that cares about our American children. And I know that you're a mother. I know that you're a father. I deeply value that. But basically what you just did, what you said was, I'm so sorry for your loss. I have a daughter too. I have a son. I feel your pain. You don't. You don't feel my pain. Because the next words out of your mouth were, but. There's no but. When your child is in a coffin, there's no but. And I need you to understand that. And if you ever want to talk about it, I'm here. I'm going to buy you a bench. I'm going to buy, I can put that on the record. I'm going to buy Congress a bench. And they can come and sit and hold my hand and look me in the eye and explain to me why illegal immigrants are more important than my daughter. I really want to know because I don't understand.
1: I would love it if the next time Pramila Jayapal does an interview on any network, they play that clip and turn to Pramila and just simply say, why do you care more about illegal immigrants than you do American citizens? I mean, Pramila Jayapal has been pretty consistent on this, and it is I believe she does hold that belief. So how hard could it possibly be for her to come up with an answer? She already shows she has no shame, so it's not like she's going to give a politically correct answer. Just be brutally honest. I mean, you're going to have to spend a little less time sending out yet another email solicitation for donations to your reelection campaign, you know, promising to send a disgusting photo recipe of your what was it, paneer tikka masala. I mean, pause that for a little bit and maybe just answer that question. I think Jessica Gorman and every other family member of a victim deserves to know the answer to that question. And kudos to the Republicans who keep bringing this up. Seriously, kudos to them. Because they're the ones who are keeping this conversation going. They're the ones who are keeping this issue alive. Activists, of course, these family members, of course, but in D.C., it's the Republicans. It's not the Democrats because they got better things to do. 1-800-465-8770 for your text messages. 1-800-465-8770 if you want to weigh in on this issue or anything else. When we come back, seems like everyone agrees that The Rock, Dwayne Johnson, is like the most likable celebrity ever. And yet now, Hollywood is turning on him because of a political position or a not political position. We'll get into that and more when we come back.
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1: Welcome back to the Jason Brandt Show. Thank you so much for tuning in on this Wednesday afternoon. I've got some big news. And while it's been announced internally, I can't announce it externally yet, which is weird because I told Jackson what the news was and he acted as if I didn't tell him anything. Just nothing. I was like, oh, okay. Hey, by the way, I put some audio in there when you're ready if you want to listen to it. I'm like, that was your response?
11: You don't care about my personal life.
1: I don't, but mine is important. And am I wrong that this is not a big deal?
11: No, you're not. No.
1: That's your response. This is a pretty big deal, yeah. That's it?
11: You know, I'm not an effusive person.
1: You can't even fake it? I know you're not good at acting.
11: Yeah, exactly.
1: I will give you that. But that's alarming that it didn't once I told you what the news was. And I'll announce it probably in the next day or so. It'll be on social media first. We'll talk about it on air next week. I will be all week in New York. I can give a hint, I think. Part of me doesn't want to announce it because what if something happens and they change their mind?
11: You got egg on your face.
1: I know. But they did tell the team that it was happening. I'll give the hint. So all next week, I'll be in New York. First two nights, I'll be on CNN doing the debate show. Then later on in the week, I'll be doing something not just as a guest. Is that too? Did I tell it basically?
11: There's still a veil of secret.
1: Yeah. They don't know what and where.
11: Yeah.
1: I mean, it'll be Friday night next week. I'll give you all the details. Follow me on social media. I will say it's the first time I will be doing this ever, at least on the TV side. It's my first time. And you always remember your first, but also the first time is always disappointing. Not for me. I'm a rock star.
11: And you always remember the first time.
1: Yeah, I will always remember it. I hope I don't get like a bloody nose or something. It's one big fear. Speaking of rock stars and rocks, Dwayne The Rock Johnson. He is facing some pushback after he did an interview with Esquire saying that he hates, his language, slinging of modern politics. And he said he wants to keep his personal politics out of the public eye. It's not your business what I believe. You don't need to hear my take on any political issue, whether it's on policy or politicians, which I think is the smartest move. It usually means they're a Republican, but it doesn't always mean that. And my guess is The Rock probably is more conservative than not. It's my guess. But I honestly don't know. I can't point to anything other than him not talking politics as a reason behind that. And that's not necessarily fair. But because he said he wants to keep this to himself, we're told by, ironically, like D-level actors that they're very upset. George Takei is upset. Like anyone cares what he has to say about.
11: I mean, at one time he was kind of an A-level, but that was like half a century ago.
1: Long time. Well, he became pre-COVID. I think it's fair to say from a pop culture standpoint, he was kind of like Betty White, where he was very active on Twitter and people were paying attention to that. But then he just kind of went away, as he should have, because he's frankly, he's just annoying. But also Will Wheaton. I couldn't tell you the last time Will Wheaton was an A-list anything.
11: Wasn't he also Star Trek?
1: Yes, he was Star Trek. But he was Stand By Me was his big, like, that's why people know who Will Wheaton is. Then he did some version of Star Trek, like The Next Generation or whatever. And they're just arguing, saying that his silence makes him, quote unquote, complicit. Complicit. Oh, okay. Will Wheaton called Dwayne Johnson a coward after he said he was going to keep his politics to himself. He said, I love how he's a coward. But then other people said, he could quite literally tear Will's throat out through his bleep. People are just ripping. Matt Rife, the comedian, is standing up for Dwayne The Rock Johnson. Matt also, I kind of think, is probably kind of leaning right. Feels like stand-up comedy has a bunch of folks who are conservative. Not all of them. And the ones who are liberal, they're very loud about it. But I'm pretty sure most of stand-up, the world of stand-up comedy, are also kind of pretty right, at least right-leaning. Does anyone care either way if The Rock came out and gave his political positions? What's in it for The Rock? Seriously, what's in it? Right now, everyone loves him. You will not find anyone other than Will Wheaton and George Takei or Takai who has anything bad to say about him. He legitimately seems like the nicest man in the world. He's not that good of an actor to be able to pull that off. He seems legitimately nice, kind, friendly, fun. So what exactly is in it for him to come out liberal or conservative? If he comes out as conservative, it's nonstop attacks from the left. We would finally have a real A-list, current A-list star that we can call our own. But I don't need that. Do you need that? I've never felt the need to say, hey, Mark Wahlberg is a conservative. Okay, I don't care.
11: I mean, only in as much as that, like, all the other celebrities are super left and annoying, that it'd be kind of fun to have someone.
1: Yeah,
11: I don't get, like, validation from
1: it. It doesn't mean it's like, oh, well, now I could feel more comfortable being a conservative because The Rock comes out. And I guess I asked that same question of the left, like, why do you care? And it's that they don't necessarily care in the traditional sense. They just want you to know that if you don't believe what they believe, they don't like you and they need a reason to like you. And they judge whether or not they like you based on your politics, not on your character, not on the characters you play. And if The Rock came out as conservative, the very people who are liberal who say they like The Rock would immediately turn on him. So again, what's in it for him? I love the idea that I don't know what he stands for politically because I don't care. I don't care. And I don't want it to change the way I view the work he does. I actually like his movies. I like The Rock. Again, I find him charming. I find him interesting. Has my love of Mark Wahlberg changed because I found out he's like uber religious and I'm presuming is pretty conservative? Although I don't think he's like a hardcore conservative in the traditional sense. I'm guessing he's more conservative than does that. Who cares? I'm not rushing to see his movies as a result of that. I just usually like his movies.
11: I do really like Mark Wahlberg a lot.
1: I do too. And same with what's the other one? Chris Pratt. The Halo ads with Mark Wahlberg. They it's a praying app or an app that encourages prayer. And I guess there was no downside to either of them coming out as more conservative, right? Has anyone stopped liking either of them as a direct result of that? So maybe I'm talking away from myself, my own position. I'm talking myself out of my position. Maybe the left will be okay. I think some of it has to do with how big of an actor you are and how well-liked you are beforehand, I guess. But really, if the only people who are complaining about this is Will Wheaton and George Takei, maybe there isn't a downside then to coming out as a conservative. But good for him. He wants to keep it private. Speaking of keeping it private, we told you yesterday that Freddie, the German soccer fan who took the world by storm, caught the world's attention, he ended up turning off his X account because he was being bullied and harassed and doxxed by crazy people on the left, primarily. The White House just announced he's visiting them. There's going to be a Freddie White House visit.
11: Is he going to show his face?
1: I don't know. He has not showed his face at all up until perhaps this White House visit. If I'm him, I wouldn't show my thing. The left turned on him really quickly. They found some old tweets where he basically said Hamas was wrong to commit a genocide against the Jews. And I'm like, oh my God, you're rooting for the wrong side. That's what they said. 1-800-465-8770 for your texts.
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20: Fireworks, flyovers, heat, and politics. I'm Carmen Roberts, Fox News. America is celebrating the country's 250th birthday with people celebrating coast to coast and around the world. And Fox's Rich Edson is at the Great American State Fair in D.C.
21: There are a number of different ways that people can stay cool here. They can go into the air conditioning. They can go at some cooling stations, cooling buses. So they're trying to prepare for as much of this as possible. You got a good stream of people who are coming in here downtown, walking around, enjoying the sights. Really good energy here for the 4th of July and America's 250th birthday. You want to talk about energy, too. Yesterday, we had a series of flyovers here across the National Mall. And today, if you thought that was pretty cool, it gets real serious this afternoon. We're going to have flyovers continue. It's going to be a near constant stream and fleet reviews showcasing aircraft from NASA, the Coast Guard, the Army, Air Force, Marine Corps, Navy.
20: And President Trump will lead the events today in D.C. And he kicked off the celebration last night in Mount Rushmore.
22: For a quarter of a millennium, liberty, justice, equality, self-government, and unmatched prosperity have flourished here as they have never flourished anywhere before. There is nothing like what we are doing.
20: Vice President J.D. Vance was in New York City today for the Sail 4th 250 Parade of Tall Ships.
23: It is a very American thing to ring in 250 years of American history by parading our naval and Air Force might for the world to see. But I can't help but consider that 250 years ago, the waters of New York Harbor looked very, very different.
20: And also from New York, Joey Chestnut reclaims his crown at Nathan's hot dog eating contest, inhaling a jaw-dropping 66 hot dogs in just 10 minutes. 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
1: 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We got a ton to get to this hour. Shannon Bream from Fox News Sunday stops by to give us the breakdown on this morning's Supreme Court decisions. One was a little bit of a wake-up call for Republicans who are trying to dismantle mail-in voting. It's not happening, at least not from the Supreme Court. So we're going to figure this out. But first, I guess what's trending is ha-ha-ha-ha-ha-ha-ha-ha-ha-ha-ha-ha-ha. 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
0: What's trending? Let's get political.
1: I don't know how else to respond but just laugh in the face of Jamie Peterson, who is the very, very, very far left Washington senator, majority leader, who represents Seattle, the architect of the unconstitutional income tax. And you know what happened? A double whammy of, oh my God, if you're his reelection campaign. Because not only did his socialist challenger end up earning the 43rd Washington Democrats endorsement, the mayor of Seattle over the weekend came out and endorsed the socialist challenger. That's how bad things are right now. Where they said in his district, he's not far enough to the left. So they're backing someone named Hannah Sabio Howell, who's a labor organizer. She's the comms director for the nonprofit Working Washington, very far to the left. And she launched her campaign by essentially labeling Jamie Peterson as too corporate, whatever that even means in this context, and too slow, which explains why you're hearing from Jamie Peterson, who was on with who's the reporter from Fox 13, Hannah Kim, I think. He goes on with her a week ago, 2 weeks ago, and she says, hey, do you support an income tax for everyone, well beyond the millionaires? Oh, yes, absolutely. So he's getting hit for not being radical enough. Meanwhile, conservatives are like, gosh, this guy's so radical. And I don't know what the takeaway from that is. Is that Democrats by default in Washington state are so radical that we can call them that, but the context of how radical the socialists are, right? How do you square this away, Jackson? How do we look at both of these candidates? Because you and I would look at Jamie Peterson and say, lunatic fringe member of the hardcore left. And the base is all like, what? He's a conservative. Like, he's a what? How? What? How's that work? So who's, is this a story of the base being further to the left than we thought, or Democrats not being as far to the left as we thought? Which is it? Is it both?
2: Could be both.
1: It's just weird, right? But it is an interesting and frankly funny scenario politically to see. Because at the end of the day, this is a district in Seattle. It's kind of similar to what we've been talking about in New York last week with the primaries. The socialists who won, they didn't beat Republicans. These weren't red seats that they picked up. This wasn't, you know, any purple district that we're talking about. These were always deeply blue. So Republicans never had a shot at those races. Similarly, in Seattle, and this covers Capitol Hill, for example, there's zero chance that a Republican even has a shot at winning in this district. So this is the left going after its own. This is the left eating its own. I look at this and I say to myself, you know what? I'm politically speaking, I'm kind of okay with this. Jamie Peterson, if he were to lose, even to a crazy socialist, he would be someone who's got an enormous amount of power and influence. I mean, he's the majority leader getting booted. That's good for Republicans. That's ultimately good for Republicans. Now, you might say, and I think there's some validity to this, you might say, yeah, but do we really want another socialist in Olympia? Do we want another wacko at that point? And I think that that's a fair criticism because, you know, you've got a handful of more moderate Democrats in Olympia. And I mean a handful. I could literally grab them with my hand all at once. That's how few there are.
2: Mostly really tiny people.
1: They are. Well, I got big hands. And that could maybe bully them into submission. But also, can you name something that they didn't pass that was crazy because of the moderates? I'm sure there's like a handful, ironically, of things they didn't pass as a result of very few moderates, but not that much. I mean, all the moderates backed the income tax. All the moderates backed the idea that a child can run away from home, be housed at some facility, state-run. All they have to do is say they're looking for so-called gender-affirming care, and the state can't tell the parent where their kid is. Like, that's a crazy view. So what exactly are we getting with all these moderates?
2: Not much. I mean,
1: right, nothing.
2: I mean, they reneged on the, like, police pursuit thing. Does that even count, though? I mean,
1: I don't even know if that counts, because that was the voters finally said, enough is enough, this is insane.
2: Yeah.
1: And you were able to win. But, I mean, I suppose you can give that to some of the moderates, because not all the Democrats were on board, but they were looking at the polling. And so it does mean that they're paying attention to the polls. And the reality is, another crazy socialist in Olympia might actually bode well for Republicans and the voters who look at this and say, okay, you are crazy far to the left. We have to course correct. All for a seat that we would never win anyway. So I don't know. I don't know if I find it all that objectionable to have a Hannah Sabio Howell get the endorsement of the local Democrats, get the endorsement of the socialist mayor of Seattle, and then ultimately maybe defeat Jamie Peterson. I do want to see Jamie Peterson lose. We just wouldn't be able, well, maybe nationally no one really knows, so I can still go on TV and be like, oh yeah, he backed the unconstitutional income tax. The voter said no, which is technically true, because they're all like, yeah, we said no because we want an income tax for everyone, which these dummies don't realize they're included in the everyone. Just because you go by they, them, doesn't mean you're not a part of the voting public that's going to get hit with these taxes. No, we wanted to go after the binary tax, but we're in a non-binary taxpayer. What does that mean? What the heck does that mean? No, you're still paying the tax. So am I wrong to say this is more good than bad? I just find it funny.
2: Yeah, I mean, he's so smug, too. It's like,
1: it really is. Is it fair to judge him on his natural smug face? I think that is his natural face, although his tone is smug.
2: Yeah.
1: It's not just his look. He's got that weird...
2: He has this way of always kind of like talking, like he's talking down to you, kind of.
1: Yeah, he has that tone. I find it really off-putting. So good. I hope he gets demolished. I hope he gets demolished. What is his game here? How does he overcome this? Go further to the left? How much further to the left can he go? There's only so much you can do if you're J.B. Peterson. And look, I'm here for it. 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
0: What's trending on the campaign trail?
1: Ooh, some nefarious actors, or a nefarious actor, is out there going after Mike Solon, former Seattle Police Officers Guild president, currently running for Pierce County Council for the district, including Gig Harbor and unincorporated Pierce County. He's out on the campaign trail, quietly building his support. He's putting up campaign signs, or his team is, but he is finding out that there are lots of people who don't want him running, who don't want you to even know that he's running a campaign. And he took to his campaign X account to point out his signs are being stolen and damaged, which is illegal.
3: I'm here at Scancy and Hunt. I used to have a campaign sign right there. Now it's gone. I'm also getting information and pictures of my signs being stomped on and torn and thrown in garbage cans. Mind you, that type of action is illegal. Why are these people doing this?
1: I know why. I'm raising my hand.
2: Why?
1: Okay, I'll let him answer.
3: To me, that's unreasonable, and it also illustrates that they're scared, that the momentum
1: is real. The momentum is real. They do this all the time. I will say, I'm imagining there are also people on our side who take down campaign signs. I understand why you might want to take down campaign signs when there's like 10,000 of them in one street corner. We're talking about one on an intersection, one four blocks away, two a half a mile away. And we're talking about unincorporated Pierce County. Y'all got a lot of space where they can put up some signs. This is the pettiest of petty reactions, especially given the fact that I don't even think campaign signs make all that much of a difference. There is this psychological effect, I suppose, it can have when you see a bunch of lawns with the campaign signs. You automatically then assume this is Solon country or this is whomever country, and they're going to win because you see hope. I don't think there's actual data that backs the claim that the more campaign signs you have up, the more support the candidate has, right? Because if that were the case, we would see nonstop campaign signs everywhere because they would make it truly a mission to get the campaign signs out there. This is, given that, this is pathetic in every stretch of the meaning to do something like this. And it's not just one, obviously. He had some photos and videos that he posted about other signs that have been pulled down. Why can't you just win the argument? I don't even know who he's running against in this district. You've got someone, right? This is how you're going to win? Pulling down signs? Oh, you're so cool. And of course, they do it because they know they're going to get away with it. One, because the chances of anyone finding out who's responsible is pretty slim. Number two, even if you were to find out who was responsible, what do you think? You're not going to get charged for it. You might get summoned. You might have an arrest because in Pierce County, you've got Keith Swank, who actually takes this seriously. But they'll forward that to Mary Robnett's office, and they're just going to pass it. They're not going to charge you with anything. So you know you're going to basically be able to get away with it. But again, it's just a sad state of affairs where these crybabies who have total control of the council right now cannot allow for a stupid sign to go up. And the second, by the way, you do it on your side and you go against the liberals, it becomes this huge story. King Five will send the facing race team down there. Like the can's like, I'm a white guy. Yeah, but you're a Democrat, and so you're standing for people of color. No, excuse me, voters of color. We're gonna take this on. We're really passionate about this. Okay, gee, thanks. Let's find out what else is trending.
0: What's trending? Crime.
1: Cruz boarded up another sort of scene of the aftermath of a shooting in South Seattle. This at the Van Asselt Community Center. There's shattered glass everywhere, according to Como TV. There was a shooting Saturday morning. Police responded to what they're describing as a drive-by shooting overnight that sent a 15-year-old boy to the hospital. The South Precinct for SPD said they heard several shots fired on Friday night at the community center. They were able to get there. They found a 15-year-old boy who had been shot in the shoulder and grazed by a bullet on his cheek, which has to be one of the most terrifying injuries to get, because at that point, you're literally hearing the bullet whiz by your head. And that's one of those moments. It's like a Donald Trump moment where you're a centimeter away from being killed. They found more than 45 shell casings at the scene, according to Como. Now, the teen apparently was standing in the community center doorway. Happened actually 9 o'clock. It wasn't even that late when someone opened fire from a car that was driving by. He was taken to the hospital in stable condition, so he is going to be okay. Ivory Harris is a bishop at Beacon Avenue Church of God, which is right nearby. And he spoke with Como TV.
4: It broke my heart to hear of the violence. Then we come here and I just told my youth pastor, I said, man, we got to be here in the community, be more visible and be here more. Mm-hmm. If we can turn one life around. It's a issue from North Seattle all the way down to Tacoma, you know, and I tell people if even one young person gets shot, it's too much.
1: Well, we've got a lot of too much happening then, not just in Seattle, but around the state. But this is not that far away from where two teens were shot and killed at that bus stop, right? It was in Rainier Beach not too long ago, a few months ago. We're clearly dealing with a surge of youth violence. We've been seeing that for a while now. We can make a whole lot of excuses behind why this happens. And I don't want to get too overtly political, because the reality is there are kids getting shot and killed. Now, thankfully, this kid is going to be okay, but I imagine it scars someone when you're shot in the shoulder and then have a bullet grazing your cheek. I imagine that doesn't just go away, the trauma associated with it. I have no idea who this kid is. I'm presuming, again, call me stereotypical here, but if you're driving in a vehicle and you're firing outside of the window of said vehicle, it's a drive-by shooting that's most likely gang-related. It's usually what gang members do. I don't know if this kid was specifically being targeted versus just being at the wrong place at the wrong time. We've seen stories that run the gamut on both of those, going both of those ways. But pushing politics aside, pushing policy aside, this is a crisis. And it feels like people in charge aren't really talking about it. It feels like we should be having a more urgent conversation about what to do here. Because you've got this 21-year-old named Joel who recognizes what's going on, speaking with Como.
5: We're all people and we need to come together, especially within the inner city, and do things for our youth. It's hard too, because, you know, I have family, I know kids who are, you know, influenced by those type of things. And it's just like, it's hard when, you know, that's what they feel like, that's all they have, you know, when there's so much more.
1: There was a moment over the last, I don't know, 3 or 4 years. It happened a little bit after, not right directly after COVID and the BLM movement and all that stuff, maybe a couple hours removed from that, or a couple years removed, where you weren't even supposed to say gang member. That was racist. Did you know that? It's racist to call out gang members or talk about gangs. There was, you know, scolding going on from liberals. I wish I could find the audio. I vaguely remember this happening with Mayor Bruce Harrell at the time, saying, oh, we don't use the term gang members. And at some point, they were like, youth involved violence or youth. Do you remember that? Like, if you can't even call out the people responsible, what the hell's the point? Well, what is the point of all of this? No wonder we're not coming up with any kind of solution. And as I often say on the show, you don't need to be all that innovative to stop this. You know, we need to be really innovative. We need new ideas. We got to think outside the box. What do you need to think outside the box? Think inside the box. We already know exactly what's going on here. We know how to solve this. Stop giving endless chances to teens simply because they're teens when they're breaking the law and they're showing a penchant for violence. Perhaps the kids who show that they're willing to use violence for whatever purposes, that if you don't like punish them, they'll keep doing it. Did you know that that's what happens?
2: Really?
1: Isn't it weird? Like, everything that we've known about human nature still holds up, even in 2026, even in Trump's America. Oh, we got to think outside the box. What else do you need to do? It'd be one thing if you were doing the basics and nothing was changing, right? And then we can all say, we got to have some new ideas. We got to think differently. But we're currently in the world of thinking differently, which was not punishing bad guys. Telling teenagers, don't worry, you're not going to spend any time in jail. If anything, at the most, you'll get a bracelet or an ankle bracelet, an ankle monitor. We'll put you on electronic home monitoring. And don't worry, we're not even monitoring the brain. You'll be fine. That's the new stuff. Saying we're not going to put you in jail. Or we're going to pretend that up until the age, what is it, 24, you're still considered, for the purposes of youth detention, a minor. 24? Really?
2: Well, you know, your brain's still developing.
1: The brains are still small. You're talking about the girls. I'm kidding. Remember that stupid thing? I don't understand what we're supposed to do here. And they don't have any solutions on the left. We'll just get another one of the stories. And I don't fault Como for this. Like, the whole point of this story was the shooting quote unquote renewed calls for youth violence prevention. Like you need another program or more funding for something. The church and this bishop, I imagine, are doing really good work to get into the community. They're obviously right that if they show up more and they activate the community, that the crime generally goes down. But there's only so much work that they can do. And it's only fair to a degree to say the community has to step up when you live in a city that doesn't have enough police officers, that doesn't have prosecutors who want to prosecute or judges who are all that judgmental. There's only so much that it could. The bishop here, what is his name? Ivory Harris. He can do everything right and still fail at this because he's working within a system that doesn't take this seriously. And so unless we go back to punishing bad guys, this will continue. This will continue. 1-800-465-8770 for your text messages. 1-800-465-8770. Some big decisions came down today. We got two big ones coming down tomorrow from the Supreme Court. What does this all mean? Should we be pulling out our hair as a direct result of, in particular, the mail-in ballot decision? Shannon Bream will be stopping by from Fox News Sunday to break down these cases and preview what's to come. 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
1: Welcome back to the Jason Rantz Show. The Supreme Court this morning gave us one of the biggest days for presidential power in about a century. The justices tossed a 91-year-old precedent giving the presidency the power to fire officials at agencies Congress built essentially to be untouchable, but turns out they're not untouchable. At the same time, however, they also blocked the president from removing the Fed's Lisa Cook and let stand mail ballots that show up after Election Day. That was a little bit of a surprise to those of us on the right. Tomorrow, maybe some more surprises, birthright citizenship and trans athletes. Joining me on the line to cut through all of this, explain it so it makes sense, is Fox News Sunday host Shannon Bream. Shannon, hello.
15: Jason, it is always so great to talk with you.
1: It's always great to get your explanation because you make things make sense. Trump v. Slaughter. Let's start with that. This was the 91-year-old precedent called Humphrey's Exeter. What happened exactly? Because it gives the power now to the presidency to fire officials at some, I think it's two dozen independent agencies.
15: Mm-hmm. Yeah, and they're within the executive branch. And what the court said, you know, this majority essentially is that the president should be forced to work with people who are against his mission or his ideology. And they said, in opinion, to discharge the duties of his trust, the president must have the assistance of officers he can trust. They went on to say that, you know, the president should be able to work with those he prefers to work with, and that Congress and the courts, they can't saddle him, they said, with those with whom he cannot work. So when it came to this FTC commissioner, they recognized a number of these agencies. The executive should call the shots, and these people are supposed to be carrying out his agenda. And if he notifies them that he doesn't think they're in line with that and not in line with his mission, he's got the authority to let them go. Not all federal agencies, but a lot of them.
1: Yeah, but at the same time, almost as if they wanted to confuse everyone, is that Trump v. Cook goes the exact other way, which is he can fire the FTC commissioner, but he can't fire the Fed governor. So Roberts wrote both of those opinions. How exactly does that square?
15: So listen, here's the thing with the Fed board governor. They have recognized, the court has, that the Fed is a quasi-independent body. It's different. It has to have a certain level of independence. And you can't have a president going around getting rid of people because they don't agree on federal policy or inflation rates or interest rates and all of that kind of stuff. So they see this as a different kind of agency than the FTC. And you know what the Chief Justice wrote in authoring this opinion, he said, you know, there's got to be notice. There's got to be a chance to respond. They said that didn't happen in this case with Lisa Cook. They said without that, it would allow the president to remove a member of the Federal Reserve at any time for any reason without any notice before and without any judicial check afterwards. They said that simply can't be the way that the Fed operates. Now, they didn't say the president cannot get rid of Lisa Cook. They're saying the way he attempted it here didn't meet the due process requirements. So, you know, the president put on social media out there, listen, this is not over. We're going to go back over this and go back after attempts to get rid of Lisa Cook. So she may ultimately end up off the board in one way or another, possibly.
1: Yeah. And Justice Kavanaugh crossed over to save Cook. What does that tell you about sort of where conservatives will draw the line?
15: Well, it's so interesting to me, these coalitions that came together today in these, you got, you know, the Chief Justice and Justice Barrett, you know, siding with the liberal justices on one, and there's another crazy matchup and alignment of coalitions on the other. Mm-hmm. So it tells you that, first of all, if you're going to be accusatory to the court and say they're just a rubber stamp for President Trump, clearly not. I mean, they handed him a couple of losses today he definitely did not want. And it shows that the, you know, the court has its own independence. And so I think what it says is that I'm really interested to see what happens with the birthright citizenship decision on Tuesday. We assume, just kind of reading the tea leaves, we think the chief is writing that decision too. And I can't wait to see what they decide.
1: Well, it seems very unlikely that they go President Trump's way on birthright citizenship.
15: Yes, I agree with you.
1: Yeah, so...
15: I mean, you know, this is the first time we had a president show up for arguments, a sitting president. He was very intent. And listen, the advocates on both sides, I thought, were excellent during the arguments. But man, there was so much skepticism from the vast majority of the justices saying, listen, we've understood this one way since 1868, when we got the 14th Amendment. And then again, when Congress sort of codified very similar language, if they meant it to be what the president is asking now, there are a lot of places along the way the precedent could have changed, but it never did. So, you know, I think there was a lot of concern among the justices how this would play out in real life. You know, you had justices asking, are we going to be deposing pregnant women? Are people going to show up in hospital rooms while women are in labor, try to figure out the status of presidents? But there's also an acknowledgement, you know, Justice Scalia, there was a conversation about, you know, billions of people in this world are one flight away from coming here and having a child. The Chief Justice did acknowledge the problem of what he called birth tourism, but he at the same time also said the world may have changed, but the Constitution hasn't, suggesting to us that he is not going to uphold the president's executive order. What they've decided behind closed doors the last few weeks, we'll find out on Tuesday.
1: And it depends on how they rule on this, right? I mean, is it dependent on whether or not birthright citizenship is locked in for good wholly on what they put in their majority opinion tomorrow? Like, can they leave an opening for something else down the road?
15: You know, that's what we're always looking for, to see how narrowly tailored these things are, what the ripple effect is. And maybe the court says this executive order was no good, but

0: now. So that's why I'm fascinated to see what we get tomorrow. But the wait is finally over.
1: Yep. Shannon Bream joining us on the line, Fox News Sunday host. Let's talk about the other big one today that did not go the president's way, Watson v. RNC. The court upholds mail ballots that arrive after Election Day. This was based on a Mississippi law. Legally, they're kind of in an interesting position, conservatives, where two of the conservatives joined with the liberals. And it seems hard from the argument of states' rights that we can completely dismantle this, even though I think most of us understand why there's concern about mail-in ballots that get counted up until, like in Washington, for example, 21 days after the election.
0: Right. And Justice Barrett, who wrote this decision for the majority, acknowledged that there are issues with fraud and that people have a right to be concerned about the optics and about actual fraud and how this all plays out. But she said, listen, the federal statute on Election Day does not say anything about when the ballots have to be in. And she said, we cannot add words to what Congress has passed. Again, another decision kind of pointing back to Congress, suggesting if you want to make a change here, we're not going to legislate from the bench and add to what Congress has written. If you think Congress is the place, you know, to go, you got to go to them and argue with them about whether or not there's going to be a federal law saying, okay, Election Day means everything has to be consummated by Election Day, maybe with the exception of military ballots, overseas folks, that kind of thing. But the court said the federal law just doesn't give us the right to shut down laws like the one in Mississippi, which means for now, all of these states that accept ballots after Election Day based on what they've decided in their own state laws are free to continue doing that.
1: And what's funny about this, the politics of it, you kind of mentioned it, that we often hear from the left that this is a court that is completely overrun by Trump, you know, adherence, that they'll do anything that he wants. They'll vote to him in a second. But obviously they're not doing that. And they're basically saying you get to decide at the congressional level, which is what you would want from a Supreme Court that's looking at the law. The same with the TPS status for Haitians and Syrians. Like, they're not saying this is the right policy. They're simply saying that is up to the Congress. It is not up to the courts.
0: Yeah, and I'm so glad you mentioned the two big immigration decisions from last week on TPS, that temporary protected status, and also asylum rulings. And what they said in those cases, like, we're not weighing in on whether these are good or bad policies. We're just weighing in on what the law says about what we can and can't do. We cannot, under the federal statute, review these decisions by the Secretary of Homeland Security on TPS. That doesn't mean just for President Trump. That means for any president. They're saying essentially the statute doesn't let us get involved in that decision. And they said the same thing about the asylum, the wording of that asylum statute, saying, like, we're not weighing in on whether this is a good or a bad policy, telling people that they can't apply from across the border in Mexico. We're just telling you what the statute says. So, if there are people who think that the court is, you know, just beholden to President Trump, yes, there are decisions that work in his favor, but there are decisions that don't work the way that he wanted them to. And he got a couple of those today.
1: Yeah. Last issue for tomorrow. He's going to lose the birthright citizenship. However, the trans athlete case is going to be an interesting one, particularly with Gorsuch. I listened to the arguments. It certainly seems that the conservative side is going to win on this one. But what's your take? First, what's the core legal issue and how did you read where the court was leaning?
0: I will say on the two cases out of West Virginia and Idaho where they passed laws that are slightly different, but they say essentially biologically born males can't be in their female sports programs. The courts did seem very receptive to states being able to do that, to make that decision. And, you know, there was some argument, well, listen, the court has decided differently on the issue of transgender folks in the employment scenario. But, and that was the decision where Justice Gorsuch has taken a lot of heat over that Bostock decision where he authored that opinion. But the chief made clear during arguments that this is very different, that we're talking about kids, students, schools, that he didn't seem to think that it would be applicable to this case. So I think West Virginia and Idaho should feel hopeful that they will be able to uphold their state laws, which have made this delineation. But there was a lot of talk about, you know, does it matter if these kids have gone through puberty or not? Do they have puberty blockers? Or is it simply, you know, the argument that bone density and twitch fibers and all of these things that develop differently in a biologically born male will always give them some kind of advantage? So I'll be very interested to see where the court goes, but I think that advocates who want to make sure these laws uphold a ban are probably going to get the win they're looking for tomorrow. Yeah. And that ripples to states all across the country.
1: It seems extremely unlikely that they dive into the bone density debate or anything around biology and simply just say, it's up to the states. Let the states figure it out. They'll get to decide. We've been talking with

0: Shannon Bream, host of Fox News Sunday. Of course, you'll catch her tomorrow morning, 7 a.m. Pacific, 10 Eastern, as she breaks down the final two cases coming from the U.S. Supreme Court. Shannon, my friend, thank you so much for stopping by. I appreciate it.
1: Jason, always great to chat with you. Talk to you again soon.
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0: Welcome back to The Jason Rand Show. Thank you so much for tuning in. We just got some new data about the stadium and neighborhood seen around the World Cup games, the actual numbers. And while on the surface they're impressive, it one isn't all that surprising, but number two, it really gets down to that bigger number. Originally, we were told a little over a million people were going to visit the Seattle area for the World Cup. Then they downgraded that to 750,000, 775, something like that. It seems hard to believe that we're going to get even to that number. The biggest turnout was USA versus Australia. Now, all the games so far have been technically sold out, although if you've watched some of the matches, you might say there were some empty seats. Sure, but they were purchased, and that's the only way that they're really going to be able to track the numbers. But they say the turnout in the neighborhood, the busiest day for the neighborhood, would you be mine? Could you be mine? Would you be my neighbor? It was 150,000 for the USA-Australia matchup. Now, 150,000 is obviously huge, right? For downtown, Pioneer Square, that's a really big number. How do they get to 750,000 if their biggest day was one match at 150,000? That's going to be difficult. Now, unless something horrible happens on Wednesday, USA will be back playing at the round of 16 on July 6th. I imagine that's going to generate even more excitement than the first matchup, right? That this is a do or die. They have to win. So let's just say that goes up to, I'll be very generous and say 200,000. So you've got 350,000 across two matches. Where are the other people coming from? I know that the Bosnia game had a lot of Bosnian Herzegovinians. Is it just Bosnians?
6: You just forget
0: Herzegovina?
6: Yeah, I guess.
0: Well, that seems dismissive and racist, arguably. But there were a lot of people here on that matchup. I was driving back from the airport on the day of the match, and there were a lot of people in their jerseys. I don't think we had a huge crowd for, at least in the community, not in the stadium, for Iran versus Egypt. Is it possible they're going to be able to make that up? I don't think so. You know, the game that we are hosting here on Wednesday at, I think it's the noon game, is Belgium and Senegal, which I'm guessing is not going to generate a ton of visitors downtown, mostly because there's a USA game that night. US takes on Bosnia at 5 o'clock our time, but it's Belgium and Senegal, both great teams. And remember, what's my third favorite team in the US World Cup or the World Cup?
6: Belgium.
0: Why?
6: Kevin De Bruyne.
0: Who's he?
6: He's the best.
0: The GOAT. He's the midfielder GOAT. He's not the best striker, although he's a very good striker. He's my favorite player, period. So I'm not going to be able to see him on Wednesday, although I could afford it. They have the cheapest tickets for World Cup match in Seattle is going to be this game, Belgium versus Senegal. What do you think the cost is?
6: For the cheapest ticket?
0: And remember, I say cheapest in the context of it being thousands of dollars to go to a game.
6: Yeah.
0: So I'm not saying they're cheap. I'm just saying they're the cheapest get-in price.
6: $150, $200.
0: Are you out of your mind? $150 or $200, I'm taking Wednesday off, if that's the case. $150? What does it cost to go see Seahawks game?
6: You're getting mad at me for for not saying something super low, and then now I guess something.
0: Just say $500. You were close. Okay. It's $450. $450 to watch the game, according to TicketData.com, which is down sharply from the peak of $1,300 as the cheapest. And again, those are like single tickets that you can make. I couldn't find any single tickets for the U.S. men's national game against Australia. And I looked, Jake and I were looking. It was like, maybe we want to go to a game. And I was going to text them. I was like, hey, would you spend $2,200? And then I deleted the text. I knew before I even sent it, he's not spending. And you know why I deleted it? Not just because I'm not spending $2,200 to go to the World Cup. But $450 I'd pay, especially for a team that I actually want to see. And people, maybe because you can't find Senegal on a map, the average person, they're a good team. Like, that's going to be, they might even be the favorites over Belgium, even with Kevin De Bruyne. So if you're interested in going, that's how much the tickets are going to be. Did you see the big phony controversy over a comment that a reporter from LA made outside of it was a watch party, I guess? And it doesn't, it's one of those stories. It's like, really, we're going to pretend that you're upset by this. So her name is Abigail Velez. She was at a Long Beach, California watch party. This was the game for Bosnia where they won, and it was clear that they were going to be the team to take on the U.S. on Wednesday. Let's listen together and see if we can pretend to understand what people are lying about being upset with.
7: Okay, the next round, Team USA will play Bosnia next Wednesday. And one thing about Bosnia, I could not point out where it is on a map. I don't know the first thing about Bosnia, and I don't want to know. That's because Team USA, we're back, we're better than ever. That's next Wednesday. Get prepared, Bosnia, because you don't want it. You don't want it like that. But you're
0: going to
7: get it. That's next Wednesday.
0: So first of all, the most offensive part is her pretending to know what the sport is and pretending to be a fan, because you could hear it in her voice that she's faking it. It doesn't matter because we're going to win. I'm like, okay, yeah, we got it. Just dial that back a notch. You don't care about the game based on the tone there. But people, I now hear I defend her. we're going to pretend that it's offensive that she said she doesn't know anything about Bosnia. That's quite literally everyone except for the Bosnians and maybe the Slovenians. They're the only ones who know anything about Bosnia.
6: Oh, I don't know, but I mean...
0: You think... I don't even think you could find it on a map.
6: I mean, World War I started in Bosnia, technically.
0: Do you think that if I were to ask anyone at random within a five-mile radius of this building, unless they're from Bosnia, do you think they can point to it on a map?
6: No.
0: Do you think they'd even get it in Europe? I don't even know if they would say it was a European country. Yeah. So this idea that it's offensive that someone doesn't know where Bosnia is, come on. I don't even think, unaided, I don't think anyone can name a city from Bosnia. Or I could, the only time, if I gave them a multiple choice and I said Sarajevo as one of them, which is where I vacation, that's where I go in my summer holidays. I love it there. It's beautiful this time of year. I don't think they'd even be able to identify it. I don't think they could spell Sarajevo. So she's taking a very mainstream position, except the account for the Bosnian football team, or at least that's what it sounds like, because it's called Bosnian football. They said, my goodness, the stereotypes write themselves. Okay. You're offended that an American made a fool of themselves by saying they don't know where Bosnia is? Or are you offended that they don't care enough to learn about Bosnia? I had to remind myself where Bosnia was. I know it's in Europe, but I was like, where is it? Where is it next to?
6: It's in the Balkans.
0: Where are the Balkans?
6: Southern Europe.
0: No, you know what it is to me? Eastern Europe. That's it.
6: Yeah.
0: That's all I call
6: Southeastern,
0: it.
6: Southeastern, yeah.
0: No, to me, it is Eastern Europe. And you know what my interest level is in Eastern Europe? Zero. I don't want to visit. I don't want to talk about. I don't care. That's that. That's the line where I'm like, yeah, I don't care.
6: Because it's causing trouble down there.
0: It's not the best place in the world.
6: Yeah, like I said, I mean, they started World War I, kind of, so.
0: Well, I'm talking about contemporaneously. No one is looking at that and saying this is a place that you actually want to go visit. It isn't. And you know what? If you're Bosnian.
6: I've heard Croatia is beautiful, actually.
0: Well, it depends on where you're going. Yeah. If you're staying at the coast, it's nice. But again, I have zero interest in going there because I don't like outside. That's not interesting to me. But if you're Bosnian or a fan and this upset you, all you have to do is use that anger to propel your team forward. Like the whole chip on your shoulder kind of Doug Baldwin attitude. I do think that emboldens teams and it could push them to go a little bit further. I mean, I imagine if you're Cape Verde, another country that no one knew existed up until recently and still don't know where they are, including fans now of Cape Verde. I imagine what pushed them forward is that they were told that they can't do well. It's this small country making the World Cup for the first time ever. They're not going to go far. And I bet you that they use that to propel themselves forward. So people pretended to be upset. She ended up putting out an apology. Her statement, in a poor effort to have a little fun with World Cup competition, I took it too far and made a thoughtless comment on air that was insensitive and inappropriate. Why is it inappropriate? What was inappropriate about it? You're ragging on the other team. Isn't that what you're supposed to do as a sports fan? Isn't that what we literally do all the time when facing another team? I apologize to the people of Bosnia and the Bosnian football team. You think the people of Bosnia found out what you said? They don't even have the internet there.
6: They love watching ABC 7 at Los Angeles.
0: Yes, they you know what? Weirdly, it's just that's the one satellite channel that they get, and it comes in fuzzy, and they watch that and Baywatch. That's it. Filthy Dancing just came out there, so they're not even leaving the movie theaters. Don't put baby in a corner. Oh, my God.
6: We don't owe them anything anyway. We helped stop the genocide there in the 90s, right? So, I mean, we don't really owe them anything.
0: No, otherwise, though, I do think Abigail should never work in TV again. I don't think she should be able to have a career anymore. I was disgusted by what she said. Like everyone saying, oh, those American pigs with their air conditioning and ice cubes, they think they can take over the World Cup. Yeah, we can, actually. Anything's possible. It's the Jason Rand Show.
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20: 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The 4th of July celebrations are on hold, at least for a while, in the nation's capital.